0: bend, if not break, immigration laws to accommodate the survivors. But there really isn't. When you look at the arc of refugee history in the United States, you see that at distinct moments, there are either presidents or members of Congress who feel that we have a humanitarian obligation to assist a particular population. And they use all the methods at their disposal. They exercise political will to make it happen.
1: You're listening to Throughline from NPR, where we go back in time to understand the present. Coming up this hour, the moments of crisis that birthed the U.S. refugee and asylum system. First, here's what's happening in our world today.
2: Live from NPR News in Washington, I'm Ryland Barton. Defense Secretary Pete Hegseth was on Capitol Hill today asking Congress for tens of billions of dollars to fund the Iran war. The U.S. has been intensifying attacks, and four American service members have died in the last week, as NPR's Quil Lawrence reports.
3: The president's statements over the past 5 months have sometimes been ignored or quickly walked back, like his suggestion to put a U.S. toll on traffic in the Strait of Hormuz, or they've been contradictory, like ceasefire deals being dead but also still under negotiation. And many Democrats on the committee pointed out that whatever rationale for the war as it evolves, none of these have landed well with the American people, certainly not well enough to understand why Americans are dying, albeit in relatively small numbers. But these are young soldiers who've died over the weekend. Private Isabella Gonzalez was just 19 years old.
2: NPR's Quil Lawrence reporting. President Trump says he's directing his administration to allow U.S. airlines to fly commercial flights from the U.S. to Lebanon directly. It comes after Trump met at the White House with Lebanon's president. NPR's Deepa Shivaram has more.
4: Trump announced the news in a post on social media and says he hopes other countries will also allow direct flights into Lebanon. The timeline on when those flights would be greenlit is unclear. It would be the first time in 40 years the route is available. Trump's push for direct flights into Lebanon comes as the Trump administration issued guidance on Monday to all Americans abroad to, quote, exercise increased caution. The State Department said Americans should reconsider travel to and through the Middle East. Deepa Shivaram, NPR News, the White House.
2: Only about one in eight nurses in the U.S. are men, but efforts to make the profession more gender neutral are taking hold, helped along by a favorable job market, NPR's Andrea Hsu reports.
5: With nurses in high demand, the University of Alabama at Birmingham has worked for years to bring more men into its nursing school. Faculty there also know that in some cases, male patients respond better to healthcare workers who look like them. Nursing student Connor Adderholt says it was seeing how nurses tended to his grandmother after a stroke that cemented his desire to become one himself.
6: It made me realize, like, this is what I want to do, like, to deal with these tough situations that people have to deal with, to be that calm in the storm.
5: Good news for students. The Labor Department projects steady job growth for nurses over the next decade, and the jobs pay well. The national median wage for registered nurses tops $90,000 a year. Andrea Hsu, NPR News.
2: New Jersey's governor says about 6,600 people who indicated they were non-citizens were nonetheless registered to vote in the state because of an error. Democratic Governor Mikey Sherrill says it took place between 2023 and 2024 before she was in office. Sherrill says fewer than 400 of those people ended up casting ballots. This is NPR. The U.S. Center for Safe Sport has begun making public announcements of people placed on its disciplinary database. It's a move designed to increase transparency and bring more attention to what the center believes is one of its top tools to fight against sex abuse. The center will now share weekly updates about people added to the list. Oklahoma paramedics have responded to at least 29 suspected heat-related illness calls in the state's two biggest cities already this week. Sierra Pfeiffer from member station KOSU reports.
7: Many Oklahomans are braving a week of triple-digit temperatures as a high-pressure heat dome traps hot air in the region. Local first responders issued medical heat alerts in Tulsa and Oklahoma City after medics treated 13 people with suspected heat-related illnesses in just one day. Adam Palooka is a spokesperson for the state's largest emergency medical service. He says Oklahoma first responders are accustomed to operating in the heat, but paramedics are prepping for more temperature-related calls.
8: The heat is undefeated against those who aren't prepared and don't take it seriously.
7: He says the state's crews are ready as high temperatures persist. For NPR News,

0: You're listening to Throughline from NPR. I'm Rund Abdelfattah. Since we first ran this episode in 2024, the process of seeking asylum in this country has only become more fraught and more politically charged. And in June of this year, the Supreme Court passed two rulings that could make seeking safe haven in this country even more difficult. So we're bringing you this episode on how we got the asylum system we have, with a few updates about these new rulings and what it means for the future of asylum in the U.S.
1: The New Colossus by Emma Lazarus. Not like the brazen giant of Greek fame with conquering limbs astride from land to land. Here at our sea-washed sunset gates shall stand a mighty woman with a torch.
0: This poem, written in 1883, is etched into the base of the Statue of Liberty.
1: Give me your tired, your poor, your huddled masses yearning to breathe free. Send these, the homeless, tempest-tossed to me. I lift my lamp beside the golden door.
2: Y subí hasta acá porque me pienso tirar por ese río en cualquier momento.
3: He says he's planning to swim across the Rio Grande and ask for asylum.
4: If you want a secured border, there's three things you need to do. Number one, you need to change asylum laws.
5: Mayor Adams says supporting asylum seekers is putting New York City into a financial crisis.
6: This issue will destroy New York City.
7: They're welcome if they come legally. They're not welcome if they're illegal.
8: Earlier today, President Biden signed an executive order that shuts down asylum claims once they reach a certain level.
9: Our country is full.
10: And when he's back in the White House, President-elect Trump has promised to immediately crack down.
11: Can't take you anymore. I'm sorry. Can't happen. So turn around.
0: In 2023, 1.6 million immigrants arrived in the U.S. That same year, more than 450,000 people filed for asylum, the highest number on record.
12: Put very simply, and we'll get into this more later, asylum seekers are fleeing persecution in their home countries and asking to be allowed to stay in the U.S.
0: To request asylum, you first have to be inside the U.S. And many of the people seeking asylum now cross into the U.S. via the border with Mexico, which is part of what puts asylum at the center of immigration policy debates. While Americans don't all agree on what the solutions are to immigration, the majority say that the number of people seeking to enter at the southern border is a problem, and that the government is doing a bad job of addressing it.
12: But it is legal to seek asylum, and the U.S. has long professed that it's a country where people can come to do that. That's the promise etched into the base of the Statue of Liberty. It's an idea that remains at the heart of many of the debates about immigration today. Debates that are and have long been ultimately about when, why, and to whom we open our doors.
13: It was a heartbreaking thing to see those refugees when they came into West Germany.
14: He tried to come to this country in a hope of a better future.
15: I left Vietnam on May the 12th, 1979 on a very small boat.
13: And they didn't have anything to eat. They were sick.
15: We got nothing left except the clothes we wear on our body.
16: God willing, the judge gives us the opportunity on that day to obtain asylum in this great country.
0: I'm Rund Abdelfattah.
12: And I'm Ramtin Arablouei. Coming up, the story of how the U.S. asylum system was forged in response to moments of crisis and where it left gaps. From Jewish refugees fleeing the Holocaust to Cuban and Haitian asylum seekers during the Cold War to the precarious system of today. First things first, what defines an asylum seeker?
17: A well-founded fear of persecution on account of race, religion, nationality, membership in a particular social group, or political opinion.
12: These criteria come from the 1951 United Nations Refugee Convention. And like the name suggests, refugees and asylum seekers have to meet the same standards.
18: While the definition is the same, I would argue it's harder to meet the definition of an asylee than meet the definition

0: definition of a refugee.
1: So, refugees and asylum seekers, same criteria, but two parallel tracks in our immigration system. Refugees start their process outside the U.S., maybe at a U.S. embassy or a refugee camp, and they stay outside the U.S. until they're approved for resettlement. This is the path my family took to come to the U.S. from Iran.
2: For asylum seekers, the process looks different. Their journey through the system begins after they've already arrived in the U.S., or at what's called a port of entry.
3: It could be an airport like JFK or Dulles.
2: This is Maria Cristina Garcia. She's a professor of history at Cornell University who studies immigrants, refugees, and asylum seekers.
3: Or it could be another port of entry like the U.S.-Mexico border or the U.S.-Canada border.
2: For those arriving at a port of entry at the border, most are put into expedited removal proceedings, which can mean deportation within days. To stop this, they then have to express a fear of returning to their home country to an official at the border.
1: An official at the port of entry will interview them to determine if they have a credible fear of persecution if they were returned to their home country. And the burden of proof for this is on the asylum seeker, which isn't always easy.
3: Oftentimes, when you're fleeing for your life, you don't have time to pick up the supporting documentation that you need that might help to make a successful case for asylum. Oftentimes, you don't even have proof of identity.
1: And that kind of thing can count against you.
2: A quick side note here. The June 2026 ruling from the Supreme Court has to do specifically with those coming through the southern border and the definition of being in the U.S. The ruling gives the Trump administration the power to turn people away from the U.S. border before they even get the chance to speak to an official and do that credible fear interview. It's a policy started under the Obama administration and expanded under Trump. It's meant to stem the flow of people attempting to apply for asylum.
3: There's a belief that the person who is requesting asylum intends to deceive and will say just about anything in order to enter the United States.
1: Those who aren't granted asylum after their interview might be scheduled to have a hearing in immigration court where they can further plead their case. But getting in front of a judge is easier said than done.
3: There's a huge backlog. It can be as long as 3 years before you have your first hearing.
2: Currently, the backlog in U.S. immigration courts is over 3.2 million cases, 2.3 million of which are pending asylum cases. There are only around 700 immigration judges in the U.S. handling the massive backlog.
0: Refugees and asylees and border security, they're all interlocking.
2: This is Ruth Wassum. She spent nearly three decades working at the Congressional Research Service, researching immigration policy.
0: And that complexity is very difficult to maneuver if you're a potential immigrant or a potential refugee. And if you're a policymaker trying to come up with reasonable policies to deal with the 21st century.
2: While asylum seekers wait, they're in legal limbo. Some are held in detention as they wait for their case to be decided, but most are released into the U.S. If they don't get a decision on their case in 150 days, which is basically impossible given the backlog, they become eligible for work authorization. But until their case is decided, they're generally not eligible for federal benefits.
1: If this all seems super complicated, it's because it is.
0: Our entire immigration system is based on laws second only to the tax code in the volume of law, the complexity of which gets down to the very detailed particulars of who's eligible and who isn't. Refugees and asylees were always an afterthought in that system.
1: So why do we have this system?
4: Send these, the homeless, tempest-tossed to me. I lift my lamp beside the golden door.
2: We're back at the end of the 19th century and beginning of the 20th century, before any sort of asylum system even existed. It was a period of massive immigration. People from China, Germany, Ireland, and England who were leaving behind famines and job shortages. People fleeing the Balkan Wars, Russians fleeing the Russian Revolution, and Jewish people fleeing anti-Semitic pogroms.
1: Today, we might call some of these people asylum seekers or refugees. But back then, the U.S. didn't have those legal categories.
2: Many of these immigrants came through Ellis Island in New York City or Angel Island off San Francisco. They often settled nearby, creating new ethnic enclaves and immigrant neighborhoods. And Congress took notice.
3: Congress began to pass ever more draconian laws to restrict immigration from different parts of the world. And the laws reflected who they were most concerned about at a particular moment in time.
2: They reflected growing nativist sentiments in the U.S.
3: So with every passing decade, different populations were targeted for control. So first it was the Chinese, but then it was other Asian populations, political radicals, Southern and Eastern Europeans, Mormons and homosexuals.
2: Until it all culminated in one bill. The Johnson-Reed Act, also known as the Immigration Act of 1924. The bill would limit immigration by setting strict quotas for each country.
0: They went back to the census data and they allocated annual admissions of immigrants based on the percent of the U.S. population in 1890 that was living here, so that we didn't get so many Italians, didn't get so many Serbians, didn't get so many people from Russia.
5: People who, some of whom today would be considered white American, but at that time...
0: They weren't then.
6: This bill has already done more than anything I know of to bring about discord among our resident aliens.
1: Emanuel Seller was one of the few people in Congress to speak out against this bill.
6: The Italian is told he's not wanted. The Pole's confronted with the stigma of inferiority. Fortunate is the one whose cradle was rocked in Germany or England.
1: It was his first year as a representative from New York.
0: And I'm not one to talk about great men in terms of his history as being explained by great men, but I am someone to talk about perseverance and people that do seize the moment. Emanuel Sellers was one of that.
1: Emanuel Seller was the grandson of immigrants.
0: He was a German Jew, started out as a young lawyer.
1: He had built a law practice around helping immigrants who had broken the law and were under the threat of deportation. He thought the bill would create resentment towards the United States and other parts of the world because of how restrictive it was towards people from Asia or Eastern Europe.
6: Thanks to the ill-considered and improvident Johnson bill, and so race is set against race, class against class.
1: Despite Emanuel Seller's protests, the 1924 Immigration Act passed both the House and Senate with overwhelming majorities. It was signed into law in May 1924, and for the next several decades, it would limit immigration by imposing strict quotas. The highest quota was the 65,000 spots given to Great Britain and Northern Ireland. But more than three dozen countries, from Ethiopia to Iraq, were given just 100 spots each, and immigration from Asia was effectively banned.
5: What would you say is the driving kind of social force that culminates in such a, as you say, draconian measure against immigration?
3: Well, there was a concern that the numbers were just too large, you know, that millions of people were coming in during a very short period of time. And they wondered what the influx of so many people in a short period of time would mean for democratic institutions, would mean for the cultural makeup of the United States, what it would mean for the prosperity of the country.
5: So these laws pass, and then the 1924 Act, you know, really takes it to an even more severe level. Mm-hmm. One of the targets in this early 20th century period is specifically Eastern European Jews. Mm-hmm. And as we move into the post-World War I period and the pre-World War II period, can you describe what is happening around that community in particular when it comes to the attempted immigration to the U.S.?
3: As war expands across Europe in the 1930s and before the U.S. enters the Second World War, there are many opportunities to accommodate Jewish refugees who are fleeing Europe. Within the law, even though the quotas are quite small, there are still opportunities, and we forfeit that opportunity. During the 1930s and into the 1940s, the quotas from Europe remain unfilled.
5: Oh.
3: Some immigration historians have posited that, you know, there's a concern with sponsoring spies and saboteurs that might hurt the United States. And it's those national security concerns that are dictating U.S. policy.
1: People at the highest levels of government, including President Franklin Roosevelt, supported extra scrutiny and restrictions on refugees from World War II, particularly Jewish refugees.
3: Others have made a convincing argument that it's really anti-Semitism that is shaping who we allow in and in what numbers.
5: I mean, the Nazis were making their intentions clear throughout the 30s, but once the war breaks out, I mean, now they were implementing these policies explicitly, and you had Roosevelt in office in the U.S., someone who was arguably maybe the most progressive president of the 20th century.
3: You're absolutely right. And he fails to exercise any political will. When you look at the arc of refugee history in the United States, you see that at distinct moments, there are either presidents or members of Congress who feel that we have a humanitarian obligation to assist a particular population. And they use all the methods at their disposal. They exercise political will to make it happen, even though the public opinion polls are telling them that Americans are ambivalent or outright opposed to the admission of more people. They still find a way to make it happen because they think it's the right thing to do.
5: Mm.
3: But clearly at this moment, there is no political will.
5: After World War II ends and the horrors of the Holocaust become plain for everyone to see, how does that impact what happens to the refugee system in the U.S.?
3: You would think that as Americans become more and more aware of the horrors of the Holocaust, that there would have been overwhelming support to bend, if not break, immigration laws to accommodate the survivors of the Holocaust and survivors of the European conflict and the conflict in Asia. But there really isn't.
5: Wow.
3: The first piece of legislation to pass to accommodate displaced persons passes in 1948. It takes 3 years for Congress to pass any legislation to accommodate displaced people from the European conflict. And even then, you know, this law only focuses on Europe. There's no attempt to even recognize that there are people in need in Asia. So the Displaced Persons Act focuses largely on accommodating displaced Europeans and accommodating ethnic Germans in particular. In fact, the number of Jewish refugees who are accommodated initially through the Displaced Persons Act is quite small.
7: If the Congress were still in session, I would return this bill without my approval and urge that a fairer, more humane bill be passed.
5: This is the statement that President Harry S. Truman put out after he signed the 1948 Displaced Persons Act into law.
3: He signs it reluctantly, but he feels that it's a law that does not exemplify American values.
7: The bill discriminates in callous fashion against displaced persons of the Jewish faith. This brutal fact cannot be obscured by the maze of technicalities in the bill.
3: What we see happening are different laws that are passed on an ad hoc basis to deal with particular emergencies. So the Displaced Persons Act is an attempt to respond to the crisis in Europe.
5: Right, right.
3: But then other laws are passed to accommodate particular groups of people. So there's the War Brides Act, for example, to bring in the European and Asian spouses and family members of American service personnel. because we want to make sure that they're happy. We want to recognize their service, and we want to make sure that their families remain intact.
1: This was passed in the wake of World War II, and other laws followed, specific to other groups.
5: So you're basically getting the beginnings of a refugee system that's kind of a hodgepodge of loopholes, is what it sounds like. Seems like it's sort of a, let's react to the latest sort of crisis that's arisen.
3: You're right. It's not really until the 1965 Hart-Celler Act that these quotas are completely overhauled, and we get a very, very different immigration system.
5: The 1965 Hart-Celler Act. If something about that name sounds familiar, that's because it is.
6: Throughout all these years, as a member of Congress, I fought for change. I do not want to wait another 40 years.
5: Emanuel Seller, who spoke out in 1924 against immigration quotas, is still in Congress. And he's still mad about those quotas.
0: Almost every Congress that he served in addition to introducing legislation to get rid of the quota laws, he also had civil rights and voting rights bills. So he spent his entire legislative career on these issues.
5: And at the height of the civil rights movement, he saw that he finally had the political momentum to finish this career-long battle, to get rid of the quota laws once and for all.
6: I respectfully submit that the fears and phobias of four decades ago have no place in our society in 1964.
5: This is an excerpt of the speech Seller gave to Congress nearly 40 years later to the day after his very first speech on the House floor.
0: He was a seasoned person by this point. He was negotiating, and he wanted to get this across the finish line.
6: I want to make it clear, since every discussion surrounding immigration changes is obscured by arguments about our unemployment, our lack of classrooms, our housing, we're not talking about increased immigration. We're talking about equality of opportunity for all peoples to reach this promised land.
5: The Hart-Celler Act passed, and with it came a new system. Instead of quotas that were different for each country, the act created a system based primarily on immigrants' family relationships with U.S. citizens or permanent residents. There were still caps on the number of people who would be let in legally, but they were broader and didn't prioritize any one country. These changes opened the golden door to people who had been restricted for decades.
0: Emanuel Sellers, however, in order to pass the 65 Act, mm-hmm. you know what he had to drop out? The refugee provisions.
5: Mm.
0: He had to drop out the refugee provisions. It was part of the negotiations.
5: In the end, the law made space for 6% of visas to be given out to refugees. It was the first time Congress had permanently authorized such a thing. But it soon turned out it wasn't enough. That's coming up. 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
1: You're listening to Throughline from NPR. I'm Rund Abdelfattah. The U.S. refugee and asylum system started to develop after World War II. For most of the 20th century, refugees were welcomed into the country on an ad hoc basis. There wasn't a formal system for processing them. But as time went on, it became obvious that something had to change.
2: Back in the city, normal patterns of behavior broke down. In a climate of every man for himself, American homes, offices...
3: April 1975. Saigon was in chaos as the North Vietnamese army drew closer to the city, the capital of South Vietnam. U.S. forces were rushing to get both American and South Vietnamese people out.
4: A North Vietnamese tank broke the gate at the president's palace in Saigon. A communist soldier ran the revolution's flag across the empty lawn.
3: On April 30th, the North Vietnamese army finally captured the capital, renaming it Ho Chi Minh City, and marking the end of the Vietnam War and the beginning of a refugee crisis.
5: We had thousands of people coming.
3: Ruth Wassum, former researcher at the Congressional Research Office.
2: The American airlift only took a fraction of those who wanted to leave. And for hours after the last departure, scores of people
6: separated and crying out for help, pleading not to be left behind, clutching at the last straw of hope.
5: And these were wars we were the lead player in.
1: U.S. actions had contributed to the crisis, but the idea of welcoming refugees from the wars in Vietnam, Cambodia, and Laos was not too popular in the U.S. A 1975 Gallup poll found that only 36% of Americans favored allowing Vietnamese refugees to rebuild their lives here.
5: The public opinion had never been supportive of refugees in the United States, unless it was a small number. If it was going to be 100,000 people, displaced persons, maybe a third of the country supported that. And immigration has always been the politics of numbers.
1: On top of the public disapproval, the immigration system was also struggling to handle the influx of people. The 1965 Hart-Celler Act had not set up a system for resettlement in the U.S.
5: Creating a refugee category was extremely important. There was a window and a crying need to have this.
1: Now it was up to Congress to write some legislation, which quickly became a mess. There were legislators who wanted to make refugees part of the pre-existing immigration system, which meant they'd be subject to the same numerical limits as other immigration pathways. Other legislators said, wait a minute, that's not going to work. Because then, refugees would be competing for spots with immigrants coming to the U.S. for work or to reunite with family members.
5: It's pretty hard when you have a political consensus for limiting the numbers to then start to have fights over refugees versus family.
7: That's why they wanted to create a separate track.
5: They wanted a totally separate track.
3: But nobody could come up with a way to impose limits on the new system that everyone could agree on. So they landed on a compromise.
5: They said Congress will do a consultation with the president every year to set the numbers because of the president's foreign policy role.
3: Like in the case of Vietnamese refugees, President Jimmy Carter, who'd taken office in 1977, wanted to make sure that people who'd helped Americans in the war were able to resettle in the U.S. afterwards.
5: A president never wanted Congress to be able to control refugees because it's a diplomacy is so important. Congress didn't want to cede power because they had control over immigration. They write the laws.
7: Right.
5: They control it. And so that was the compromise.
3: The 1980 Refugee Act passed 85-0.
1: Wow. Overwhelmingly passed.
5: It was legislative drafting and negotiations at its finest.
3: President Carter signed it into law in March of that year.
1: This law created the Office of Refugee Resettlement that we still have today. It created a process for refugees to be admitted and a pathway to permanent residency. It laid out all kinds of federally funded resources that should be available to refugees, like job training and English language classes. And it said that the federal government would supply resources and funding to offset any burden to the states where refugees were resettled. The 1980 Refugee Act also established a procedure for applying for asylum. Seeking asylum is slightly different from being a refugee. Asylum seekers request protection from within the United States. They might have arrived at an airport or crossed the border, or have been in the country on a visa. Refugees make their request for protection abroad, from a refugee camp or U.S. embassy. If an asylum seeker is granted protection, they are then considered to have refugee status.
5: And the euphoria of finally, after all these years, passing the Refugee Act, and the ink was hardly dry, and we had the Mariel boat lift.
1: By 1980, Fidel Castro had ruled over Cuba for over two decades. Castro's regime was politically repressive. He dismantled the free press, executed political enemies, and threw dissidents in jail. Cuba was a communist country 90 miles away from the United States.
3: It was in the middle of the Cold War. Over the next few decades, hundreds of thousands of Cubans migrated to the United States as refugees of Castro's regime. Off and on, Castro would close the island nation's borders and prevent Cuban citizens from leaving. But in April 1980,
8: revolucionaria, quien no tenga una mente que se adapte a la idea de una revolución, quien no tenga un corazón.
9: Fidel Castro announces that he is opening up the port of Mariel.
3: This is Maria Cristina Garcia, professor of history at Cornell University.
9: And he invites Cuban Americans living in South Florida and other parts of the U.S. to sail into the port of Mariel and pick up their relatives.
3: Castro's announcement meant that any Cuban citizen who wanted to leave could get on a boat and head for the United States to seek asylum. And the federal government felt an obligation to accept these people who were fleeing a communist regime in the height of the Cold War.
10: Coast Guard officials fear there may be dozens, perhaps even hundreds of boats adrift in the Florida Straits without radios, unable to contact rescuers.
11: I asked several people how many refugees they thought would come here eventually. One man sitting on a bench gave a typical answer.
12: Everybody, because the whole world wants to come. If they let them out, then Fidel will stay there in Cuba by himself. Everybody wants to come. Only Fidel will stay behind.
9: Over the next couple of months, the Mariel boatlift, as it came to be known, brings in about 126,000 people from Cuba.
10: City officials and local volunteer organizations are working round the clock to try to get food, clothing, and shelter for the Cubans.
9: So at the same time that Congress is passing this Refugee Act, we're dealing with this humanitarian crisis with Cuba, and the Carter administration is trying to impose order.
5: It was a true crisis of mass asylum. I'm sure people drowned at sea. It was a humanitarian crisis.
3: To make matters worse, on top of the Cubans arriving at this time, 25,000 more people were showing up in Florida from Haiti, where they were fleeing dictator Jean-Claude Duvalier.
5: Lots of federal money had to go down to protect them, feed and clothe them. Local communities didn't have the capacity. They had set up these refugee resettlement programs. That was a main feature of the Refugee Act in 1980, was that it wouldn't be a burden on communities to have people come in because they'd set up, you know, what was originally intended to be 3 years of transitional assistance in social services until they were well established in the community. And suddenly you have this an influx of people. How do you even process it? We hardly had any asylum officers.
7: Right. Like, I mean, the act had just passed. really, it's the first time, right, that like asylum as we know it is being tested, that people are going to land, you know, in the U.S. and request to stay.
3: And people weren't necessarily happy to throw open America's doors.
13: Good evening. Politicians from several states tonight are sharply criticizing President Carter's handling of the Cuban refugee problem.
14: I believe that Americans should not take so many people in that they can't take care of their own people.
15: I don't think it's right. And then, the government supports it, but we pay the tax.
1: Dehumanizing language was common.
9: You can imagine that many Americans of this time period felt that this other country, Cuba, was dictating U.S. immigration policy, and they demanded that something be done about it.
1: Unfortunately for Jimmy Carter, this was all unfolding during an election year where he's running against Ronald Reagan.
5: I don't think it was the issue that defeated Carter for re-election, but it certainly didn't help him.
1: Ronald Reagan won in a landslide victory, where Carter only carried 6 states. Over the next few years, Reagan would allow Cubans who had come during the boat lift to be processed and obtain legal residency status.
3: But when it came to Haitians, one of Reagan's early acts in office was to change the way the U.S. approached Haitian immigrants coming by sea.
5: He signed an interdiction agreement with the dictator of Haiti.
1: Interdiction basically meant that when a U.S. Coast Guard vessel came across Haitian boats, they would intercept them before they could even reach U.S. soil, before people on board had a chance to make an asylum claim.
5: So for many, many years, Haitians were interdicted on the high seas by the U.S. Coast Guard and sent back to Haiti.
1: The United States had backed the Duvalier dictatorships for years, hoping to keep communism from spreading from Cuba to Haiti. The U.S. had opened its doors to Cubans as a statement against communism, and it closed them to Haitians who were fleeing a regime the U.S. supported. For the first decade of this policy, over 25,000 Haitian immigrants were intercepted by the Coast Guard, and only 28 were allowed to enter the U.S. to pursue asylum claims.
7: How much do you see the refugee sort of calculus as a political calculus, and how much is it a humanitarian one in this period?
9: It's both. You know, I think there is genuine humanitarian concern that has dictated and shaped our refugee policy, but refugee policy has also served foreign policy interests. Mm. And it's oftentimes very hard to separate the two.
5: I would argue the ghost of Mario kind of haunted people trying to deal with asylum ever since.
1: That's coming up. 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
1: You're listening to Throughline from NPR. I'm Rund Abdelfattah. In 1980, Fidel Castro opened the port of Mariel in Cuba and let Cubans who wanted to leave get on boats and head for the United States to seek asylum. This came to be known as the Mariel boat lift. It happened just weeks after the 1980 Refugee Act had been signed, which finally created a formal process for accepting large numbers of refugees and asylum seekers into the U.S. Over the next few months, 125,000 Cubans arrived in Florida, creating a humanitarian crisis that had ripple effects across the country.
18: There is a great deal of mixed emotion in this nation today about the refugees which are teeming to our shores from Cuba.
3: In 1980, Bill Clinton was a strapping young governor with a soft twang. He was in the midst of his reelection campaign when the fallout from the Mariel boat lift seeped its way into his state of Arkansas. President Carter ordered 20,000 Cuban refugees to be housed temporarily at Fort Chaffee in northwest Arkansas.
18: But there is one thing that I think we should remember overriding all the problems they present. And that is that after all of our faults and our failures, there are still tens of thousands of people who believe we are a beacon of freedom and hope.
3: At first, Clinton was publicly supportive of President Carter. But soon, tensions inside and outside the fort's walls reached a breaking point as the population of the camp swelled.
19: In that incident at Fort Chaffee, several hundred Cuban refugees burned buildings and fought with troops. 45 people were injured.
3: Politically, it wasn't a good look for Governor Clinton. And it was an election year, so he was scrambling to contain the situation.
20: Disrupting the people of the area, then they should be deported.
21: Should be what?
20: Sent back.
21: To where?
20: To where they came.
3: His opponent in the governor's race, a man named Frank D. White, used this moment against him. He campaigned on the slogan, Cubans and car tax, two issues that he advertised as Clinton's failures for the people of Arkansas.
1: In the election that fall, Clinton was ousted. It was the only time he'd failed to win re-election. Over a decade later, as president, Clinton had learned from the political pitfalls of Mariel.
22: All Americans, not only in the states most heavily affected, but in every place in this country, are rightly disturbed by the large numbers of illegal aliens entering our country.
1: When a bill landed on his desk in 1996, a bill that was...
5: It was a crackdown. It was a big enforcement bill.
1: He signed it.
9: And it's a mammoth piece of legislation.
1: The Illegal Immigration Reform and Immigrant Responsibility Act of 1996, also known as IRA-IRA. A mouthful, I know. This bill is important, though. It represented a turning point in the U.S.'s immigration policy. It was the beginning of a shift in focus towards cracking down on unauthorized migration. The law ramped up funding for the Border Patrol, expanded the list of offenses that could lead to deportation, created bans on reentry for people who overstayed their visas in the U.S., and expanded the scope of mandatory detention.
9: And caught up within this immigration policy are the asylum seekers.
1: If you're an asylum seeker, it means that you're inside the U.S., making a request for protection from the government because you can't return to your home country for fear of persecution. IRA-IRA changed parts of the asylum system.
5: They criminalized a lot more things. And that was the intention.
3: This is Ruth Wassum. She's a former researcher with the Congressional Research Service.
9: So it's this law that creates the policy known as expedited removal.
3: And Maria Cristina Garcia. She's a professor of history at Cornell University.
9: And the law gives an immigration officer at a port of entry enormous authority without oversight to make a decision on the spot whether to admit a person into the United States to make a case for asylum. And if the individual fails to pass that credible fear test.
3: If they fail to prove they have a credible fear of persecution if they were returned to their home country.
9: Then the person is removed from the United States as quickly as possible.
3: Before this law.
5: If you didn't have proper documents, you would show up, you would request asylum, and you would get a court date. and you'd usually be released in the country. If they were suspicious of you, they certainly had the authority to detain you. But the guy that made the decision was the judge in the immigration courts.
7: Okay.
5: And so that was a key difference. The 96 Act increased the power of an immigration inspector to make decisions about inadmissibility that had previously only been made by the courts.
1: It was a policy shift that leaned heavily towards law enforcement and crackdowns in a time when concerns over unauthorized immigration were growing. And while funding for U.S. Customs and Border Protection has increased over the years, other parts of the immigration system have been stretched thin.
5: And so these are very real tensions in terms of what are the legal protections we provide asylum seekers. And under international law, we're supposed to do these things. And so are other countries. But we get very economical when we have a large number of people. And trying to come up with more efficient ways to do things often comes at the price of someone's human rights.
1: In the years since IRA-IRA, there have been huge increases in funding. U.S. Immigration and Customs Enforcement, or ICE, was created in 2003. Until recently, it operated on a $10 billion a year budget. 2025's One Big Beautiful Bill Act provided the agency with a historic $75 billion budget increase, but funding for other parts of the immigration system have not been comparably increased. And one last update here. In June of 2026, the Supreme Court also ruled that the Trump administration could end Temporary Protected Status, or TPS, a policy in effect since 1990. TPS allowed vetted migrants to live and work in the U.S. legally if they could not return to their home country because of natural disasters, armed conflicts, or other extraordinary conditions. The ruling allows the Trump administration to begin mass deportations and affects about 350,000 Haitians and 6,000 Syrians who were living in the U.S. under TPS.
7: One thing that throughout this conversation you've really highlighted is that on the one hand, there are these forces of xenophobia, of racism that are driving a lot of the story. On the other hand, there are very real concerns over the system being at capacity, over a fear of not being in control of people coming into the country. I'm curious, beyond sort of the top line explanations that I think we sometimes get, that this is just bigotry, this is racism, what do you see as the explanation in terms of things like economic fears, job loss, community security, that may be motivating the present moment of anti-immigrant sentiment and perhaps these other moments that we've seen in the country's history?
5: If somebody was being well paid, they wouldn't resent that the person working alongside him was a foreign national that had just arrived here. And I see this a lot in these things. We have real policy issues, things that need to be addressed, but by playing this divisive rhetoric, instead of actually helping the public understand and contemplate, well, how do we want to fix this? What do we think are good ideas?
7: It's blaming people rather than institutions.
5: And policymakers.
9: Historically, we have tended to villainize immigrants, but we don't always recognize the way that we have contributed to their displacement and the ways that we profit from their migration.
5: We think about these things as just immigration. And it's all interconnected.
9: From the 1980s on, it's concern with unauthorized migration that seems to most dictate our immigration policies.
5: And this gets to what the issue is today, from my perspective. Immigration is not a problem to be solved. It's a phenomena to be managed. So whenever there is a perception or a reality that we have lost control, people are upset.
9: I think moving forward, as we continue worldwide to see more displacement, and especially displacement caused by climate change. I think the nations, certainly in this region, need to work together to address why people are moving.
5: It's all about what system we have overall. What are our priorities? What are our top concerns? What should our immigration pathways be? Is it just our national interest, our self-interest of like workers with needed skills and our relatives that are abroad? Do we want to have a track for climate change because we feel a moral responsibility? Do we feel that refugees are another important track and we need to have pathways for them? And then if we're going to do this, how many are we talking about each year? How much give and take? I don't think we can answer these questions about refugees and asylees and forced migrants in a vacuum without looking holistically at our immigration system, our capacity to absorb people, and what the process should be.

0: That's it for this week's show. I'm Rund Abdelfattah, and you've been listening to Throughline from NPR. This episode was produced by me, Ramtin Arablouei, and
1: Lawrence Wu,
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7: Sarah Wyman,
8: Irene Noguchi.
0: Thanks to Jaya Ramji Nogales, Kathleen Arnold, Jasmine Romero, Liana Simstrom, Julia Redpath, Johannes Durge, Nadia Lancy, Edith Chapin, and Colin Campbell. Voiceover work in this episode was done by Casey Miner, Devin Katayama, and Ellis Oriola. Fact-checking for this episode was done by Kevin Vogel. This episode was mixed by Gilly Moon. Our music was composed by Ramtin and his band, Drop Electric. And we would love to hear from you. Send us a voicemail to 872-588-8805 and leave your name, where you're from, and say the line, "You're listening to Throughline from NPR." And tell us what you think of the show and if you have any questions that you'd love us to answer. We might even feature your voicemail in a future episode. Thanks for listening.
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11: 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We're about to hit 6 o'clock here on this Tuesday, July 21st, 2026. 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Almost confused it with Climate Break, a segment by our very own Ethan Alkine you can hear here on KALW. 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
12: This is Climate One. Making steel accounts for around 11% of global greenhouse gas emissions. But the industry could reduce that number by removing coal from the steelmaking process.
13: The real opportunity is moving to green hydrogen made with renewable energy and really getting those emissions down to near zero.
12: As the industry transitions to cleaner methods, legacy steel communities don't want to be left behind.
14: We built the industry and we suffered through the bad times. Now that the good times are here, you know, the people in those communities need to benefit from that.
12: But will global companies invest in cleaner steelmaking for the next generation or double down on coal?
15: You're telling us about life extensions? Well, what's the transition? You know, where's the clean future we were promised?
12: Cleaner steel is coming. Will the communities that built the industry benefit? That's up next on Climate One.
16: BBC News with Roisin Hasty. President Zelensky of Ukraine has dismissed the commander of the armed forces, Oleksandr Syrsky. The move comes days after the removal of the popular defense minister, Mykhailo Fedorov, which triggered mass protests. The two men had clashed over the conduct of the war with Russia. The president did praise General Syrsky for his successes on the battlefield.
17: Oleksandr Syrsky delivered results for Ukraine in the defense of Kyiv, the Kharkiv offensive, and the Kursk operation. We have come a long way. Ukraine's defense continues, and every warrior must be treated with dignity. I'm grateful to him and to every one of our warriors for Ukraine's strong positions on the front.
16: He's been replaced by a younger general, Mykhailo Dropati. Mr. Fedorov welcomed the change, calling it a renewed source of hope. France's president Emmanuel Macron has held a parliamentary vote to ban children under 15 from accessing social media, posting a collection of disturbing videos of anorexia and other adolescent misuse of social media. He said France had taken a major step in the right direction. Hugh Schofield is in Paris.
1: This was a pledge made by President Macron, a major piece of social legislation to mark the end of his 10 years in office. The measure was approved by a solid majority in the National Assembly, though many on the left voted against. From September, all new accounts will require age verification. People under 15 will not be able to open them. From January, the same rule applies to all existing social media accounts. Skeptics question the scheme's viability, but the government insists the online tools to put the age checks in place are effective and safe.
16: OpenAI has disclosed that its advanced artificial intelligence models independently hacked another tech company to steal information they needed to pass an internal evaluation. The AI agents managed to break out of a restricted sandbox testing environment to carry out the cyber attack on Hugging Face. Cuba says it's received the first installment of a United States aid package worth $100 million amid deepening U.S. economic pressure on the island's communist leadership. The aid package was proposed in May when the U.S. intensified sanctions and imposed an oil blockade, causing severe fuel shortages and nationwide blackouts. Speaking in Miami as planes were being loaded with aid, Jeremy Lewin, the State Department's senior official for foreign assistance, explained how it would be distributed.
2: Catholic Relief Services, Caritas Cuba, and the local priests and parishioners are going to distribute the assistance directly. So there's very little, if any, opportunity for the regime to interfere with the delivery of assistance. This is something we've been negotiating in our ongoing diplomatic talks with the regime, and we're pleased to say they have agreed in principle to allow these distributions to occur.
16: BBC News. President Trump has directed his administration to allow U.S. airlines to fly directly to Lebanon for the first time in four decades. The move came after a landmark meeting with his Lebanese counterpart, Joseph Aoun. President Aoun is seeking U.S. support for the Lebanese army, which is trying to disarm Hezbollah. The U.S. military says it's attacking Iranian military sites for an 11th consecutive night. Iranian news agencies say air defense is active in Tehran and explosions have been heard in the northwestern city of Tabriz. Daniel Bush is our correspondent in Washington.
3: We don't know a lot of details right now about what exactly the U.S. is hitting, but President Trump earlier today said that the U.S. would hit Pickaxe Mountain pretty soon, and in his words, very heavily. This is a facility that reports suggest it might be a location where Iran moved its centrifuge equipment to potentially continue enriching uranium after the U.S. strikes on Iran's top nuclear facilities last year. So it's another indication that the U.S. is not relenting in this latest round of attacks on Tehran.
16: A team of students in the Netherlands have developed what they say is the world's first solar-powered ambulance. Instead of transporting patients to hospital, the vehicle is designed to bring medical care to remote parts of the world. It contains cold storage for vaccines and medicines, a portable X-ray machine, ultrasound for pregnant women, and testing equipment for diseases such as tuberculosis and malaria. The designers say it has a range of just over 700 kilometres on a sunny day. Researchers studying chimpanzees and bonobos in African sanctuaries have found they use touch to build trust before the most competitive moment of their day, feeding time. As they wait, the apes touched, embraced, and sometimes kissed. Those with the most reassuring physical interactions were more likely to feed peacefully. BBC News.

0: That's pretty old. Unfortunately, steelmaking is also pretty carbon intensive. For decades, the main fuel used to heat and convert iron to steel has been coal.
1: There are ways of making cleaner steel, but this raises the question that's really at the heart of this episode. Even if a company wants to build a cleaner process, are they going to invest in retooling a 100-year-old factory or start from scratch in another region, maybe a region where labor costs are cheaper and union fights haven't already been hashed?
0: And then what happens to the communities surrounding the legacy plant? The stakes are high for people in these communities. Steelworking has been the economic engine in a lot of these places, and it's integral to the culture.
1: That's especially true in Northwest Indiana, where steel has shaped the region for generations, and where a decision being made right now could shape what that industry looks like for the next 100 years.
0: Northwest Indiana has been home to the U.S. steel industry for more than a century, supported by nearby coal-producing regions. Three of the country's remaining coal-based steel mills sit along Lake Michigan. Together, these facilities produce nearly half of the primary steel made in the U.S. That steel becomes things like skyscraper beams, car doors, and bridges. But those three steel mills also create 3/4 of the carbon dioxide pollution from the U.S. steel industry. Coal is a dirty fuel. And increasingly, the world wants clean steel, produced with less or no pollution. U.S. Steel's Gary Works is one of these mills, and one of the country's biggest emitters of greenhouse gases. Right now, a once-in-a-generation decision is on the table: to continue coal-based steel practices there, or transition to newer technology that could help decarbonize. Terry Stiegel is a retired steelworker and United Steelworker Union activist. He was a machinist at Inland Steel, which is now operated by Cleveland-Cliffs.
2: The steel industry is vital to Northwest Indiana. You not only have the jobs in the mill, you have all the jobs that feed off of that. And then you have the economic benefit of all those things that are taking place to keep those mills running. If things don't go in the right direction, that could have a big impact on Indiana, period.
0: Even though there's been job loss over the last few decades, steel remains the economic foundation across the area. U.S. Steel alone brings in $1.8 billion annually across Indiana. It generates tens of thousands of direct and indirect jobs in the region, many of them well-paid union jobs. Stiegel wants all of that to remain in the state.
2: If they don't transition in the way they should, it could be quite devastating.
0: The Japanese company Nippon Steel, which acquired U.S. Steel about a year ago, has allocated $3.1 billion to Gary Works in Gary, Indiana. With that money, the company can either extend the life of their aging blast furnaces for another 20 years by relining them and continuing coal-based production, or invest in cleaner, next-generation steelmaking for the longer term.
2: We have the technology, and now U.S. Steel has the money from Nippon. So there's no reason not to do this. We're looking for the 100-year plan, not the 20-year shutdown plan.
0: Since the Nippon Steel acquisition, U.S. Steel has committed to relining one blast furnace at Gary Works, but there are three others. Stiegel says relining the other blast furnaces, which use coke, a fuel made from coal, would mean hanging on to a dying technology, rather than moving to modern direct reduction iron, or DRI, furnaces.
2: All these new companies that are building new steel mills, they're not building coke plants and blast furnaces, they're building DRI furnaces. Eventually, these old blast furnaces and coke plants are going to go away, which is the high polluters. It's very damaging to communities and the environment and everything like that.
0: DRI furnaces use methane gas now and have the potential to someday use hydrogen, which could be produced without harmful emissions. The choice between transitioning to DRI or keeping Gary Works on coal will have major implications, not just for the climate, but for the people who live and work around the mill. During the Jim Crow era, thousands of black workers came to Indiana for opportunities, and jobs in the steel industry helped create the black middle class in the region. But working with and living close to a blast iron furnace that burns coal

0: has taken a staggering toll on the community's health and environment. Beryl Fitzpatrick, a resident and environmental justice advocate, shared a panel with Stiegel at a Gary Green Steel town hall earlier this year. She and her family have felt the impact of living near a coal-based steel facility firsthand.
1: My father and mother came to Gary because my father got a job in the mill. They wanted to have a better life for their children and themselves. They never moved to Gary thinking that two of their four children would be dead today as a result of complication from cancer.
0: Fitzpatrick was diagnosed with stage 3 tongue cancer. In 2016, she had to have part of her tongue removed. But that hasn't stopped her from advocating for clean air and water in her community.
1: Every time we tell our story, every time we partner, we demand to be seen, respected, and listened to. Amen. That's right. Why we're here today.
0: A study by Industrious Labs found that people living near steel mills have cancer rates 12% higher than the national average. Air pollution from coal-based steelmaking has also been linked to increased rates of asthma, respiratory disease, heart disease, and premature death.
2: What I've tried to explain to people, there's no magic dome over the steel mill. The steel mill might be in Gary, or it might be in East Chicago, or it might be in Burns Harbor, but that pollution still goes all over Northwest Indiana. And basically what we're doing there is we're kind of poisoning the air, the land, the water, and the people.
0: But with DRI, polluting coal can be completely removed from the process. And Nippon Steel and U.S. Steel are already investing in that cleaner technology in other places. They recently announced a $1.9 billion direct reduction iron facility in Arkansas. Dave Burritt, president and CEO of U.S. Steel, touted the company's investment in the state last year.
3: This state has become the beating heart of America's steel industry. Mississippi County, Arkansas, as you know, is now the number one steel producing county in the entire United States. Think of that, number one, not somewhere in Indiana, not Alabama, not even Pennsylvania, home of the Steelers. It's right here in Arkansas.
0: But back in Indiana, Terry Stiegel wants to see those investments go to legacy steel communities, like Gary and Pittsburgh, places where the steel industry has existed for more than 100 years.
2: We built the industry, and we suffered through the bad times. Now that the good times are here, you know, the people in those communities need to benefit from that instead of abandoning them and just make it a steel mill desert.
0: U.S. Steel did not respond to multiple interview requests, but issued a statement after the town hall in Gary, Indiana, where Stiegel and Fitzpatrick spoke. Here's an excerpt. Quote, "The organizers of this meeting demonstrate little insight into the economic and technological realities of the steel industry, as well as zero concern for the job losses their recommendations would cause. Our commitment to invest $11 billion across our U.S. footprint by the end of 2028 will improve efficiency and make the steel we produce cleaner and higher quality. This historic investment is focused on modernizing and improving Gary Works as it operates today, ensuring generational job security rather than tearing it down." After 41 years working as a steel mill machinist, Stiegel has seen what can happen to a community after disinvestments and closures.
2: You know, in South Chicago there, and back in the early 90s, they shut down Southworks, and that was basically a steel skeleton on the lakefront for many years. And they've just gotten now to the point where they've basically trying to redevelop it. So these can have dramatic impacts on the community, economically, job-wise, psychologically too. I mean, when people lose thousands of jobs, it's not a good thing for the community.
0: And while Stiegel has a lot of allies, not everyone agrees with the plan to decarbonize.
2: There's a group of people in the mill that basically work there and go home and drive 10 to 20 miles away. And they don't really see the community impact on the situation. And some of them have had generations of families that worked in the mill and worked in the blast furnace. So they think you got to hug this blast furnace till the end. And they need to realize there's going to be a transition no matter what. And if you don't get on board with the transition, you're not going to save jobs. You're going to lose the whole industry.
0: Stiegel is retired now, but he's still committed to helping the next generation have a strong and healthy steel economy.
2: It's been hard to get the younger guys to educate them and make them understand that. I mean, once you have a chance to really have a deep conversation with them, they start waking up. And then you have some older people, their health has been impacted by their years of working or living near the mill. And they're a lot more easier to convince that the transition needs to happen.
0: The United Steelworkers, the largest industrial labor union in North America, will soon enter into contract renegotiations with Nippon Steel and Cleveland-Cliffs, another steel giant. They haven't publicly taken a position on how Nippon Steel and U.S. Steel should move forward at Gary Works. In the meantime, Stiegel continues to advocate for Gary to receive the same modernization investments being made in other places.
2: We have to get corporations and government and the unions on the same page to create these win-wins that benefits everybody. U.S. Steel and Nippon need to realize they need to show a little more corporate responsibility in how they treat communities. We want this thing to be cleaned up. For years, the steel industry is complaining we can't do anymore because we don't have the technology. Well, now they have the technology and they have the money. So let's do it. Let's start this transition and build a future for everybody.
0: U.S. Steel is expected to announce how it plans to spend the rest of the $3.1 billion allocated for Gary Works within the next year.
4: Coming up, why investing in renewable energy is the clearest path to decarbonize steelmaking.
5: So the more that we invest in clean energy, the more the price will come down and we'll have more available for really high energy intensive industries like the steel industry.
4: That's up next when Climate One continues.
6: Vessels bound for Jack London Square only.
7: That's Sergio Aldana on the Blue and Gold Fleet ferries on the bay.
8: Something quite meditative about this body of water that we travel on. This is kind of sacred. A while back, it might have been at least 5 years ago that a humpback whale made its journey through our bay. This whale breached about 75 feet away from me, which that's something out of National Geographic.
5: Thank you.
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4: This is Climate One. I'm Kusha Navidar. For centuries, making steel has required a lot of coal to generate heat. But there is a cleaner way to do it. Direct reduced iron furnaces can run on methane gas instead of coal. A handful of plants already use these furnaces. Methane gas doesn't produce as much carbon pollution as coal, and it's readily available. But if you want clean steel with zero emissions, it gets more complicated. Instead of methane gas, we need to use clean hydrogen. But scaling clean hydrogen is hard. There are serious logistical gaps, infrastructural gaps, like the lack of ability to safely transport hydrogen around the country. Plus, making enough clean hydrogen to actually power this shift would require a massive build-out of cheap, renewable electricity. I spoke with Hillary Lewis, steel director at Industrious Labs, to better understand the reality of decarbonizing a sector that accounts for roughly 11% of global carbon emissions.
5: So 11%, that's the right number, which is staggering, right? I mean, that's a huge percentage globally,
4: totally.
5: That it's just one industry. And the culprit here, it's not going to surprise a lot of folks, is coal. So the way that we make iron and steel today is we use coal in these giant furnaces. They get really hot. They melt iron, and then it's transformed into steel. So we talk about iron and steel making. It's really like a two-step process. You start with iron ore from the ground. You're trying to get rid of that oxygen or rust. You heat it up in a really hot furnace. That's where the coal is used first. And then you have like some finishing steps to make sure you have the right chemistry in a steel making furnace. So in general, we're not really using iron. We're using the final product, which is steel. Until somewhat recently, there haven't been alternative furnaces that we can use that don't require coal. Good news is we have new furnaces. Mixed feelings about saying new, because it's innovative, but not that new in that it's like really an established technology. So there's blast furnaces, what we've been using for centuries, but what we've been using for decades is direct reduced iron. And that's a furnace that can run on gas. And I say gas generally because it could be natural gas, also known as methane gas or frack gas, but it could also be hydrogen gas made from 100% renewable energy. And so the opportunity here from the beginning is cleaner than coal with gas, but the real opportunity is moving to green hydrogen made with renewable energy and really getting those emissions down to near zero.
4: Okay, so let's back up there because I feel like those are two really important things to kind of highlight. There's blast furnace technology, which is what you just talked about, uses coal, bad for the environment generally. And then there is this like proven decades old technology, I guess, but it's direct reduced iron where you could use a more sustainable form of gas to get the same product. Is that kind of, did I capture that correctly?
5: Yes, absolutely. And I think they're just like some funny terms here. Like it is kind of a little funny to me to think about a blast furnace as technology just because they're so old. And when I think about technology, I think about like a computer or something that does something cool. But like if you call a blast furnace technology, it's like calling a pot technology, right? It's like, sure, it can make something. You can like make food in a pot on your stove. But like that's kind of what a blast furnace is.
4: It's like first century AD. Yeah. In China, in the West, Middle Ages technology. Like, that's what we're talking about.
5: Yeah, and I think if we're, like, being generous, just looking at the U.S., because we just had, you know, the 250th anniversary, so thinking about, like, well, where's the oldest blast furnace in the U.S.? But even before the country was founded, in the early 1600s, there was a blast furnace in the U.S. So this is, like, it's so basic.
4: And that tech, basically unchanged up to 2026. Like, where blast heat, use coal.
5: Yeah.
4: Use iron, get steel.
5: The basic principles are the same, for sure.
4: Okay, yeah. So they talk about disruption. Like it's long overdue. They have made new pots.
5: Yes.
4: So we're talking about direct reduce iron. That dramatically reduces both the climate and health-harming pollution. But it's not like at scale yet, right? If you're talking about hydrogen steelmaking facilities operating in the United States, am I understanding that correctly?
5: Yes, for hydrogen. But I think it's really important to remember that the facility, the furnace itself, can use different fuels. And that technology is established. So today, 20% of iron made in the U.S. is made via the direct reduction process. We have three plants built and operating, established, successful, profitable. And those are the Cleveland Cliffs facility in Toledo, Ohio. There's a Nucor facility in Louisiana and an ArcelorMittal facility in Texas. So three different states, three different companies, right? Today, they're all using methane gas. But if you talk to the companies that build these facilities, they will tell you that a facility built today can be changed from running on natural gas to running on hydrogen with little to no change. So I think that's really important to keep in mind because this next step in the transformation from frack gas to hydrogen gas is about being able to acquire that gas, not about a new technology that's needed on the iron making side.
4: So the thing that's getting in the way right now is on the fuel side, is getting the sustainable hydrogen. That's what's stopping.
5: I mean, to be honest, any kind of hydrogen. Hydrogen production is a huge barrier. If we want it to be clean, which of course we do, we need to be making clean hydrogen, but hydrogen is not really at scale for this type of industry.
4: So what's that path look like? Does it even exist if it's so difficult and it hasn't happened yet?
5: I mean, ultimately it is cost, but like, where do these high costs come from, I think is the question. So really it comes from the clean energy build out. And so we have had in the very, very recent past pathways to get to more clean energy on the grid that would directly address, energy availability and accessibility for hydrogen and then for the steel industry through the Inflation Reduction Act and, you know, similar policies. So the more that we invest in clean energy, the more the price will come down and we'll have more available for really high energy intensive industries like the steel industry.
4: So it all starts with kind of the clean from the grid energy that we are pulling, and that the supply, it's like a domino effect that leads up to the steel that we're using.
5: Yep, absolutely. The more clean energy we have on the grid, the better for clean steel.
4: The Trump administration is very pro-fossil fuel, and they've either canceled or they've frozen much of the billions of dollars that were federally funding decarbonization projects. So when it comes to making steel, what does the push for beautiful clean coal actually mean?
5: You know, I think what it means is that the industry is being encouraged, although maybe not directly incentivized, to continue using coal when they could be using cleaner fuels. So maybe one of the ways that like incentivizing that shows up is that there were actual incentives to transition to cleaner fuels and to direct reduction, but those incentives were withdrawn. And like how that might play out for a community is that every 15 to 20 years, these blast furnaces need to have their bricks replaced. The bricks kind of like line the furnace and keep it safe. This is like at its most basic level, a safety issue. If the bricks wear out from holding this really hot content, then the plant will explode. So they need to be replaced as they wear out over time. And that's a really expensive process, like up to $400 million.
4: Wow.
5: It's also a great time to decide instead of spending $400 million, we're going to invest in a new direct reduced iron plant. And so if the administration is encouraging more coal use, that would discourage making that decision to switch to a cleaner facility overall.
4: So it sounds like there is a determination that needs to be made about some point. I'm imagining like driving a car. Like, am I going to replace the muffler over and over again? Or am I going to get like an electric car or something that's less environmentally harmful? Is that an analogy that holds any water?
5: Yeah. I mean, I'd put it at something, a bigger piece of the car, maybe the engine. But yeah, absolutely. At some point, it's just not worth replacing. And I think, yeah, and at some point, you just can't replace it.
4: Fair enough. So what impact has this had on the transition to cleaner steelmaking? Like, is that an incentive that is pushing the two companies that you mentioned that really make all the plants? Is that like, we can't just keep dumping $400 million every decade or so into this. We should just do something that is more technologically feasible and sustainable.
5: Yeah. So I think what we're seeing from the companies that own these facilities, Cleveland-Cliffs and U.S. Steel, is they are pretty set on continuing to invest in more coal. But the problem is that that's not a great business decision because other companies are coming in interested in building direct reduced iron that's going to compete for their customers. And it's going to have lower emissions and be a newer, more efficient facility. So I mentioned, you know, the existing direct reduced iron plants in the U.S., but there are also planned direct reduced iron plants in the U.S. One is by Hyundai, which you might know from the car company, but it's also a steel company, and they're planning to build a direct reduced iron plant in Louisiana. And their target market is the automotive industry. And so that's going to be a direct competition to the existing coal-based furnaces. And I think that's the writing on the wall.
4: I see. So there is more competition coming down, so they can't rest on their laurels. And I'm happy that you brought up that plant because, you know, when you were on the show last year, you mentioned that facility, the $6 billion green steel facility in Louisiana, that had just been announced at this point. So this facility, you know, promises to be the cleanest in the world, supply metal to Hyundai's auto plants in Alabama and Georgia. It was called the catalyst for the hydrogen ecosystem. Where is it at? Is it on track to become that kind of anchor project that it was promised to be?
5: Yeah, I don't think it's going to be the cleanest in the world, at least not in its current configuration. They have talked about plans to get to hydrogen and clean hydrogen, but those plans are honestly pretty vague right now. So we would love to see the company commit to a timeline and be making, you know, direct investments and commitments to be purchasing clean hydrogen. Right now, the facility is going to start with natural gas. So as we discussed, that, you know, puts it on par with existing facilities in the U.S., but doesn't make it the cleanest. One of the interesting things that's been announced recently is thanks to some questions from the Sierra Club, some of their finishing processes that were going to run on natural gas are now going to run on electricity, which could be clean electricity. So they're continuing to make improvements and head in that direction. But there's definitely more work to do there to make sure that this is a globally leading facility. And when we think about globally, like where are the cleanest facilities in the world? I would point us to Sweden. Sweden has a couple of companies that are looking at, not looking at, investing in building, you know, the cleanest facilities in the world that are going to start by using green hydrogen because of their access to renewable energy. And so that's kind of the bar that's been set. And it's also like, you know, the good example to follow, right? This isn't just, it is technically possible that you can use hydrogen. There are companies that are proving it today.
4: Why is it happening in Sweden and not the United States?
5: There are some circumstances in Sweden that do make it like kind of the perfect place to be building these clean steel facilities. And that's because the northern part of the country has a very clean grid, mostly because of hydro, and that electricity is trapped in the north because of transmission issues to the south where the population is. And so they have an overabundance of clean energy. And that is really the sweet spot for something like cleaning up the steel industries. As I mentioned in the US, like that's one of the bottlenecks that we need to be building so much clean energy to feed this. And they already have that. So they're at an advantage.
4: So this is a great example of what you were talking about, where it's like further down the supply chain in terms of energy, setting up these like second, third order projects to address decarbonization in the United States. You can see it in Sweden where they invested in it way back in the day, and now they're kind of bearing the fruit from it. That's really, when I think about these discrete technologies, green hydrogen, clean energy on the grid, they're like separate things, but this is a great example of how they all kind of fit together. I think it's really interesting.
5: It's interesting to think about also, as you're mentioning, like the order of operations, like Sweden had the clean energy first. We don't, but I think you can go in multiple directions on this issue, right? Building the direct reduced iron furnace is still a critical step. And doing it now makes a lot of sense. We don't need to wait for clean energy to be on the grid to be making these investments.
4: Got it. So U.S. Steel is investing $1.9 billion into a direct reduced iron facility in Arkansas. And historically, American steelmaking has been concentrated around the Great Lakes and the upper Ohio River Valley, places like Northwest Indiana, places like Pittsburgh. But we're talking about new places in Arkansas, Louisiana. They're going south. Why?
5: I think the most obvious reason is labor. You know, a lot of these legacy industries are very well represented by prominent unions like the United Steelworkers, and moving south allows them to avoid union contracts. And that is a big problem. You know, there are lots of benefits to unions, obviously to union workers, but there are also benefits to companies. And I think that shouldn't be overlooked. Unions have skills that non-union members don't have. They have, you know, a history of operating these facilities safely. And so that's something that's lost when these industries move away from union workers. I think that's a big concern. I think there are other reasons why they're moving south. The reason why a lot of facilities were gathered around the Great Lakes was about the ingredients needed for a blast furnace. So you needed iron ore, which came from Minnesota, and you needed coal to make coke, which was eventually for the blast furnaces, and that was coming from Appalachia, and they met in the middle at the integrated mills around the Great Lakes. Well, now we're looking for clean energy, as we were just talking at length about. And so that changes the geographic calculus of where is best to have these facilities. For U.S. Steel, you still want to have access to your iron ore that's coming from Minnesota, although some of these newer companies won't be using those mines and might be importing iron ore. So then it's more important to be near a port or have access to materials arriving from a port, and you need access to clean energy. And that is moving companies south.
4: So Louisiana, especially, huge port, that was yes. not necessary when you were looking at the blast furnace. In my mind, I see a lot of countervailing forces. We have technology that exists. It's difficult to create the hydrogen that we need to make it actually work, but there is the possibility of doing it. You see Sweden doing it. In your mind, when we talk about decarbonizing the steel industry, is this a good story?
5: I think this is actually a really exciting, hopeful story.
4: Okay.
5: I think, you know, the big concern is if you don't have the technology. If you have the will, but there's no way. And right now we have the way. I don't know that 100% we have the will, but we do have market forces that are pushing us in that direction. And so what we're seeing is that companies are choosing to invest right now. And that gives me a lot of hope that even if the political winds are in our way, companies have found that the market is telling them that there is demand for a cleaner product and it is worth their investment. And the more that companies do that, the more they're going to displace the legacy facilities that are running on dirty coal.
4: Hillary Lewis is steel director at Industrious Labs. Hillary, thanks for your work and for explaining such an interesting, complicated topic so digestibly to us. I really appreciate it.
5: Of course. Thanks for having me.
4: Coming up, Nippon Steel hasn't invested much into decarbonizing their steel, but could their expansion into the U.S. change that?
9: I think there's a real urgency for Nippon Steel in the U.S. and beyond to really invest in this next generation of low emissions capable capacity before other steelmakers steal their lunch.
4: That's up next when Climate One comes back.
10: I'm Greer McVeigh, and I was a part of the Audio Academy, which was one of the most amazing experiences I had in my professional life. It gave me an opportunity to work with people who are so dedicated to their craft, to the stories, to the community, to the people of the city, to the people in Northern California, all the people who listen. And it is really a family. I haven't been in the academy for a few years, but every time I get a phone call or an email, I will show up because I believe so much in what we're doing and I want to be a part of this forever.

0: 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I'm Kusha Navidar.
1: And I'm Arianna Brocious. Last year, in one of the biggest industrial deals in recent memory, Japan's Nippon Steel completed its acquisition of U.S. Steel, a century-old institution emblematic of an earlier era of the nation's industrial prominence. U.S. Steel posted this video to their YouTube page at the time of the announcement.
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2: 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U.S. Steel is skyrocketing right now.
4: And President Trump announcing
2: a partnership.
5: Partnership.
6: Between U.S. Steel and Japan's Nippon Steel.
7: The Nippon Steel deal with U.S. Steel will go through.
2: After much negotiation,
8: Trump says it'll fortify U.S. Steel.
9: The president also saying U.S. Steel will keep its headquarters.
8: Keep its headquarters right here in Pittsburgh.
10: Extremely happy right now.
11: It's like an early Christmas for the Mon Valley.
12: I feel for these families that can have this relief.
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14: And I'm not much for crying, but I think I might have shed a couple tears.
15: I'm happy for all the families that are going to be able to keep sending their kids to college, paying their mortgages, and feeding their families.
16: It's going to create jobs, construction jobs, and it's going to sustain jobs.
17: I think this is great for our national security, great for our economic security, and frankly, for me, it's great for the workers.
18: Let's keep our mill alive.
1: As part of the agreement, Nippon Steel pledged $14 billion in new investment, with $11 billion committed by the end of 2028. That's a lot of money and a lot of promises, landing in steel towns that have heard promises before.
0: So what happens next? Will this investment modernize aging, heavily polluting facilities like Gary Works in Indiana and the Mon Valley plants in Pennsylvania? Or will it lock in decades more of coal-based steelmaking, even as competitors in South Korea and Sweden race ahead with cleaner technology?
1: To help us make sense of it, I spoke with Roger Smith, Asia lead for the nonprofit Steel Watch, which tracks the global steel industry's progress toward decarbonization. We started talking about the scale of Nippon's acquisition of U.S. Steel.
19: So this is, I think, almost unprecedented in its scope. I mean, Nippon Steel buying U.S. Steel now makes it the third largest steelmaker in the world. I mean, this is a potential juggernaut here. And they've pledged $14 billion in new investment in the company, of which $11 billion they plan to commit by the end of 2028. So these are very fast timelines. This is very ambitious. What we've really seen in the last year is the plans and ideas that U.S. Steel had are now coming to fruition. So things that maybe they wanted to do a few years ago but just didn't have the financial wherewithal to do are now moving forward.
1: What made it a good deal for both parties? U.S. Steel needed cash. Nippon Steel had it. Is that too reductive?
19: I think that's part of the story. So I think on the U.S. Steel side, they, you know, have been increasingly unprofitable and especially struggling with these legacy facilities. They need a lot of money put into them. I mean, some of the recent news coming out on the Japan side talks about some of the equipment is 90 years old, that, you know, more than half of the steel produced at some of these facilities is literally defective because the processes haven't been maintained. So it seemed like U.S. Steel was really putting a lot of emphasis on their new facility down in Arkansas and de-emphasizing the old, in part because they didn't have the capital to do both. Well, Nippon Steel, at this point, they've taken a lot of debt to do the U.S. Steel, but they have the money to really do what they want. So I think from the Nippon Steel side, they wanted to be inside the United States and have for a long time. I mean, in general, the Japanese steel industry and auto industry follow each other around the world, you know, from Southeast Asia to India to the United States. I mean, the U.S. is the only developed economy that's still overall growing, and they saw it as an opportunity to really get on the inside and be able to deliver high-quality steel at a good price for high-end uses like automobiles, like for electric motors. And also for things that can be the backbone of the clean energy transition. I mean, wind turbines, you name it. So this is all, you know, premium steel for a premium price. And U.S. Steel gives them that brand name, that trusted Made in America brand name, a proud legacy, a skilled workforce. So I think there are a lot of reasons that it was appealing for Nippon.
1: Yeah. As part of the deal, President Trump has what's called the golden share, which allows him to veto decisions made by the company. That seems unusual, is it?
19: Well, I had never heard of Golden Share before, and I think that's true of a lot of others in the steel industry and in business in general. I mean, the idea that an administration for political reasons can veto a private company's business decisions is pretty out there. You know, that said, Nippon Steel and U.S. Steel were willing to accept this as a condition of the agreement to get it over the finish line. What they've said publicly is that it hasn't had direct bearing on any of their business decisions to date. I don't know if that's entirely true, because I think it is tying their hands in terms of retiring older facilities or, you know, moving investment from one to another. I don't think they want to do anything that is perceived as being a political problem in the U.S., because then it raises the specter of, you know, essentially getting that vetoed. And in the U.S., the administration has claimed that, you know, they saved Granite City Works through the use of the Golden Share. On the Japanese side, it was reported that they never actually had to invoke that, but there was kind of an understanding between the two about this. But the one thing I'll say is that this Golden Share isn't President Trump's Golden Share. You know, the day he leaves office, it then goes to the next administration, who may have very different priorities, including regarding having the steel industry transition to cleaner technologies, etc. So it could easily be used to push the company in an entirely different direction.
1: It is really interesting to have that lever on a private company, especially one that is now owned by a foreign company.
19: Yeah, I think the administration is really just looking for them, for Nippon Steel, to announce that it's following through on the investments that it's promised. And I think if they do that, they're more or less going to be okay. So when they announce new electric arc furnaces and new direct reduction, I mean, neither of those is coal-based technology. I think that they were applauded for that because it just shows that they're following through on their promise. So I think the bigger concern there is that it's actually not just Nippon Steel that showed up in the United States trying to expand. And the background on that is that the Japanese market has been in decline for decades as well. Japan's population is shrinking. Fewer automobiles that are being produced every year, and there's stiff competition globally for steel at the moment. So all those things led Nippon Steel to come to the U.S. Well, those same factors are also true in South Korea. And Korea's second largest steelmaker, Hyundai Steel, is part of the Hyundai Motor Group, and they've been producing vehicles in the U.S. for decades and have really doubled down on their production. Well, Hyundai Steel is building a state-of-the-art hydrogen direct reduction electric arc furnace plant in Louisiana. So, you know, like the Big River one in Arkansas, that's one that's capable of deep decarbonization. And that's clearly aimed at the auto industry, given who the parent company of that is. And then beyond that, we've got another company, Onucor. They've got a new direct reduction facility that supports their, many electric arc furnaces. They're all going after the high end of this market. And then POSCO, Korea's biggest steelmaker, saw that. And then they decided to get a 20% share of this new Hyundai plant. And then they also have an MOU with Cleveland-Cliffs, which is the other legacy steelmaker in the North, to potentially consider a partnership. So we're now seeing three of Asia's biggest steelmakers show up in the United States. And the future of this industry could end up being set in Tokyo and Seoul, which I think people haven't totally caught on to yet in the U.S.
1: Yeah, it is a really interesting moment. And, you know, the way that these companies are choosing to invest, the technologies that they're backing are really setting the tone, I think, for what's going to be the future of steel in the U.S. So as part of this deal, as you mentioned, Nippon Steel has committed to investing $14 billion in U.S. steel. One of the first investments is relining a coal-fired blast furnace. Have they indicated how they plan to spend the rest of that money?
19: No. So we're 1 year in, and the company said that it's actually have board approval for maybe a third of the money at this point. So there's a lot that we don't know. So I think, you know, they've followed the U.S. Steel plan as far as it existed and are checking off some of those top priorities that frankly have been there for years, but they just couldn't do. But what are they going to do with the rest of the money, I think, is the literally billion-dollar question. And that's where communities in, say, the Mon Valley in Pennsylvania, Indiana, around Gary Works, are really asking. So, you know, blast furnace relining, well, that's going to continue the status quo for however many years, could be two decades. What's the transition plan for this facility? How is it going to stay competitive against Hyundai and Nucor and these other ones that are, you know, already able to compete on price, they have new equipment and they're possible to decarbonize. And as we move into a world where there are limitations on carbon emissions and where buyers need to decarbonize, you know, their upstream emissions. So for example, automakers, most of their emissions are from the steel that goes into the car bodies. So as they're looking to buy these, you know, grades of high quality, but also low emission steel, will Gary Works, will Mon Valley have anything to offer them? And I think that's where there's a lot of anxiety now that you're telling us about life extensions. Well, what's the transition? You know, where's the clean future we were promised?
1: Yeah. And I mean, these communities have borne the brunt of the pollution for the last century to make the steel that we all have in our buildings and machines and cars now, and are really wanting that next generation. They want those jobs to stay. They want to continue to be the home of steel. So with the Gary Works plant, Nippon Steel has announced it'll spend, you know, $3.1 billion through 2028. About $800 million is going to that blast furnace, which is coal-based, will keep those jobs, will also keep emitting and putting out pollution. Earlier in this episode, we hear from Terry Stiegel, a retired Northwest Indiana steelworker. He and many others, including many organizations, are advocating that Nippon Steel use the remaining money to convert the other blast furnace to a direct reduced iron DRI facility. Is there enough money there to do that?
19: Absolutely. I mean, they still have several billion dollars unallocated for Gary Works. So assuming they're going to follow the initial allocation, it's enough to get started. You know, begin with one furnace. I mean, there's four blast furnaces at Gary Works in my recollection. If one of them's relined, then what are you doing with the rest of them would be the question. And, you know, this is possible. I mean, other steelmakers have planned to integrate this into one site. You know, that's true with a steelmaker in Germany and elsewhere. So it's not necessarily black or white, all or nothing. You don't have to transform the entire plant and shut down everything and build it from zero. You know, you can begin to add clean assets as you phase out the dirty ones. And I think if another year passes and we don't hear anything about either new direct reduction or a new electric furnace at a site like Gary Works, that's telling me that the company's not planning to be there in the long term.
1: So I want to talk a little more about the decarbonizing aspect of all this. Steelwatch released a global scorecard a few months ago that ranks 18 of the major global steelmakers around the world. Two of those include Nippon Steel and U.S. Steel. I think U.S. Steel did okay, but Nippon Steel ranked 17th, so second to last, in terms of how ready it was to transition and decarbonize. Why did it score so low?
19: Nippon Steel is one of the world's largest steelmakers and has among the highest blast furnace production capacity of any steelmaker that we assessed. And unfortunately, they don't have any clear plan for the phase out of these coal-based blast furnaces. As a company, their coal consumption has actually been increasing, even as their steel is declining. They've in part become a coal company, investing in coal mines and coal production for themselves, and also they can sell to others. They also have, at the time we did the report, no direct reduction production capacity and nothing that's capable of producing low emissions iron. They didn't disclose any information about renewable energy consumption, but we think that they likely don't really have any such consumption at present either. So all those things for us meant that this company is not where they need to be in terms of readiness for the transition. You know, the leaders in this scorecard, you know, companies like SSAB in Sweden, they're also a legacy company with coal-based blast furnaces, but they've made clear commitments to new clean capacity and they're beginning a phase-out process.
1: Well, I know Nippon Steel has been exploring the use of hydrogen in blast furnaces. Has that been shown to be technologically feasible, economically viable?
19: You know, Nippon Steel, since 2008, has been working with the Japanese government on experiments of injecting hydrogen into blast furnaces. And their goal for that is fairly modest. They're only trying to get a 10% reduction by around 2030. And this year, they're planning to do tests for the first time at commercial scale, so in an actual, like, working blast furnace. So I'd say at this point, we don't know. The company hasn't shared the data of whether this is actually feasible at a commercial scale versus at a test scale. And then 10% as, while better than nothing, it isn't really on the road to deep decarbonization. And the companies claiming that in tests they can get up to 45%, but the timeline for that is somewhere between 2040 and 2050. So hydrogen is expensive. Hydrogen Yes. isn't today readily available. The analysis that we've done showed that the amount of hydrogen you need to displace coal in a blast furnace is enormous. And the amount of emission reductions you get out of that are way less than if you just use the hydrogen to reduce iron directly in a DRI furnace. So it's a technology not capable of deep decarbonization, fundamentally the blast furnace. And even if everything worked as planned, they still have half the emissions left. Well, what do you do with that? And then they raise the potential for carbon capture and storage, which is also enormously expensive, hasn't yet been
1: done.
19: Not
1: proven at scale.
19: I mean, it's not proven at scale really with any industry. There's no commercial steel plants that have CCS in operation. And then there's challenges. It's not like a power plant where you have one smokestack and you can, in theory, capture from that. A blast furnace has multiple points of emissions. So at this point, you've got expensive hydrogen, you've got expensive carbon capture. Your blast furnace is no longer this cost-effective tool. It's likely more expensive than if you just switched to deeply decarbonizing, capable technologies like the hydrogen direct reduction to begin with.
1: It's depending on technologies that are not there yet. I mean, the electric arc furnaces, the DRI technology, those are happening. And even if they're using fossil gas, we're getting closer, right, to decarbonization. And hydrogen, yes, remains this kind of pipe dream for a lot of people. Could be something we deploy.
19: U.S. Steel, so one of the reasons it scored a little bit better than Nippon Steel did is that it saw the writing on the wall. So it put a lot of its money and resources into this new Big River facility in Arkansas. It signed up for responsible steel, which is emissions, but it's also, other social indicators. Do you treat your workers well? Are you a good partner for the community? What's your air and water pollution like? I mean, so the first certified responsible steel facility in North America was Big River. The first certified steel sold anywhere in the world with a responsible steel label is the Big River Steel. It's because they saw that markets are changing and that there's a real demand from buyers for steel that's clean and that's also responsible. So U.S. Steel already was aware of that. Now with Hyundai Steel showing up on the market, I think trying to compete with Big River and others for high-grade automotive steel that's also clean, and they've talked about having a transition to green hydrogen at that facility. So I think with new competitors showing up like that, I think the race is on. And I think the race has already started internationally. I mean, we talked about hydrogen being, difficult to procure and there's not great volumes of it today. Well, the first actual green hydrogen, so clean, renewable energy producing the hydrogen, the first green hydrogen steelmaking plants are in construction and are being built in Sweden. So we're going to actually have near zero emission steel on the market within the next several years. So this isn't fantasy land, like it's already happening. So I think there's a real urgency for Nippon Steel in the U.S. and beyond to really invest in this next generation of low emissions capable capacity before other steelmakers steal their lunch.
1: That is such a great place to end it. Roger Smith is the Asia lead for Steel Watch. Thank you for joining us on Climate One.
19: Thank you so much for having me.
1: And that's our show. Thanks for listening. You can see what our team is thinking about by subscribing to our newsletter, sign up at climateone.org. And if you want to get in touch with us and let us know what you think about this show or any other, leave us a message at climateone.org/hello.
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0: Welcome to the Tuesday Night Special on KALW. I'm David Boyer. Tonight, we'll hear Living Lessons from the AIDS Crisis, an intergenerational conversation about queer solidarity during the AIDS crisis and how those lessons are still relevant today. It was recorded live for our Bay Agenda series at KALW's community event space in downtown San Francisco. Our panelists are Patrick Batt, owner of Auto Erotica in the Castro neighborhood in San Francisco, Reverend Jim Matulski, former pastor at Metropolitan Community Church of San Francisco from 1986 to 2001, and Paul Aguilar, longtime HIV advocate and now the long-term survivor community liaison at the San Francisco AIDS Foundation. Our host is audiovisual journalist Travis Rayburn, and I'll let Travis take it from here.
1: So tonight we are gathering around a question that is both intimate and urgent. What can we learn from the activists, caregivers, survivors, and community members who built queer solidarity during the AIDS crisis? The emergence of AIDS in the 80s changed not just our own community, but the world. Over 40 million people globally have died from AIDS. That's over 40 million stories lost, over 40 million lives cut too short. Our guests tonight bring decades of memory, activism, caregiving, resistance, and love. They've witnessed and shaped queer life in San Francisco in ways that continue to ripple through our communities. So friends, please join me in warmly welcoming Patrick Batt, the owner of Auto Erotica and the Castro, and subject of the award-winning documentary Auto Erotica, We Buy Gay Stuff. Up next, we have Reverend Jim Matulski, former pastor of the Metropolitan Community Church, who led his congregation through the height of the AIDS epidemic. And last, but certainly not least, we have Paul Aguilar, a fourth-generation San Franciscan and the long-term survivor community liaison at the San Francisco AIDS Foundation. Give it up for these guys. I wanted to ask each of you about your first time hearing about a gay rights movement or Stonewall. What was your reaction to it? Let's start with you, Patrick.
2: The first time I heard a gay rights movement was, I think, in the year that I was fired from my job in Milwaukee when they discovered I was gay. I met Bruce Waller, who was with, correct me, Jim? National Gay Test Agency, yeah. Right. And that was my first introduction to being, frankly, an accidental person getting involved as an activist. Totally accidental.
1: Tell me a little bit more about that court case. I heard that something else happened with that, right? It was brought before the Supreme Court at some point?
2: We obviously appealed to the Supreme Court to hear it, but that was in 78. It was the Nixon Supreme Court. They refused to hear the case. But later on, in spite of the fact that they refused to hear it, it did become a case that they used in Wisconsin, because it happened in Milwaukee, to further right-to-work law, anti-discrimination law in Wisconsin. So in that regard, it had some success.
1: That's incredible. And that was Patrick Batt, owner of Auto Erotica in the Castro. Up next, for you, Jim?
3: I came out in the early 1970s when I was in high school in Royal Oak, Michigan. My parents found a Playgirl magazine in my room, and they said, "Are you a homosexual?" And I could have lied, but I didn't. My dad didn't speak to me again for 30 years, although we lived long enough, both of us, to work that out. My mom said to me, "Just don't let anybody ever tell you that God doesn't love you." Mm-hmm. And that made a big difference in my coming out in that time. So 1976, I moved to New York, went to school at Columbia, and majored in homosexuality, really. I mean, that was the vibe in those days. And then ended up being involved in various gay things, the Coalition for Lesbian and Gay Rights, and did my first demo on the steps of St. Patrick's in 1977. And we would chant in the streets, 2, 4, 6, 8, gay is just as good as straight, 3, 5, 7, 9, lesbians are mighty fine. And out of the bars and into the streets, out of the bars and into the streets. So I had an early activist involvement in gay and lesbian. Gay and lesbian was the word we would use in the 70s.
1: And was there a certain moment that kind of like activated you as an activist, so to speak, that made you inspired to be like, I really need to join this movement. I need to start fighting for this.
3: I do remember my first gay pride in New York City in 1976, looking up and down, I don't know if it was Fifth Avenue or one of the avenues, and seeing so many gay people. I mean, thousands and thousands and thousands. And though I had already been out and was engaging in my own one-on-one revolution, something happened in that moment where I realized just how many of us there were or are. And it changed me. You know, we engage in protest, not just to change other people, but because it changes us too. And I felt I was changed on that day to become public, political, queer.
1: It's really powerful. And that was Reverend Jim Matulski, former lead pastor at the Metropolitan Community Church. Up next, we have Paul Aguilar.
4: I'm a fourth-generation native San Franciscan, so I grew up with all of this. I remember my first Pride was also 1976. I was 13. And at that time, it took a different route. It went from Washington and Polk down to Civic Center. And I remember sneaking away, riding my bike down there, and seeing all of these, this sea of people of different colors and in different states of undress. And at some point, at 13, I realized, oh my God, these are my people. This was also the same time that Harvey Milk was running for office. We had Sister Boom Boom running for office.
1: Who is Sister Boo Boo for people in the audience?
4: Sister Boom Boom was a sister of Perpetual Indulgence who ran for a city office.
2: Mayor.
4: Desert, right?
2: Against Diane.
4: Against Diane, mayor. For me, the activist was born the night that Harvey Milk and George Moscone were assassinated. I was in high school. I was 15. They let us out early. I ran home, which was in Ashbury Heights at the time, and I ran down State Streets to Castro, and I got to the bottom of the street, and there were just thousands of people at Market and Castro just crying and just agonizing over this horrific thing that happened. And I watched as people lit candle to candle to candle, and

0: And, you know, it's funny, in high school, at 16, I finally realized I was gay, and I told all of my neighborhood friends, I think I'm gay. And they're like, we were wondering when you were going to figure that out. Because it was the era of, you know, it was in the 70s, so there was this acceptance. It was right after the hippie era, so there was this energy in the city, especially in the Haight, which is the geographic center of San Francisco. So there's like this heart there. I've always felt that. And so they were all very accepting. There wasn't any discussion that Paul was gay. It's just how he was. It was a hedonistic time, even for a 13, 14, 15-year-old. It was this free love. We were experiencing this freedom that we had never had before. And this is what I grew up in. So to me, it was all normal until they killed Harvey.
1: And for both of you guys, you are both not from San Francisco originally, right? What was it like to come to the gay Mecca, like during that time period? As we all know, society was extremely unfriendly towards any kind of sexual minority at the time. So how was it to come to San Francisco, the place where we were accepted?
2: Well, my first gay Mecca was New York, I must say. I went there to go to college. I remember looking through college catalogs and seeing that Columbia had gay dances. This is in the 1972 or 73. And I thought, I want to go to school there, and because I knew I'd fit in. You know, going to New York, it was such an exciting time. You know, the 70s was an electric time sexually, too. It was a time of sexual freedom, sexual openness. Walking on any random street in Manhattan, you saw gay guys all the time, and you connected, and we had sex. I mean, that was kind of how we introduced ourselves to each other at that time. It was a rite of passage, and it was a wonderful sexual explosion and experience and celebration. You know, several years before AIDS. But I did come to San Francisco in 1985, and I thought, oh, I was in Manhattan, was just like training school for being gay. Because the Castro in San Francisco had the history and the culture and the activism and the vibe. It felt different. You know, it was in New York, it was Gay Freedom Day, which was important, and it was political. But in San Francisco, it was Gay Pride Day. And those were the different words that we used on the different coasts at the time. And it really felt, in addition to having a political dimension, it had a personal and a sexual, an erotic, and a spiritual connection. Because I think that San Francisco is more than just a geographical location. It's a spiritual location too. You come here and you discover who you are, and then you meet other people who are on that journey too. Coming in the mid-80s to San Francisco to pastor the MCC Church on Eureka Street was another level of revelation.
1: I can only imagine. That just sounds like a lot of excitement contained within one city. And how about for you, Patrick? How was it coming from Wisconsin to San Francisco?
3: Well, actually, I came at 17 from Anchorage, Alaska, with an older man who brought me down to San Francisco to get me out of Alaska, frankly. That didn't last very long. I ultimately ended up hooking in Union Square and was exposed to what was then the gay life, which was centered pretty much around downtown, around Sutter Street. I wasn't old enough to get into the bars. And then I left in 65 and didn't come back until 72 or so, after I'd moved back to Wisconsin. And I came virtually every year between 72 and 1980 when I actually moved here. So I had this idea that San Francisco was the place that I would end up without realizing it was going to be the place I was going to end up. And a lot of my original sexual exposure, kinky exposure, was in San Francisco, which I then carried back to Milwaukee, or to Sheboygan at the time, and then Milwaukee. And it just seemed right. I can't imagine, even now, as expensive as it is, as difficult as it is sometimes, there's no other place. I don't th I, if I were rich, there'd be no other place I'd live. I just can't imagine not living in San Francisco.
1: Well, thank you all. So now let's go to the year 1981, the start of the epidemic. By this time, the gay rights movement had picked up some steam, but in 1981, a mysterious disease had begun to affect the community, primarily in gay and bisexual men. So San Francisco was an epicenter of the AIDS epidemic, specifically in the Castro District. I wanted to ask you all to maybe describe what the city was like during this time. What did you see? What did you hear? What was the experience like? Starting with you, Paul.
0: Well, the first MMWR reports from the CDC came out June 5th, 1981. That's 2 weeks before my 18th birthday.

0: By August of 1981, my first friend had died from this disease that didn't have a name. People were scared. People didn't know. People didn't want to believe. People thought it wouldn't get us because we're young, and you know how young people feel like we're invincible. It happened so fast, especially in the Castro. I remember looking at the pictures that Bobby Campbell, who dubbed himself the AIDS poster boy, you know, of his Kaposi sarcoma lesions in the window of Star Pharmacy. There's a picture somewhere of me actually among a group of people looking at these photos and trying to figure out what was going on. Where was the government? Who? Nobody was talking about it, you know, except our community. And it was disbelief. It was fear. And when it really started to take hold, it was having beer busts to pay for funeral expenses because these young kids, I mean, 5 years older than me, 6 years older than me, in their mid-20s, just dying. Families coming in and kicking their lovers out. Lovers who had been there for 30 years, and the families would come in and just say, get out and take everything. It was unimaginable that this would happen in this country. And we looked to the government, and they didn't say anything. And we looked to the medical community, and there were doctors who wouldn't even touch us. Funeral homes wouldn't perform services. And we had to look to each other. You know, there were needs that weren't being met, and nobody was meeting it, so the community stood up. Organizations were created by kids who were still in college, but there was a need that had to be met. And, you know, we had people like Ruth Brinker, who started open house in her kitchen because her boys, as she called them, were sick and weren't eating, and they just needed a good meal. And so she started in her kitchen and delivered it, and it became the organization it is now. You know, Cleve and, I can't remember his name. He was my doctor too. Started the Kaposi Sarcoma Foundation first because, you know, nobody was doing anything. The government wouldn't even say the word. They were sitting behind closed doors laughing about it and making jokes. We didn't find that out until the tapes were released a few years ago. But yeah, it was people looking for that, and then people who were reaching spiritually. It was a really big new age boon. You know, Crystal Way started back then. It's still there today. You know, Louise Hayes, all of that. People were looking for some kind of answer, some kind of comfort, some kind of answer to what this disease was, and nobody was helping.
1: Thank you so much, Paul, for that. And speaking of seeking comfort, Jim, you were a pastor at the church in New York and also in San Francisco during this kind of time period. What was it like to lead your congregation through this troubling time?
2: I remember visiting someone at St. Vincent's Hospital in New York City. My church, the Metropolitan Community Church, Gay Church, was at 13th Street and 7th Avenue. And they called the church and said, would you come visit someone who has what they were describing then as gay-related infectious disease, or GRID? And in order to visit them, I had to wear a hazmat suit, basically, for their protection and mine. We didn't really know what it was. And it was a crash course right there from the early 80s. It never stopped. It was unrelenting. And I was grateful to have a spiritual community like MCC in Greenwich Village. And when the church in San Francisco was looking for a pastor, I knew that I, in a sense, had been preparing in Greenwich Village to come and work in the Castro District. And this is something I believe spiritually. I'm a minister, you know, I'm the pastor of the Congregational Church in Belmont right now. It's a suburb of San Francisco. But my faith has been the thing that has gotten me through AIDS, then and still. And I truly believe this, that God gathered those of us in gay churches, so there in the 60s and 70s, so that there would be a spiritual home to take care of, as peers, one another, people with AIDS in the 80s and 90s, that there was a continuum there. I don't think God caused AIDS, all that nonsense, but I do think that God equipped us to take care of one another in a profound way. So The Castro Church was fantastic. The minute I saw it, I knew I wanted to work there. They hired me. I was 27 years old. It was ridiculous. I did not have the experience to be the pastor of a church like that at that time. But I was willing. And that really described everybody. We stepped up. Okay. And so for me at the church, I was so happy that we had a community where we gathered every week and we sang our hearts out. And you can listen to a podcast called When We All Get to Heaven that's available on Slate and some other platforms too that has recordings from the church at that time. Music got us through. Touch got us through. Community got us through. Coalition got us through by forming communities, coalitions intersectionally. Gay men and lesbians together mm-hmm. got us through. And that was in the 80s. You know, I remember when Lyndon LaRouche was a right-wing politician, was able to get on the state ballot a proposition, Prop 64, that called for the mandatory quarantining of people with HIV or who are HIV positive. And that may sound a little crazy and a little unconstitutional, but that's not stopping them now. And it didn't stop them then. California had a history of incarceration of people who were being scapegoated, Japanese and Japanese Americans. Mm-hmm. So it didn't seem outlandish that this could actually take place. And I remember preaching one Sunday, and this came through me, not from me. I really believe this. I said, it just popped out of my mouth. They can't enforce a law that we won't submit to. And it was very empowering for us to realize they may do this crazy thing of incarcerating people with HIV. It was bad public health, but it was appealing to people's fears and to their desire to scapegoat gay people and others. So we really rallied. And, you know, by the time that proposition was voted on in the fall of 86 or 87, we won. We won 60 to 40, something like that. Now, it was a little disturbing to realize that 40% of your neighbors would just as soon turn you in, but 60% were willing to stand with you. And we couldn't have done it just gay people, right? Or just people who were affected by HIV. It required people standing in solidarity with us mm-hmm. in order to make that. And I think gay men owe a big debt to lesbians
0: yes.
2: and to women for
0: yes.
2: stepping up on this issue.
0: Yes.
2: And we have not been stepping up in return to defend reproductive rights, abortion rights, access to contraception, all these things. They stood with us. We need to stand with them on
0: right?
2: that. So that gives you just, I don't know, a little touch of what it was like in the 80s. We did not give up hope, even though it really got worse, way worse, before it ever got better. You know, I mean, all the way through the 80s and until the mid-90s, really, medically, things just didn't get that. No. Didn't feel good.
0: And but then we had Anita on top of that.
2: Yeah.
1: Thank you, Jim. Yeah. Over to you, Patrick. I know that we've briefly talked about this before, but what did you sort of see in the Castro district during this time? What was happening around you?
3: I was heavily involved in the leather community, which was extremely hard hit at the beginning and throughout the 80s. In 81, I was managing the Eagle. In 82, I was managing Drummer Magazine. And later in 82, I started Mercury Mail Order out of my house. And people, now I look at the catalog covers that are in Auto Erotic. I have them up on the wall. The people in what would now be called a friend group, one by one, they disappeared. One by one, they...
1: It's okay. It's okay. Take your time.
0: It's all right.
3: You would see them one day, mm-hmm. and the next day they'd be gone.
2: Yeah.
3: They'd either have died or they moved away. And you're right about the families coming in and treating lovers like shit. At that time, I assumed I was going to die. Everyone was dying. Everyone I knew was dying. I believed that, as you said, Jim, were it not for lesbians who stepped up to the plate, especially leather dykes, they really came to the fore. It was, on the one hand, an extraordinarily difficult time, and I don't remember crying as much then as I might do now, because there was so much going on. There was so much to deal with. It was like this tsunami of everything. And like you said earlier, Paul, we didn't know what was going on. Everybody was freaking out. The sex clubs were closing. No one was going out.
0: We didn't have time to grieve.
3: Yeah, exactly. It was like one after the other after the other. And I think that what I tell people who come in my store, younger people who only know about AIDS in the abstract, when we talk about that, I say to them, the Castro was much more a community then than it is now, in spite of the fact that people literally were walking in walkers down the street or with canes, 20-somethings, looking like they were in their 80s. It was much more a community. There was a sense of community. There was a sense of support. No matter what the group was, or no matter what your affiliation was, there was like upswell of support. At the same time that there was like this sort of, we're all going to die. You know, we're all going to die. And then, and like you said, Paul, there are people who were willing us to die, frankly. Mm-hmm. And as we will now, we persevered. And that's the one thing about being gay. We'll persevere no matter what happens. But the thing I remember most is not being able to deal with what was happening. It was just coming at me at such a pace. And again, one after another, my friends just...
0: Right? And they still haven't stopped dying.
3: Well, right? That's true, right?
0: We're just dying.
3: It still happens.
0: Right, still happening.
1: I just want to take a moment to give them a round of applause for sharing these stories. These are incredible, and the world truly needs to hear about this part of history. And thank you guys so much for being so open and honest with us all in the room here tonight. So talking about community organizing and community solidarity, can you maybe tell me just a little bit about what kind of efforts you saw the community go through to kind of like band together? Starting with you, Jim.
2: Sure. Well, you know, one benefit of being our age is that we were able to bring our experience from gay and lesbian organizing into healthcare organizing. And that hadn't happened before. You know, the previous model was that patients interacted with doctors or institutions, but they didn't interact with each other. But we had learned from gay and lesbian organizing through our being public, through our going door to door and knocking on doors and collecting signatures, through voter registration, the time-proven tactics of social change. We brought that to what was happening around AIDS. So it was like organizing a union for people with HIV. And an important dimension of that is we, though not everyone did this, but we really tried to not be separate HIV positive, HIV negative. I mean, the medical terminology would change as medical knowledge progressed, but we really tried to hang together. We were all affected. We were all living with AIDS. We used to say that our church, the MCC church, was a church with AIDS. And that was something that people would use as an epithet, but we would use it as something we were proud of, because this was our model. It wasn't doing something for people with HIV because they were sick or dying out of some kind of sense of pity. But it was all of us together doing with and for each other. And that's a huge shift in how you approach healthcare. It's how you approach politics, how you approach sexuality. I think that our sense of solidarity and our political organizing helped us transform what could have been individual personal tragedies into a community of healing. I mean, like you were saying, I couldn't live through that again. Yeah. And at the same time, I wouldn't give up what I learned about myself and about my community either. It was such an intense time. You know, Saturday at the MCC church was funeral day. Mm-hmm. You know, I had 3 Sunday services, but every Saturday we had 2, 3, 4, sometimes more memorial services, one after another. And that went on for years before things changed medically. But those, even those memorial services were political events. You know, I used to do a lot of weddings and funerals for people who were close to death or facing terminal illness. So a wedding for 2 guys, these weren't legal, by the way. We never cared that they weren't legal. Frankly, I think it was better in some ways. We called each other lovers. You know, that was the word we used. But I would do these weddings and people would say, in sickness and in health, to love and to cherish until we are parted by death. And then shortly thereafter, we'd have a funeral for one or both partners. And so the celebration of the love was important, but the memorial services were just as important. One couple I did this for, the wedding before they died, at his funeral, he had provided that everyone receive an orchid as they were leaving the church. Because, as he said, he wanted people to experience a little bit of beauty in the midst of all that sadness. But his lover said to me at the door as we were shaking hands, as people were leaving and handing them orchids, he said, well, so like him to pick orchids, you know, hothouse flowers, high maintenance. But at my funeral, I want to do something different. And he had collected Fiesta ware his whole life.
0: Oh, no.
2: And, you know, it's a kind of a garishly colored crockery pottery that only a gay man could love and collect. And when people came into the church, all his Fiesta ware was around the altar and on the pews. And he instructed me that at the end, I was to take a piece and break it. And you could hear the queens gasp, you know, like, not the Fiesta ware, you know. But and then he said, and keep breaking it until others join you, until they're all feeling their anger. And that's what happened. That was kind of a classic, you know, I didn't learn to do that kind of funeral in seminary, but I did learn about the importance of accessing beauty and accessing anger. Both of those things were sacred and powerful emotions that we translated into political action.
1: And that was Reverend Jim Matulski, the former lead pastor at the Metropolitan Community Church. And on over to you, Patrick.
3: For me, it had more to do with fundraising. I got involved with Alan Selby and Rick Booth, who started AIDS Emergency Fund. Virtually, that was a way to support people who couldn't pay their rent or couldn't pay food or couldn't pay their bills. And it was one fundraiser after another. Everything was a fundraiser. Everything was, if you could, put your money where your mouth was and help those who were less fortunate. Alan Selby was a saint. He's the original Mr. S, for those who don't know. He was driven. His partner died early on. Peter died very early on. And he just was on this mission, absolute mission, to create a fund that would help other people less fortunate. So I went to lots of fundraisers. Being involved with Mercury Mail Order, obviously, I had that business sense of MMO being involved in one form or another. And it was a time where, again, getting back to that tsunami of crap that was happening, this was a way to give back, to do something that had a positive kind of feel to it, at the same time that you didn't know where that money was going, to whom that person, or to whom that money was going. And it was Mr. Marcus Hernandez, was at virtually every fundraiser. He was the spokesperson for all of these events. He did the Bear Chest Calendar. I mean, there was one thing after another that still lives on to this day that was started as a result of Rick Booth and Helen Selby with AIDS Emergency Fund. And again, every time you went out, there was a raffle, there was tickets, there was donations. I competed in the first Leather Daddy contest at Chaps in 1981, and that was a fundraiser for AIDS. Let's say we're not going to get into that. I didn't win, and I held the grudge for 14 years. So that's my story. But yeah, it was, for me, it was all about the fundraising, and I think because I just had a business sense, I think, and the people who came up with devised all the ways to raise money.
1: And that was Patrick Batt, owner of Auto Erotica in San Francisco's Castro District. And now moving on to you, Paul.
0: Speaking of fundraising, so I tested positive at the age of 25, was told I had until 30 to live. And being raised Catholic, Irish on one side, Mexican on the other, so guilt, hey.
3: in spades.
0: So I was so afraid to tell my parents, so I told my parents, finally. A friend urged me to do it. And they asked, to my surprise, what can we do to help? And I happened to be scheduled for a volunteer shift for the AIDS Dance-a-thon by Craig Miller and Zychek Associates. And I said, you can come with me. And for 10 years, during the dance-a-thons and during the walk-a-thons, my parents and I volunteered, stuffing envelopes, doing whatever needed to be done, to the point where they gave us the Family Volunteer of the Year Award. Never been given since. I want to say that. But that was another way. There was these, I mean, the whole city got involved in these. We raised millions of dollars just walking through Golden Gate Park, and it was all walks of people. Somebody I really want to mention who really helped my family accept my HIV status, it's an ally. Her name is Joni Juster, and she's a long-term survivor in that she doesn't carry the virus in her system, but she's been through all of the fires that we've all walked through. And there are a lot of people who are, quote, long-term survivors who don't carry the virus, but they've experienced the loss and the devastation, and they're still here today fighting for us, for our dignity, for our health. You talked about the hazmat suit, which really hit me because my first friend who died in that August of 1981, we had to visit him in what would become Ward 5B, but it wasn't that yet. And I remember donning that, and he was in this oxygen tent and the fear in his eyes because nobody could touch him. And I don't know if it's because I didn't like being told what to do, but I remember leaving and I took the gloves off and I grabbed him by the hand and I said, be strong. And, you know, his eyes kind of lit up because I think it was the first time in weeks he had been touched. And that model of touch, which became Ward 5B, set the model for HIV care globally. San Francisco was known for that. You know, we were the ones who set that standard of care. Harm reduction started here because of AIDS. Universal precautions started here because of HIV and AIDS. And I hate to say we're losing that push now, but it did take the whole community, everyone. It was just what it was. I mean, I always think that it was the one thing in my life I've seen that took the gay community and united it completely. All of those intersectional squabbles, they disappeared. Lesbian and gays, we had our little thing back then, but then AIDS hit and it was like, whoa.
1: You gotta come together to get through the hard shit.
0: Right. Now, we left some communities behind. We're trying to make amends for that now, like the trans community. We left them behind. We did, because they weren't, I don't know, I was too young to understand why, you know, the trans community wasn't included in that. And there's the African American community who was left behind in some of our efforts to unite. And we're hoping to change that right now.
1: Thank you, everyone. And that was Paul Aguilar, the long-term survivor community liaison at the San Francisco AIDS Foundation. So now we'll be moving into the questions and answer portion of the show to ask any questions that you may have of our three amazing panelists up here before you. Yes.
4: During the AIDS crisis, what kind of protests did you make to disperse medications for people with AIDS, and what kind of medications did they protest for, the gays' rights movement?
2: Well, I'll say a couple of different kinds of medications. For one thing, we had to fight to get the kind of access to medical care. You know, and if we take nothing away from this, but this tonight, access to health care is a human right, and it is not a privilege. It should be a human right. And, you know, we fought. I remember being I have HIV, and, you know, banding together with other HIV patients to get Kaiser to provide viral load testing. Mm. You know, think about that. We did a big die in the hospital lobby, and they hated that, so we loved that.
1: What is a die in exactly?
2: Everybody goes in and just goes limp, pretends to be dead. You know, and it was a spiritual and political act. You know, we blocked the lobby, and it was hugely embarrassing to the hospital, and we were trying to draw attention to our plight. You know, I just was in Los Angeles, and I was at the AIDS Memorial there in West Hollywood, a brand new one, and there's an inscription there that says, make noise until they hear you, or speak loud until they hear you. And that's what we were doing. We were amplifying, you know. And one medication, well, it's not a FDA approved, but it exemplifies what we were willing to do. We were willing to break the law to provide care, comfort, for people. So marijuana was, even not just recreational marijuana, but access to medical marijuana was not happening. It wasn't permitted then. This is as late as the mid-90s, right? And there were dispensaries, but a lieutenant governor running for governor decided to exercise the law and have all the dispensaries closed overnight in San Francisco. And this happened in 95, I think, or 96. I can't remember what year it was. And Tom Amiano, one of our heroes, and the medical director, whose name has gone out of my head, Mitch Katz.
0: Katz.
2: Came to me and said, people are not getting their marijuana, and here's why people wanted marijuana. One, it made you feel better. That alone shouldn't have been sufficient. Secondly, it gave you an appetite. Mm-hmm. And, you know, like I was taking 32 Crixivan pills a day. It was not... you didn't feel like eating, you know, and many of the medications were toxic to people. So we wanted to provide this marijuana. And he said to me, we think that if you distribute marijuana from the church, that no one will arrest you. We can't guarantee it, but we'd like you to try. And they promised background support as much as they could. And so a woman who was the chair of the board of directors, Phyllis Nelson of the MCC Church, who was straight, but whose son and son-in-law both had died of AIDS, and I'd done their wedding, done their funerals. I told her, I said, can we do this? Because, you know, we could lose the church building. And there weren't many gay-owned properties that weren't bars in the Castro at that time, but the church was one. And so it was a risk. We were risking our asset, right? But she said to me, you better do this. And so the next day after communion, I stood in front of the altar and handed out little bags of marijuana to anyone who came with a doctor's note. That's all you had to have. And we did that for 8 months until the dispensaries were opened up again. And many people participated in that. And my point is that when you experience people's suffering, and you want to do whatever you can to change it, your love will bring you to a place where you're willing to break an unjust law. You know, what Phyllis said to me was, if the lieutenant governor spent half a day trying to get his son to eat a bowl of cereal, he would understand why we're doing this. And that's the kind of activism. Sometimes we followed procedures, and sometimes we waited for protocols. Other times, we just, darn it, we broke the law because it was that important to us. And you know, the medical gains that we experienced during the 90s made it possible for the response to COVID to happen in a more expedited manner because it built on the research and also the protocols had changed so that we weren't waiting 10 years to get experimental medications. We were willing to do what it took to get those medications into the hands of people.
0: Yep. Like I tell people, COVID-19, you're welcome, world. Because it was built on our backs. I mean, the research was done on the San Francisco model and on AIDS. And, you know, the meds, you want to talk about meds? Some of them were nasty as hell. The AZT, I wanted to kill myself when I was on it for the 6 months I was on it because they were giving it in such doses.
1: So I previously did not know the effects that early AIDS medication could have on people who were taking it. Can you maybe walk me through, like, what the medication would do to someone's body? How would it make them feel?
0: Like they wanted to die. I'm telling you, I was on it for 6 months. There's anemia. There was just the nausea. I couldn't keep anything down, no matter what. It was just sweats, because they were giving it in such toxic doses. And remember, AZT was a failed cancer drug that they just thought they'd try because we were guinea pigs at that point. And they still use it today, but they now know that it's effective in much lower doses than they were giving it to us. But the jaundice, the anemia, the impact on your skeletal system, which we'll talk about later, other drugs. There were people who literally were so weak, they actually died from taking the AZT because they were taking so much of it. You talk about Crixivan. I hated that. I got 7 kidney stones in a year. I hated that thing. You know, people were getting lipodystrophy. I mean, we really were guinea pigs to the medical community.
2: our willingness to experiment and try things really did make a difference. And even ACT, the average time between diagnosis and death in the 80s before ACT was 11 months.
0: Yeah.
2: And with ACT, it went to 19 months. And that was, you know, late 80s. And that wasn't until the mid-90s with the introduction of protease drugs
0: right.
2: that it became, as they say, chronic and manageable. If you have access to it, and I've been in other, and I've done AIDS work in Zimbabwe and South Africa and seen where people were not having access to it, even when it was available. And right now, our government has taken it away from people with HIV in numerous countries, principally in Africa and some other places. So that activism around medication, not only the politics, but the willingness to break laws, really, I think it's time to bring it back. You know, our government is killing people right now by depriving them of access to medication that would extend their lives indefinitely.
0: Right.
2: And so even though those medications were horrible,
0: they were
2: something.
0: Right, they were something. You know? I mean, we participated in these drug tests. I mean, the aerosolized pentamidine, I was in a lot of studies because we were willing to, because we had to find something. And, you know, we already knew we had it. So we were all willing to do that. But the impact of long-term being on these medications, which we are experiencing now, I mean, if you think about it, many people don't look at it this way. There are people who were born with HIV who are turning 40 this year. They've been on meds their whole life. Who knows what that does to their body? We don't know. We are the first generation to age with HIV. So there's still all of these things we're discovering as we age, being on these different medications all of this time and the impact it's long-term impact it's having on our bodies.
1: And that was Paul Aguilar and Jim Matulski here at KLW's Live 220 Montgomery Street office. Next question. Anybody else?
5: I'm Susan Burstyn. Patrick, I want to thank you for being a historian at Auto Erotica in the Castro on 18th Street. And I'm curious as to what the perception is of young people when they come into your beautifully curated museum. What is their perception of AIDS? And what do you wish they understood about AIDS?
3: That's interesting, because 2 years ago I did a talk at the behest of Bradley at the Academy on AIDS in the 80s, and I was struck by two things. One was the incredible youth that showed up. 72 people showed up. Of that 72 people, I think 70 of them were under 30, or certainly under 35. They only know about AIDS in the abstract, obviously. They only know from hearing about it or seeing movies about it or having someone talk about it. So when they come into my shop, the main thing, I tell them two things. I tell them one that I said earlier, that the Castro was much more a community than it is now. That's the first thing. That's the thing that's seared into my mind. And then I tell them, please understand that if all of your friend group died, how would you deal with it? And we were dealing with that without knowing what the ultimate end was going to be. Were we going to be next? And they're fascinated. They're fascinated when they hear it firsthand. That's why I think this talk is really important, because people need to hear firsthand before we all drop dead that it's what it was like. Because, again, reading about it in a textbook, hearing about it in the classroom or something like that is totally different than sharing that information. And, again, going back to that talk at the Academy, I was struck by how, A, nobody left. B, you could hear a pin drop during the whole thing, and people were leaning forward. That's the thing I remember the most. They were leaning forward, listening to every word, because they were hearing, in spite of the fact that I didn't want to talk about a lot of it, they were hearing about it in the first person. And that, I think, is what needs to happen. I think more of this needs to happen before we all turn into dust.
1: Hear, hear.
0: They're not hearing it in schools, though. I just had a group of high school students from Tamalpais High School wanting to do a documentary about a long-term survivor. They picked me, and we were in the Castro, and they wanted to do a B-roll, so they had me walking in the rainbow crosswalk and all of that. And it happened to be the anniversary of the White Night Riots. And I said to them, do you realize that today is, and they're like, the what?
3: The what, right.
0: They had no clue. They had absolutely no clue about that. They had no clue about the beginning of the age, because they're not learning it in schools, because they're not in curriculums. There's one private high school in the city that has a queer history curriculum that they just started this year. And they asked me and my boss, Vince Chrysostomo, who's the director of aging services, come and talk to the class. There were 8 students, and they were exactly what you said. They were just like leaning forward, just wrapped with attention, because they're not getting this history.
1: So it seems like we do maybe have some, as Patrick said, under 30s in the crowd. Do any of you out in the audience there have any questions that you'd like to ask our panelists tonight?
6: I see a lot of parallels now between what you guys are talking about with the fight during the AIDS crisis. And today, I think that in the queer community, one of the big fights is for trans rights. And also, yeah, I think you're also are correct. I feel like we young people are not getting as much of the history related to the AIDS crisis fight. Do you have any advice for young queer people today on like how to organize, how to fight back, like things that you're looking at the younger queer population, or like, these are things that I would tell you, if that makes sense?
2: Yeah, I have one very clear piece for me. And, you know, we're all of a certain era. We have different politics from each other. So I just want to say this, what I'm about to say reflects mine, not necessarily my colleagues here, but my comrades. But I think that engaging in solidarity work is the most important work that young queer people can do. And I love queer because queer is, it's gay, it's lesbian, it's bisexual, it's transgender, it's allies, it's a broad spectrum. It is about sexuality, and it's about other things too. And right now, I believe that immigrants and migrants are living in the same place of stigma that we occupied in the 1980s. Especially in the 70s and 80s. And I believe that transgender people are too. And this is the time to stress the T and the LGBT and not be drawn into the good gays and the bad gays, or the gays and the queers, like the New York Times op-ed piece had this week, you know, ridiculous. It's like we learned nothing. By putting ourselves in alliance and solidarity with one another, that's how liberation takes place. That's how social change takes place, not in a silo, but through compassion and allegiance and alliance and being willing to take the risks with and for others that you need them to take with and for you.
1: Mm-hmm. All right. Yeah. Mm-hmm. And over to Patrick.
3: Let me piggyback on that. I think that what I've discovered about younger people is that a lot of the struggle that people our age went through, especially in the 70s when gay is good and gay is great and, you know, all of that, marching in the streets. I think that people, younger people today need, and I'm going to piggyback on what you were saying, Jim, that if we don't become activists, if we become what I perceive to be this sort of, well, we've gotten our rights, we can marry, we can do this, we can do that, you can lose that in a minute, and mm-hmm. especially with what's going on in the country at the moment. And I think it's now more important than ever that younger people need to understand, unless they mobilize, unless they start getting together, they're apt to lose what they have taken for granted that is built on the backs of the people, whether they were AIDS victims, that's a bad word, but AIDS, mm-hmm. AIDS victims, or the people that struggled for gay rights generally. You're going to lose it. You're going to lose it unless you stand up and be counted. And I'm struck by how casually some people see their right and how uninformed they are about the history that got them where they are today. They didn't get gay marriage without people lying in the streets and screaming bloody murder and trying to change the laws. And people like Newsom, you know, who stood up and did what courts undid right afterwards, but it was the right thing to do. And mobilization is important. And I just hope that young people get that message, that if they don't mobilize, you're going to be in deep real quick.
0: For the AIDS movement and the gay rights movement, we took our lessons from the social justice movements of the 60s and the war movements, and we took those strategies and we just applied them to current issues. And I think that's an important thing for young people to realize. We're not reinventing the wheel.
3: Yeah.
0: These are tried and true tactics and strategies that we're using. And that's where, everything that I ever learned about being an activist came from those movements in the 60s, from the war, from gay rights, from the social justice movements, from civil rights, all of that. It's all the same, strategies and actions. And that's what I think they need to take from that, is just look to your history, look to your elders.
7: Thank you, panelists. My name is Michael Ruppe. I just want to say thank you for being here. Thank you for bringing up and giving visualization to the times where we suffered in silence, holding the ones we loved, our friends, our lovers, our community, as they died. And Patrick, earlier you referenced it as a wave of shit. And it really was. And Paul had mentioned it previously that we didn't have time to grieve because it was one after another after another. But I appreciate the candor you bring to the conversation. And I just want to say I was an avid reader of Drummer. I appreciate their good writing. And Jim, thank you for bringing two people up to mind, Brownie Mary, and as well as when we had the clubs, and Dennis Perrone.
0: Yes, yes.
2: I'm proud to say that when we had Brownie Mary's celebration of life at the MCC Church, she had baked brownies in advance that we could use for communion. They were special brownies in a memorable communion service.
0: Yeah.
1: Awesome. So before our panel tonight, I actually asked all of our panelists to think and digest one question, which I'm going to ask right now. So after everything that you lived through, fought for, survived, and carried, what kind of future do you want the next generations of queer people to inherit? I'm going to start with you, Paul.
0: It's interesting. When I interviewed for this gig at the foundation as a long-term survivor, my boss asked me, what's the world you want to age into and what are you doing to get there? And this is very similar to that. So the queer community, look, my whole battles that I am having now with my personal issues with Social Security and everything else, I don't want anyone who's living with HIV to have these battles again. It makes no sense. We know what works. And we know what's right.
1: Can you maybe in a sentence or two just elaborate on this thing that you're going through currently?
0: So I made $300 more than I should have in December of 2013 while I was on disability. So last year I was informed that I now owe the government $200,000. They cut off my financial benefits and my medical benefits because I, quote, should have known that I wasn't due that money. We're still battling that. I don't want anyone to have to go through this again. There's no reason. And that has trickled down to the state level, and it gets more and more bizarre with this administration of the things that keep popping up. And that's why I do the activism that I do, because there shouldn't be a young person who, I'm also on the Getting to Zero subcommittee for HIV and aging. San Francisco is this close to zero HIV transmissions. Latest data says 138 transmissions in 2024. 138. That's low, right? We're that close to getting to zero, and yet this administration is cutting all of the programs that are helping us get there. No young person who, if I fought this battle, they shouldn't have to. This is not something they should face. And that's the world I want them to know and to be able to age into, where they don't have to fight these battles.
1: And that was Paul Aguilar, the long-term survivor community liaison for the San Francisco AIDS Foundation. Now transitioning over into Jim, what do you have to say?
2: I want to say one phrase, universal health care.
0: Yes.
2: Universal health care. Insurance, okay? Insurance is the biggest scam of all. Universal health care as a human right for everyone. And healthcare is housing, healthcare is mental health care, it's spiritual health care, it's the whole body. So you didn't quite ask this, but I'll say it anyway. I do have some advice. Take care of yourself as well as others. Take care of your body, take care of your mind. You know, I struggled for many years as a result of what I lived through with substance use and depression. Not proud of it, but I'm telling you that I can see how it was a normal response to the madness that we were living through. And I'm urging each person here to pay attention to your mental, physical, spiritual health as the greatest gift that you can have. And I hope that everyone is able to live long, fruitful, productive lives.
1: All cheers to that. Thank you so much, Jim. And that was Jim Matulski, former pastor of the Metropolitan Community Church here in San Francisco. Up next, Patrick.
3: Pretty much I'm going to repeat what I said earlier in response to that question. Pay attention to what's going on. Mobilize. Listen to, I never thought I'd be an elder. I thought that was a Mormon church thing. You've got to understand that you are here on the backs of a lot of people who are no longer here. And you need to understand that unless you are willing to be vociferous, unless you are willing to break the law, you run the risk of losing all of the gains that have been made. And listen to the people who went through it. You know, seek out conversations with the people who went through it, because that's the most telling thing. Reading it in a book is not going to be the same as hearing about it from someone who went through whatever it was, anti-war, the civil rights movement, all of it, gay rights. It all comes to where we are today. And again, we could lose it in a minute.
1: Thank you so much. And that was Patrick Batt, the owner of Auto Erotica in San Francisco's Castro District. So for KLW in downtown San Francisco, I'm Travis Rayburn. Thank you so much.
8: 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We want to thank panelists Patrick Batt, owner of Auto Erotica in the Castro neighborhood in San Francisco, Reverend Jim Matulski, former pastor at Metropolitan Community Church of San Francisco from 1986 to 2001, and Paul Aguilar, longtime HIV advocate and now the long-term survivor community liaison at the San Francisco AIDS Foundation. 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

0: 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Both of these individuals played at or will be playing at Stern Grove this summer. One with sometimes the DJ hat on, sometimes with the MC hat on. Patrick King Most DJed in advance of a Stern Grove show earlier this month. So you're supporting DJs that play all over the Bay for the Bay. Again, KALW.org/donate. Juan coming up in a few. Patrick King Most at 10. Your Tuesday night plans are set right here on KALW. But if you can't wait for more music discovery, here is my mixtape.
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6: My name is Paul Duran from San Francisco, and my song is Ain't We Rich by Prof.

0: this, the reason why I went into treatment is like I decided I need to do something different. I decided to treat myself kindly. Well, all right. Yeah. I was homeless in San Francisco and woke up in the worst way possible and just had this realization like, oh, I'm probably gonna die like this if I don't try something different.
1: When I start thinking about the possible distractions, if ever I start giving my energy to some hating.
0: A social worker pointed me towards treatment, and I decided to finally listen to somebody and not fight everything that it was trying to help me. I found something very uplifting and very carefree about his lyrics and all of his music. It's incredible to me. Yeah, and it just brought me joy. It brought me comfort. And it was the way that I kind of stayed grounded throughout my recovery process. I still listen to his music. I know all the lyrics to all of his songs. Right next to you.
2: Hi, my name is Greer McVeigh. I discovered KALW when I saw an ad for the Audio Academy. 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
3: 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We've hit 8:09 on this Tuesday evening, and that means it is time for One Way Possible.

Thank you, Tariq. Getting a late start this evening. Shout out to the gods of technical repair. It is 8:10. You are tuned in to 91.7 KALW, San Francisco Bay Area. I am your host, DJ, flight attendant, pilot, fellow traveler on this journey of music, one way possible. Earlier this week, on July 19th, I celebrated my 5th anniversary here at KLW back in 2021. On a Monday, we kicked off what I deemed a new era in Bay Area radio. I am forever grateful and humbled to be sharing this music and this journey with you. So, over the course of the next 3 nights, we're going to be playing some of my favorite music from the last 5 years. Tonight, honing in on 2021 with a quick stop as we have a ticket giveaway coming up in just a few. But 2021 tonight, 22 and 23 tomorrow, and closing it out on Thursday with 2024 and 2025. Happy 5 years. Whether you've been here from day one or from last week, you are appreciated. Welcome to your Tuesday. Let's begin.

91.7 KALW. One Way Possible here with you, kicking off another evening of forgotten favorites, future favorites, and all the journeys in between. Happy Tuesday, and happy to be here as we kick off a little celebration of my time and a few of our DJs' time here at the station as we began this week 5 years ago in 2021. Throughout the evening, going to be celebrating the year of 2021, because as much as I love digging back and forth and digging for new things, sometimes so much great music comes out that we forget about things that just came out a year or two ago. So going to hone in on 2021 today, 2022 and 2023 tomorrow, and 2024 and 2025 on Thursday. Although for this evening, since we're only doing 1 year, we're also going to take a break because we're about to do a little giveaway. But first things first, enjoying some music here from Dr. Dundiff and SG Jazz from SG Jazz Volume 2, released in 2021. That was the track Homecoming. And at the top of the set, a little belated this evening, but right on time, one of my favorite projects from 2021, Floating Points, teaming up with the late great Pharoah Sanders and the London Symphony Orchestra for an incredible album entitled Promises, and we heard Movement 6. Always happy to bring you music from whatever year, and even more happy when I get to bring you some music that you can actually see live. As always, gotta send a big shout to KALW Presents, bringing us amazing music and culture happening around the Bay Area. And we are your home for music discovery and ticket giveaways. We are delighted to present Moonchild next Wednesday, July 29th. The genre-defined trio Moonchild bringing their neo-soul sound to the UC Theater. LA-based band blends smooth vocals, intricate horns, and jazz-rooted harmonies. Trio making their way to Berkeley, touring with their recently released album Waves. Waves featuring a number of high-profile collaborators, including Robert Glasper, Layla Hathaway, Jill Scott, PJ Morton, and Brittany Carter. It is an all-ages show, Wednesday, July 29th, and tonight we are giving away 3 pairs of tickets. Now, for those Moonchild fans, you may remember they were coming out here. They were in town a couple of months ago and unfortunately had all of their music gear stolen while they were at a hotel in Oakland. So they're restarting their tour. They got some funding from folks. I think there was a GoFundMe to get some of their gear back, and they're back at the UC Theater in Berkeley. So this is a great opportunity to see them and show them some love, because they had a rough patch. If you want to win tickets, all you have to do, email tickets@kalw.org. In the subject line, you're going to put Moonchild. Again, that is tickets@kalw.org. Winners are going to be drawn in the morning. So, of course, if you're driving, make sure you get to where you're getting to safely. No need for one-handed steering, one-handed texting. All right, just make sure you do it tonight. Tickets are in your name and are non-transferable. This is an all-ages show, and the UC Theater is a wheelchair-accessible venue with seating accommodations available. So come one, come all. Folks are eligible to win KALW tickets every 30 days. Again, to enter to win a pair of tickets to see Moonchild perform next Wednesday, July 29th at 8 p.m., email tickets@kalw.org and write Moonchild in the subject line. So you know we got to play some Moonchild. We're going to dig throughout their discography. This will be my moment to dip out of 2021 for a little bit, but you enjoy. You're right where you're supposed to be. This is your station for music discovery, ticket giveaways, and a pretty good Tuesday night. This is 91.7 KALW.

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91.7 KALW. One Way Possible here with you, enjoying the sounds of Moonchild. They are headed over to the UC Theater in Berkeley next Wednesday, July 29th, and we have three pairs of tickets to give away tonight. If you are interested in taking your chance at winning some tickets, email tickets@kalw.org. In the subject line, you are going to put Moonchild. It is an all-ages show and wheelchair accessible, so come one, come all. And yes, they are restarting their tour because it was in the Bay Area where they had to stop their tour because all their music gear was stolen. So definitely want to go out and show love and enjoy some great music. And you heard a couple of my favorites there, one from four different albums that we dug into right there. Definitely one of my favorite Moonchild songs from 2019's Little Ghost. That was Still Wonder. Right before that, from their album Voyager, we heard Runaway. That was released in 2017. Ahead of that, we heard from the album Starfruit, which came out in 2022. That was Love I Need, featuring Rhapsody. And at the top of the set, from their latest album, Waves, which came out in 2026, that was the track Advice, featuring Chris Dave, also known as Chris Daddy Dave, incredible on the drums. And yeah, again, if you want to take your shot at winning, we are doing the drawing tomorrow, so you have till tonight, but make sure you email tickets@kalw.org. In the subject line, you are going to put Moonchild, all right? We got a little under 20 before we take a break, and we are celebrating the year 2021 today because that was when it all started here at KALW for myself 5 years ago. Digging into some of our favorites, a couple, of course, as we always say, forgotten favorites, right? We're going to dig into those. You stick around. You're right where you're supposed to be. This is 91.7 KALW and KALW.org.

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LW. One Way Possible here with you, wrapping up our first hour of music. Taking a trip back in time 5 years to when it all started. Back on July 19th, 2021, began my stay here at KLW. Been doing it Monday to Friday ever since, and I'm so, so grateful. Tonight, in celebration of that, we take you back to the year 2021 with some of my favorites, including this one right here, Quantic, teaming up with vocalist Nidia Congora for their excellent project Almas Conectadas and the track El Chiclán. Right before that, for my top 10 albums that year, Conclave, fronted by DJ and producer Chirivio. Their self-titled album, that was the track Habla. Another great single I played early on, might have been one of the first shows. Mei, Pauline, and Old Burger Beats with Te Esperaré. And another top 10 album from right here in the Bay Area, out of the North Bay in San Francisco, Marinero. Great album, hella love. That was Nuestra Victoria. We're going to take a quick little break, let the music run. When we get back, a little 2021 body check time. More goodies on the way. You stick around, you're right where you're supposed to be. 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We'll be right back.

0: Boy, that engine is smooth. 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
0: The pleasure of operating these engines, this museum, this is really, they call it living history. So when I go down to that engine room and I'm operating those engines and those boilers and firing the boilers, I think about how men in 1940s did the same thing. 80 years ago, they were down there doing the same thing I was doing. And it's the same engine room, and it's an amazing feeling to be able to do that.
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2: Hi, I'm Renita Martin. I'm a KALW member. I've been in the Bay Area all of my life, born in San Francisco, raised in Berkeley. I'm really proud to be a founding donor of the People's Studio, and I am really hopeful that this will be the beginning of something even bigger and better.
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4: Thank you, Tadic. 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It is 9 p.m. You are tuned to 91.7 KALW, San Francisco Bay Area. I am your host and DJ, One Way Possible, and I'm very grateful to have been here on KALW 5 years. Here's to many more. Welcome to hour 2. Let's move.

91.7 KALW. One Way Possible here with you. Kicking off the second hour as we do, you know, pretty much just about every night with what we lovingly refer to as the evening body check. That is the time of the day, of the night, of the morning, whenever you're listening. If you're here in the Bay Area live with us, it is the nighttime. But whatever it is, this is your moment. This is the voice telling you it's time to take a break for you and yourself and engage in a little bit of self-care and a proper inventory check of all your body. Self-care, you can do whatever you feel like. There's many ways to do it, but I named these three because they're super easy. They're as easy as closing your eyes with intention if you're not driving, if you're not operating a vehicle, of course. But these other two, I think you can kind of do. Taking a deep breath and stretching everything out. From there, we go to the inventory portion. That is just checking in on all the body parts, head to toe. Even what you think is small and insignificant and you forget about it. Those little crevices in between, your knuckles, anything. Each and everything, including your muscles, joints, and nerves. What feels good, what feels less than good, what's a little sore, what could use a little more attention. Then we dig a little deeper. We go into the insides, the parts that are those squishy insides that are not as easy to quantify. Talking about your stress levels, your anxiety levels. Where are they? Are they high? Are you chilling? Are you a little stressed out right now? Could be, you know, it's understandable. Everything going on. And on the other side, how do we combat that? How do we get through our day? There's many ways, but some good ones are joy and happiness. Where is your joy and happiness? Have you focused in on that? Do you got any? Do you need some more? If everything is checking out great, keep doing what you're doing. If it's not as good as it could be, that's all right. That's why we do this. Breathe in the good stuff you want to keep and the things you want to bring in. Manifest. Breathe out what you do not need, what you're letting go of, what you are releasing, bafuera, out the door. Could be from earlier today, could be from earlier this year, could be from your childhood. Just for a moment, let it go, and hopefully the music has been helping soothe and work that process, because as we always say, music is the medicine. And if you haven't caught on, we are celebrating 5 years on the air this week. It all started back on July 19th, 2021. So we're taking these next 3 nights to go through the years that I've been here. And tonight we are honing in on 2021. So outside of our ticket giveaway, everything you've heard tonight, I picked up in 2021. And I was most certainly playing on the show during that time, including this one, one of my top 10 albums of the year that year, Gedra Gedra. From the album Vexillology. This one is called Circokosix. So good. And still enjoy playing it. One of those I hadn't played in a while. I was like, I'm glad I brought this back. Unknown Mortal Orchestra. This song later released on their 2023 release, but the single actually released in 2021, and it was a mainstay. I played it all the time. I love the video, and it kind of goes with the weather. It's a warm night here in the Bay Area. That was the track, That Life. Right before that, some great dance music. We heard from Julian Dyed and his 2021 project, Modes. That was the track, Caution, featuring vocalist Mara TK. Also in the set, Social Lovers. You may look this up and see that it says 2024, but it was originally released in 2021. That was the track, Higher. Also in the set, Helado. Just an edit. I mean, not just an edit. It's a great edit, but it may be a sample from something else, but I got it in 2021, so it counts just the same. That was the track, Do You Really Love Me, the Helado edit. A great album that really dominated a lot of our playlists back in 2021, Jungle, and their album, Loving in Stereo. Also, J. Lloyd, Josh from Jungle, I believe that was my very first interview guest on KLW. So, gotta give them an extra shout. That was a great song right there, Can't Stop the Stars. And at the top of the set, Saucy Lady. Some great sounds right there from the 2021 Razor and Tape release, Family Affair Volume 1. That was Passport to My Soul. Time is moving quick. Real quickly, though, stay connected with us. Easy to do. We have two accounts on IG, on Instagram. 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
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All right. 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If you want to reach me personally, you can also do so by following One Way Possible. That's WONWAYPOSIBUL. Questions, comments, anything related to the show or the playlist, always encouraged and appreciated. I've been saying that since 2021, but I really do. And if you don't got any questions or comments, you can always just say, hey, I'm tuned in. That's what we call the check-in. 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One Way Possible. 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

91.7 KALW. One Way Possible here with you on this Tuesday night in celebration of our anniversary for many of our DJs that came on during the week of July 19th, 2021. And just having fun digging into songs because, you know, our job is music discovery. We work so hard, always digging through the crates from old to new. And in that, we hear so much music. Sometimes we forget some of the great music we were playing years ago. So I'm digging in through my crates of 2021. And outside of our ticket giveaway, which I would like to mention again, we are giving away 3 pairs of tickets to see Moonchild next Wednesday, July 29th at the UC Theater. You have till the end of the night to send in an email to tickets@kalw.org. In the subject line, put Moonchild. It is all ages and wheelchair accessible. So come one, come all. But outside of that early set, everything else I played tonight has been from the year 2021. Mostly music I was playing a lot back in that first 6 months that I was here at the station. So it's great to go back to it, enjoying some tracks, especially with that one right there. So good. Common Saints, title track from their EP, Star Child. And yeah, I was looking through. I was like, oh, I haven't heard this in a while. So glad to bring it back. Right before that, one of my top 10 from 2021 from an artist we've always admired here, Imogen Thackeray and her, oh man, just, I have to say it, modern classic album, Yellow. We heard the track Golden Green. And before that, another great top 10 pick coming from Little Sims, her excellent project, Sometimes I Might Be Introvert. That was the song Point and Kill featuring Obang Jayar. Obang Jayar, we got to discover a little later through some of his solo material. And yeah, didn't even realize he was doing awesome stuff back then too. That brings us here a little under 20 minutes before I head out for the evening. Lucky for you, on the other side awaits Patrick King Most. He's hopping on at 10 p.m. and I know he's got a great set for you. Got birthdays, tribute sets, lots of great hip hop coming up. So if you're into that, and I know you are, you're going to stick around. He's got you till 12 a.m. But before all that happens, we got to get you to the ground level, and we are still going through the year of 2021. So let's get into it here on your station for music discovery in the Bay and beyond. 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

91.7 KALW. One Way Possible here with you back on the ground level after another beautiful journey. Thank you for hopping on at whatever point you did tonight, these past 5 years. I'm very, very grateful for you. We've been enjoying sounds from 2021 all night, kicking off a little 3-day celebration of being here on the station, including this one right here, coming from Sam Frybush, Charlie Hunter, Jeff Clapp, Sam Frybush Trio, doing their cover of Spanish Joint from D'Angelo from the Sam Frybush Organ Trio Volume 1 Riverboat, released in 2021. Ahead of that, Raquel Martin's From the Way EP, that was real. We also heard from the always amazing Yaya Bey from the EP, The Things I Can't Take With Me Will Skate Soon. One of my top 10 albums of the year from 2021, L. Michael's Affair meets Liam Bailey, Ekundayo Inversions. That was the track Faded. And at the top of the set, Sundor, produced by the Bay Area's own DJ Plattern. That was Heart of Stone featuring Adam Thies from Somewhere There's Music. If you didn't know, I'm here with you Monday through Friday, 8 to 10. When I'm not, there's always great DJs holding it down in my place, 10 to 12. Some of the best radio you're going to find. The one and only Patrick King Mo's coming up next. Thank you to Tadic on the boards, and thank you for listening. Tomorrow, we continue with the celebration, celebrating 2022 and 2023. Keep enjoying the music. It continues on 91.7 KALW, KALW.org. As always, much love and much, much needed peace. 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

0: Tune in to Cross Currents tomorrow morning at 11. 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
4: 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The current time is 10 o'clock, time for a DJ switch, which means it is time for Patrick King Most.

0: Yes, indeed. Yes, indeed. We are back. We are here. 5 years. Happy 5-year anniversary, One Way. Thank you so much, man. Thank you for being the captain of the ship. How did we make it this far? How did we do it? We're here. We're here. Yeah, actually, 5 years makes sense because it is around the week of my birthday. It's the end of July. And I do remember, as One Way was saying earlier, we both played Biz Markie in our show, on our inaugural broadcast, because we heard the tragic news of Biz Markie's passing. So we're going to do a good 20 minutes or so of Biz Markie's legacy, going through his catalog, samples, remixes, and things like that, things of that nature. And also, I figured, you know what, let's do 2 hours of hip-hop. The first time I've done hip-hop here in 2 hours. So we're going to get into it. We're going to hear everything from Anderson .Paak to DJ Quick to Nas to De La to Vince Staples, Isaiah Rashad, just the whole gamut. And just making sure it's FCC friendly too as well. So, which is sometimes the problem and the challenge of being a hip hop head and wanting to share hip hop music. It's got to be appropriate, you know, but I think we'll do it. Biz is definitely a clean artist. It's for the kids. It's for the people. All right. Just like KLW is. We're 91.7 FM, San Francisco Bay Area and beyond. So it's KLW.org, which we didn't have 5 years ago, right? Did we have the KLW 5 years ago?
1: No.
0: But it was, yeah, it wasn't like the way it is now, and we definitely didn't have the app, which we do now. So if you don't have the app, make sure you download it. And yeah, just reflect 5 years. I'm just thinking how my life was like 5 years ago. So, all right, we're gonna get into the music. It's me and it's you here on 91.7 KLW, San Francisco Bay Area and beyond. Let's do this.

91.7 KLW, San Francisco Bay Area and beyond. It's your friend here, Patrick King Most, with you on a Tuesday evening in the summertime. Felt summer as heck today, so it's only right we kind of do a little nostalgic throwback to the 80s and 90s and celebrating the legacy of Biz Markie, one of the most iconic and just a one-of-one human being. Last week was his five-year passing, and I figured, like, you know, it's only right we pay respect. And actually, since these past 5 years of his passing, I just kind of randomly found myself just digging his music a lot more. I'm just through record digging and just making music. I've had this appreciation for Biz Markie that's kind of came out of nowhere the past, like, 2 years or so. And such a character, such a unique one-of-one person, like I said earlier. Let's recap what we just enjoyed by him. Just a quick glimpse into the catalog that spans decades. This is Something for the Radio. Of course, it is Something for the Radio. Biz Markie, of course. Turn the Party Out. Biz teamed up with Paul Nice, a producer out of Poughkeepsie, New York, who actually was here in SF for a spell. They connected and made a kind of an underground party cut with Turn the Party Out. Before that, Kane, Big Daddy Kane of the Juice Crew, Biz Markie's also a crew, did a classic cut called Just Rhyming with the Biz. Before that, in the early 2000s, I think a lot of our legendary artists were trying to find their footing, see what direction they can go next. Biz Markie did not miss a step. He had that track Games from the album Weekend Warrior. Prior to that, Vapors, all-time classic that was later covered by Snoop Dogg himself. Probably one of my favorite ones before that, Make the Music with Your Mouth, Biz. And of course, 1-2, which kind of highlights and celebrates Biz's beatboxing abilities. But yeah, just thinking about Biz Markie, I can't help but make the connection to today. Like, without Biz, there would have been no ODB. There would be no Tyler, no Action Bronson. None of these kind of larger-than-life characters are kind of goofballs, very colorful, they're very creative. It's just like a very special way of interfacing with the world, especially in the world of hip-hop. So I think it's only fair we always continue and celebrate those kind of characters, especially Biz Markie, all right? Questions, comments, concerns, you can find me, Patrick, at klw.org, or find me on Instagram under HeyKingMost, HeyKingMost. While you're Instagramming, make sure you have KALW Music a follow. A great place to stay up to date with what is going on. Last week, if you missed it, if you're under a rock, hey, it's okay. It happens. We announced a massive show, our 85th birthday benefit anniversary jam. Bad, Bad, Not Good, Digwell Planets, One Way Possible, and the Bay Area's own Rozzy rounding out the lineup. That's happening September 29th. The Warfield Theater, right next door to our new home. We're about to be moving there in a little while. So if you haven't got tickets, get on it now, because that's going to be a major show. Once again, Bad, Bad, Not Good, Digwell Planets, Rozzy, and One Way Possible. September 29th at the Warfield Theater is the KLW Next 85 birthday benefit concert. So get wise and get there. So up next, we're going to do something a little different. A first time on my program. Going to kind of do like a micro mini podcast. I was able to have some time with a producer out of Virginia called Obliv. Amazing beat maker, beat head. I guess kind of defies normal labels. Definitely works in the instrumental hip hop world. So we get to do a little Q&A. He has a brand new album called Curio, courtesy of the folks Needle to the Groove Records in San Jose. I figure let's sit down, let's chop it up, talk music. So I kind of spliced our interview together over instrumental tracks from his album Curio that's out right now. Again, he's an instrumental beat maker out of Richmond, Virginia. An amazing catalog and body of work, and also an insightful and cool cat. So we get into it. Once again, it's Patrick King Most with you here on 91.7 KALW.

0: I guess for me, it was more like my interest, you know what I'm saying? Because my parents weren't like super heavy into like music. Like they, you know, they had like CDs and tapes. Well, not even CDs, this was before CDs, but they still had tapes and stuff. And my dad, he had his vinyl collection that I would just stare at because we didn't have a record player. So I would just go into our utility room and he would have stacks and stacks of records. And I would just literally like just study them, like the art, learn, like memorize the credits, you know, just like kind of like imagine what they would sound like, you know. But I was definitely into hip hop early. Like I was buying, or I was having my mom, you know, buy me tapes or give me allowance. And like every weekend from like, I want to say from like sixth grade to like senior year, I was going and buying music every weekend, right. Just amassing my own collection. I just had a curious, you know, a curious ear, you know. And then talking to my dad, come to find out he had the same thing, because I would ask him about records that he had and he wouldn't know anything about it. He was just telling me that, I bought that, you know, just from the cover, you know, I was curious about it, you know.
1: Kind of like,
0: so I guess I kind of, so I kind of took on that whole thing. Like, I'm just very curious about, like, you know, art and music and stuff like that. So. Growing up, I was around a lot of music, and there were a lot of attempts at forming groups. I was in about, like, and I used to rap. I used to do all of that, you know what I'm saying? I was writing raps in high school, and I had a rap group called 3ABM, Three Angry Black Men. Right, that was like my senior year, but that, like, we all went to different schools and stuff, so that kind of, you know, fizzled out. And then I was also in another group called Scroll My Foot a Little Guy. That was like 2 years, like I was in college then. And then I had another group called Earth Tones. We were kind of like an acoustic beatbox rap R&B group. It was during, it was a weird phase, right?
1: If people call you a beat artist, you're like, or, I mean, what? How would you even call?
0: Yeah, that's
1: your
0: cool.
1: Name? I mean, it's always like, I'm a beat head, a beat artist. Is that the kind of how you call?
0: Beat artist. I mean, I have actual technical producer chops. Like, I've been in studios and produced people, you know. But my thing is, I treat my sampler as an instrument, you know what I'm saying? Like, and the records as well, you know, the records and the beat machine are my instrument, you know? If you ever see me play live, like I try to present that type of vibe, aesthetic, you know what I'm saying? Like, this is a vision, a sound into itself. A rapper could come on and add to it, you know, but the beat comes first. Because also, as a student of hip hop, I also acknowledge and recognize that originally in hip hop, it was the DJ. The rapper was the extra, you know, the hype man for the DJ. You know what I'm saying? So in a sense, that's the type of spirit that I move in. I'm an artist first, right? But as an artist, I also recognize that, you know, my sound could complement somebody else or a vocalist, you know what I'm saying? And as a vocalist myself, I know how to make music for vocalists, you know what I'm saying? As well as me doing my, you know, my own, you know, 1-2, where it's just like, just completely dense and, you know, weird pockets and all of this stuff, you know? I tend not to be, I'm more of an attractor, not a chaser, you know what I'm saying? And in some degree, I do look at, like, you know, going out and trying to hawk beats to rappers is like chasing something, you know what I'm saying? And any young producer that, you know, I've talked to or, you know, had come through and we chop it up and stuff, I'm like, the main thing is, like, don't get caught up in that, because it's almost like a sometimes it works for some people, and it's like a foul cycle. It gets toxic sometimes, you know, constantly, like, trying to, like, you know, get a rapper's attention and, you know, following up and all of this stuff and being perceived a certain way by, you know, rappers or studios and stuff like that. It's just like, yo, if you can establish yourself first, you have more leverage. Mm. you know what I'm saying, as a producer as well, you know? So that's something that I always kept in mind. And I didn't start young. I started like really in earnest with these beats when I was like 26. Like, you know, like I had been making beats, like I told you, I was rapping and stuff, and I was making beats and stuff to rap over and meeting people and being entrenched in the hip hop scene since like, you know, 18. But when I actually put my foot, you know, forward as an artist, I mean, I was like 26, 27. So I kind of had, you know, a different outlook, you know.
1: You had a creative path, you had a vision, you understood your calling and all that stuff.
0: I've had a vision of what I, you know, thought hip hop could sound like or would sound like through my ears or through my experiences, you know, since like I said, I would just sit and stare at records and I'd be like, yo, as soon as I got a record player, I was looping up stuff and making pause tapes. So it's like I had a idea. And then like listening to, you know, people like Dilla, Madlib, Large Professor, Count Bass D, stuff like that. It's like, yo, you could be a producer and have your own vision and make your own product and people off that. You know what I'm saying? Like, it doesn't have to have like, you know, a rapper on it. And then also, a lot of times, you know, I just be tired of like rappers, like rapping, like it's a lot of redundancy, a lot of, you know, sometimes people just want to hear the music, you know? So that's what I'm here for, you know what I'm saying? Yeah. If you just want to hear beats and you want to hear music that you can freestyle to even, you know, inspire you to make your own, whatever, like that's cool, you know?
1: Yeah. I want to ask, talking about origins, does the legacy of Virginia, specifically with like hip hop, R&B, like black music, does that cast a big shadow on what everyone has to do? Is it kind of like, yeah, that happened, that's cool, we have our own thing? Like, because the legacy is very notable. I think every city, every artist that wants to do something else has to deal with that or not. Tell me about that.
0: Yeah. I mean, I was just talking to my man, Devon, DJ Harrison, about this, like, you know, a couple months ago. But Virginia, Richmond, I mean, I feel like we have a weird legacy when it comes to, because it's like we are foundational to a lot of like music, you know, a lot of genres and stuff like that. A lot of history. Like at once upon a time, like Jackson Ward was considered, you know, Black Wall Street, the Chitlin' Circuit. Every, you know, hot, you know, major black artist back in the time would have to come through here, you know. So there's that, but at the same time, there's a disconnect as well, where it's almost like it's kind of liberating to where it's like we don't have a real regional sound, to where it's like we can kind of like create it or just like use what we have to make what we want, you know what I'm saying? And I feel like that's kind of been a Virginia thing anyways, because we've never been a major market and we've never, so many tourists skip Richmond. They go straight from DC to Norfolk, you know, just because like we're like a sea level, you know. And then also we don't have a Coliseum anymore. That got like, you know, like torn down like 5-10 years ago. But I don't look at it as like a burden. I always look at it as a challenge as well. As like being from Virginia, Richmond specifically, like we have a legacy to uphold, but we also are creating it at the same time. You know what I'm saying? Like growing up, listening to, you know, Skills and knowing that he was affiliated with Dilla. And then there's also D'Angelo. And I mean, so many people like that have been like super influential to music, not just like Richmond or Virginia, but like music, like pivotal, like Missy, Timbaland, Pharrell, they're pivotal to like music, you know? So like, it's good to have that legacy behind us and knowing that, like, I feel like at any moment somebody from Virginia can come and change the sound, you know?
1: The album Curio, you know, just like even listening to your other releases over the years and Baker's Dozen and things like that, how do you kind of like cull the songs for a release? Is it just like, all right, last 14 beats I made, or is it a vibe, is it direction, input? Like with this one with the label, yeah, tell me the, this, wow. What, how made what? Yeah.
0: Wow, it's never that, like with the last 14 or nothing like that. Like there's a high level of curation that goes on. Like I tend to like make beats in bulk, you know. Like there's times, I mean for years actually, like I would make like at least 20 to 30 minutes worth of music, right? And just compile it, you know what I mean? There's tracks on this album that are as recent as like 2 years, you know, and maybe as old as 5, you know what I'm saying? It's all about like how they all tie in together, you know what I'm saying? I'm big on like storytelling and world building. Coming from a chorus like art background, I used to do theater as well. So in school, we used to like write scripts and do one act plays and stuff. You know what I'm saying? So I'm really interested in like, you know, narrative and ebb and flow with stories. You know, bring you up and bring you down, and you know, turn it and twist it and stuff. So I try to convey that in my sequencing and like, you know, curating the beats for albums and stuff like that. But yeah, yo, so it's like, I'm really big on that, like just world building, you know, like creating a whole type of like environment that you can get immersed in and lost in, you know?
1: So. When do you feel a beat done? Or can beats just never done?
0: They're never done. I have so many beats, yo, where I have like, maybe like, 5 or 6 versions of it, you know what I mean? Cause like I flip it and it's cool for the moment, you know what I'm saying? But then like a year later, I hear the sample or something again and I'm like, yo, I ain't flip it right, or I can flip it better. And I might take the old beat and like chop that up and add some to it, or I'll just reflip the sample again, you know, in a different way. I feel like art in general is never done, you know, like it's done for that moment. It's like you gotta stop at some point, you know what I'm saying? An artist is supposed to have their thing and, you know, and share it, you know what I'm saying? And when you share it, like it'll either be, you know, rejected or embraced, you know, of course, right? So like that connection is important, you know what I'm saying? Because it also helps me, you know, it motivates me, you know what I'm saying? Like to keep going. So yeah, it's important that, you know, to share your art and stuff like that. But I do it for me first, you know? Okay. Like I was like, and that's what I mean by like an island. Like if none of this ever happened, like I would still be like making beats. I would still be doing all the things that I'm doing now, you know, making this artwork, because like I literally have to. Like that's, it's like I've been doing this for so long. Like it's almost like breathing, you know.
1: Mm-hmm. So you have a deep spiritual connection and motivation to your art. It's who you are. You're a lifer, right?
0: Yeah, I'm definitely a lifer for sure. I have a vision, you know. So it's like I'm gonna move on my vision, and if anybody wanna join me, you know, come along.

Yes, indeed. 91.7 KLW, San Francisco Bay Area and beyond. It's your friend here, Patrick King Mills. Thank you, Obli, for your time. Thank you, David Ma, of course, and Needle to the Groove Records in San Jose, California. His new album, Obliv, is out now. It's called Curio, K-U-R-I-O. Find it where great music is sold to you. Vinyl is out, also digital as well. But yeah, we tried something new. Figured like, hey, why don't we sit down with some artists and kind of post-produce some kind of mini podcast, micro podcast moments for you to enjoy. In the background of MED, Nightlife, produced by Madlib. And tonight, I think we're gonna stay in this kind of hip-hop spirit. You know, we had celebrating the life and legacy and music of Biz Markie, celebrating the future and the current via Obliv, and we got so much more. So let's get back into it. Patrick King Mills here with you on 91.7 KALW, San Francisco, Bay Area, and beyond.

figured out that I'm the secret recipe. The baddest hoe gon' test to eat and blame now for wanting. Since I never wanted peace, but got the ops, I support Malcolm X. The stack of chains is just a front. Overtaxed and underwhelming, your jeweler pulled a major stunt. I don't smoke weed, already blown.

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It's still the hire, still unpaid. 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The standards have collapsed, they wrote me in with lame. They treat me like I'm them, they hate I overcame. Refuse to pat my back, refuse to shake my hand. Refuse to give me props when I am not around. 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Like I ain't push the culture like several vultures ain't come after me. Like several vultures ain't come after me. Still I keep it P, yeah we still digress. And I'm playing checkers, ain't playing chess. Cause I don't go around on, we go over. I'll show you, I'm personally nothing like you. And plus I never liked you. I'm rich as hell, I'd never fight you. I'll have somebody snipe you. My doggy lucky on the edge, holding on by a thread. Just like a kite.

0: I'm a strike.
1: Yeah. I'm a strike.
0: Sus.
1: I'm a strike, huh? Cola Yachty, coming for their respect. Come and pay your debt. Just like a travel pillar, we at your neck. For the way you slept, there's nuance, but I see hella influence. And the way you dress, the way you sound, the way you try to move, and try to stay abreast on all the latest flows and latest tones from Generation Next. Y'all chasing relevance, it's evidenced by the way you step. As for me, I cook

0: rolls what?
1: Old school players, tears, school moves. 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But screw it on the Barbie, we ain't trying to lose. Say, I mean, damn it, they done changed the rules.
2: Flying through hours. Hour number one almost wrapped up. Damn. We're just hip-hopping our way through the show. In the background, the great J Dilla, Dime Piece. Awesome recap. We just heard Outkast, the one, the only, with Mr. Raekwon of the Wu-Tang Clan. Skew It and the Barbie, the Double A remix. Prior to that, throw some D's on it. The remix with the stellar, earth-shattering Andre 3000 verse. Any Andre 3000 guest appearance, especially around then, it's just makes you want to just lose your mind. Awesome stuff. Right before that, Chance the Rapper, You Know, featuring King Promise and a well-flipped Whitney Houston sample. Prior to that, Lil Yachty and J. Cole, The Secret Recipe. And there we have it, back for hour number two. We handle some things. We'll be back in a few minutes. Continue this hip-hop journey with you here on 91.7 KALW, San Francisco Bay Area and beyond.

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91.7 KLW, San Francisco Bay Area and beyond. It's your friend here, Patrick King Most, working away the hour number two. This 2-hour hip-hop special. We had Obliv giving his time and his thoughts. Also a little Biz Markie tribute. And hip-hop from all eras and all over the map for you and yours. In the background, we have Still Shining, Busta Rhymes with Dilla on the beat. Prior to that, we had CeeLo, Big Boy of Outkast, and Sibby Brown, all graduates from the Dungeon family. That was Intention. Prior to that, J. Cole and Boss, Give Me His Passport, Bros, a slept on cut. I don't play that one enough, especially in the summertime, day parties. It's a good one. Prior to that, Mos Def, aka now known as Yasiin Bey. That was Umi Says, the DJ Jim Sharp remix. Excellent rework, remix work courtesy of Jim Sharp out of London via Toronto. Prior to that, a little bit more Biz Markie. Spring Again, the Altered Tapes remix. Got represent the Bay Area for the West Coast for sure. Trackademics, Mike Baker, and 1OAK. Night Moves from the album Travel Core. We started that set of kind of up-tempo hip-hop sounds courtesy of Kendrick Lamar with Loyalty, the DJ Bizon remix, and of course Rihanna on the vocals as well. All right. About 40 minutes or so left in tonight's hip-hop special. Let's get back to it, back to the beats, back to the rhymes. Patrick King Most here with you on 91.7 KALW.

Yo, Andy, you feel like do me a favor and bring me a cigarette lighter in here? Thank you kindly, sir. It wouldn't happen to be no Jack Daniels about here, would it?

If I knew you, I would send you to the store. Pulled up in the Porsche, playing Kenny Lattimore. It's the matador, metaphors, you're wrong like the letter four. For trying to sell that stepped on Macklemore. Jesus Shuttlesworth with Butterworth. Used to call me Mr. Gip, what's your money worth? She suck it in like pot belly. 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In the Chevy looking like somebody told me something. 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I ain't got time, I'm roly hunting. 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

celibate. 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I used to celibate, but I don't around no more, I'm celibate. Had me trapped in that celibate. Locked up with some, told me celibate. Neglected with them sentences. Fighting for better bars like reforms in prison. Keep on the mission. 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

0: eight ball look like Krillin. 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It's a trillion different ways I can shorten your days. Fly you never find like airports in the maze. Long way up, but a short trip down. I'ma let you get your turn, but not right now. 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I'ma let you get your turn, but not right now. I used to sell a bit, but I don't round no more, I'm celibate. Had me trapped in that cell a bit. Locked up with some told me celibate. I used to sell a bit, but I don't round no more, I'm celibate. 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
1: You used to sell it. It's the difference from the truth and how they telling.

91.7 KLW San Francisco Bay Area and beyond. It's your friend here, Patrick King Mose, working our way through tonight's programming. Heavy on the beats, heavy on the rhymes. All quality for sure. In the background, we have Little Brother, The Way You Do It. Also right before this, a bit of an underground cult classic, Shades of Brooklyn. Slippy title, Change. Prior to that, Common and Pete Rock were On Our Way from the Auditorium Volume 1 album. Setting that up, we had Grammy Award winner Dochi with Weight from the Alligator Bites Never Heal album. Right before that, Danny Brown and Mike with Celibate from the Coronada album. We started that set of music with Mr. J Electronica and the track Dear Moleskine. All right, last sipping of the night, as we always do, we dig in the crates. But I figure we want some rap samples, some hip-hop samples, entirety, so you all enjoy that. All right, 91.7 KLW, San Francisco Bay Area and beyond. It's Patrick King Mose with you.

91.7 KALW, San Francisco Bay Area and beyond. We're on our way out, wrapping things up here. But in recap, we're surfing the emotions, As Long As I Got You. Yes, Wu-Tang Crane was in the house, bound to Ponderosa Twins Plus One, right before that. Also heard from Tom Brock, There's Nothing in This World. We started that set of hip-hop samples courtesy of Donald Byrd and the track Falling Like Dominoes. All right, I'll be falling out the door. I'll be back Tuesday, as always, for our ritual 10 to midnight here on KLW. But as always, we got you with music, content, and so much more 24/7, 365. So on that note, be well, be safe, Mosty out.

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1: I'm Peter Sagal, and for years, we've been bringing our show to the East Bay and then San Francisco, but we heard you. 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
2: 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That Wait, Wait, Don't Tell Me will be live up in Sonoma. 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You just heard 4 hours from One Way Possible and Patrick King Most. Happy 5-year anniversary to One Way Possible, who on this date in 2021 started his journey here with KALW, and he's been a pleasure to have on ever since. Looking forward to more and more anniversaries with him and with Patrick here at KALW. It's been a pleasure from the mixing board listening to him, and I know it's been a pleasure for you out there in Radioland as well. We're about to take you into Wednesday, July 22nd, 2026. Thank you so much for supporting KALW. Right now, the current time is midnight. Good morning.
3: There's this really novel technique, and all the guys were doing it. You know, Steph Curry, Giannis. I'm like, hit me. What is it? He's like, intense cold.
4: Today, the transformative power of cold water and the people who jump right in.
3: But if you're actually going to go swim, you know, across an ocean channel in 50-degree water, there's something else is going on there psychologically, and I was really fascinated by it.
4: A conversation with the author of The Plunge. Then we meet a club that's been swimming in cold water for more than a century in the Bay.
5: So the club has kind of evolved to be what it is today through the sort of social glue that emerges from shared experiences of being out on the water.
4: Come on in, the water's cold, and that's how we like it. Stay tuned, Cross Currents is next. First, this news.
6: BBC News with Moira Alderson. The sacked Ukrainian chief of staff has been defending his record as he leaves office. General Oleksandr Syrsky said his forces were again on the offensive, having liberated 700 square kilometres of territory from Russian occupation so far this year. He's the latest casualty from a clash between the military top brass and the young former defence minister Mikhailo Fedorov. Paul Adams is in Kyiv.
7: Essentially, what President Zelensky has done has been to bow to popular pressure after almost a week of mass protests following the dismissal of Minister Fedorov. President Zelensky heaped praise on the outgoing commander-in-chief, Oleksandr Syrsky, but he has removed him and he's replaced him with a much, much younger general, Mykhailo Drapaty, who crucially is a friend of the ousted defense minister, Mykhailo Fedorov.
6: Meanwhile, Ukraine has carried out fresh strikes against logistics hubs belonging to Russia's biggest online retailer, Wildberries, this time in Krasnodar and Stavropol. Krasnodar's governor said at least one person had been killed there and 10 injured in the attack. Ukraine claims Wildberries is involved in supplying parts for drone production. After an 11th consecutive night of U.S. strikes on Iran, the Secretary of State Marco Rubio has said Washington is still willing to engage in diplomacy with Tehran. But he again insisted allowing Iran to control the Strait of Hormuz would set a dangerous international precedent. Our Middle East correspondent Yolande Nell reports.
8: U.S. Central Command said that its latest targets included Iranian aircraft hangars and drone storage sites. But President Trump has suggested that U.S. forces could soon target an underground site at Pickaxe Mountain near one of Iran's main nuclear enrichment facilities. Iranian military leaders responded that such an attack would be considered a major escalation. Iran's interior minister has met Pakistani mediators who are trying to salvage last month's interim peace deal with the U.S. However, Washington claims Iran is not serious about renewed talks.
6: A court hearing set to take place in Nigeria at the site of the country's largest ever methamphetamine seizure. 10 suspects, including 3 Mexican nationals, are accused of running a multi-million dollar operation. Simi Joloasho reports.
9: The hearing will mark the first time criminal proceedings in Nigeria have been held inside a dense forest at the site of a major suspected drug laboratory. Nigeria's anti-drugs agency said the move will allow the court to examine the scale of the operation, in which an estimated $363 million worth of methamphetamine and chemicals used to create the synthetic drug were discovered. The accused have denied the allegations and pleaded not guilty. Investigators say they are increasingly concerned about the expansion of Mexican cartel-linked meth production across Africa.
6: BBC News.
10: Welcome to Cross Currents from KALW News. I'm Hannah Baba. Last week, the Bay Area experienced some warmer weather. Some areas were under heat advisories. In San Francisco, temperatures reached the upper 70s, with humidity levels making the air a little stickier. And while that is considered warm for the city, it's relatively cool compared to most of the state. That's because cold water temperatures off the coast serve as a natural swamp cooler, dissipating heat from the air. Bay Area water temperatures are notoriously cold year-round at 50 and 60 degrees Fahrenheit. And that same cold water can do more than regulate our weather, it can also regulate your health. Award-winning sports journalist Chris Ballard is the author of the book The Plunge, Maverick Swimmers, An Unlikely Quest, and the Transformative Power of Cold Water. Chris jumped into some frigid water himself to research the effects and benefits of cold exposure on the human body. KLW executive producer Ben Trefney brought Chris to our downtown live event space at 220 Montgomery for a conversation about why more people should consider a cold swim in the Bay. Chris begins by explaining why he first became interested in cold water plunges.
3: It was sort of a combination of professional curiosity and personal desperation. In my early 40s, my body just broke down, and I'd always been an athlete, you know, played some basketball in college, some low-level basketball, and it continued just pounding my joints. And so by 40, I was in need of a hip replacement. And so early 40s, I had to stop playing basketball, and it all just went. And I'm talking about like mental health, stress relief, camaraderie. My friend group was built around this. And not being able to do this thing that I love so much was a powerful depressant for me. And so I was looking for ways to stay on the court. And I also happened to be covering basketball for Sports Illustrated. So I was in contact with all these NBA trainers. And occasionally, you know, I was looking for some tips myself. And that's how I ended up getting this text message from a guy who was in close contact with NBA trainers. And he said, Chris, there's this really novel technique, and all the guys were doing it. You know, Steph Curry, Giannis. I'm like, hit me. What is it? And he's like, intense cold. I was like, that doesn't sound that novel. Like, we've been icing our ankles for years, right? Yeah, everyone knows about it, ice baths, et cetera. But he's like, it's different. First, you do something hot, and then you don't just get in like 55-degree water to your belly and sit there. You go 39 degrees, super cold, all the way in up to your neck.
11: What year was this about?
3: This was 3 years ago.
11: Just 3 years ago?
3: 3 years ago.
11: Okay.
3: Yeah, 2023. And people have been doing this for, you know, the better part of 15, 20 years, but the early adopters were often seen as extreme.
11: Yeah.
3: You know, people, Michael Phelps loves ice baths. Soccer players have long used them. Football players use them. The difference here was it was a contrast therapy, colder, and then up to your neck.
11: Uh-huh.
3: And so in my case, I was like, I'll give it a shot. And so that was the first sort of tumble down the rabbit hole for me personally. And then professionally, I was just really interested, as probably anyone here who's not a cold water swimmer might be, in why people do this. Because it might be performative to go jump in a cold plunge for 2 minutes and put it on Instagram. But if you're actually going to go swim, you know, across an ocean channel in 50-degree water, there's something else is going on there psychologically, and I was really fascinated by it.
12: Yeah.
13: What is the transformative power of cold water? There's something scientific that's happening. You can't really explain it until you do it. You know, scientifically you can, and that's that when you go into that water, your body does exactly what it should do, which is it says, this is a threat, right? This is a fight or flight situation. And in that scenario, it needs to flood you with neurochemicals so you can be alert. So a few things happen, the first of which is that you get a little bit of tunnel vision right there, because your body's like, we need to survive this. We need to bust out all the noise, anything else, and focus on the task at hand. Then it gives you a big boost, about 250% of dopamine, and then 500% of adrenaline, which is why people feel so wired. Some people describe it as almost like cocaine, yeah, right? Like nature's cocaine, thinking. That kind of thing. So that's happening because your body is ready to respond to this. And so at the same time, if you've never done it before, you're hyperventilating like crazy because you're just sucking in all this oxygen. And so for those first 60 seconds, like if you wanted to do that thing they always talk about where someone like picks up a truck off someone else, like this would be a good way to prime yourself for that moment of like action. So that's mechanically what's happening.
12: All right.
13: What about, say, beyond the science? Do you think that it has an effect emotionally and spiritually that are separate from the chemicals?
3: Well, I'd be curious. Once again, of the cold water swimmers, how many people think it has helped with mood or mental health?
13: I think that's every single person who just said they're a cold water swimmer.
3: Yeah, I mean, like, there's a lot of noise about cold plunging and cold water, and the two things that it really, like, no matter what else, one, people that I've met again and again cited, this is something I do for mental health. Either they lost someone, there was some trauma in their life, you know, circling thoughts in their head, the state of the world, whatever it is, this is a place where you really have no choice but to be in the moment. And that's really hard to get these days. That's one. And then two would be the discipline that it builds. Because the first time you do it, you're like, there's no way. Like when I read that chapter, it's like, there's no way I'm actually going to be able to get in that water.
12: Yeah.
3: And then each time you do, it's like, oh, wow, I actually did that small, hard thing. And that tends to accrete. And people, they're like, okay, I like this. Maybe I can't control anything else in my day to day, but if I go swim in the bay for 15 minutes in the morning, I did that.
13: So I made a social media post to promote this event. I don't know how many people saw that, but I was over at

0: swim, but I do think trying it out in the winter, you know, going along with some people to the Dolphin Club and swimming when the water is 55, it really is an experience unlike any other you're going to get. And it takes like an hour. You know, you show up to the bay, you're in nature, which is also a pleasant thing to be. You're with other people, you surprise yourself, you have this experience, you might go back.
1: And so how would you suggest, like, getting started? Do you need to know somebody at one of these clubs, or do you find a buddy, or what do you think just for, like, your average
0: person? Yeah, I mean, we're super fortunate here that we've got the bay and we've got Tahoe, so you've got two options if you want to go cold or colder. And so you generally would start with cold showers, just get yourself acclimated. If you're swimming now, the water, like you said, 62 is just brisk. That's great. It's really under 60 or so that you'll start to notice it in your sort of bodily reaction. And then just swim down the season. Just go out once a week, go with some buddies, you know, go into the bay. Make sure you're a strong swimmer, always.
1: How do you think is a good way to make sure that you stick with it? Because it is a discipline, obviously, and it seems like the more you do it, maybe the easier it is to continue doing it. You end up reaping all these different benefits, but it can be hard, obviously, with any exercise routine or any routine that's good for you, often to stick with it.
0: Yeah, my advice would be like, if you don't like it, then this isn't for you. You'll pretty much like immediately, don't force yourself to do it, because either you're going to enjoy the process or you're not. If you don't enjoy the process, like, go find something else that's a little easier to access, right? For me, I always tried meditation. I like meditation, but it's challenging for me because I'm like an action-oriented person. I like to feel productive. I like to do things. And the idea of sitting there for 30 minutes, I know it's productive, and I could tell myself that, but there's something about the going into cold water and swimming that, for me, I get to that same mental place, and I can sort of direct my own action. So that's, I think, if it works for you, do it. If not, that's fine.
2: That's award-winning sports journalist Chris Ballard in conversation with his former classmate, KLW's executive producer Ben Trefney. Chris's book is The Plunge: Maverick Swimmers, An Unlikely Quest, and the Transformative Power of Cold Water.

0: You're listening to Cross Currents from KALW News. I'm Hannah Baba. As we just heard, people that swim in cold waters often do it in community. And one crew of ocean swimmers has been carrying on a local legacy that began more than a century ago. On the edge of Aquatic Park, there's a building with a big white wall and a red door. From the street, it would be easy to walk by and have no idea what's behind it. But this unassuming facade houses the oldest swim and rowing club in San Francisco, and the front door faces the bay. Everything about this club is oriented to the water. It's 7 in the morning, and several members of the South End Rowing Club are just coming in from swimming in the bay.
1: Yeah, I think most of us use this time, and it's San Francisco, so it's always beautiful. Sometimes it's foggy, sometimes it's lit up. There's just no better place in the world to swim.
2: I second that.
0: Inside, club president Fran Hegeler is still in her bathing suit.
3: My swim got a little longer than expected. The current was really strong.
0: The main building of the clubhouse is 20 feet high with wood floors, dim light, and a museum smell.
4: And everywhere you look are boats, longboats, wooden boats, rowboats,
0: and oars all along the walls. It's kind of a combination gym and social club.
3: Come on, let me just show you this first. So we have a little bar. Come on in. These are handball courts.
0: As she continues the tour, she runs into a group of about 8 swimmers going up the stairs, only wearing towels.
3: Oh my God, it's a birthday swim!
5: Yeah.
3: Woo!
5: Allie's birthday!
3: Oh happy yeah! Birthday. Allie, happy birthday! Awesome!
5: 1, 2, 3.
3: So, there's a tradition here at the South End Rowing Club, and that when it's your birthday, you swim in your birthday suit.

0: so you can see those ladies going up the stairs with only their towels.
1: Fran says the South End Rowing Club and its 2,200 members are living history.
0: These boats, they are active boats. We work on these boats, we take them out, we row them. Can I just say how proud I am to be president of this club on its 150th birthday? It's the coolest thing. So it started in 1873.
1: The first clubhouse was in China Basin, close to where the Chase Center is today. It started as a rowing club.
0: So the club has kind of evolved to be what it is today through the sort of social glue that shared experiences of being out in or on the water.
1: Jim Hentz was born and raised in San Francisco.
2: I'm second generation down here. I was just a little kid and my father brought me down here, put a swimsuit on me, took me out to the end of the pier and threw me in. He said, start kicking. So that's my life.
1: Nina Gaines says when she joined a year ago, she thought she'd swim and use the gym.
3: And instead, I have become a rower and a handball player, which is not what I expected, but the club communities are really, really great, and you just kind of find your people in unexpected places. Not everybody gets to row, get back to their house for a 9 a.m. meeting, so I feel pretty special with that.
1: Jeff Cooperman says swimming with other people from South End is different from going to the gym because it's a shared experience.
4: Just being out in nature, going on little adventures every day, and that's, it's a special thing. It's a very big community.
1: President Fran Hegeler says she thinks that comes from it being an all-volunteer organization.
0: Literally everything is done by volunteers here.
1: And that builds patience.
0: And you recognize that you gotta pull your weight, and sometimes you gotta pull more than your weight. People don't have institutions where they get that anymore. I really think that's true. And I know myself that I didn't realize I was starved for it until I had it. And now I have it, and I can't imagine life without it.
3: Okay, kid.
1: At the dock, Nina, who we met earlier, and her partner Pranay Desai are prepping a fiberglass two-seater, a coastal double, to take out for a morning row. Fran says places like the South End Rowing Club matter in a city where people don't always know their neighbors.
0: We are social creatures. And so when you come to a place, you can do what you love to do with other people who love to do what you love to do, and they embrace you, and they are curious about you, and they support you, and it's not about what you look like or how much money you make or how good you are at something. It's like, are we doing this together? It is transcendent, in my opinion, and it's a pretty rare thing, you know?
1: That story was reported by Molly Blair Salyer and Pat McMahon. It was part of a special Cross Currents episode called Oldest San Francisco. Find all the pieces from the series at klw.org/crosscurrents.

0: This is Cross Currents. I'm Hannah Baba. We'll stay on the California coastline for our next story. This August, crowds will be gathering at Lindemar Beach in Pacifica to answer a question. Which dog is the greatest surfer in the world?
1: There's not that many people that actually get to surf with their dogs, and the people that do have such an amazing bond, and it's a gift.
0: That's the voice of Steve Trotter, owner, handler, and surf buddy of Rippin' Rosie, a world-ranked surfing dog. Trotter spoke with State of the Bay host Fred Pitts about the upcoming World Dog Surfing Championship being held in the Bay Area. Here's an excerpt from their conversation.
2: Your dog is a white lab, Rosie, surf dog who competes in the World Dog Surfing Championships. How many championships has she entered?
3: Oh, this will be her fifth one.
2: Wow.
3: She started surfing at 7 months, and the next year she was out there in the contest. So.
2: And how has she placed in any of them?
3: Oh, she's done great. We've won the tandem a few times. She's placed well in her own division.
2: That's impressive. So explain to me what tandem is. Is that meaning you and the dog or a dog and a dog?
3: So Rosie surfs on her own. I push her into waves and she rides on her own board and she, you know, runs into the beach, jumps back on the board, comes back out for the next wave, right?
2: Yep.
3: We also have tandem where it's two dogs, or in our case, we put three dogs on one board. We call it the dream team with another big yellow lab and a little scrappy terrier, Charlie and Carson, awesome dogs.
2: Okay.
3: And then she surfs with me on my board, and then she surfs with me on my stand-up paddleboard.
2: Wow.
3: Well, we're really busy. I'm really tired by the end. Ready to go, but I'm whipped.
2: I can imagine. So let me go back to something. What's the process you use for teaching a dog to like read waves or shift their weight?
3: Well, I mean, the reality is I'd love to say that I've trained Rosie to do what she does. The reality is it's really her own instincts when she's out there. And I've just kind of given her the opportunity, right? It started out with Rosie, 7 months old. We're on a lake in Maine. And you know, I've been surfing for 40 years and I've dreamed about surfing with my dog. Now, okay, I can use stand-up paddleboard, kind of get right into it. So I've got Rosie out on the end of the dock and I tell my kids who are like 11 to 13, stand-up paddleboard around her and talk to her. So she's out there, she's excited. She wants to get out there with the kids. I'm like, come on, Rosie, come down on the board. She jumps on the board and we're off. I mean, she knocked me in the water two or three times. But after a day, we were going out for 4 6-mile paddles. And so we do that for 3 weeks, come back to Santa Cruz and just start surfing small little waves. And at first she just sat on the board. And when you're surfing, I mean, I'm okay. I'm a decent surfer, but it's challenging.
2: Mm-hmm.
3: I'm worried about surfing. She starts moving to the front of the board, moves to the back. She shifts the weight. She does that all on her own. And so we did that for a while, just surfing together.
2: Mm-hmm.
3: And I saw they had these contests. So I go, okay, we'll get our foam board. I'll push her to support waves on foam boards. And she was on that right away. No problem.
2: Wow. That's impressive. So how do you make sure that Rosie's still having fun and not feeling stressed on the board? Or does Rosie ever get stressed on the board?
3: Well, we just kind of pay attention to how she reacts and everything. A lot of times after I push her into a wave, she rides it in and then she'll swim back out to me. She really wants to be with me and whatever I'm doing. So if we're surfing, she wants to do that. We're going for a walk. She wants to do that. She's chasing a ball. She wants to do that. She's just focused. And Labradors like to have a job, whether it's retrieving dogs or, you know, being a search and rescue dog, whatever it is, they like to have a job. So when we get done surfing, she thinks surfing is her job. A lot of times we get done surfing and she's extra snuggly on the couch afterwards because it's like, oh, I did my job. This was great. We did stuff together. And it's a challenge and a feeling of accomplishment when we get done doing this stuff.
2: Well, it sounds like she's just taken to it. It does look thrilling when you watch it, but how do you approach safety in like rough ocean conditions or even break zones?
3: Well, number one, safety is paramount. That's it. I've been surfing for 40 years, so I know the waves. I know what the conditions are. If the tide's not right, we don't go out. If the tide's too high, because we surf at Pleasure Point where there's a bunch of cliffs, right? And if the tide's too high, she doesn't have any place to swim into. So we're not going to surf then. If the waves are too big that we can't get outside safely, we're not going to do that. And she always wears a life jacket. Mm-hmm. And she's a great swimmer without the life jacket, but the life jacket's amazing. She pops right up instantly. And so on the occasions that we do wipe out, I try to avoid that. But if we do wipe out, like it happens, mm-hmm. she will either swim towards shore and get out of the impact area of the waves. Mm-hmm. Or if we're right there together, she just swims right back to me and gets on the board. If she swims towards shore, I get on the board, ride it, belly ride it in, and she jumps on with me, and boom, we paddle right back out.
2: It sounds like she just gets right back on the board if it's right there.
3: Well, just how it depends. I mean, she's got more ocean knowledge than the other surfers out there. She knows the waves. I mean, before we were surfing, as soon as she was done with her shots, we were down there at the beach. She was playing in the tide pools. She was retrieving balls in the waves long before she ever was surfing. If I want to keep her dry, it doesn't work, because if I go by the ocean, she's in the water. That's just the way she is.
2: Let's talk about the dog surfing championships. What's the atmosphere like when you go?
3: Well, I mean, it's amazing. You watch it on TV. You watch that.
2: I will go. Don't worry.
3: The championships are amazing. There are literally thousands of people on the beach. It's great. There'll be people up to their ankles and shins just trying to fit in. And the dogs are surfing all the way into them in the crowds. There's a lot of cheering. And, you know, Rosie's got a real large Instagram Halloween.
2: Yeah.
3: So she's kind of a famous surfing dog. It's funny. I mean, people really love Rosie and they want to meet her. So like between heats, we'll have a tent set up. It's just a lot of fun. It's a really cool, high energy scene. And it's nothing but positive.
2: So for owners out there who may want to get their pets involved in surfing, what is the number one piece of advice you'd give them?
3: No bad experiences. Don't push your dog too far, too fast. Don't think that, oh, my dog's just going to go out there and do it, right? Some dogs do. But if you push your dog out there and they have a bad experience, they're never going to want to do it. Mm-hmm. So I suggest starting out with putting your board on the ground. Give them treats on the board and get them used to sitting on the board. Maybe put a pillow under the board so it's a little unstable, so they're used to that. And then go take them out of flat water someplace. Mm-hmm. And get them used to being on the board before you ever throw them out there in waves. It's just a better way for them to have that good first experience and not have any unsafe moments or bad experiences when they're starting out.
2: Got it. One last question. Is there a specific win, a specific wave, or a specific memory from a competition that stands out as your favorite?
3: Oh my gosh, the competitions are great. And when I first started surfing with Homer and Skylar, they're legendary dogs. Homer's a great surfer and Skylar is a great surfer. You know, rest in peace, she passed on. But they were inspirations for me. And going out there surfing with them, trading waves back and forth, that was amazing. Mm-hmm. But for us, it's not the competition. It's just going out there on a Saturday morning at dawn patrol with the sun coming up with our other friends, just catching good waves together.
0: That's Steve Trotter speaking with State of the Bay host Fred Pitts. The World Dog Surfing Championship takes place on August 1st at Lindemar Beach in Pacifica. We've got a link to the details at klw.org/crosscurrents. Before we go, here's some music from a local band. This is San Francisco's My First Earthquake. They'll be playing in the city this Friday at Bottom of the Hill.

0: Today's Cross Currents team includes Travis Rayburn, Gabriel Lopez, Hanisha Harjani, Shirin Adil, and Ben Trefney. Our editors are Angela Johnston, Christina Loring, Marissa Ortega-Welch, and Lisa Morehouse. Engineering by True Quinn, Gonady Joe Johnson, and James Rowlands. Victor Tense is our senior producer. Our opening theme music is by the John Santos Quintet, as interpreted by Daoud Anthony. For Cross Currents, I'm Hannah Baba.
1: 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Each week on Bay Made, we spotlight a different Bay Area producer or podcast. You may hear things you agree with and stuff that you don't. And that is the point of the show, to share a range of perspectives, ideas, and solutions that reflect the diversity of the Bay Area. This week, we are proud to share episodes of California Foodways, the insanely ambitious series from KALW's very own Lisa Morehouse. More than a decade ago, Lisa began her quest to tell the story of California's food and agriculture and the people that make both possible. Her plan was to report from each of the state's 58 counties. Well, she just completed her epic series, and to honor the achievement, we are featuring a week of stories that look back at some of the people she's met and some of the places she's been. On today's show, Lisa considers two moments in California's history through food and farming. Later in the hour, she introduces us to a multi-generational family of organic farmers in Fresno whose lives were deeply impacted by the internment of Japanese Americans during World War II. But we begin with her story about a humble burger that helped fuel the building of the Shasta Dam in the 1930s and 40s. It was originally released in 2019.
2: We are at the Dam Burger in Redding, California, and we're about to go in.
3: Ivor and Sharon Thone are both in their 80s. They're longtime Dam Burger customers. Really long-time customers.
2: Gosh, Ivor, we've been regulars for a long time.
4: Into the 50s.
5: It was way back.
3: Ivor and Sharon live right around the corner from a Carl's Jr., but they drive 15 minutes to come to Dam Burger.
2: Just that I don't think we eat hamburgers anyplace else.
4: Well, thank goodness we got this.
3: I read off the restaurant's motto, best hamburger by a dam site.
2: See, it all has to do with the dam. That's why the Dam Burger.
3: The Shasta Dam. It's a stunning landmark, especially in a wet year like this. Sherry Harrell of the Bureau of Reclamation says the spillway is releasing 40,000 cubic feet of water per second.
6: There's so much water here, we're getting wet. It's spilling over onto the walkway.
7: We call this our little Niagara Falls.
3: It's taller than the Washington Monument and much wider. Construction went 24 hours a day from 1938 into the Second World War.
8: California's mighty Shasta Dam is ready to generate its first power. Shasta is the second largest dam in America. Besides preventing floods and droughts, it will furnish additional electricity for war industries.
3: Providing power to Bay Area factories, manufacturing planes, and ships.
8: Through the transformers and out over the transmission lines surges power from this great new source. Power for the needs of war and of peace.
3: Sherry explains the federal government submerged former mining towns, flooded Native American village sites, and interrupted the flow of the Sacramento River and its salmon run to build the dam.
7: It is the major source of water for the Central Valley Project. It goes 500 miles all the way down to Bakersfield.
3: Water from the Shasta Dam irrigates over 1 million acres of Central Valley farmland, and its power plant generates enough electricity for a city the size of Sacramento. For good and for bad, California wouldn't be what it is today without the Shasta Dam. And on a local level, neither would Redding. 80 years ago, the construction changed the area's population because this was just after the Depression.
7: People came from everywhere once the word got out that, you know, there was going to be a dam project here in hopes of getting one of the 4,700 jobs that this project provided.
3: One of those people was the father of Sharon Thone, who I met at Dam Burger. Her family lived on a farm about 70 miles away, but moved to the dam site when she was in third grade.
2: It just meant security for Daddy and for the family. He was always happy he did it.
3: He worked as a welder for a year. The Shasta Dam changed the lives of Sharon's family and the thousands of others who worked to build it. But just like during the Gold Rush, where some of the most successful people were those who sold picks and shovels instead of mining for gold, a few of the people who made their lives because of the Shasta Dam never poured concrete or welded a frame. They sold the things the workers wanted, things like lunch. For a couple hours every morning, Julie Malik stands at a counter prepping Damberger's super thin hamburger patties.
5: I am cutting open a 10-pound bag of freshly ground hamburger meat. And with an ice cream scoop, I'm going to make our meatballs. And then down the line, they take the meatballs and put them in the tortilla press and smash them out nice and thin.
3: Her parents bought Damberger in the late 70s. Now, Julie co-owns it with her sister, Nell Cox, who works the tortilla press, making 300 patties a day. A guy named Bud Pennington created the Damberger when he came down from Oregon in 1938, the same year construction began on the Shasta Dam.
5: Bud Pennington was just an 18-year-old kid who had the idea that he could sell hamburgers outside of the dam hiring hall.
3: People say he used tree stumps for seats.
5: Very clever to call them Damburgers.
3: Soon, Damberger got a permanent location. Bud married Babe, the daughter of his meat supplier, and they hired one employee, a feisty woman named Marge. The three of them were characters, lots of joking with customers and each other. Bud was happy to add a little whiskey to customers' coffee.
5: We actually have a couple photos, and you can see like a flask on the counter.
3: Marge, who wasn't great with names, knew customers by their orders.
5: Here comes a double with onions.
3: Marge worked at the restaurant for 44 years, and it's rumored that when she died, she was buried in her Damberger t-shirt. Sitting in Damberger with Sharon and Ivor Thone, I start thinking Sharon's dad probably had to go through the hiring hall to get that job working on the Shasta Dam.
6: You've been coming to this place since the 50s, and it's fun to think about maybe, you know, when your dad came to get a job here, maybe he went next door and got a Damberger.
2: It was right here. Yeah. And I wouldn't be surprised at all.
3: Regulars like Sharon and Ivor, who always eat the same things, earn what's called a tag, their orders permanently on file here. Sisters and co-owners Nell and Julie say those tags are convenient, but they also have a lot of meaning.
7: We will lose customers and we'll have to take their tag out of the box, and it's sad.
5: It's emotional sometimes.
7: You can't help but get attached. And their family members sometimes will come in to get the tag.
3: As a memento. After another customer died?
5: We actually had a family come in, trying not to get teary over this, and ask if they could sprinkle some of his ashes in our flower beds there, because this was his favorite place. And that was, I mean, I broke down when they asked me. I was like, yeah.
3: One man rented it out for a big anniversary for his wife. Julie and Nell's dad put out a tablecloth and candles. The cook wore a tuxedo. Nell tells me she was just 6 years old when her family bought Damberger.
7: We've moved homes, but this has always been in my life as far as I remember. And I think it's like that for a lot of customers, too. It's personal.
5: It is. It is.
3: And it's been that way for over 80 years.
1: One of the darkest moments in American history is the imprisonment of Japanese Americans during World War II. One family in Fresno County cultivates organic peaches, nectarines, apricots, and grapes in the shadow of that government injustice.
3: For our next story, we're going to Del Rey, a little farming area about 20 miles south of Fresno. David Mas Masumoto drives an old pickup past rows and rows of fruit trees exploding with blossoms.
9: We're in the Spring Lady Peaches.
3: This is a multi-generational family farm. His father bought it in the late 40s.
9: Six rows of nectarines that bloomed a little earlier.
3: Moss's daughter is taking over operations. And there's a new grandbaby who will grow up playing in the orchards.
9: And then back here are four rows of apricots.
3: Moss is an author, too. In his latest book, Secret Harvests, he writes about the shock of a newly uncovered family secret. And I visited his peach farm to learn how he rediscovered just how resilient his farming family is. Moss Masumoto says he farms with ghosts.
9: So these trees are like an old growth forest. They're 60 years old, and no one keeps an orchard for 60 years, but they're still producing wonderfully.
3: When he walks these rows of sun-crest peaches, the spirit of his father is by his side.
9: When you plant something with someone, and in this case with my father, literally our fingerprints are on this.
3: He points out cuts made 10 and 20 years ago by farm workers and his father, his daughter, and himself.
9: And yet new growth, and this is what I love about this, new growth is coming to fill it.
3: A teenaged Moss helped his dad plant these trees, reluctantly.
9: I didn't want to be out in the field planting, and my dad was being methodical, planting one by one in a row. I was rushing.
3: Look down the row, and you can see some trees aren't lined up, and some are leaning over. He was more interested in playing electric guitar. Moss was the third kid, a renegade, a misfit. He couldn't wait to leave the farm. He remembers one day during his senior year of high school.
9: I applied for college, got in. I was a bad guitarist, but I was playing a Led Zeppelin song. It was a whole lot of love. My dad comes in and says, hey, can you do this work? And I said, sure, but you know, da-da-da-da-da-da, I'm never coming back to the farm. Da-da-da-da-da-da. And I probably broke his heart, and he just said, okay.
3: He went off to UC Berkeley, then studied in Japan, where he ended up in the country where his ancestors farmed rice.
9: I was there working the rice fields.
3: With his great uncle.
9: Pulling this wooden cart through these ancient rice fields. And I go, I don't have a clue how to grow rice. And I realized I love the countryside, but, you know, maybe I should come back to peaches and nectarines because I understand it. I know the rhythms of it, plus the cultural rhythms that come with it.
3: Cultural rhythms of family and history in the Central Valley. He came back permanently over 40 years ago. And he thought he knew all of that family history until one day in 2012. Moss got a phone message from a funeral home.
9: And I thought it was they wanted me to buy a early package before I passed away. And I go, what is this?
3: But he talked to one of the owners.
9: And this wonderful woman named Renee, she said, I want to let you know that your mom's sister, Shizuko, is in a hospice program.
3: Renee's funeral home had received a contract to bury Shizuko's remains when she died.
9: And I said, what are you talking about? This isn't my aunt. I know all my family.
3: Even though it had nothing to do with her job at the funeral home, Renee wanted to find a living relative for Shizuko and had scoured census records as far back as 1930 and cross-referenced them with obituaries. She showed it all to Moss when they met.
9: And I go, yeah, that's the Sugimoto family. There's my uncles, there's my aunts, there's Shizuko, and there's my mom.
3: Shizuko had suffered a stroke and was in a nursing home just a few miles from Moss's farm. She'd been in Fresno since the 1970s, literally living down the road for more than 40 years. But Moss had never heard of her. Renee told him,
9: you know, I just want to make sure she doesn't die alone.
3: Moss was stunned. But before running to his mom with the news, before sending out emails to the family, he checked medical records and met Shizuko. She was near death, curled up in bed. All he could do was hold her hand.
9: And something about holding her hand made me feel she's real.
3: He sat down with his mom.
9: And I said, you know, remember an Aunt Shizuko? She goes, oh yeah, she passed away. And I said, take a deep breath, Mom. She's alive in Fresno. And there was silence. There was silence.
3: Moss says he could see a rush of simultaneous emotions cross his mother's face. Guilt, shame, loss, and joy. The next day, she was ready to reunite with her sister. And in the following days, other family members came too. They sat at Shizuko's bedside, talking and reminiscing. Moss asked them to tell him more about his aunt.
9: No one knows the whole story or is willing to tell you the whole story. You know, so everybody told me slightly different parts of it.
3: Moss started to piece together Shizuko's timeline with the family history he already knew. Shizuko was born just south of Fresno in 1919 to a family with a long history of farming.
9: Both of my grandfathers were second sons. They weren't going to inherit the rice field in Japan.
3: In the early 1900s, they came to California, to the Central Valley. His grandmothers were picture brides, single women who married men in America, matched only by photographs.
9: And they were farm workers, and that's an important distinction.
3: They were forced to work on other men's farms for low wages. Racist laws kept them from owning property and applying for citizenship. Shizuko was a typical farm girl, playing in the fields.
9: Realize the family was poor. They didn't have childcare. You would take kids out into the fields with you. I know that because I did that growing up.
3: When she was 5 years old, Shizuko got very sick with what the family later learned was meningitis. They didn't take her to a doctor.
9: And I kept thinking, how come they didn't get medical care? But then you stop and think, oh, wait a minute. They were poor. They lived in a rural area. They didn't speak English. They were immigrants.
3: They were Buddhists and many hospitals were Christian.
9: There was no health care for them.
3: When she came out of her fever, Shizuko had lost most of her speech. Masa's relatives told him she stopped growing intellectually.
9: I know she never went to school. Because there weren't special ed programs back then. So they tried to take care of her best they could through the Great Depression.
3: But they couldn't always keep her safe. Now, Moss's mom and her siblings did tell him a lot about their sister, but some of their memories were hazy, and some were just too painful to talk much about. One story Moss could only piece together from fragments they told him. Shizuko was a teenager, home alone, maybe while her family was working in the fields. When they came home, her clothes were torn.
9: Obviously, Shizuko was upset. My aunt said, there were bad neighbor boys. And after what they did to Shizuko, my grandmother cut her hair off so she'd look like a boy.
3: Hoping this might protect her daughter when she couldn't. Moss doesn't want Shizuko remembered for this assault, for one of the worst moments of her life. He likes to imagine her in a place she could wander freely and dance, the family garden.
9: My grandfather was a carpenter, and he made these intricate wooden pagodas and buildings in this little miniature garden.
3: Shizuko would spend hours there.
9: My mom used the word, she'd be lost in the garden. And I loved that idea. She would be lost. And that's where she found comfort, I think.
3: When Moss works on the farm, he thinks about his grandfather's garden and about tankobushi, a song and dance performed at a festival to honor ancestors.
9: It's like a folk dance, a folk song, and it was about coal mining.
3: With dancers moving as if they carried shovels, Japanese immigrants brought tankobushi to their farming communities. Moss demonstrates, dipping, turning, and reaching.
9: So when the music cues up, you would move forward and shovel, shovel, shovel, shovel, stop, pick it up, toss, toss, turn, turn, push, push.
3: And Moss likes to imagine Shizuko wandering around the miniature pagodas in her father's garden, moving like the dancers she'd seen. Shovel, shovel, toss, toss. But after the bombing of Pearl Harbor in December 1941, Moss's dad removed the pagodas. Shizuko stopped wandering in the garden. The family was exiled from home.
10: More than 100,000 men, women, and children, all of Japanese ancestry, removed from their homes in the Pacific Coast states to wartime communities established in out-of-the-way places.
3: The government hastily built prison camps and forced people with Japanese ancestry to move into them. Moss's family was assigned to Gila River in Arizona.
10: The entire community bounded by a wire fence and guarded by military police, symbols of the military nature of the evacuation.
3: The family had no idea how long they'd be at Gila River, what the conditions were, and if there would be any way for them to care for someone with special needs.
9: They had no options. It was a crazy, chaotic time.
3: So in desperation, they contacted the local sheriff, asking if the state would take care of Shizuko.
9: And the scene that I was told was that my aunt Shizuko was holding my grandmother, her mom. The sheriff came and pulled them apart, and my aunt realized she's been taken away and started, she couldn't talk much, but she could say a few words, and she was saying, "Mama, mama."
3: The sheriff put Shizuko in the car and promised she would be cared for. This is when Shizuko and her family began living parallel lives. Shizuko became a ward of the state, and the rest of the Sugimoto family left for Gila River, where they would be imprisoned for more than 3 years. In 1945, when they returned to the Central Valley from prison camp, the Sugimotos were worse off than ever. They were still farm workers, owning nothing, scraping by as laborers for other people, struggling to survive. But Shizuko's mother and eldest brother searched for her.
9: They locate Shizuko in a mental hospital, in one of those big ones that had thousands of patients, saw her. And the word was that they said at least she's been fed, she's been taken care of. So maybe she's better off there because we can't take care of her because we're struggling just to feed ourselves.
3: The family never spoke of it again. In the late 40s, Masa's dad cobbled together enough money to buy the first acres of this farm.
9: When you hear the shovel go down into the dirt, you could hear this. And you go, oh, crap.
3: That's hardpan, mineralized soil that's a nightmare for farmers. Masa's dad spent years cleaning out the hardpan on this land, sometimes with dynamite, so he could plant trees.
9: Thud. It's the thud of reality. It's in amazing ways the thud of history. Right? You got this land because no one else wanted it. So this is the reality. This is the sound of being poor farmer.
3: While the rest of Masa's family struggled to put down roots in the Central Valley, Shizuko was without family. She was a ward of the state in institutions. But Masa imagines there might have been moments of connection across time and space between Shizuko and her mother. The Sugimotos did a lot of work with raisins during the blistering hot late summer.
9: One thing about raisins, you could work off the farm during the day and in the evening take care of your own farm, right? You got two incomes that way. That's how you survive.
3: They'd pick grapes and dry them on paper trays between the vines. When the grapes turned into perfect raisins, each paper tray was rolled up and collected from the field.
9: And on a full moon, you can work at night. I know my grandmother worked late, rolling trays late at night.
3: He imagines a moment when she paused and looked into the night sky, and Shizuko did too.
9: Could they have been at the one moment under the same moon?
3: When Moss met Shizuko in 2012, she was comatose. But her caregivers told him what she was like before the stroke.
9: They actually would say, "We love Miss Sugi."
3: Short for Sugimoto.
9: Oh, she's so full of life.
3: She'd sneak up on someone, pinch them lightly, and run away, giggling. Shizuko wandered the care home halls so much that the staff got her those tennis shoes that light up.
9: She'd put on those tennis shoes and walk up and down the hall and watch the lights go sparkling as she ran up and down and ran back, and she would do that for hours.
3: Caregivers also talked about Shizuko's morning ritual.
9: She loved hot coffee in the morning. And when she was finished with her cup, she would throw the cup over her shoulder. So they quickly realized that they had to switch cups from a glass cup or a plastic cup to a styrofoam cup.
3: And they moved her seat so that her back was to a wall, and her cup would hit that not another person.
9: That was her trademark. She was carefree, free enough to do that.
3: All this time, as Moss was listening to his family's stories, building an image in his mind of the woman his aunt had become, she remained in a coma.
9: We thought she was going to pass within weeks. She was in hospice. The doctors that I saw and nurses, the nursing staff at the assisted care center, all thought she would die. The caregivers said, we'll see.
3: Ma says these caregivers, who called his aunt Miss Soogie, dressed her in lighted tennies, and delighted in her playful pinches, kept her alive.
9: They figured out a way of feeding her, not intravenously, not through a tube. They figured out a way where they could tickle her, and she would kind of stir from her comatose state. They would give her a liquid diet. They did this for 3 months.
3: And then Moss got another surprising phone call.
9: Hey, you know, your aunt, she's up. I said, what? Yeah, she woke up. You should come visit her.
3: When Moss arrived at the home, one protective caregiver asked who he was.
9: And I said, well, I'm her nephew. I'm her family. And he looked at me and he goes, where have you been all these years? And it just hit me right here because he was right. And it made me realize they were her family.
3: And when he came face to face with Shizuko?
9: I wanted this kind of this image you see in a movie or something where she looks at me, I look at her, we start crying and we hug each other. No, she didn't know who I was. And then she kicks me. She kicks me. And I go, what? And I looked and I realized she wanted her shoe tied.
3: It dawned on him, getting attention when she needed something, that was one way Shizuko survived 70 years in institutions.
9: And it was the perfect way to be reintroduced to Shizuko and her story. This is how family secrets are. They kind of kick you. And that's how you sort of say, oh, I think I need to pay attention to this.
3: Over the next many months, Moss walked alongside Shizuko, who now roamed the halls in a wheelchair. Sometimes she allowed him to help her around people who blocked her path.
9: You know, she didn't kick me anymore, you know. She would touch my face, you know, which I thought was a sign that I was something to her.
3: At first, Ma says he struggled to tell the story without being angry.
9: You know, angry at, you know, decisions that were made, angry at alien land laws, angry at internment.
3: But the more he learned, the more people he met who knew Shizuko, the more his family told stories about her, the focus of his emotions changed.
9: I began to realize, no, this family secret isn't depressing. It's about life. She's alive and fresh, though. She's part of this family coming back together. It's really about it, like a family reunion with the past in the present.
3: When Shizuko died in the summer of 2013, at age 93, the family was able to place her ashes with the rest of the Sugimotos.
9: This one might be rooted a little deeper.
3: We're in a row of spring lady peaches that Moss planted in 1985 when his daughter was born. He's going to plant a new tree, but first he's removing parts of an old stump that's rotted out.
9: The old tree has been pulled out. It's giving up its space. It's time for this tree to move on, and then we'd plant a new tree in this spot.
3: Neat, because the tree was so old and because there was so much decay, you don't need to remove all of it to plant this new guy.
9: Seems to me that the wood would just decompose and actually feed it, and it would also create a more porous structure. So you want water to penetrate where the roots are. You know, and then there is this theory, right, about how trees and plants talk to each other. You know, would the new roots say, oh, I'm in this comfort zone of one of my ancestors?
3: Or does the old decaying tree just make the perfect soil for the new one?
9: And I would like to think it's both.
3: Moss does find comfort in the company of his ancestors. Aunt Shizuko's now in his pantheon of ghosts, another resilient ancestor helping on the farm. Moss says he thinks about Shizuko when he's walking rows of peaches in bloom, when his shovel hits hard pan, when he's rolling paper trays of raisins. He farms with her spirit now.
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15: I'm from Israel, living in Santa Clara.
16: This is Alex Ritson with the newsroom. Ukraine's President Zelensky sacks the country's top army commander after days of protests and brings in an ally of the previously ousted defense minister.
17: There are other challenges that we have to resolve, including the manpower shortage. So this appointment of a new general to be a commander-in-chief hopefully will help us solve those problems.
16: Donald Trump's Secretary of State for War asks the U.S. Congress for more money to fund the conflict with Iran. A BBC interview with the head of the U.N.'s nuclear watchdog, Rafael Grossi, on what capacity he thinks Iran has to build nuclear weapons.
18: The material is important. This is highly enriched uranium at very close to weapon level grade.
16: Meanwhile, reports of a civilian nuclear deal between the US and Saudi Arabia, which critics fear could ultimately be weaponized, and a volatile issue in many countries explodes in Japan. Are bare legs acceptable at work in hot weather? First, the news.
19: BBC News with Moira Alderson. The sacked Ukrainian chief of staff has been defending his record as he leaves office. General Oleksandr Syrsky said his forces were again on the offensive, having liberated 700 square kilometres from Russian occupation this year. General Syrsky has been replaced by a younger general, Mikhailo Drapaty. In Russia, says the BBC's Vitaly Shevchenko, the pro-war lobby is appalled by this change in command.
20: They think that because the new commander-in-chief, Drapaty, has so much more cred and support with the Ukrainian military, there is likely to be a renewed push, a renewed effort. That's the mood music in Russia. They were hopeful that these divisions within Ukraine would result in immediate disadvantages for Ukraine on the battlefield. Now there's hope for Ukraine. Russia doesn't like it.
19: The head of the UN's nuclear watchdog, the IAEA, has told the BBC he doesn't know when his inspectors will be able to return to Iran to resume their vital work. Rafael Grossi urged Tehran to swiftly facilitate access. He added fundamental concerns remain over highly enriched uranium that remains in the country and said Iran's nuclear infrastructure remained sizable. After an 11th consecutive night of US strikes on Iran, the Secretary of State, Marco Rubio, has said Washington is still willing to engage in diplomacy with Tehran. But he added that Iran was not serious about talks. In the latest attacks, the American military said it had hit Iranian maritime infrastructure and logistics centres. Our international editor, Jeremy Bowen, says the current escalation in fighting shows hopes of a diplomatic solution have faded.
21: There is no evidence that it will bring the victory that Donald Trump already claims actually to have scored and hasn't. If there are a return to negotiations, which you know you could argue is the only sensible thing, that would require concessions to Iran that will show the costs of America's strategic defeat, which has been caused by this reckless decision to go to war.
19: The UN has called for an end to what it describes as a reign of terror by the Rwanda-backed M23 rebels in Eastern Democratic Republic of Congo. UN experts say locals have accused the armed group of sexual violence, torture and the killing of civilians since it seized territory during a lightning offensive last year. Richard Kagoi reports from Nairobi.
22: The alleged abuses have been reported in areas controlled by M23 rebels in Eastern Democratic Republic of Congo. UN experts say the armed group is accused of torture, arbitrary arrests, forced labor and forced recruitment. Detainees are reportedly held in overcrowded and unsanitary prisons, with some released only after relatives paid money. The experts say these abuses are not exclusive to the M23, but the scale of the alleged violations is staggering.
19: World News from the BBC. A court hearing is set to take place in Nigeria at the site of the country's largest ever methamphetamine seizure. 10 suspects, including 3 Mexican nationals, are accused of running a multi-million dollar operation in a forest laboratory. They've pleaded not guilty. The case comes amid growing concerns over Mexican-linked meth production taking root in Africa. US media reports say the Trump administration has reached a broad nuclear agreement with Saudi Arabia, with an announcement expected soon. The deal could lead to the Saudis enriching their own fuel for nuclear reactors. Some US lawmakers have expressed concern that Saudi Arabia could use the project to eventually develop nuclear weapons. An accord would bring big profits to American companies. The French Environment Minister Monique Barbut says she's tendering her resignation after lawmakers voted to lift a ban on 2 pesticides that harm bees. Their use had been restricted for at least 7 years, and a previous attempt to reintroduce them had been struck down by the French Constitutional Court. But votes in the National Assembly and Senate have approved their use on sugar beet fruit and hazelnuts. Researchers studying chimpanzees and bonobos in African sanctuaries have found they use touch to build trust before feeding time. Those with the most reassuring physical interactions were more likely to feed peacefully alongside others. Here's Helen Briggs.
0: Anyone who watches team sports may be familiar with the sight of players joining a huddle before a big match. Our closest ape relatives do something similar before one of the most competitive moments in their day. As they waited for food, the apes touched, embraced, and sometimes kissed one another. The researchers believe this behaviour may date back at least 7 million years, suggesting that using touch to build trust and cooperation is an ancient social skill shared by humans and great apes alike.
19: BBC News.
16: This is Alex Ritson with the newsroom. First to Ukraine, where discussions about the war with Russia over the last week have focused not on tactics at the front line, but on the Ukrainian high command. Last week, President Volodymyr Zelensky dismissed Ukraine's popular defense minister, Mykhailo Fyodorov, who had rowed with the military commander-in-chief, General Oleksandr Sersky. This led to protests in support of Mr. Fyodorov. Now, the president has removed the commander-in-chief. In a farewell address, he's highlighted what he sees as his successful record leading Ukraine's armed forces. Mr. Zelensky has appointed a young and innovative general as his new head of the armed forces. Yuri Sak is a former advisor to the defense minister. He says he supports the president's move.
17: That decision is based on military necessity, right? Ukrainian army right now is doing quite well on the front line in terms of our deep strikes, in terms of disrupting enemies' logistics. But there are other challenges that we have to resolve, including the manpower shortage. So this appointment of a new general to be a commander-in-chief hopefully will help us solve those problems.
16: Let's speak to our diplomatic correspondent, Paul Adams, live on the line from Kyiv. Paul, General Oleksandr Sersky has been dismissed, but he's been defending his time in charge. What did he say?
12: Yes, I think he was anxious to remind people as he makes his exit, clearly unwillingly, that he's been a successful general. He said that in the last 6 months, Ukraine had recaptured around 700 square kilometers of Ukrainian territory. And there is a feeling, which most people share, that actually in the last few months we have seen the tide of the war turning and that Ukraine has been somewhat on the front foot. Most people put that down to the innovations that the former defense minister, Mykhailo Fyodorov, was overseeing. But it is undeniable that General Sersky has played a critical role in the past 4 years, notably right at the beginning of the full-scale invasion when he led the successful defense of the capital, Kyiv. So, you know, he is not going in disgrace. It is merely a case of President Zelensky rather reluctantly being forced to respond to the demands of people who think that General Sersky represents an older and that something newer is required.
16: Who's the new man?
12: So he is 43-year-old Mykhailo Dropati. Now, he's almost 20 years younger than General Sirski. He's a man with a very considerable military record of his own, going back to more than a decade. He's been there at the forefront in several key episodes during the war. He is also, crucially, a friend of the ousted Defense Minister, Mykhailo Fedorov. They are two people who have been sort of instrumental in their own ways in driving innovation and looking for new ways of conducting warfare against what is, after all, still a numerically superior Russian army. And so I think most people will see the appointment of General Dropati as a sign that, to a certain extent, Mykhailo Fedorov, even though he remains outside government, has got his way in terms of forcing change at the top of the military.
16: What do we know about the row between the former defense minister and General Sirski? What were they arguing about? Because they're on the same side, theoretically, anyway.
12: They are, but they had rather different views of the priorities and the need for change. You heard Yuri Sack there talking about manpower shortages. That is one crucial issue about which the two men seem to have different views, how to ensure that Ukraine has enough fighting men, and also on the question of how quickly innovations are adopted. I think there was a kind of top-down feeling during Sirski's time in charge, and what Mykhailo Fedorov represented was a kind of a recognition of innovation often coming from the frontline troops themselves and turning that into rapid change and shortening the whole process of getting new bits of equipment into the battlefield as efficiently as possible and cutting out the kind of corruption. There was a sense that the top brass in the military and the suppliers of military equipment were a bit too cozy, that there was much too much room for corruption. All of that is the kind of thing which people want to see change.
16: It's an extraordinary thing, though, to bring people out onto the streets in support of an ousted defence minister.
12: In the middle of a war, it is indeed. And this is the second time in a year when popular protests have led President Zelensky to change course. Last year, it was the question of a parliamentary bill that was going to limit the authority of the

0: Our North America correspondent Peter Bowes told us more.
1: Well, this hearing took place in the hours before yet another night of strikes on Iran. US Central Command said it hit Iranian military targets, including aircraft hangars and drone storage facilities, much as it has for the past 11 nights. So this war is proving expensive, and Congress is being asked to write another huge check to pay for it. This Senate hearing was designed to challenge the administration's request, and it was interrupted several times by anti-war protesters. But the administration is asking for some $67 billion to pay for operations in the Middle East, described as urgent and necessary by Pete Hegseth, the Secretary of State for Defense. He said the war had cost so far $37.5 billion. That's an increase of nearly $8 billion since the last estimate was made public. And his argument is that the military is already fighting the war, that the bill is mounting rapidly, and that the Pentagon can't continue taking money from training, maintenance, and other operations. He says without additional funding, US military readiness would suffer. He said training would be cut, weapons stocks would remain depleted, and the armed forces could struggle to prepare for other threats.
2: Iran is at the weakest point militarily it has ever been in the past decade, certainly maybe in 47 years, as they've gathered effectively a terror army. So well, I acknowledge clearly they still have capabilities, no doubt. But the amount of damage that we've done to them over the course of these series of operations has put them in the worst place they've ever been.
1: Democrats and Republicans largely responded down political lines. The Democrats accused the administration of using the war to demand what they repeatedly described as a blank check. Their central complaint was that the White House was asking for enormous sums without explaining how long the war might last, what victory would look like, or indeed how the fighting would end. Republicans mostly agreed with the request for more funds, although one Republican said that he was somewhat frustrated when he heard these evasive answers from the Secretary of Defense. He said he wanted to hear straight answers about the US strategy.
0: Peter Bowes. The US began its war with Iran because of rising concerns in Washington over Tehran's potential to build nuclear weapons. The issue is a key sticking point to finding a peaceful resolution to the conflict. In recent days, Iran has accused the US military of targeting nuclear facilities once again, specifically a partially constructed nuclear power plant in the south of the country. The Director General of the International Atomic Energy Agency, or the IAEA, Rafael Grossi, was a key figure in the initial negotiations between the two sides. He spoke to my colleague Rob Young, who began by asking him what he knew about the facility that's just been targeted.
3: We are aware of Darkovin for a long time. It is not a nuclear power plant at the moment, at least. So this is why I said a few days ago, when the first news of a possible attack were issued by Iran, we were, I think, very clear to say from the beginning, well, there's no nuclear material here. There is no nuclear reactor per se. There is, of course, an intention to have a nuclear reactor at some point and some initial construction work there.
4: When do you think you'll be able to get inspectors into Iran?
3: I don't know. I think we should be there already. It should be soon. The MOU, if you remember, said that within this time frame of 60 days to have a definitive agreement, that all activities related to the monitoring and verification in Iran would be carried out under the supervision, and I'm quoting, the supervision of the IAEA, as it should, because let's not forget that Iran continues to be a contracting party to the Nuclear Non-Proliferation Treaty, the NPT, and because of this, they have a safeguards agreement with us, according to which all activities in Iran should be declared and inspected by us.
4: The foreign ministry in Tehran has said that they aren't going to change the way they cooperate with you unless you stop making what they call political statements.
3: Well, again, of course, I will not enter into an argument with a foreign minister

0: or the foreign ministry, because sometimes those statements are mostly attributed or from the spokesperson, not from Minister Araghchi himself. I don't know this one you are referring to, but first of all, that is an opinion. They are entitled to have an opinion. Everything I say in my capacity and within my authorities as Director General of the IEA. So I, you know, they have their opinion, but they also have responsibilities and obligations, and they have to comply with them.
1: You mentioned before the 440 kilograms of highly enriched uranium, which Iran is thought to have. Do you agree with the Americans that it is dust trapped underground?
0: First of all, that is in gas form. It doesn't matter too much. I think it is a way of expressing. I think it was a colorful expression by the president. The material is important. This is highly enriched uranium at very close to weapon level grade. So for us as IEA, it is very, very important to go back and to check it.
2: Head of the UN's nuclear watchdog, Rafael Grossi. One country that Washington has reportedly reached a nuclear agreement with is Saudi Arabia. US media is suggesting that the two countries have, after years of negotiations, struck a deal that would allow the kingdom to manufacture civilian reactors. But some observers fear this could pave the way to a nuclear weapon. Our correspondent Yoland Nell reports.
3: This is something that Saudi Arabia has long demanded, and there are reports in both the New York Times, the Wall Street Journal, saying that President Trump has now given his approval for this landmark deal with Saudi Arabia, and an announcement on that is expected from the Energy Secretary later today. And what they're saying is that basically this would set up an arrangement lasting some 30 years, which would benefit US companies because they would really be responsible for setting up the nuclear infrastructure in Saudi Arabia. They could make tens of billions of dollars out of that, according to one of the reports. But one thing that is really raising concerns is this idea that there's a key provision in the accord which would have US companies also setting up uranium enrichment facility in Saudi Arabia if a joint US and Saudi report found that that was warranted. And that's really what raised concerns. There are not enough safeguards built into this deal. This is something that is expected to go to Congress for review in the US, but it would be difficult for Congress to block it. And of course, coming at a time where it's just so apparent that this region is extremely volatile, there are concerns here that this could set off something like, you know, a nuclear proliferation race.
2: Yoland Nell in Jerusalem. You're listening to The Newsroom from the BBC World Service. Shortly, we'll be looking at one of the big issues of our time. Should you wear shorts to the office? In normal times, Venezuelans might have been keeping a close eye on the US criminal case facing their ousted leader, Nicolas Maduro. He and his wife, Celia Flores, are due to return to a New York court on Wednesday for a hearing about their alleged participation in a drug trafficking operation. They were seized by US special forces from Caracas earlier this year and taken to America. But it's been less than a month since at least 5,000 people died when twin earthquakes struck Venezuela. So, as Will Grant reports, people there have other things to worry about.
4: Everywhere you turn in La Guaira, there's more evidence of the devastation, whether it is social housing on this side of the road, down near a place called Playa Los Cocos, or indeed on the other side of the road where you see businesses and homes, private homes, also completely crushed. The picture everywhere you turn remains one of devastation. Of course, now the heavy machinery is moving a lot of the rubble, but there are still family members burrowing into the remnants of those homes, trying to find the bodies of their missing loved ones. And in that context, it's very hard to imagine the idea of the ex-president, Nicolas Maduro, facing drug trafficking charges in a US courtroom. Most people we've spoken to say they simply don't have capacity to think about that now. Yes, many remain extremely angry at not just this government, but previous governments for the state of the nation, and that they believe he should be facing charges. But many others say all they can focus on now is this moment.
5: Right now, we all feel like we don't have a president here. No one at all. Our president is ourselves, our families, and the Venezuela people, because in truth, it really doesn't feel like we have a leader.
6: Honestly, Maduro has never worried about whether the Venezuelan people are doing well. That has always been a lie. What matters to them is how they're doing, nothing more. Whether things go well or badly for him now is down to God above. Only he will give the answer to that and a solution to all of this too.
4: As you were hearing from both of those grieving family members, they have no interest in what is happening in New York or what is happening to their ex-president, Nicolas Maduro. All they are concerned about right now is what's happening in here in the rubble in La Guaira in the search for their missing relatives.
2: Will Grant reporting from Venezuela. Now, no prizes, but let's play Identify the Mystery Sound. Not seagulls. Actually, that was chimpanzees just before they eat. And it comes from a new study that's discovered that two ape species, chimpanzees and bonobos, use touch to reassure each other before stressful events like eating, where the species can get into conflict over food. And the behaviour is not limited to apes, but seen in humans as well, in an ancient way of creating trust. Professor Zanna Clay, senior author of the study, spoke to my colleague Katja Adler about the research.
7: It was a study with actually two great ape species, our two closest cousins, chimpanzees and bonobos. And we were interested in both species because they have different types of social structures. And chimpanzees are known as quite aggressive and bonobos are known as peaceful. So we were interested in how these two great ape species managed to mitigate conflict prior to stressful events.
8: So they were studied at feeding time, which is a time of tension. So, and that would be whether they're in a sanctuary or in the wild, possibly even more so, where they don't know for sure they'll get the food.
7: Exactly, yes. So we mimicked essentially a stressful feeding event, which is the arrival of food or the discovery of food. We had a special experiment where we threw like a half pipe full of peanuts in a very controlled way into their enclosure, but we gave them a 5-minute warning that this was coming. And this kind of replicates what happens in the wild. So everybody's doing their own thing and they hear this call and they all rush over. And there's a 5 or 10 minute period where everybody's excited, waiting to eat. And we wanted to understand how they use friendly social contact to kind of manage that social situation and hopefully avoid conflicts before they start happening.
8: So you say hopefully. So my question is, did they? But also in your report, I mean, you say this behaviour dates back millions of years. So what about the human parallels? Because these days, if you hear lots of angry arguments, you don't see that much hand holding or kissing beforehand.
7: Well, actually, yes and no. So in the study, we found lots of evidence that the more friendly contact that took place in the 5 minutes before the feeding took place, we found that they were much less likely to have fights. They showed much greater levels of social co-feeding, which is a marker of tolerance, so they could sit together and share food. And actually, in many stressful situations in humans, you do see lots of friendly contact happening prior to a stressful event where you need to cooperate. So a classic example is on the football pitch. Just before a team starts to play, you'll see a lot of physical behaviour, a lot of hugging, embracing, patting on the back. This is not random. This is a very ancient way of forming and maintaining social bonds.
2: Professor Zanna Clay. It's swelteringly hot in Tokyo this summer, with temperatures tipping over 40 degrees Celsius in the Japanese capital. For office workers, these are challenging conditions, particularly in a country that has a more formal dress code. To help with the problem, at least for men, the government is encouraging male members of staff to ditch the suit and tie and put on shorts instead. But many Japanese people are not happy there being more bare legs on display. I heard more from our Tokyo correspondent, Kurumi Mori.
9: Tokyo is so hot and we got the humidity. And so it's just the way for the governor to do everything she can to make sure that people are not endangering their lives Some commentators are saying, you know, it's better because you're relaxing the rules. It's more comfortable to wear shorts in the office. But others are saying it's kind of unfair to women since they're still expected to wear tights if you could see a little bit of the leg. And so a few of the women are describing this experience as leg hair harassment, a term coined as Sunehara online, referring to the discomfort of being forced to kind of see male colleagues' leg hair at the office.
2: Given that this is prompted because of the extreme weather, why different rules for men and women?
9: I mean, I think it just speaks to the traditional conservative nature of Japanese culture. And men always were wearing suit and ties to the office. We call them sarariman or salary men. It's kind of a uniform that everybody knows. You know, they're wearing jackets in the heat of the summer and long pants and then the leather shoes. And so I think that the focus was on trying to get them to dress down a bit. And this is not new per se. The shorts are new. This is the first time this year. But Governor Koike introduced a similar initiative back in 2005 when she was environment minister. And so it's been a long time coming. It's kind of become a summer tradition. But there haven't been kind of similar dress down policies for women. And so I think that's why some of these women are speaking out.
2: Why this obsession with leg hair?
9: I think it's more of a social etiquette thing. A lot of women maybe think that men should have less leg hair for maybe cosmetic reasons, maybe it looks better, but it's prompted them to seek laser hair removal, according to some of these clinics, as to not offend those around them. So I think it's just a way to kind of fit into society and not really stick out and do everything you can to not bother those around you.
2: Leg hair. Our Tokyo correspondent, Karumi Mori. The main news this hour, the sacked Ukrainian military chief of staff has been defending his record as he leaves office. General Oleksandr Sersky said his forces were again on the offensive, having liberated 700 square kilometres of territory from Russian occupation. Thanks for listening.
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12: Coming up on Business Daily, we meet the entrepreneur who turned a house move into a global mission to tackle waste. Tessa Clark is the co-founder of Olio, the food sharing app helping millions of people give away food and household items rather than throwing them away. She tells us why reducing food waste could be one of the most important climate actions we can take. That's all after the latest world news.
13: BBC News with Lisa Costello. The Ukrainian chief of staff sacked by President Zelensky has been defending his record as he leaves office. General Oleksandr Sersky said his forces had liberated 700 square kilometres of territory from Russian occupation so far this year and that the army remained on the offensive. Ukraine has carried out fresh strikes against logistics hubs belonging to Russia's biggest online retailer, Wildberries. President Volodymyr Zelensky said they had been involved in providing the Russian army with drone components. The head of the UN's nuclear watchdog, the IAEA, has told the BBC he doesn't know when his inspectors will be able to return to Iran to resume their vital work. Rafael Grossi urged the Iranian authorities to swiftly facilitate access. The United Nations has called for an end to what it describes as a reign of terror by the Rwanda-backed M23 rebels in Eastern Democratic Republic of Congo. UN experts say locals have accused the armed group of sexual violence and the killing of civilians. A court hearing is set to take place in Nigeria at the site of the country's largest ever methamphetamine seizure. 10 suspects are accused of running a multi-million dollar operation. US media reports say the Trump administration has reached a broad nuclear agreement with Saudi Arabia, with an announcement expected soon. The deal could lead to the Saudis enriching their own fuel for nuclear reactors. The Austrian house where Adolf Hitler was born will be officially inaugurated as a police station later today. Outside the building, a stone reads, "Fascism, never again." Researchers studying chimpanzees and bonobos in African sanctuaries have found they use touch to build trust before the most competitive moment of their day, feeding time. Scientists believe the physical contact helps promote social harmony during feeding. BBC News.
14: Welcome to Founders from Business Daily on the BBC World Service. I'm Leanna Byrne. Today we're meeting Tessa Clark, the entrepreneur behind Olio, the app helping millions of people share food and household items instead of throwing them away. What started with 6 sweet potatoes, a cabbage and a few pots of yogurt has grown into a global movement tackling waste and overconsumption. Tessa Clark, welcome to Founders. It's a pleasure.
15: Thank you very much for having me.
14: Tessa, you are one of those founders whose idea sounds incredibly simple once you've heard it. A decade ago, after struggling to find someone to take perfectly good food that would otherwise have gone in the bin, you asked a simple question: why isn't there an app for that? And that question became Olio. That's a platform that has helped millions of people share food and household items that might otherwise have been wasted. And since then, the United Nations has recognised Olio as a scalable solution to climate change, and you've won the Veuve Clicquot Bold Woman Award. But let's go back to the very start. You grew up on a dairy farm in North Yorkshire. So what did that teach you about food that most people don't understand?
15: The first thing it taught me was just how much hard work goes into producing the food that we all eat every day. And it was really brought home to me. It was the summer, I think I might have been maybe 10 or 11, and my parents had decided to experiment with organic farming, and they'd taken a 9-acre field, and we were having to, myself and my two brothers, weed that whole field by ourselves. And that was when we just developed a really, really keen appreciation for the value of food. So in my family, food waste has always been pretty criminal.
14: Was there any entrepreneurs in your family? Was there anybody who taught you about money?
15: Up until very recently, I have thought that no, I didn't have any entrepreneurs in my family and I didn't have any sort of business role models. But now I reflect back on sort of what I've done through building Olio. I realize that actually farming is the ultimate entrepreneurial career. And you've got to balance the finance side of things, the animals, the business. And I do now think retrospectively that that was a really great entrepreneurial grounding. I just didn't realize it at the time.
14: I'd like to go back to what you studied and what you went into in university and those first corporate jobs, because I think sometimes people find that quite interesting, what you did before you got into entrepreneurship.
15: I studied social and political sciences at Cambridge University, which was a slightly random subject. I did English, history and economics at A level, and I enjoyed all of them, but I didn't love any of them enough to spend the next 3 years of my life really buckling down and focusing on it. And a fantastic teacher said, well, there's this course at Cambridge, it's called Social and Political Sciences, and it essentially had lots of ologies in it. So it was anthropology and sociology and psychology and philosophy. And I didn't know what most of those things were, but something intuitively about it really appealed to me.
14: And so you went from studying that to then going into a job in the city. Was that a strange leap, or did you get a graduate program? How did that work?
15: So I was very fortunate to get a job offer to work for Boston Consulting Group, which is one of the big strategy consulting firms. And that really appealed to me because actually I was one of those children who never knew what I wanted to do when I grew up. And strategy consulting felt to me like a great first job for someone who didn't know what they wanted to do, because I would get to experience lots of different industries. I didn't just want to consult and just be focused on the strategy side of things. And so after 3 years in consulting, I took the leap and I moved into industry, starting off, first of all, working for a company that was called EMAP, which at the time was a FTSE 100 media company with hundreds of magazines, radio stations, and also digital products and events.
14: And you went back to study at some point as well, didn't you?
15: So when I was in my late 20s, I went to Stanford University in California to study for my MBA. And I did that because when I was working at EMAP, the company had gone from being a stock market darling to being in the doldrums. And I can remember a sort of a revolving door of professional advisors coming in, talking to the CEO. And I was working very closely alongside the CEO at that time. And I can remember just thinking, I don't ever want to be in a position where I don't have just a good, solid grounding of all of the core aspects of business, because otherwise you're potentially quite vulnerable to all of these advisors coming in and not necessarily giving you the right advice for your business.
14: Well, tell me about Olio. Where did you get the idea from and where were you at the time?
15: So at the time, I was living and working in Switzerland, and I was still working in the corporate world. Whilst I had a CV that looked great and the headhunters liked it, I wasn't inspired by myself. And I would think, if I were to die tomorrow, would I be proud? And the answer to that at that point in time was no. So I knew I wanted to do something entrepreneurial. I knew I wanted to have a positive impact on the world. But I then, unfortunately, wasted a couple of years waiting for an idea. But what ended up happening was something far more important instead, which was that I encountered a problem which was too big to ignore, and I couldn't see anyone else trying to solve it. And that's what kind of sucked me into the entrepreneurial journey. And that problem took place just over a decade ago. I was moving back to the UK, and on moving day, the removal men told me I had to throw away all of our uneaten food. And the inner farmer's daughter in me was, no way, I'm not prepared to put perfectly good food in the bin when I know there is someone probably within 100 meters of me who would like it. So instead, much to their frustration, I packed up my newborn baby and my toddler, and I set out in the depths of winter, clutching this food, hoping to find someone to give it to. And the lady who was always normally in this one spot outside our local supermarket, for some reason, wasn't there that day. Yeah. And I cried, if the truth be known. Aww. I shed a few tears of utter frustration. I've gone to all this effort on a very stressful day. Anyone who's got kids knows that just getting a toddler and a newborn out of the house takes about 45 minutes.
14: And on a moving day, that's one of the most stressful things you can
15: exactly.
14: do in your life.
15: Yeah. So. So I was just like, no, this is not good news. I thought about knocking on my neighbour's doors, but I just thought, one, I haven't got time for that. And two, it would just be mortifyingly embarrassing. Like, I don't know my neighbours. And so when the removal men were in another room, I essentially resorted to cross-border vegetable smuggling. And I hid those vegetables in the bottom of my packing boxes. And I can remember thinking, I knew there's an app for absolutely everything. And I couldn't believe there wasn't a simple app where I could just advertise my food and whoever was living nearby who wanted it could request it and pop around and pick it up.
14: You're listening to Founders from the BBC World Service. I'm Leanna Byrne, and today I'm speaking to Tessa Clark, co-founder and CEO of Olio. It was at a time as well when there was a lot of apps coming on stream, like Uber, mm-hmm. things that were yeah. kind of more circular economy, so to speak.
15: Yeah, the sharing economy was definitely something that was sort of having its heyday then. There was Uber and Airbnb as well, in particular. So that concept of how we can use the resources that we've already got was definitely pretty top of mind.
14: And like those businesses, this idea for Olio is so simple. However, how do you go about putting that into motion then?
15: One of my biggest learnings of having been on the entrepreneurial journey is that from the outside in, it's very easy to assume that everything's a really smooth journey, sort of up and to the right, and you take these big leaps and take these big bets and then massive success follows. In our experience, it's been the exact opposite. The very first thing that Sasha and I did was to research the problem of food waste to find out if it was any bigger than my personal experience. And what we discovered absolutely blew our brains. We couldn't believe this wasn't on the front page of every newspaper, because we learned that globally, a third of all the food we produce each year gets thrown away, which is worth over $1 trillion. And then the environmental impacts of food waste are absolutely devastating. So if it were to be a country, food waste would be the third largest source of greenhouse gas emissions after the USA and China. The market research galvanized us to take the next step. And what we did was we created a WhatsApp group, and we invited a bunch of people. They all lived near one another. And for 2 weeks, we said, if anyone's got any spare food, there might be someone living locally who would like it. Someone posted our first listing, which was half a net of shallots. Within 23 minutes, they had been requested.
14: There you go. So you saw the problem. You
15: yep.
14: found that there's demand. So the next yep. problem is you go out and you look for money. You look for investment. How tough yep. is that?
15: Extremely tough. As I'm sure you can imagine, we were a female co-founded, tech for good, pre-revenue business. We didn't exactly have investors lining up out the door to back us. We have now raised 5 rounds of investment. We've raised roughly $50 million. And that has been very much against the odds, actually, because one of the things I learned pretty quickly through this fundraising process is how much the odds are stacked against you as not only a female-founded business, but also if you are a diverse founder of any nature.
14: I read somewhere that before you said that when you were pitching to investors, you had to make it quite clear that you weren't going to have any more children. Why did you feel like you had to say that?
15: Because I've spoken to a number of female founders who have tried to fundraise whilst pregnant, and they have experienced enormous discrimination, and other female founders who have been asked, what are your plans around family? So we just wanted to take that off the table, given that we had both had our children. Engagement rings, you know, you would remove as well. You don't want any form of judgment either way on what your family sort of background might be. And you need to think very carefully about the clothes you wear and how you show up, because you do not want to reinforce those conscious and unconscious biases which say that you're not serious, you're not ambitious, you're not commercial.
14: It's so depressing. That's the
15: It is depressing, but I think it is empowering, because once you understand that the odds are stacked against you, you can come up with a game plan to counter that. And nowadays, we are seeing more and more and more female founders, diverse founders, build their businesses, get to scale, exit, and they are now starting to invest. And that is how we're going to see change actually take place.
14: Obviously, you started as a startup, but then a lot of founders find it quite difficult going from the startup stage to the scale-up stage. What challenges did you face? Was there any challenge that stood out in your mind as being one of the most difficult for you?
15: Yes. So we raised a large round of financing in 2021. That's when the markets were very hot, and lots of startups did the same. And we used that money to finally bring in a C-suite of leaders, people who had worked and scaled up at Uber and Airbnb and Deliveroo and places such as that. And that was a really kind of mixed experience. So the stuff that was great about it was they really helped level up the organization, brought in new systems and processes. The challenge with that, though, was that our cost base went through the roof, and unfortunately, our revenues did not grow as quickly. So we had to go through a very, very difficult process of restructuring the company. So the organization was over 100 people at its height. Today, we're down at 40 people. But I have to say that 40 people who are just mission obsessed, super high performers, plus coupled with the superpower that is AI, means that we are able to deliver far more now than we've ever been able to. And actually, we now refer to ourselves as a startup again, because I think that when we went into the scale-up phase, we lost a lot of what is so powerful about being a startup, which is an ability to move quickly, to test and to learn.
14: Mm. So what did you learn from that? Is it that you like to keep things small, that don't scale up too quick, too fast?
15: I think if we were to do it again today, we would probably look more at a model where we think, how can we supplement our existing team? Perhaps we get them some coaching, some mentoring, perhaps we do a consultancy project for a couple of months to help the organization get through that step change. Because actually, I've learned that getting the right sort of cultural fit is a far harder thing to do than actually to upskill existing people who are mission obsessed, who get your culture, who are bright, have got a growth mindset.
14: How does Olio make money then?
15: We make money through charging businesses for the service we provide. So at the moment, businesses are having to pay waste contractors, and that food is then taken off to waste streams. Instead, they now pay us, and we make sure that food is taken away every single day and redistributed to lots of local families in the community. And we then share back with those businesses their impact data. And now we work with most of the major grocery retailers here in the UK and are starting to expand that model internationally as well.
14: If somebody got sick from the food that they were eating, do you take that liability as a business?
15: Mm-hmm. Yes, we do take that liability. And before we even launched this program, we retain the services of one of the UK's leading food safety lawyers. And we've got a very, very detailed food safety management system, which is signed off by our primary authority in the FSA. We've had over 150 million meals worth of food redistributed via the platform, and we've had no serious instances of food poisoning or anything like that.
14: So what are other metrics of success that you rely on a lot more now?
15: So for us, we think about success really in two main dimensions. One is impact. And so we've got our environmental impact and our social impact, which we measure very carefully. And then there's the commercial success, because Olio is a profit with purpose business, and we need a sustainable business model. So we're very close to getting to profitability, which will be a major milestone for us, because for too long, we've been very frustrated on the journey. People hear what Olio is doing and they immediately default to assuming that we're a charity. And I find that quite frustrating, because people assume that only charities can do good in the world. But sadly, not many charities scale rapidly at the pace that is required that Olio needs to do to solve the problem we're trying to solve. And businesses are renowned for operating at scale, but often they have horrific impacts on the environment and the community.
14: When you set up back in 2015, I feel like there was so much conversation around corporate social responsibility. In the last 10 plus years, things have changed so much. Do you feel that way as well, that there are less companies like yours starting up these days?
15: No. So I think there's a different... It depends what level you look at the narrative. So if you look at the global narrative right now, honestly, it's quite miserable and depressing. Sort of irrespective of what's happening to climate and biodiversity and pollution, the main message seems to be drill, baby, drill, and just deliver as much returns for shareholders as is humanly possible, even if it's taking humanity and civilization over the precipice. But actually, at the grassroots, I have never seen more entrepreneurship, more innovation, and more action actually happening. So it feels like we're moving from talk to action. And I think a lot of that is driven by people who are voting with their feet, people who are saying, I no longer want to work for an organization that is causing this problem. I want to work for an organization that is solving this problem.
14: So if we were sitting here in 20 years' time, Tessa, we were having a very similar conversation, what would you want your contribution to food waste to be?
15: So I would definitely love us to be living in a world in which food waste is pretty much considered taboo, criminal, and we recognize that food is inherently valuable for the nutritional value, the social value, the environmental value. Taking it up a level in 20 years' time, I would love people to believe that small actions can deliver transformational change, that individual action does count.
14: Tessa Clark, thank you so much for joining us on Meet the Founders. It's been an absolute pleasure.
15: My pleasure.
14: That's Tessa Clark, co-founder and CEO of Olio. She was speaking to me, Leanna Byrne, for this edition of Business Daily. The programme was produced by Barbara George. If you'd like to get in touch with the team, just email us. Our email address is businessdaily@bbc.co.uk.

0: Hello, you're listening to Witness History on the BBC World Service with me, Jen Dale. I'm taking you back to the 1990s and the unveiling of Phase 1 of a sculpture of a Native American warrior, which, when completed, will be the largest mountain carving in the world. This programme contains outdated language.
1: On a rugged cliff of granite in South Dakota, stonemasons risk life and limb to create something unique.
2: Here, crews are carving the history of the Oglala Lakota and their fearless warrior, Crazy Horse.
1: It's only recently that Crazy Horse's huge 90-foot face is complete.
3: I just felt it was a beautiful day. We got something done.
0: Monique Żurkowski's family are behind this monumental effort in stone. We're in the Black Hills of South Dakota in the western United States, and it all started with Monique's father, Korczak Żurkowski. A Polish-born sculptor with a moustache, then later a bushy beard, he was often seen wearing a Stetson. He worked on the Mount Rushmore Memorial in 1939, helping carve the faces of four US presidents into rock. Then one day, Korczak received a letter from a Lakota chief, as he told 60 Minutes on CBS in 1977.
4: Henry Standing Bear asked me, would I come out here and carve out of a mountain a portrait of their great chief who had been killed many years ago?
0: Now here's a quick rundown on why Crazy Horse is so important. He fought against the US government over ownership of the Black Hills and helped defeat the US Army in 1876 at the Battle of the Little Bighorn, also known as Custer's Last Stand.
4: He said, my fellow chiefs and I would like the white man to know the red man had Crazy Horse too. What an honor.
3: He believed in the story of the Native Americans and all the Native Americans of North America. And he believed in the purpose of Crazy Horse.
0: Monique's father believed in it so much that he began work on it in 1948 and dedicated the rest of his life to the carving. The Black Hills are covered in forests of green ponderosa pine. The air smells sweet like vanilla or butterscotch. You can hear the clip-clop of the hooves of white mountain goats as they pick their way across the rocky ground. And towering above is grey and beige-coloured granite, Thunderhead Mountain. It's here the work started to carve a likeness of Crazy Horse, his long hair flowing behind him, riding a horse, pointing towards his people's sacred lands. It's reported that when finished, it'll be nearly 10 times the size of Mount Rushmore. Monique was one of 10 children and knew from an early age the mountain took priority. Korczak said so himself in that 60 Minutes documentary.
4: Before my lovely wife and I got married, I took her by the hand. I said, you see that mountain? She said, yes. I said, never forget. It comes first. You come second. Now the children know that. They know they come third. That's a common understanding in our house.
3: Just coming third, that didn't even matter to us because Dad and Mother both loved us.
5: And in your early years, it must have been so strange. Did you think that every family carved mountains? Like, this is quite a normal, regular thing to do?
3: I really did think that.
0: All the children get involved with the mountain carving in one way or another. Monique begins when she's 16, getting up around dawn to do chores and help milk cattle before going to the mountain around 7 in the morning. She takes an active hand in the drilling.
3: I ran a jackhammer and learned how to work with the explosives. I had older brothers and Dad would always make sure they helped me because the jackhammer probably weighed almost as much as me. You fill the hole with dynamite and put stemming on the top and then you blast it.
0: Monique's father had painted the outline on the rocks with 176 gallons of paint and done a scale model to help with measurements.
3: Dad had a wonderful sense of proportion, so he could look at something and know where things need to be.
0: After working on the mountain for 36 years, Korczak Żurkowski died in 1982. He left Monique and her siblings a letter to read after his death that reinforced Monique's desire to dedicate her life to the project too.
3: But once you take up the burden, do not lay it down. You will find in the darkest hours a feeling of great strength, of great satisfaction, of great joy and happiness, and even carrying out the mundane tasks for something far greater than yourselves.
0: But despite decades of work, there still weren't any discernible features to see. In 1988, Monique's mum decided the team should shift their efforts.
3: Well, Mother's a very wise woman, and it was going to be easier to carve Crazy Horse's face than the horse's head. Crazy Horse's face is 87 and a half feet tall, and the horse's head is 219 feet. She thought about it for 3 years when she changed the focus.
0: By July 1994, the eyes and nose have taken shape, but it's painstaking work. The eyes alone are 4 foot by 8 foot, and each eye sees the removal of nearly 7 tons of granite. Monique is involved in taking measurements from the scale model and making sure they're transferred accurately to the mountain. She often finds herself on scaffolding hundreds of feet high in the air.
3: Just looking down over at Crazy Horse's forehead when it was coming out, that was really cool because when you measure everything in a small scale and then you go up and see it come out in a big scale, that's very, very nice.
0: The long days and hard work pay off. On June the 3rd, 1998, the 9-story-high face is finally complete and ready to be unveiled. It's covered in 10,000 square feet of nylon material. The top two-thirds are blue and the lower third yellow, with a large white sun emblazoned on it. But it's far from a typical sunny summer's day.
3: That was a funny day because it was very cold and snowy and freezing out. So we had a drape over Crazy Horse's face, and we had to physically go up there and cut the rope so the covering would drop off the face.
0: Several hundred people attend the reveal and special dedication ceremony. Monique recalls several members of the Lakota being at her family home that day.
3: They were pleased. They were proud.
0: However, the carving of Crazy Horse is not without controversy, as reported on Voice of America in 2003.
6: The problem, according to Crazy Horse descendant Elaine Quiver, is that Henry Standing Bear had no right to petition Korzak Chulkovsky to create the mountain carving in the first place.
7: We didn't give permission for someone to carve the sacred Black Hills. It's a desecration of our Indian culture.
0: But a member of the Lakota tribe told CBS Morning in 2016 she's happy about the project.
8: I'm really fortunate that the monument here gives us natives an opportunity to educate the general public about our culture and about proper respect when they come into our land.
3: We can't make everybody happy, and we know that what we're doing, our hearts are in it, and it's not for money, it's for the project and the telling of the story of the native people. So if some people don't care for it, we can't fix that, but we know what we're doing is correct.
0: In the decades since the face of Crazy Horse was completed, work has concentrated on the outstretched arm, hand, and horse's mane.
3: Pride, I don't have a lot of that because you need to be humble and just know what you're doing matters.
0: Monique Chulkovsky is the Crazy Horse Memorial's artistic and historical advisor. She was speaking to me, Jen Dale, for Witness History.
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11: Cut down a forest and you could help unleash the next deadly outbreak. That's what the so-called disease detectives racing to stop the next pandemic are telling us.
12: So why is deforestation increasing the risk of diseases?
13: As we are changing nature and destroying habitats, we're also stressing animals out. So just like humans, when we are stressed, right, we are more likely to get sick. The same goes for these animals. They're more likely to get infected and shed pathogens that can then go on to infect us.
12: Could climate change be making the risk even greater?
13: Climate change is basically pushing animals like bats and rodents towards areas where humans live because these animals are seeking habitats and locations that are more hospitable to their survival.
12: I'm Greg Jackson.
11: And I'm Jordan Dunbar. Join us this week on The Climate Question from the BBC World Service after the news.
14: BBC News with Moira Alderson. The sacked Ukrainian chief of staff has been defending his record as he leaves office. General Oleksandr Syrsky said his forces were again on the offensive. His record on the battlefield had been praised by President Volodymyr Zelensky when he announced his dismissal on Tuesday, the latest casualty from a clash between the military top brass and the young former defence minister Mikhailo Fedorov. Paul Adams is in Kyiv.
15: There is an irony here because actually right now, for the last few months, most Ukrainians feel that Ukraine has the edge. And in fact, in his farewell statement published just a short time ago, General Syrsky points out that in the last few months, Ukraine has recaptured 700 square kilometers of Ukrainian territory. In his view, the war has been working well from Ukraine's point of view.
14: Meanwhile, Ukraine's carried out fresh strikes against logistic hubs belonging to Russia's biggest online retailer, Wildberries, this time in Krasnodar and Stavropol. President Volodymyr Zelensky said they'd been involved in providing the Russian army with drone components and navigation equipment. The head of the UN's nuclear watchdog, the IAEA, has told the BBC he doesn't know when his inspectors will be able to return to Iran to resume their vital work. Rafael Grossi urged the Iranian authorities to swiftly facilitate access. He added that fundamental concerns remain over highly enriched uranium that remains in the country.
16: The material is important. This is highly enriched uranium at very close to weapon level grade. So for us as IAEA, it is very, very important to go back and to check it.
14: After an 11th consecutive night of US strikes on Iran, the Secretary of State, Marco Rubio, has said Washington's still willing to engage in diplomacy with Tehran, but he told a meeting of Southeast Asian foreign ministers Iran was not serious about talks. The United Nations has called for an end to what it describes as a reign of terror by the Rwanda-backed M23 rebels in Eastern Democratic Republic of Congo. UN experts say locals have accused the armed group of sexual violence, torture, and the killing of civilians since it seized territory during a lightning offensive last year. Richard Kagoi reports from Nairobi.
17: The alleged abuses have been reported in areas controlled by M23 rebels in Eastern Democratic Republic of Congo. UN experts say the armed group is accused of torture, arbitrary arrests, forced labor, and forced recruitment. Detainees are reportedly held in overcrowded and unsanitary prisons, with some released only after relatives paid money. The experts say these abuses are not exclusive to the M23, but the scale of the alleged violations is staggering. They are calling for full investigation and urging all parties to the conflict to respect international law and protect civilians.
14: Richard Kagoi reporting, BBC News. US media reports say the Trump administration has reached a broad nuclear agreement with Saudi Arabia, with an announcement expected soon. The deal could lead to the Saudis enriching their own fuel for nuclear reactors. Nuclear cooperation has been under discussion for years, but some US lawmakers have expressed concern that Saudi Arabia could use the project to eventually develop nuclear weapons. The house in Austria, where Adolf Hitler was born, will be officially opened as a police station today. The property in the town of Braunau was seized by the Austrian government 10 years ago to stop it attracting neo-Nazis. Here's Joanna Keane.
0: Braunau is an attractive town in northern Austria on the border with Germany, but it's also the place where Hitler was born in 1889. The future Nazi leader only lived for a short time in the upstairs rooms of the pale yellow three-story building, but there's long been disagreement over its fate. For decades, the government rented it from the owner in an attempt to stop far-right tourism.
14: It was once used as a centre for people with disabilities, but when the landlady refused renovations and government offers to buy it, the building was seized by the state.
18: The French Environment Minister, Monique Babut, says she's tendering her resignation after lawmakers voted to lift a ban on two pesticides that harm bees. Their use had been restricted for at least 7 years, and a previous attempt to reintroduce them had been struck down by the French Constitutional Court. But votes in the National Assembly and Senate have approved their use on sugar beet fruit and hazelnuts. The Apollo Gallery of the Louvre Museum in Paris is reopening to the public today, 9 months after French crown jewels worth around $100 million were stolen. Museum officials say jewellery will no longer be displayed there, and the ornate room will revert to its original function as a ceremonial gallery highlighting architecture and paintings. BBC News.
19: Cut down a forest and you could help unleash the next deadly outbreak. That's what the disease detectives are telling us.
12: So why is deforestation increasing the risk of deadly outbreaks? And could climate change be making it worse? I'm Greg Jackson.
19: I'm Jordan Dunbar. Welcome to The Climate Question from the BBC World Service.
12: Dr. Neil Vora is with us. He's a medic and public health expert. Previously, he worked at the US Centers for Disease Control and Prevention, also known as the CDC. Now, he works at the NGO Preventing Pandemics at the Source Coalition. Hi, Neil.
20: Hi, thanks for having me.
19: Neil, you said before that you felt a bit like it was destined for you to be in a hazmat suit. Can you tell me what it was when you were growing up that led to you working with some of the world's most terrifying diseases?
20: Yeah, you know, when I was growing up, I learned about public health at a very young age because my dad himself, when he was a child growing up in India, he got a disease called smallpox, which is one of the most terrifying diseases out there. It kills around 30% of people that it infects. And growing up, I could see the legacy that smallpox had on his life in the form of scars that he still has to this day, over 70 years later, on his face. And he was the one who told me about the amazing people back in the 60s and 70s who eradicated smallpox. They had this intense vaccination campaign at a time before there was internet and mobile phones, and it's incredible the work that they did. But this is a gift that keeps on giving. None of us today have to worry about getting smallpox. And he planted the seed in my mind that one day I could join the U.S. Centers for Disease Control and Prevention and chase dangerous diseases around the world. Then I watched the movie Outbreak with my dad when I was like 15, and I knew that that's exactly what I want to do. I want to put on that suit and chase these diseases and help people around the world.
12: I mean, you said you were sort of destined for the hazmat suit, and I've sort of a term that we've been using, Jordan and I, is disease detective. I don't know if that's your nickname or a common term, but what exactly does a disease detective do?
20: Well, so I have to now give a shout out to another movie, Contagion, which came out, I think, in 2011.
19: Yep, I've seen that.
20: In that movie, Kate Winslet is an epidemic intelligence service officer, EIS officer. And so I had the great privilege after I finished my medical training to join the US CDC as an EIS officer. And, you know, in my particular case, I focused on zoonotic diseases. So when I was in EIS, I was with the pox virus and rabies branch. So I was literally going through jungles, catching animals, collecting specimens to see if they might have rabies, because there was, for example, a big rabies outbreak in Taiwan related to ferret badgers. Or in the country of Georgia, these cow herders started getting these lesions on their hands that looked kind of like anthrax, but then when they were tested, turned out not to be anthrax. And then a very astute clinician in Georgia decided, well, maybe this could be cowpox. If you remember back to Edward Jenner in the late 1700s, one of the people really famous for popularizing the original smallpox vaccines, well, it was basically samples from people who had cowpox, who were milking cows, that then allowed them to inoculate people against smallpox, which was actually a deadly related virus to the cowpox virus. And so we were literally, me and my colleagues, going out there collecting specimens from animals, from the environment, from humans, using basic epidemiology then to understand risk factors for disease and then implement interventions.
2: You've mentioned zoonotic diseases a couple of times there. I'd love for you to just unpack what that is. And there are other types of diseases too, like vector-borne diseases is something I've also heard. Can you just unpack some of the sort of key terms?
20: Yeah. So there's a lot of different types of infectious diseases, right? So you might get certain infectious diseases from direct contact. Like one of my favorite things to do outside of work is to train in Brazilian jiu-jitsu, right? And you're rubbing up against people, you're grappling. But in my jiu-jitsu gym, one of the things we're always worried about is MRSA, methicillin-resistant staph aureus, which is a bacterial infection through direct contact. Other types of diseases can be spread through arthropod vectors like mosquitoes or ticks. And so those are known as vector-borne diseases. Diseases of those sort include malaria and dengue and Zika virus. Then there are other diseases that are spread through water, like cholera or hepatitis A. And then another class of diseases are zoonotic diseases, which is really most of my focus. Now, when I say zoonotic disease, that means diseases that are passed from animals to humans. Typically, at least in the way I'm using it, without that arthropod, without the mosquito or the tick in between. So it could be through direct contact, let's say with a cow or a bat, or it could be because a mouse has droppings in the house. And then when you're sweeping your house, you're aerosolizing the droppings and the dust, and then you're inhaling a virus like hantavirus. And so that is, when I say zoonotic disease, the type of disease I'm referring to.
19: Well, we want to stick with the zoonotic diseases. One of the outbreaks that you spent a lot of time fighting is Ebola. There currently is an outbreak in Central Africa. Talk to me about Ebola. Why is it so feared when an outbreak happens?
20: Ebola is really one of the terrifying zoonotic diseases, or any of all infectious diseases, is one of the scary ones. It can kill around 50% of people, maybe even more. There are a number of different viruses that cause what is known as Ebola disease. So right now in Central Africa, there's an outbreak of Bundibugyo.

0: somewhere else in the world, quite often you already know what you're dealing with. And I have, again, the privilege of coming from a country with a lot of resources. And so I could take stuff with me to keep me safe. The real heroes in these types of responses are the healthcare workers. When I was in Liberia, right, one night, just overnight, that care center for Ebola ran out of gloves overnight. How can you, as a nurse, be taking care of patients with Ebola without gloves? It was no wonder that so many healthcare workers were getting Ebola. And a few days later, I saw a man who got Ebola in the course of his service to the country, right? He got, as an infection control specialist, he unfortunately got Ebola himself. And he begged me to help him get evacuated to the US, but I couldn't grant him his wish and he died of Ebola. And so it's terrifying, like what people had to face, what people are facing right now. And we all as a world have to work together to fight these outbreaks, to control them, to prevent them, because a health threat anywhere is a health threat everywhere, right? So it affects us even in the US or in the UK or wherever, plus it's the right thing to do.
1: Can you just talk us through how climate change is affecting these zoonotic diseases, in particular Ebola?
0: Climate change is known to have aggravated at least half of known human infectious diseases. So not just zoonotic diseases, but waterborne diseases, fungal diseases, potentially foodborne diseases. And so climate change is in the backdrop of any health effort. Climate change itself directly is aggravating the transmission of these diseases. But on top of that, climate change is impacting healthcare facilities through extreme weather events and flooding, right? So taking down the places that are needed to help care for people once they get sick. But how does climate change impact zoonotic diseases? Well, a research paper that was published a few years ago showed very nicely, when you look at a range of different zoonotic diseases, climate change is basically pushing the animal hosts of diseases. So that means animals like bats and rodents. It is pushing them towards areas where humans live, because these animals are seeking more and are seeking habitats and locations that are more hospitable to their survival, whether that means food access or water access. But as these animals come closer to humans because of climate change, they are also bringing their pathogens along with them. But in the backdrop of all of this is the fact that as we are changing nature and we are destroying habitats, we're also stressing animals out. So just like humans, when we are stressed, right, we are more likely to get sick. The same goes for these animals. So they're stressed from climate change, from habitat loss. They're more likely to get infected and shed pathogens that can then go on to infect us.
2: I've read that sort of temperature changes and weather events that are becoming more sort of likely or intense because of climate change, you might think of heat waves or possibly forest fires. I can see why that might drive bats and rodents and other animals out of, say, the forest and into human habitation. But I've also read that there's a link between deforestation and zoonotic diseases. And deforestation, we talk about a lot on this program, right? Because the trees hold lots of carbon and you cut them down, you release that key planet warming gas back into the sky. But how does that fit into the picture of zoonotic diseases?
0: Yeah, absolutely right. Deforestation is driving the transmission of a range of different zoonotic diseases. And there's a number of different reasons for this. But first of all, is that deforestation often creates this forest edge, right, where you have forest that suddenly stops and now there's this area that's completely deforested. But along that edge, you start having people and domestic animals start coming closer to the wild habitat. And so they're creating towns and mines and they're doing other activities like farming. And that physical interface is the first requirement that's needed for those spillovers of pathogens to happen from wildlife into humans and domestic animals. Reason number two is what I was saying before about stressing animals out, right? So animals are losing their habitat. They're stressed. They're losing access to food, for example. And so because they're stressed, it affects their immune system, which makes them more susceptible to infection that can then spill over into people. Reason number three is that it leads to loss of biodiversity. So when forests are cleared, the animals that disappear first are ones that are evolved just to live in the forest, whereas the animals that are left behind are generalist animals that can often live alongside people. But those same types of animals are often more likely capable of carrying pathogens that can go on to infect us. Then the fourth reason why

0: deforestation drives zoonotic diseases is because of climate change. Like you were saying, deforestation drives climate change, and climate change is an independent driver of zoonotic disease emergence.
1: When we talk about the generalists, I find this fascinating. So we're talking about animals that can basically survive in a lot of different areas rather than ones that can only survive in the tropical forest. But they also are more likely to be a friendly host for these pathogens. Like the pathogen can live inside them better than other creatures that have died off.
0: Yeah, and there's probably a complex different set of reasons for this, why pathogens can survive in those animals. But one thing I want to be clear about, because I was in meetings before with policymakers, and I've heard this comment before that biodiversity leads to outbreaks of diseases. And when I say biodiversity, that means the variety of life. And you tend to have more biodiversity in tropical areas of the world. But that's actually not correct, that biodiversity leads to outbreaks of diseases. Rather, it is human activities that are leading to the loss of biodiversity through things like deforestation and climate change that then creates that opportunity for these spillovers to happen. And so it's really important, as we have this discussion, not to vilify animals like bats and rodents, because actually bats, for example, are tremendously important for human well-being. They pollinate plants. They eat many, many insects that are also vectors of other diseases like malaria. So the point is that we live in an interconnected world that's often so complex, and we have such a limited understanding in some aspects of that complexity that we really have to take a precautionary approach when it comes to these threats.
1: Thanks, Neil. A reminder that you're listening to The Climate Question from the BBC World Service. I'm Jordan Dunbar.
2: And I'm Greg Jackson. This week, we're asking, why is destroying forests driving more and more deadly outbreaks? Dr. Neil Vora, a disease expert, is with us. Neil, the bottom line really here is that the more contact that we have with animals in the wild, the more likely we are to see these jumps of diseases from animals to us. But climate change isn't the only factor here, right? You mentioned animal trade beforehand, and I know lots of people also shoot and eat things like bushmeat, for instance, which I know can also be a factor here. But what are some of the other sort of issues around it?
0: Yeah, so wildlife trade is certainly a driver of zoonotic disease emergence. If you think back to HIV, HIV emerged through several different spillover events, probably related to the consumption of wild animals, certain types of primates. But I also want to be clear, this is not, when I talk about consuming wild animals, this is not just an issue in parts of Africa or in parts of East Asia, like, for example, SARS back in 2003 arose because of consumption of wild animals in these wet markets. But also, for example, wildlife trade is happening in Europe and the United States. In fact, the US is one of the world's largest importers of wildlife in the world. Millions of wild animals are imported into the US every year, largely for the exotic pet industry. The first ever outbreak of Mpox, formerly known as monkeypox, that happened outside of the continent of Africa, happened in the United States in 2003, because of the importation of African rodents for the pet trade. Basically, the virus jumped into prairie dogs and people were selling prairie dogs across the Midwest, and over 70 people got Mpox. And this was on the heels of the 2001 anthrax attacks in the United States. So there was all this concern about bioterrorism. People didn't know the source. Well, the source was the importation of wild animals, and we still allow that to happen in the US. And so the wildlife trade is something that needs to be carefully examined. Animals are being moved all around the world, and it carries a lot of risks.
1: Just to come back to deforestation, are there particular areas where this is more likely? We've talked a lot about tropical forests, for instance, when we talk about Ebola, the Congo Basin, which is huge. Are tropical rainforests an area that need to be protected?
0: Absolutely. And so by protecting these forests, we can actually prevent some of these spillovers. And one thing I want to be clear about, just like when it comes to climate science, if you have a devastating natural disaster, the science is getting better, right? But it's sometimes hard to tie a particular event like a hurricane or a cyclone to climate change. But the climate change is in the backdrop of all of this. In the same way, right, we're having an outbreak of Ebola or Bundibugyo virus right now in Central Africa. I can't say for sure that this outbreak is because of climate change or it's because of deforestation, but I can take a step back and look at overall patterns. My colleagues are doing this all the time, and we can see trends happening over time.
1: Neil, how much do we understand about how climate change is driving these different outbreaks? Is there still work to be done? Do we have reliable data already?
0: We have a fair amount of knowledge, depending on the different disease, about how climate change is affecting the transmission of certain infectious diseases. For example, we know very clearly that climate change is altering the epidemiology, the transmission of vector-borne diseases that are spread through mosquitoes or ticks. There's a lot of data on that. The evidence of the impacts of climate change on zoonotic diseases is still growing, because zoonotic diseases have a different transmission pathway than vector-borne diseases, and it lends itself to different evaluations that are needed over time. And so the bottom line, though, is that we already, however, know enough that says that climate change will change the transmission of many different types of infectious diseases, including zoonotic diseases. And we have enough knowledge that means already to take action now. We should not keep waiting for more and more information to build. We know enough already to act, and we need to be taking those actions now.
2: Are there some areas that are more vulnerable then or need protecting more? Do certain regions carry a higher risk of zoonotic diseases than others?
0: Generally, where you see a lot of biodiversity, so if you see a lot of mammalian diversity, a lot of different types of mammals and a lot of different types of plants, they're probably going to have more microbial diversity as well, with more viruses. But we don't see as many spillovers happening out of the Amazon. And one reason for that is, at least up until recent years, the Amazon has been relatively well protected, or at least there's a large swath of the Amazon that is still relatively untouched compared to other parts of the world. And so we should prioritize the Amazon for ongoing protection. And the other good news is that when you invest in this forest protection, you're not just preventing outbreaks of future diseases, you're also helping to fight climate change. You're protecting biodiversity. You're protecting a legacy that all of us benefit from, just from the sheer beauty of these natural sites around the world.
2: So Neil, where are we in terms of disease monitoring? Is the big fear that disease detectives have that there might just be one really frightening disease, disease X, that we don't know about, that's just going to pop out and take us all by surprise?
0: A lot of us in this space say that it's not a question of if another pandemic is going to happen, it's a question of when it's going to happen. And because of these activities that we are engaging in across society, models show that the frequency of pandemics is going to increase in the coming decades. So for example, since 1918, we've had 6 viral pandemics. That's one pandemic on average every 15 or so years. That pace of pandemics is actually going to increase several fold in the coming decades. The size of the pandemic, you know, it's impossible to say. It could be on a smaller scale like 2009 flu, or it could be on a larger scale, killing many millions of people. But again, we have so many tools already available to help us prevent these from happening and also help us prepare for them when they do happen, so that fewer people are going to be affected. And so we have to be investing in robust public health now so that we are not going to face severe consequences down the road.
1: Just to sort of end on a message of hope, when we were speaking before about smallpox, eradicating that disease required loads of different countries to come together, people giving money who might never get it or might never come across it, but massive global cooperation. I think at the time a lot of people thought was totally impossible and wouldn't work. Do you, in the disease and epidemiology sphere, is that kind of like your beacon of hope for these things, that we can do it? It's been done before.
0: Oh, absolutely. There were so many amazing people back then, named and unnamed, who led to the eradication of smallpox. And that gives me hope. None of us alive today really have to worry about smallpox. And it was this global effort. People worked together to give this gift to all of us. And I have so much hope for what we can do if we decide to put aside our differences and work together. I love the quote from Nelson Mandela: it always seems impossible until it's done. So there is something that all of us can do. And another one of my favorite activists, Clover Hogan, has said that We do not need 100 perfect activists. We need a million imperfect ones. So there's something for each of us to do, right? We just have to find where we can make our difference and we can band together because yes, we need a societal transformation. We need collective change, but society is made of individuals. So each of us still have our role to play. Let's feel empowered. And I just see solutions all around me. So let's get to work and put them into action.
2: A great note to end on. Thank you so much, Dr. Neil Vora.
0: Thank you so much. Appreciate it.
1: Thanks, Neil.
2: And thank you for listening. Don't forget, if you have a climate question of your own, then do email theclimatequestion@bbc.com.
1: And thank you to the production team, who were Diane Richardson, Simon Watts, Melanie Stuart-Smith, Daphne Evans, and Tom Brignall. I'm Jordan Dunbar.
2: And I'm Greg Jackson. Goodbye.

0: Distribution of the BBC World Service in the U.S. is made possible by American Public Media, producer and distributor of award-winning public radio content, engaging audiences, creating meaningful experiences, and fostering conversations. 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
3: You're listening to Tech Life from the BBC World Service with me, Chris Vallance. This week, training machines to identify odours, including diseases. What are the benefits?
4: So everything around us gives off a unique odour. So essentially, we're giving machines a sense of smell.
3: Shona McCallum is in Paris to check out the tech helping us understand sleep. And bird identification apps are taking off. That's all to come after the latest world news.
5: BBC News with Moira Alderson. The Ukrainian chief of staff, sacked by President Zelensky, has been defending his record as he leaves office. General Oleksandr Syrsky said his forces had liberated 700 square kilometres of territory from Russian occupation so far this year, and that the army remained on the offensive. Meanwhile, Ukraine has carried out fresh strikes against logistics hubs belonging to Russia's biggest online retailer, Wildberries. President Volodymyr Zelensky said they'd been involved in providing the Russian army with drone components. The head of the UN's nuclear watchdog, the IAEA, has told the BBC he doesn't know when his inspectors will be able to return to Iran to resume their vital work. Rafael Grossi urged the Iranian authorities to swiftly facilitate access. The United Nations has called for an end to what it describes as a reign of terror by the Rwanda-backed M23 rebels in Eastern Democratic Republic of Congo. UN experts say locals have accused the armed group of sexual violence and the killing of civilians. A French modelling agent with ties to Jeffrey Epstein has been found dead at his home. Danielle Siad had been suspected of trafficking young women to the late convicted sex offender, though he had denied wrongdoing. US media reports say the Trump administration has reached a broad nuclear agreement with Saudi Arabia, with an announcement expected soon. The deal could lead to the Saudis enriching their own fuel for nuclear reactors. The Apollo Gallery of the Louvre Museum in Paris is reopening to the public today, 9 months after French crown jewels worth around $100 million were stolen. Museum officials say jewellery will no longer be displayed there. And the Austrian house where Adolf Hitler was born will be officially inaugurated as a police station later today. Outside the building, a stone reads, Fascism, never again. BBC News.
3: Hi, this is Tech Life on the BBC World Service, the programme about technology and how it's changing the world all around us. I'm Chris Vallance, and this week we explore the world of odour, the data locked up right under our noses that AI and new sensors are helping us to sniff out. Also, Shona McCallum tells us what happens before the alarm goes off as she goes to Paris to see some of the latest sleep analysis tech. And Liv McMahon accompanies me on a walk in a park as we try out one of the bird identification apps that's proven a hit with young, tech-savvy birders.
6: I've seen something flying around that looks very small and cute and wren-like. It's just flown into a nearby tree beside us.

0: Our first item is about tech lifting the lid on a world of which us humans catch only the faintest whiff. I'm talking about this. Smells. If you're a dog, odours that are imperceptible to humans provide a wealth of information. And for many creatures, they're also a means of communication. Wouldn't it be great if we could understand that trove of information locked up in odours and develop sensors, electronic noses in very simple terms, to reveal this world to us? Well, Professor James Logan is working on exactly that. He's the co-founder and chief executive of DOT, a UK-based company. I met him at his office in Edinburgh, here in Scotland, and he told me more about what they do.
1: So everything around us gives off a unique odour. And we live in, we talk about living in a landscape, we actually live in a smellscape. And what we're doing at DOT is we have a platform called DOT Core, and that allows us to identify different smells, and then it allows us to translate that into technologies. So essentially, we're giving machines a sense of smell.
0: It's easy for us as humans to overlook smell, isn't it? Because we're not very good at it. And I guess if we were dogs, we'd realise we inhabit a universe of smells that conveys an awful lot of information.
1: Animals have evolved to have this incredibly good sense of smell. Now, we also have a sense of smell. We probably use it more than we think. So you might have used it this morning when you checked the milk to see if you were making your cup of tea or coffee. But we use it much, much more than that. It tells us when there's danger around, when there's fire, for example. But even subliminally, scientists have shown that smell can be really important. So, for example, you know, we can also detect fear. So, you know, if people sniff T-shirts from people who have jumped out of a plane, the bit of their brain that's associated with fear and anxiety lights up. So subliminally, you're able to detect fear in other people.
0: And I think we should say a little bit about what smell and odour is, because this then helps us understand the rest of the conversation, if you like. At its base level, it's about chemicals being released into the air.
1: That's exactly right. So let's talk about human body odour. We think of it as just a bad smell under your armpits, BO. But actually, it's a complex mix of chemicals. So coming off our body is around about 600 or 700 different volatile chemicals that come off through the sweat that we release, through the skin cells, but also the bacteria that lives on our skin as well. And so our body odour is really quite complex, and odour just generally is very complex. So we don't tend to look at individual compounds. We look at the relative ratios, the amounts of chemicals relative to each other within that complex mixture. And that's where we start to see the difference. So a lot of the chemicals that come off our body, cows also produce, for example, but we don't smell of cows because those chemicals are in low amounts. And the ones that signify a human are in higher amounts. And so those are the ratios of chemicals that we look at. And that's what AI helps us to work out.
0: So in effect, you've built a robot nose, if you like, an artificial nose.
1: In effect, yes, but it's inspired by nature. And essentially what it's doing is it's decoding really, really complex and extremely subtle differences in odours between things. And that's the key to the sort of level of specificity and sensitivity that we get from these devices. And so we're hoping that one day our vision is that we're walking around with smartwatches, which can tell you when you're unwell, with a device that's in your home that tells you what's going on in your home just through the smells that are there, or even on a farm when diseases are present, for example.
0: So what are the applications you've been looking into?
1: So we've been looking at different diseases, including, so we did a lot of work on COVID, so we can detect COVID with sensors. We are working on malaria, and we can detect malaria using our sensors with high accuracy. We have also been working on dengue, and we can also detect dengue. With human diseases, there are a whole load of applications. We've known for hundreds and hundreds of years that diseases have smells associated with it. But it's only now that we've got the technology that can actually detect those. But beyond human disease, we're also looking at applications in the agricultural sector. That's quite a new sector for us that we're just getting into, but also animal diseases as well, including companion animals. And as I said, also pests. So we have a detector that can tell you if you have a bed bug in your room, for example.
0: It's interesting, we talk about smell and disease. One of the things I years ago saw were the dogs that are trained to detect cancer, because it turns out there's good reason to think that they may well be able to smell some chemicals, if you like, associated with cancer.
1: That's absolutely right. And you know, a lot of that work inspired what we do now. Dogs and insects that are both good sniffers. And we've done a lot of work with a charity called Medical Detection Dogs that are based in Milton Keynes in the UK. And they do some phenomenal work with dogs. They're the world experts when it comes to sniffing things with dogs. And I've been there, seen it firsthand. During COVID, we were helping to train dogs to detect COVID with this charity. And the dogs are able to do it. It's incredible.
0: You've also been working on puffins, I think. Tell me about that.
1: Yeah, from dogs to puffins. Yeah, so we've got a really exciting project. We're working with the Scottish Government. One of the difficult things about puffins is knowing how well they're doing. And, you know, they're a bird that's at risk, particularly from climate change.
0: We better say for people listening past the world where they don't have puffins, they're seabirds. They're very attractive looking. They've got brightly coloured beaks and they're black and white and they're very endearing.
1: They're beautiful birds, but they are at risk. And one of the way that conservationists tell how they're doing is they have to go onto very remote islands. So they're found throughout Scotland and the Scottish Islands. And you have to get to the island, then you have to climb on. The weather can be horrendous. You've got to then stick your arm down a burrow, and they can be meters into the ground to feel whether there's a puffling in there, which is a baby puffin, believe it or not. And that tells you how they're doing. Now, that's extremely difficult to do. So they came to us and said, look, you've got this amazing platform that can detect odours. I wonder whether we could use that to detect puffins. So we've done a whole load of work where we've gone out to some of these islands in Scotland. We've also gone to puffin sanctuaries where puffins have been brought in to recover. We've collected their odours to demonstrate that they do have a unique odour. And we've built a machine that will actually sit inside a puffin burrow to be able to tell us through smell when a puffin enters. And it might even be able to tell us whether there's a chick there. And even more so, it might be able to tell us if a predator like a rat is present or if bird flu is present.
0: Do we need to start thinking already? I appreciate we're talking about things in the future, but do we need to start thinking already about privacy and some of this stuff? Because I think we're very lucky that dogs can't talk, really, aren't we? Because every time I'm in a room with the dog, I think it knows everything about me, right? It knows whether I brush my teeth. It knows probably knows what I've had for lunch. It probably knows who I've met to an extent. Smell is incredibly revealing if you can detect it sensitively enough. Do we need to start thinking about that now?
1: It's a very good point. So when we think about how do we know what's going on in our body, normally we give a sample like blood and it's up to us to give that sample. With smell, you're releasing it all the time. If you imagine you blow a bubble, like you're a child and you have soapy bubbles and you blow one with your breath and off it floats into the air, there becomes a big question of who owns that. Because it's left your body and it's now just part of the air, but it's come from you and it contains a whole lot of information about you. It can tell you whether that person is pregnant or not, whether what they've eaten the night before, whether they've drunk alcohol, whether they're taking drugs, how well they are. It could be a whole raft of things. And so there is a big ethical question around if we have sensors in buildings, for example, that are sampling from people, how do we actually ensure that the data is safe and that we're not just able to look at everything with people? And that's a question we don't have the answer to at the moment. It's a really interesting field and something that we've absolutely got to consider.
0: And that was Professor James Logan, the co-founder and CEO of DOT, with a fascinating insight into the world of smell. This is Tech Life on the BBC World Service with me, Chris Vallance, and of course with you, our listeners. On last week's show, we told you that humanoid robots had successfully performed surgery for the first time, though they're not ready yet to operate on humans. Randy in Ghana was listening and sent us a WhatsApp note. Robots operating on humans will be quite a scary experience, he wrote, but it's an advantage to African countries because people have been booking flights to India and Turkey for operations. And Zachariah Farah in Somalia made a similar point, emailing us to say many hospitals in his country do not have enough doctors. We also brought you a new innovation, retrofitting carbon capture technology to cargo ships burning fossil fuels. Enoch Anand Eliazar in Hyderabad, India, wrote to say, thank you for sharing the news, and it's a clever use of limestone. A listener in New Zealand sent us this message, Kia Ora from South Kaiapara Head. Now, we had to check this online, and a well-known AI search engine says Kia ora is a versatile Maori greeting commonly used in New Zealand, and South Kaiapara Head is on New Zealand's North Island. The message goes on, I'm sitting outside in the garden doing Sudokus. Love your work. Learned a new term. Friction. Nice. Well, we aim to please. And thanks to everyone else who sent in messages. We read them all. If you want to comment on this week's programme or have any suggestions for another show, then please do email us. Our email address is techlife@bbc.co.uk. You can also WhatsApp us a text message or a voice note. The number is +44 330 1230 320. Remember to include your name and the country where you live. And still to come, the smartphone apps that are causing a flutter of excitement among younger bird watchers. Well, talking of feedback from you, our listeners, some subjects we cover really do trigger a lot of responses, and tech that helps us sleep is certainly one. It's not surprising if you struggle to find a good night's sleep, you'll know how soul-destroying it can be. Well, TechLife's Shona McCallum has been looking at some of the latest sleep tech products and research, and she's here with me in the studio. Hi, Shona.
2: Hi, Chris.
0: You're looking and sounding as though you've had a good night's sleep. What have you been looking at?
2: Well, this taps into a really interesting area of health tech where people are using wearables to monitor their sleep. And according to research, nearly half of all Americans and around 40% of people in the UK are tracking their sleep. Now, we know the importance of a decent night's rest, don't we? Not getting enough sleep can cause all sorts of health problems. So perhaps it's no surprise that we're paying more attention to it. And I'm not just talking about the duration. I'm talking about really drilling into all aspects. So room temperature, the time you go to bed, how long it takes for you to fall asleep once the lights go out, which is something called sleep latency, REM sleep, which means rapid eye movement. That's the stage of sleep where most of your dreams happen. Deep sleep or slow wave sleep, which is the time of the night that supports the memory, growth and cell regeneration. So I've only just begun to explain this to you, Chris, and you can see there's a lot to it. Now, this can be done using wearables. Smart rings such as the Oura, the Samsung Galaxy or the Lunar Ring are ones that are popular, but also by devices that you wear on your wrist. So things like the Whoop and, of course, watches like the Garmin, the Fitbit or the Apple Watch. All of these look at things like your breathing, your heart rate and your body movement. And they usually give you a score in the morning based on a combination of all of those things.
0: I'm thinking my sleep is tech deprived at this point. Your research has taken you to Paris.
2: That's right. I went to Withings, a French health tech company, after trying out their sleep analyzer. Now, this is a kind of device that's like a small mat. It goes under the mattress, so you don't have to wear it and it's not intrusive. And it was the first sleep tracker to provide sleep lab metrics without anything to wear, delivering in-depth analysis of your night. It's what the industry calls a need. That's technology in your environment rather than on your body.
3: Here we are in the mechatronics lab.
4: Tell me about then the design of this.
3: So when the body will move, it creates some pressure on this bladder.
2: Manon Navalou is the mechanical manager at Withings.
3: And so the pressure sensor that is localized here records these pressure changes. When you breathe, your thoracic rise and fall will be recorded here as well.
2: The tech aims to, by monitoring what it can through the movement of your body, heart and breathing, build a health score that can pre-detect disease and connect you with a doctor at exactly the right time.
3: You have one of five people in the UK that are concerned with sleep apnea or that can show some sign of sleep apnea during the night. So it's not so rare. You have 26% of men, but also 14% of women. So it's not only a men-related issue.
2: So after looking at the mechanics of the sleep analyzer, I went through my own data with Withings founder Eric Carril.
5: I see that you are sleeping a low number of hours.
4: Mm-hmm. And what about this sleep score then? At the moment we're seeing I've got 49, it's out of 100.
5: What we see is that your duration is quite low. Your heart rate is very good during the night. 57 is a good score. But if you have taken a glass of wine last night, your heart rate, which has been higher at the beginning of the night and then decreasing.
4: Regularity, I guess, is something that you're going to be tracking over a longer period of time.
5: Yes.
4: If we look at, for example, April, we've got more green there.
5: Yeah, exactly.
4: So April, I slept slightly better.
5: Yeah, exactly.
4: Last month, more yellows creeping in, and this month, more red.
5: This evolution is very important to detect a lot of things, like a disease which is coming, and probably you are preparing to be ill. It's why sleep is very important and can really affect your health.
2: So you can see the range of different things I was able to determine from my own data. But of course, I wanted to talk to an expert as well.
6: I'm Dirk van Dijk, Professor of Sleep and Physiology at the Surrey Sleep Research Centre at the University of Surrey. So we know that when we compare the measures of those devices against gold standard measures, that actually estimating sleep structure, so how much deep sleep or REM sleep you have, is quite difficult to do for those devices.
2: When you say gold standard, what did you mean by that?
6: Well, with gold standard, we basically mean polysomnography. What does that mean? We bring people into the laboratory, we put electrodes on their head, put electrodes close to their eyes, we measure muscle tone, and if we have those signals, we record them, we can analyze them, we can very accurately quantify sleep according to very well established criteria by professional societies.
2: Okay, so these are not medical devices providing that gold standard sleep study, but they do have their uses, don't they?
6: Some of these devices are used in real research studies. One of the big advantages of those devices is that you can record sleep for many, many nights, weeks, or months, which is something that's very difficult to do in the laboratory with your gold standard methods.
0: That was Professor of Sleep and Physiology and Director of the Surrey Sleep Research Centre, Professor Dirk van Dijk. And thank you, Shona, for coming in.
2: Thank you. I'm off to my bed now.
0: Now, who doesn't like walking through a wood filled with birdsong? But I've got to confess, for much of my life, I didn't really give two hoots about which birds were singing. But for me, and a lot of other people, particularly younger people, new apps have opened their eyes and their ears to the magical world of birding. TechLife's Liv McMahon has been taking a look at the appeal of these apps. We decided to try out one of the best known, Merlin Bird ID. Well, we've left TechLife's global headquarters by the Clyde in Glasgow in Scotland, and we've come out to a nearby park, Festival Park, which has got lots of little patches of wood and dense undergrowth, and is, as you can hear, a spot where even in the middle of the day in the baking sun you can hear birds. And we're going to identify, Liv is here, we're going to identify some of these birds using an app. There's been one of those apps that's got people interested in bird watching, bird listening, we should say, as well. Liv, so you've started this app. It's called Merlin. Just talk through what we're doing now.
7: So it's Merlin Bird ID, and we are just at the moment, we've activated the tool that allows us to listen for birds.
0: Okay, what's it telling us we've got? What's that
7: pip
0: noise we can
7: hear? The little tweeting that we can hear at the moment, it's suggesting that that is most likely a Eurasian wren, which I think is almost definitely the case. I've seen something flying around that looks very small and cute. And wren-like, it's just flown into a nearby tree beside us.
0: Well, that wren really wants to get in on the conversation, doesn't it, Liv? Tell me a little bit more about Merlin.
7: So this is an app that was developed 10 or more years ago by the Cornell University's Lab of Ornithology. And it's had at least 12 million downloads on smartphones this year alone. And it's recorded some 4.4 billion sightings of birds. So it's really had this quite, I'd say, explosive growth over the last couple of years. And I spoke to Jesse Barry, who's the director of Merlin at Cornell's Lab of Ornithology, and she told me just about how it all began.
8: Yeah, so back in 2014, we started the project to help anyone identify birds, but since then we've been able to expand to include all the birds of the world and then add really exciting features like Sound ID. So Sound ID is kind of like Shazam for birds, where if you turn on the microphone, it will start to let you know which birds are singing near you. And that was a moment that I think was really exciting and eye-opening for a lot of people to suddenly be able to identify those birds, get that help from Merlin, and discover things that they have perhaps not noticed before.
0: Jesse Barry there, and that really gives you a nutshell description of it, doesn't it? Shazam for birds. Liv, they've also seen an uptick in younger people using the app.
7: Yeah, this app and many others like it. There's Smart Bird ID, there's iNaturalist that's being used by people to identify more various types of wildlife surrounding them. And it really seems like it's part of a growing contingent of young people who are maybe looking to the help of tech to become more informed about the world around them. And this is Jesse Barry of Merlin again to that.
8: We have minimal demographic information, but we can definitely see the shift to younger audiences. So it's been really fun to see younger folks jumping in.
0: Jesse Barry there. Have we picked up any other birds, Liv, while we've been talking?
7: We have, Chris. We've had a common wood pigeon.
0: They're very common, I'm
7: They
0: afraid.
7: are, as the name suggests. They're not so
0: I'm not going to get
7: elusive.
0: any points for that. Lovely birds, though they are. Liv, you've been speaking to a young person who did, in fact, get into birding a little bit more because of these apps.
7: I have, yeah. I spoke to Megan Sostak, who is 26. She's based in San Francisco, California, and she actually makes content about birding.
9: So I was definitely a bird kid. I was very interested in birds.
7: She really thinks that apps like Merlin can really help reduce the barriers to it for young people.
9: I think that overall, it's like a fantastic tool that really increases accessibility. It's bringing it to people and bringing it into people's hands who might not have like felt welcome to experience it before.
0: We should say there are lots of birding apps out there. And that's an interesting thing because Merlin has actually inspired other people to create apps as well.
7: Yes, so I spoke to a software engineer called Sam Lewis, who's based in Stockport, just outside of Manchester, and he told me about how he'd kind of started casually using Merlin a few years ago, but it planted the seed for a more gamified bird app that he's created, which is called Lifer.
10: I thought, why not? Why don't I try and make an app that can be Pokemon Go for birds, essentially? A few months ago, I got laid off from my job, and then I just went full in. I was like, right, I'm gonna put all my time into this. It just sort of steamrolled from there. I was thinking of new features and getting excited about it, and then I was getting a load of users, and all my family and friends were trying it out, and they were using it every day. And most of those, well, 90% of them had never been interested in birds before.
0: Sam Lewis there, who's been building a Pokemon Go for birding, sort of. We had a Shazam for birding, now we've got a Pokemon Go for birding. It's all lots of fun, of course, but the motive behind creating Merlin, I'm sure, is one that many other apps share, is conservation.
7: Yes, it's known as kind of crowd science. Bringing people together to be able to collect this kind of data themselves can then be used to advance conservation efforts around the world. And that's something that Jesse Barry really hopes will continue.
8: I think the ultimate goal for Merlin is to ignite a movement for positive environmental shifts. And birds are just a wonderful vehicle to get people to start to notice what's going on in the outdoors and in the world around us and start to see the environment through a different light, noticing things that they haven't before. And so we really think those steps can be very small and incremental over time, but just generally, if there's millions of people who are starting to care about birds, we believe that's going to lead to good things for humans and the environment.
0: Jesse Barry there. And well, let's give Merlin one more go. Have we got anything else that's apart from this wren that's been bravely accompanying our interview?
7: I don't think so. I think we walk around
0: Okay.
7: personally, so.
0: All right, we'll do that one more time. Well, unfortunately, we didn't identify many more birds, just a couple of magpies and a goldfinch or two. But thanks very much to Liv McMahon for talking me through the birding apps that are taking off. Well, we've reached the end of another Tech Life, but we hope you'll be flocking back to hear us next week. In the meantime, if you want to share your thoughts on this edition or tell us about tech we should be looking at, our email address is techlife@bbc.co.uk. Or you can WhatsApp us on +44 330 1230 320. You can also send a voice message. Please include your name and where you live. Today's Tech Life was produced by Tom Quinn and presented by me, Chris Valance.

0: Tune in to Cross Currents this morning at 11. Producers at three California prisons share defining moments from their childhoods.
1: I knew who did it, but I didn't want to snitch. That was a no-go in my household. But the coach thought it was me who broke into her house, and she kicked me off the basketball team.
0: Uncuffed is back with a new season. This morning at 11 on Cross Currents from KALW News.
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0: This is Alex Ritson with the newsroom. All change at the top of Ukraine's army as the commander-in-chief is replaced with a friend of the controversially ousted defence minister behind the drone attacks.
1: There are other challenges that we have to resolve, including the manpower shortage. So this appointment of a new general to be a commander-in-chief hopefully will help us solve those problems.
0: As the US returns to the Iran nuclear issue, we speak to the head of the UN's nuclear watchdog about what he thinks Tehran might still have.
2: The material is important. This is highly enriched uranium at very close to weapon level grade.
0: Meanwhile, the US is said to be on the verge of announcing a profitable nuclear deal with Saudi Arabia. A Pan Am airliner which crashed decades ago is finally found. And evidence from apes that the human need for a reassuring hug goes back millions of years. First, a full bulletin of the very latest world news.
3: BBC News with Moira Alderson. The sacked Ukrainian chief of staff has been defending his record as he leaves office. General Oleksandr Sirski said his forces were again on the offensive, having liberated 700 square kilometres of territory from Russian occupation this year. His record on the battlefield had been praised by President Volodymyr Zelensky when he announced his dismissal on Tuesday, the latest casualty from a clash between the military top brass and the young former defence minister Mykhailo Fedorov, also sacked just days ago. Like many Ukrainians, the opposition MP Kira Rudik wants Mr. Fedorov reinstated.
4: I think it will allow us to move forward productively and continue the reforms that were started. It is critical for our country right now that we concentrate on winning the war and not fighting amongst ourselves.
3: Ukraine has carried out fresh strikes against logistics hubs belonging to Russia's biggest online retailer, Wildberries, this time in Krasnodar and Stavropol. President Volodymyr Zelensky said the latest strikes also targeted an oil depot and five Russian Shadow Fleet vessels in the Black and Azov seas. The governor of Krasnodar said at least one person had been killed in the strikes and 10 injured. The head of the UN's nuclear watchdog, the IAEA, has told the BBC he doesn't know when his inspectors will be able to return to Iran to resume their vital work. Rafael Grossi urged the Iranian authorities to swiftly facilitate access. He said the memorandum of understanding agreed by Washington and Tehran last month clearly stated that UN inspectors must be present in Iran to monitor and verify nuclear facilities. Tit-for-tat strikes between Iran and the US have been continuing amid mounting concerns over the prospects for a long-term peace deal. Tehran's again targeting neighbouring countries in the Gulf following an 11th consecutive night of US attacks on Iran. Our Middle East correspondent is Yoland Nell.
5: This continuing conflict has once again pushed up the price of oil, with a barrel of Brent crude going above $91 in early trading. And then we've also had, on a trip to Asia, the US Secretary of State Marco Rubio talking, saying again that Washington is open to diplomacy, but claiming that Iran is not serious about talks.
3: US media reports say the Trump administration has reached a broad nuclear agreement with Saudi Arabia, with an announcement expected soon. The deal could lead to the Saudis enriching their own fuel for nuclear reactors. Some US lawmakers have expressed concern Riyadh could use the project to eventually develop nuclear weapons. An accord would bring big profits to American companies. Opposition politicians in India have disrupted proceedings in Parliament to demand a debate on a police crackdown during a student march in Delhi on Monday. Dozens of people, including police officers, were injured during a protest led by the youth movement, the Cockroach Junta Party, which is calling for education reforms. BBC News. A French modelling agent with ties to Jeffrey Epstein has been found dead at his home. Danielle Siat had been suspected of trafficking young women to the late convicted sex offender, though he had denied wrongdoing. Emails between Epstein and Siat had suggested Siat had provided a constant stream of young women, some of whom he said were under the age of consent. Hungary's nationalist former Prime Minister Viktor Orbán has described the government of Péter Modrő as illegitimate in his first public comments since losing April's election. Mr. Orbán, who'd been in power for 16 years, said his Fidesz party would use all peaceful means to oppose what he called the government's tyranny. He was speaking after state prosecutors raided a centre housing his party's data servers. The Apollo Gallery of the Louvre Museum in Paris is reopening to the public today, 9 months after French crown jewels worth around $100 million were stolen. Museum officials say jewellery will no longer be displayed there, and the ornate room will revert to being a ceremonial gallery highlighting architecture and paintings. The museum's director, Christophe Laribeau, spoke to journalists on site.
6: I am delighted, of course, that we are back in the Apollo Gallery, which had been closed since October the 19th, 2025. This is an iconic space within the Louvre, of course, but it will no longer house the crown jewels and gemstones, which are to be displayed in secure areas elsewhere in the museum. However, this also offers an opportunity to rediscover the gallery's splendid architecture and decor.
3: Mali, Niger and Burkina Faso have submitted a joint bid to host the 2032 Africa Cup of Nations. Though riven by insecurity, the Confederation of African Football has approved their expression of interest, marking the first step in the bidding process. The three countries are all under military rule. That's the latest world news from the BBC.
0: Hello, this is Alex Ritson with the newsroom. First to Ukraine, where discussions about the war with Russia over the last week have focused not on tactics at the front line, but on the Ukrainian high command. Last week, President Volodymyr Zelensky dismissed the popular defense minister, Mykhailo Fedorov, who was in dispute with the military commander-in-chief, General Oleksandr Syrsky. That sacking led to protests in support of Mr. Fedorov. Now, the president has removed General Oleksandr Syrsky. In a farewell address, he highlighted what he saw as his successful record leading Ukraine's armed forces. Mr. Zelensky has appointed a young general as the new commander-in-chief. Yuri Sak is a former advisor to the defense minister. He says he supports the president's move.
1: That decision is based on military necessity, right? Ukrainian army right now is doing quite well on the front line in terms of our deep strikes, in terms of disrupting enemies' logistics. But there are other challenges that we have to resolve, including the manpower shortage. So this appointment of a new general to be a commander-in-chief hopefully will help us solve those problems.
0: Our diplomatic correspondent Paul Adams told us more about General Oleksandr Syrsky's farewell comments.
7: I think he was anxious to remind people as he makes his exit, clearly unwillingly, that he's been a successful general. He said that in the last 6 months, Ukraine had recaptured around 700 square kilometers of Ukrainian territory. And there is a feeling, which most people share, that actually in the last few months we have seen the tide of the war turning and that Ukraine has been somewhat on the front foot. Most people put that down to the innovations that the former defense minister, Mykhailo Fedorov, was overseeing. But it is undeniable that General Syrsky has played a critical role in the past 4 years, notably right at the beginning of the full-scale invasion when he led the successful defense of the capital, Kyiv. So, you know, he is not going in disgrace. It is merely a case of President Zelensky rather reluctantly being forced to respond to the demands and that something newer is required.
0: Who's the new man?
7: So he is 43-year-old Mykhailo Dropati. Now, he's almost 20 years younger than General Syrsky. He's a man with a very considerable military record of his own, going back to more than a decade. You know, he's been there at the forefront in several key episodes during the war. He is also, crucially, a friend of the ousted defense minister, Mykhailo Fedorov. They are two people who have been sort of instrumental in their own ways in driving innovation and looking for new ways of conducting warfare against what is, after all, still a numerically superior Russian army. And so I think most people will see the appointment of General Dropati as a sign that, to a certain extent, Mykhailo Fedorov, even though he remains outside government, has got his way in terms of forcing change at the top of the military.
0: What do we know about the row between the former defense minister and General Syrsky? What were they arguing about? Because they're on the same side, theoretically, anyway.
7: They are, but they had rather different views of the priorities and the need for change. You heard Yuri Sak there talking about manpower shortages. That is one crucial issue about which the two men seem to have different views, how to ensure that Ukraine has enough fighting men. And also on the question of how quickly innovations are adopted. I think there was a kind of top-down feeling during Sersky's time in charge, and what Mykhailo Fedorov represented was a kind of a recognition of innovation often coming from the frontline troops themselves and turning that into rapid change and shortening the whole process of getting new bits of equipment into the battlefield as efficiently as possible and cutting out the kind of corruption. There was a sense that the top brass in the military and the suppliers of military equipment were a bit too cozy, that there was much too much room for corruption. All of that is the kind of thing which people want to see change.
0: It's an extraordinary thing, though, to bring people out onto the streets in support of an ousted defence minister.
7: In the middle of a war, it is indeed. And this is the second time in a year when popular protests have led President Zelensky to change course. Last year, it was the question of a parliamentary bill that was going to limit the authority of the anti-corruption organs in Ukraine. That was something that President Zelensky was forced to into a U-turn on. Now he's been forced into a U-turn in terms of the leadership of the military. It is a testament to the power of popular protest, but it is also, I think, the result of an awful lot of people in senior leadership, including many people inside the military, who felt that it was indeed time for a change.
0: Paul Adams in Kyiv. Now to Iran. There have been 11 straight nights of the US and Iran exchanging strikes as the ceasefire deal signed last month fades away. Iran continued to fire at US infrastructure in Bahrain, Kuwait and Jordan. The US took aim at Iranian maritime infrastructure in an effort to cripple Iran's ability to control the Strait of Hormuz. Iran has also accused the US of targeting its nuclear facilities once again, specifically a partially constructed nuclear site in the south of the country. Iran's nuclear ambitions remain one of the big issues preventing any breakthroughs at the negotiating table and the reason the war Washington said it had launched the war with Tehran. The head of the UN's nuclear watchdog, Rafael Grossi, has been speaking to my colleague Rob Young about the issue. He began by asking him what he knew about the facility that's just been targeted.
2: We are aware of Darkovin for a long time. It is not a nuclear power plant at the moment, at least. So this is why I said a few days ago, when the first news of a possible attack were issued by Iran, we were, I think, very clear to say from the beginning, well, there's no nuclear material here. There is no nuclear reactor per se. There is, of course, an intention to have a nuclear reactor at some point and some initial construction work there.
8: When do you think you'll be able to get inspectors into Iran?
2: I don't know. I think we should be there already. It should be soon. The MOU, if you remember, said that we

0: they cooperate with you unless you stop making what they call political statements?
1: Well, again, of course, I will not enter into an argument with the foreign minister or the foreign ministry, because sometimes those statements are mostly attributed or from the spokesperson, not from Minister Araghchi himself. I don't know this one you are referring to. But first of all, that is an opinion. They are entitled to have an opinion. Everything I say in my capacity and within my authorities as Director General of the IEA. So they have their opinion, but they also have responsibilities and obligations, and they have to comply with them.
0: You mentioned before the 440 kilograms of highly enriched uranium, which Iran is thought to have. Do you agree with the Americans that it is dust trapped underground?
1: First of all, that is in gas form. It doesn't matter too much. I think it is a way of expressing. I think it was a colorful expression by the president. The material is important. This is highly enriched uranium at very close to weapon level grade. So for us as IAEA, it is very, very important to go back and to check it.
2: Ahead of the UN's nuclear watchdog, Rafael Grossi. One country that Washington has reportedly reached a nuclear agreement with is Saudi Arabia. US media is suggesting that the two countries have, after years of negotiations, struck a deal that would allow the kingdom to manufacture civilian reactors. But some observers fear this could pave the way to a nuclear weapon. Our correspondent Yoland Nell reports.
3: This is something that Saudi Arabia has long demanded, and there are reports in both the New York Times, the Wall Street Journal, saying that President Trump has now given his approval for this landmark deal with Saudi Arabia, and an announcement on that is expected from the Energy Secretary later today. And what they're saying is that basically this would set up an arrangement lasting some 30 years, which would benefit US companies because they would really be responsible for setting up the nuclear infrastructure in Saudi Arabia. They could make tens of billions of dollars out of that, according to one of the reports. But one thing that is really raising concerns is this idea that there's a key provision in the accord which would have US companies also setting up uranium enrichment facility in Saudi Arabia if a joint US and Saudi report found that that was warranted. And that's really what raised concerns. There are not enough safeguards built into this deal. This is something that is expected to go to Congress for review in the US, but it would be difficult for Congress to block it. And of course, coming at a time where it's just so apparent that this region is extremely volatile, there are concerns here that this could set off something like, you know, a nuclear proliferation race.
2: Yoland Nell. You're listening to The Newsroom from the BBC World Service. Still to come, new research suggests that some ape species have a way of easing tension before a meal.
4: We had a special experiment where we threw like a half pipe full of peanuts in a very controlled way into their enclosure. The more friendly contact that took place in the 5 minutes before the feeding took place, we found that they were much less likely to have fights.
2: The maker of ChatGPT, OpenAI, has revealed that one of its AI systems went rogue during a test and accessed the open web. It then hacked into the computers of Hugging Face, another AI company, to complete the task it was set. Experts have repeatedly sounded the alarm over AI-enabled cyber attacks and models slipping beyond human control. So, how did the technology manage this? Alex Stamos is a cybersecurity professor at Stanford University.
5: What we found out today was that OpenAI was evaluating one of their new unreleased models. But this is a model that they were testing internally. They were running it through a standard security test. And they told the model, go do this standard test. The model figured out that the answers for this test were stored at Hugging Face. Instead of just doing the test, What the model decided was it was going to cheat and go find the answers. And so it did a couple of things. First, it needed to break out. So the normal thing here is that you would not allow a model like this to have internet access. So OpenAI was running this in an infrastructure that was physically connected to the internet, but they had a number of protections in place to not let this model talk to the internet. The model figured out how to get to the internet. It hacked its way out. Now that it had its ability

0: to the internet, it scanned Hugging Face's systems, and it found a brand new vulnerability that nobody knew about and used it to break into Hugging Face's network with the goal of getting the answers to the test so that it could follow the instructions it was given, which was do well on this test. Effectively, you know, it did what it was asked, right? The thing was, it went well beyond what the human beings wanted to do, which was, you know, here's a piece of paper. Do well on this piece of paper. Don't go beat up the person who has the answers to try to get the answers. And that is what we call the alignment problem in AI.
1: Alex Stamos from Stanford University. The wreckage of a 1952 plane crash that led to sweeping safety reforms on most commercial passenger flights have been discovered sitting on the ocean floor off Puerto Rico. The newsroom's Pete Ross joins me now. Pete, a significant discovery.
2: Yes, Alex, aviationists, or many aviationists, would certainly think so. And it ends decades of mystery about precisely where the Pan Am Clipper Endeavour came to rest after crashing into the ocean shortly after it took off from Puerto Rico in April of 1952. 64 passengers and 5 crew members on board. The case came to prominence again in 2009. When a luggage tag from the flight washed ashore in Florida. That attracted media attention. It also caught the eye of the president of the Air Sea Heritage Foundation, Russ Matthews, who says the historical significance of the event prompted him to dig deeper. That led to years of research and digging through the archives for clues about the exact location of the crash site. And now the Air Sea Heritage Foundation has revealed that they, along with other partners, discovered the wreckage of the Douglas DC for aircraft at the bottom of the Atlantic Ocean off Puerto Rico's northern coast last month. Now, although passengers are thought to have survived the initial impact, only 17 people were rescued. The rest were lost with the quickly sinking plane, which at the time investigators blamed in part on a lack of safety briefings, meaning the passengers just didn't know what to do when the plane hit the ocean.
1: And this crash has wider significance because it essentially spurred some pretty major changes in the aviation industry.
2: Yeah, exactly that. I mean, first of all, Pan American Airways, many listeners might remember that name, but I mean, the company itself dissolved in 1991. Before then, it was at one point the largest international air carrier and the unofficial flag carrier for the United States for much of the 20th century. So yes, this event was pretty much responsible for the widespread implementation of the safety briefings given at the beginning of all commercial passenger flights. You know, if you've ever taken a flight anywhere, you'll have seen these stewards and stewardesses standing up, pointing out where the emergency exits are, instructions given what to do in the event of an emergency, where the life vests are, how to put them on, that sort of thing. Now, according to the Pan Am Historical Foundation, the plane, which was bound for New York, lost both right side engines shortly after takeoff. That meant the pilot had to conduct a water landing, which of course would have been a very violent event. You can only imagine what that kind of impact would have been inside the cabin as the plane landed on the water. Now, the thing was, the aircraft had life rafts and it had personal flotation devices for all on board. But investigators later said that the confusion ensued in part because no safety briefing was given, there was a language barrier, and no coordinated evacuation procedure was in place, and that just added to the disaster. The plane sank in just less than 3 minutes. That gave the US Coast Guard and the Air Force little time to attend the crash. Records show that 12 passengers and 5 crew members were saved. The other 52 people aboard died. 2 known survivors still alive today. A woman who is now 102. She was a nurse in her 20s, instrumental in opening the aircraft door that let passengers out, and a baby that was found floating on the surface of the water who was resuscitated by rescuers. Both have been informed that the wreck has now been found.
1: Very briefly, any plans to recover the wreckage? It is a gravesite.
2: Exactly, it's a gravesite, no plans, but the Air Sea Heritage Foundation is working with the Puerto Rican government, it says, and is advocating for a memorial honouring those that lost their lives in the crash.
1: Pete, thank you. Pete Ross. Now, the sound of an agreeable and sociable mealtime. Not humans, as you probably realised, but apes. A new study has discovered that 2 ape species, chimpanzees and bonobos, use touch to reassure each other before stressful events like eating, where the species can get into conflict over food. And the behaviour is not limited to apes, but seen in humans as well as an ancient way of creating trust. Professor Zana Clay, senior author of the study, spoke to my colleague Katja Adler about the research.
3: It was a study with actually two great ape species, our two closest cousins, chimpanzees and bonobos. And we were interested in both species because they have different types of social structures. And chimpanzees are known as quite aggressive and bonobos are known as peaceful. So we were interested in how these two great ape species managed to mitigate conflict prior to stressful events.
4: So they were studied at feeding time, which is a time of tension. So, and that would be whether they're in a sanctuary or in the wild, possibly even more so, where they don't know for sure they'll get the food.
3: Exactly, yes. So we mimicked essentially a stressful feeding event, which is the arrival of food or the discovery of food. We had a special experiment where we threw like a half pipe full of peanuts in a very controlled way into their enclosure, but we gave them a 5-minute warning that this was coming. And this kind of replicates what happens in the wild. So everybody's doing their own thing and they hear this call and they all rush over. And there's a 5 or 10 minute period where everybody's excited, waiting to eat. And we wanted to understand how they use friendly social contact to kind of manage that social situation and hopefully avoid conflicts before they start happening.
4: So you say hopefully. So my question is, did they? But also in your report, I mean, you say this behaviour dates back millions of years. So what about the human parallels? Because these days, if you hear lots of angry arguments, you don't see that much hand holding or kissing beforehand.
3: Well, actually, yes and no. So in the study, we found lots of evidence that the more friendly contact that took place in the 5 minutes before the feeding took place, we found that they were much less likely to have fights. They showed much greater levels of social co-feeding, which is a marker of tolerance, so they could sit together and share food. And actually, in many stressful situations in humans, you do see lots of friendly contact happening prior to a stressful event where you need to cooperate. So a classic example is on the football pitch. Just before a team starts to play, you'll see a lot of physical behaviour, a lot of hugging, embracing, patting on the back. This is not random. This is a very ancient way of forming and maintaining social bonds.
1: Professor Zana Clay. It's sweltering in the Japanese capital this summer, with temperatures tipping over 40 degrees Celsius. For office workers, these are challenging conditions, particularly in a country that has a more formal dress code. To help with the problem, at least for men, the Tokyo government is encouraging male members of staff to ditch the suit and tie and put on shorts instead. But many Japanese people are not happy with there being more leg on display. I heard from our Tokyo correspondent Karumi Mori.
5: Tokyo is so hot and we got the humidity. And so it's just the way for the governor to do everything she can to make sure that people are not endangering their lives. Some commentators are saying, you know, it's better because you're relaxing the rules. It's more comfortable to wear shorts in the office. But others are saying it's kind of unfair to women since they're still expected to wear tights, if you could see a little bit of the leg. And so a few of the women are describing this experience as leg hair harassment, a term coined as tsunehara online, referring to the discomfort of being forced to kind of see male colleagues' leg hair at the office.
1: Given that this is prompted because of the extreme weather, why different rules for men and women?
5: I mean, I think it just speaks to the traditional conservative nature of Japanese culture. And men always were wearing suit and ties to the office. We call them sarariman or salary men. It's kind of a uniform that everybody knows. You know, they're wearing jackets in the heat of the summer and long pants and then the leather shoes. And so I think that the focus was on trying to get them to dress down a bit. And this is not new per se. The shorts are new. This is the first time this year. But Governor Koike introduced a similar initiative back in 2005 when she was environment minister. And so it's been a long time coming. It's kind of become a summer tradition. But there haven't been kind of similar dress down policies for women. And so I think that's why some of these women are speaking out.
1: Why this obsession with leg hair?
5: I think it's more of a social etiquette thing. A lot of women maybe think that men should have less leg hair for maybe cosmetic reasons, maybe it looks better, but it's prompted them to seek laser hair removal, according to some of these clinics, as to not offend those around them. So I think it's just a way to kind of fit into society and not really stick out and do everything you can to not bother those around you.
1: Our Tokyo correspondent, Kurumi Mori. The main news this hour, the sacked Ukrainian commander-in-chief has defended his battlefield record after leaving his post. General Oleksandr Sirsky said Ukrainian forces were again on the offensive. Plenty more, as always, in the Global News podcast. 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
8: This is the BBC World Service, and coming up after the news, the global story. The White House has asked Congress for tens of billions of dollars of extra money to help fund the Iran war. Several US military personnel have been killed, and Iran's allies, the Houthis, are threatening to enter the fight. The Iran war is back on. There's trouble brewing on three fronts for the United States. Join me, Tristan Redman, in 2 minutes.
9: BBC News with Tom Sanders. The Ukrainian commander-in-chief, sacked by President Volodymyr Zelensky, has been defending his record as he leaves his post. General Oleksandr Sirsky said his forces remained on the offensive. The Kremlin said the change in appointment would not alter the situation at the front. Ukraine has carried out fresh strikes against logistics hubs belonging to Russia's biggest online retailer, Wildberries. Mr. Zelensky said they had been involved in providing the Russian army with drone components. The head of the UN's nuclear watchdog, the IAEA, has told the BBC he doesn't know when his inspectors will be able to return to Iran to resume their vital work. Rafael Grossi urged the Iranian authorities to swiftly facilitate access. A French modelling scout with ties to Jeffrey Epstein has been found dead at his home. Danielle Siad had been suspected of trafficking young women to the late convicted sex offender, though he had denied wrongdoing. The United States is expected to announce a landmark deal with Saudi Arabia later today that would help establish a civilian nuclear program in the kingdom. Nuclear cooperation between the two allies has been under discussion for years, but some US lawmakers and Israeli officials oppose it. Opposition politicians in India have disrupted proceedings in Parliament to demand a debate on a police crackdown during a student march in Delhi on Monday. Dozens of people were injured during the protests led by a youth movement. The Apollo Gallery of the Louvre Museum in Paris is reopening to the public today, 9 months after French crown jewels were stolen. Museum officials say jewellery will no longer be displayed there. Mali, Niger and Burkina Faso have submitted a joint bid to hold the 2032 Africa Cup of Nations. All three military-led states are battling Islamist violence. BBC News.
8: On Tuesday, the US Defense Secretary Pete Hegseth faced senators in Congress as the White House asked for tens of billions of dollars more to help fund the Iran war.
10: Do you have a new estimate about what the war has cost us so far in this, the fifth month of the first year of this war in Iran?
11: Senator, the estimate we have as of today is $37.5 billion.
8: And it was the first time in a long time that senators had a chance to scrutinize the United States' involvement in Iran. The Pentagon hasn't given a press briefing in 2.5 months.
12: Win the war. The men and women are going to be able to do it, but they need to have leadership. When will you show leadership?
11: Of course we have leadership.
12: When will you show leadership?
11: Why don't you show some leadership and stand up to your fellow Democrats who won't fund the troops, who stand and play partisan politics while you don't give us the money?
8: With night after night of strikes exchanged between the two sides, the Iran war is heating up again. Costs are spiraling, several US military personnel have been killed, and now Iran's allies, the Houthis, are threatening to enter the fight. From the BBC, I'm Tristan Redman in London. And today on The Global Story, the Iran conflict is back on. Here's why there's trouble brewing on three fronts for the United States.
13: I am Joe Inwood. I'm the BBC's world news correspondent. A lot of my time at the moment, and for, I was going to say months, frankly, more than a year now, has been taken up by what's going on in Iran, but specifically over the last few months.
8: Well, we're talking to you, Joe, on Tuesday, as the situation in Iran and the surrounding region is escalating pretty quickly. There are three big new developments that we want to focus on today. But first, we want to tell this story of how the ceasefire broke apart. I think we can say now pretty definitively that the ceasefire has broken apart, hasn't it?
13: Yeah, I think it's fair to say that there is no longer a ceasefire in place. I mean, both sides have variously, at various points, said the ceasefire is over. And there is constant, you know, barrages, exchanges between the two sides. We should say we are not back to where we were before. You know, if you go back to sort of February, March time, yeah, it was a far higher intensity of strikes, specifically targeting, you know, big factories and that sort of thing in Iran. So we're not back there. And crucially, the Israelis are not involved in this current round of fighting, waves of fighting. And there's a ceasefire holding effectively in Lebanon as well. So there are important caveats to put in place here. But no, in any sense that anyone would understand it, there is not a ceasefire.
8: Well, to understand how this all fell apart, we want to go back with you, Joe, to Wednesday, the 8th of July, during the week in which the former Iranian Supreme Leader, Ali Khamenei, was having several days of funeral commemorations and parades and services and memorials. It was the day before Ali Khamenei was actually buried.
14: Is the ceasefire done? Is the MOU dead?
15: It's a very interesting question.
8: Donald Trump was asked about the ceasefire, and he said,
15: to me, I think it's over. I don't want to deal with them anymore. They're scum. You know what scum is? They're scum. They're sick people. They're led by sick people.
8: Can you just remind us, what was the state of play at that point, Joe?
13: So there had been a tentative ceasefire that had held, really, since for a fair few weeks, and there was sort of negotiations had been going on, but really they hadn't got that far. And the problem that you had, it all comes down to the Strait of Hormuz. The Memorandum of Understanding, this document that was signed, 14-point document between the two sides, it was almost deliberately ambiguous, it seems. In order to get a deal, in order to get them to agree to stop fighting, they signed this document that said, we will allow free passage through the Strait of Hormuz, so allow ships to go through this really important shipping lane. But it didn't really specify how that was going to work, who was going to manage it. And basically, both sides understood it how they wanted to understand it. The Iranians understood it that the Strait of Hormuz is open and we will be managing it. And the Americans seem to understand it as the Strait of Hormuz is open, it's fully open, people can go through as they want. And that almost deliberate ambiguity in it has led to, we call it a misunderstanding, maybe probably stronger language should be used, between the two sides. And so the Iranians have been threatening shipping, stopping shipping going through, firing at ships, and that is what has led really to where we are today.
8: Well, a few days after that statement from President Trump, things really started flaring up across the region. We started having consecutive nights of airstrikes, tit-for-tat airstrikes, but they really begin on the Saturday of July the 11th. What led up to that first night, which precipitated the resumption of these strikes?
13: So it's all to do with threatening of shipping. The Iranians had been, whenever there were ships going through the more southerly route, they would be firing on it. And the Americans would respond with their own airstrikes on coastal facilities, on military facilities. And so you did have this, at first, quite low-level exchange of fire, but this is how escalation happens. You get one side doing something, another side responds in a way which it feels is proportionate, but then the other side feels, well, that wasn't proportionate because what we were doing was reasonable in the first place. And so that escalates, and that escalates, and we get to a point from a few missiles being fired at shipping to situations where air bases are being hit, where bridges are being destroyed.
8: Well, shortly afterwards, on Monday, the 13th of July, we had the first act in a kind of two-part flip-flop by the US administration. Now, this, it feels like a crucial moment, all of this. So it starts when Donald Trump says he's going to impose a 20% charge on all cargo shipped through the Strait of Hormuz. What was that supposed to be for?
13: That was a really, really extraordinary moment. I remember that very well. He put out a post on his social media. He said, the USA will be, from this point forward, known as the guardian of the Strait of Hormuz, all in capital letters, and basically saying that we are paying to keep the Strait of Hormuz open. This is the American version of things. We don't really need to use it that much. It's not us that needs these the oil coming through. And so anyone that is shipping stuff through, and the implication was, this was not just the Iranians, this was his allies as well, would pay a 20% toll on all of their goods. That would be a vast, vast amount of money, far in excess of what the Iranians had ever said they would charge. The Iranians said they'd charge something like $1 a barrel of oil. Now, that would work out at, I don't know, 1.5% or something, depending on the value.
8: Yeah.
13: So they were talking about an extraordinary, extraordinary economic toll on their friends as well as their enemies. And it was seen as a very, very surprising development, not just, as I say, by their enemies, but by their friends as well.
8: Well, he did a U-turn on it in pretty short order. What actually happened?
13: I think there was probably intense lobbying from his various allies across the region. Maybe they pointed out to him the exact implications of what it was he was proposing, and they decided that that would not be implemented, I think, for fairly obvious reasons. It would have been a far more onerous toll that was put on shipping, far more than anything the Iranians would put on. I was chatting to a very eminent analyst at the time, and he said, rather jokingly, that the Trump proposal made the Iranian deal look like a bargain, and I think probably that was pointed out to the Americans, and therefore it was rowed back.
8: Well, the U-turn happened the very next day, Tuesday the 14th of July, Donald Trump gave an interview to Fox News in which he did another upping of the ante.
15: We're going to hit them very hard the night after. And then next week it gets really bad for them because next week comes the power plants. Next week comes the bridges. We're going to knock out all their power plants. We're going to knock out all their bridges unless they get to the table and negotiate.
8: That got a certain reaction around the world, but why is it that targeting infrastructure like that is deemed to be so significant?
13: So let's start by saying this. Targeting civilian infrastructure, if it is explicitly and exclusively civilian infrastructure, is considered to be a war crime. You are allowed to target civilian infrastructure if it has a dual purpose. So, for example, if you just target a bridge, you're not allowed to do that. If you target a bridge that is used to transport missile launchers, well, that's considered a legitimate military target. So that's the context here. Donald Trump has made this threat before. If you remember, just in the sort of build-up to the ceasefire, he made some really quite extreme threats against, you know, I think he said tomorrow is power plant and bridge day. And I think he talked about civilizational erasure, made some threats which were very, very, you know, controversial and obviously were not followed through with, but I think were seen as a way of trying to force the Iranians to the negotiating table. The Iranians never have responded well to this. And the Americans are they've been quite clear about this. They're targeting the facilities, the naval facilities, the infrastructure, the missile launch sites, the missile storage sites that are integral to the Iranians being able to threaten the Strait of Hormuz. By saying we're going to go to kind of what would essentially be, and again, this is in, if you read the message as take it at face value, would essentially be punitive strikes. We're going to start taking out your civilian infrastructure. Well, that is once again an upping of the ante. Now, we haven't yet moved back to the sort of widespread destruction of civilian infrastructure. Again, we should say that the Americans and the Israelis say it was dual use, but we haven't moved back to that yet. But we have seen, the BBC's verified this, bridges being struck in Hormuzgan state, which is the state just closest to the Strait of Hormuz.
8: So, Joe, some of our BBC World Service colleagues have been talking to people inside Iran, and those people have been saying that the strikes to the electrical grid have affected the water infrastructure, and that's potentially something that makes life pretty grim. In the Shahryar district of Tehran province, we've been without water for an entire week. Imagine that, a whole week without water. 7 days, and we still don't have water.
16: We have reached the point where we can no longer secure even the most basic necessities of life. We spend hours waiting by the tap, hoping the water will come back. If we in the northern cities are facing these hardships with water and electricity, how are our fellow citizens in the south enduring the bombardment and the war?
8: So these decisions, as we've just heard, have real human consequences. And Donald Trump said also in that Fox News interview...
17: Are you ruling out a ground campaign in a limited capacity?
18: I don't want to say that either, but I would say no if I thought it was appropriate. I'd say sometimes you need a ground campaign, but we have other people that will do the ground campaign for us.
8: What would a ground campaign actually look like? And who are these quote-unquote other people?
13: It depends what he means by a ground campaign, because if what he's talking about, and with the president, it is always difficult to know, be certain exactly what he means. You know, he speaks off the cuff quite a lot. If he's talking about a full-on ground invasion of Iran, well, that would be a military undertaking unlike anything the American military has done. I mean, I don't know what, since Vietnam. I mean, it would be an astonishingly difficult to kind of march on Tehran. If they even have the capacity to do that, it would be the cost in, you know, in blood and treasure, as they say, would be beyond calculation. And so if he's talking about that, which I don't think he is talking about that, but if he is, that would be the most controversial, the most difficult decision that any president could take. When he says we have other people to do that, the group that is routinely talked about are the Kurds in the north. Now, the Kurds have been, you know, traditionally sort of allied with in other parts of the region, the Americans. I mean, they're not a homogenous group, of course, but the Americans have worked with the Kurds, and there was talk at the start of this that there might be some suggestion of arming the Kurds and them being able to move in from the northern mountains and come through into Iran. Now, that never materialized. That didn't happen. But that operation would be very, very costly, I'm sure, for all sides, but an incredibly escalatory one. And I don't think the Americans are seriously talking about capturing the country in some way. The thing that is, I think, has been discussed in a more realistic way is the idea of taking an island. Taking one of the islands, either in the Strait of Hormuz, there's a number of islands there, some of them contested, or Karg Island, people will have heard about. That was talked about, of capturing that, which is... Now, Karg Island is the real kind of beating heart of the Iranian oil export industry. So it would be a significant economic blow if the Americans took that. But it would be, even taking one of those islands with the huge military advantages the Americans have, would be incredibly costly. Not least because you'd be putting a large number of American boots on the ground within striking distance of Iranian, potentially artillery, certainly missiles, drones, and in a small area, thousands of troops, they are going to be very, very vulnerable.
8: Okay, well, over the last weekend, things really start to escalate, particularly because we had some US military fatalities. Can you talk us through what happened there? How did these people actually die?
13: Yeah, so this was on Friday night. There's a base in Jordan, a place called Al-Azraq, and there's a military base there. Apparently, there'd been, for a number of nights, there'd been strikes. The Americans keep this stuff, they don't like to talk about it, but it was then confirmed on the Saturday, and I've seen the footage of some of the attacks, and you basically can see really significant explosions. We don't know who filmed the footage, but in these bases, and we have geolocated it there, and you can see missiles coming in, and you can see huge explosions, people running for cover. And it was confirmed by US Central Command, CENTCOM, on the Saturday, I believe, that two of their service people had been killed. One was missing. That person who was missing has now, their remains have now been found. So three people, I believe, died in that attack. Four others taken to hospital, a number of others injured. And Those four have been discharged, but these were the first deaths from enemy fire from on the US side to take place, I think, for weeks, if not months. So this was not an escalation in terms of action, because the Iranians had been firing, but an escalation in terms of consequence. And obviously, the president has come out subsequently and said that they were going to be taking their revenge, getting retaliation for the soldiers or the service personnel who died.
8: So the deaths of these US service members puts a lot more scrutiny on how much this conflict costs the United States in human terms. On Monday, the New York Times claimed that the Pentagon has withheld, quote, dozens of US military injuries. What do we know about the overall toll in US forces since the conflict began?
13: So it's obviously significant. I mean, we saw over the weekend that strike on the base in Jordan, two people killed, one person missing. I think they have now found their remains. So obviously there are people being injured. It is disputed exactly how many. As you were saying, the New York Times say it's more significant than has been publicly revealed. Now, we should say the American government's come out pretty firmly rejected that. They've said they are outright lies from partisan hacks. Now, obviously, the New York Times would reject that and saying they're doing an honest work of journalism. Now, we have got some official stats from the Department of Defense. I'll read the exact quote here. While nearly 100 service members were deemed to have some degree of injury since July the 7th, 96% have returned to duty. So basically what they're saying is, yes, there are injuries, and I think it's indisputable there are injuries, because we've also got it confirmed there were deaths. The point they're making is that some of them are going to be minor injuries caused from maybe concussion from an explosion. And if you get back to duty quickly, it's more of a technical injury than something that is serious or life-changing. But there are Americans being killed as a consequence of this. It is very evident. They've admitted that. And there are people being injured. It's also worth always in these things pointing out the human cost has been higher on the Iranian side. The reports of deaths during the original war were vast. They're much, much lower now. We're talking in a handful of people on an evening of a night. But significant, and they are people who are dying, some of whom may be soldiers, some of whom are not. I mean, I've seen footage of overturned cars on bridges that have been struck, and they were civilian cars. So there are human costs on both sides. I always think it's important to remind people of that. We're not just talking about soldiers, we're talking about civilians as well.
8: The next bit of bad news for the US administration is the possible entry into the conflict of the Houthis. Remind us who the Houthis are and why that would be so significant.
13: So the Houthis are an Iranian allied militia in Yemen. So just to remind people of the geography, if you look at the Arabian Peninsula, the vast majority of that is Saudi Arabia. But then to the south of that, you've got a kind of a coastal country, and that is Yemen. And the Houthis are a group that the Saudis and the UAE have been fighting for many, many years in a really brutal civil war, one of the world's great humanitarian disasters of recent years. So that's the context. The Houthis are allied with the Iranians. They're an independent group, but they get their funding, they get their supplies, they get their weapons from the Iranians. And so they are what's called part of the axis of resistance. They're one of their allied groups. Now, there hadn't been active hostilities particularly recently, but then there have in the last kind of few days, there's been a seeming flare-up there, and what's happened with some missiles exchanged and fire exchanged, and the Houthis have now said that they're putting a kind of an embargo, they say, on Saudi Arabian, and this is important to understand the distinction. At the moment, it's reported that it's on Saudi Arabian transport, Saudi Arabian ships going through what's called the Bab al-Mandab Strait. This is a strait that basically is a very, very narrow 20-kilometer or so kind of gap that through which all traffic that goes through the Red Sea, anything that comes from down from the Suez Canal, has to pass through. So this is a really important choke point. Now, for now, they are saying that they're stopping Saudi shipping going through. Now, that's significant for the Saudis because the Saudis have been using that as an alternative route to get their oil to market. So they've been using a pipeline to ship rather than bring their oil through the Strait of Hormuz. So they've been bypassing the Strait of Hormuz, the choke point which the Iranians control. But there's this other choke point that the Houthis can potentially control, or certainly can threaten. And so they've said for now, we're stopping Saudi shipping going through. The reason it could be even more serious is if they said, we're stopping all shipping going through. Mm-hmm. This is the kind of potential for escalation that the Iranians still have. If they did that, the effects on global trade would be catastrophic, especially when combined with what's happening in the Strait of Hormuz. Now, if you think about the additional cost in terms of both time and fuel to take your ship, not through the Suez Canal and down through the Red Sea, but all the way around Africa, that adds a huge amount of cost to any, you know, any commercial voyage.
8: We don't know whether the Houthis are going to follow through on this threat. We don't know whether they have the military capacity to actually shut down that Red Sea Strait. But it does look like if they were able to pull that off, that potentially Iran could do to that stretch of the Red Sea something like what they have done to the Strait of Hormuz.
13: Yeah, I mean, it's difficult to know exactly because what capacity the Houthis have. I don't think the Houthis have demonstrated in the past, they have managed to destroy ships. Whether they have the same capacity now, mm-hmm. I think is unclear.
8: So on Tuesday, Joe, the US Defense Secretary Pete Hegseth went to the Senate and he asked for tens of billions of dollars. What does that tell us about where the US thinks this conflict is going?
13: I mean, it tells us two things, that they are preparing for this to go on for potentially a long time. I mean, also, to be fair, even if you're planning on it ending immediately, you would still might still make preparations for it to go on a long time. So the other side know that you're serious about a long campaign. And it also shows just how expensive this has been. I mean, the Americans have, as well as expending a huge amount of munitions, and their munitions are significantly more expensive per use than or per missile than the Iranians. But also the other thing that they have expended a huge amount of, lost a huge amount of, is their hardware. I mean, BBC, our colleagues at BBC Verify have looked at this new, have looked at the satellite imagery of the bases, and American bases have been, despite their overwhelming sort of technological advantage they have over the Iranians, they seem to have been hit really, really hard. And even in the, I mean, again, we should say, the Americans never reveal publicly what has been destroyed. They never reveal publicly what the weapons stocks are. But certainly, when you look at the satellite images, you can see bits of hardware, you know, radars costing tens, hundreds of millions of dollars, utterly destroyed. And so this has been an expensive campaign for the Americans.
8: So where does this all leave us, Joe? Are we better or worse off than before that memorandum was signed?
13: It's, firstly, we should say, breaking it into its component parts. In Lebanon, there is tentative hope at the moment. We are certainly, the situation is, to use a clumsy phrase, less bad than it was before. There does seem to be a ceasefire effectively holding between Israel and Hezbollah. And today we are seeing a first kind of a pilot scheme to see the Israelis hand control of a small number of villages over to the Lebanese army. So that is an improvement. There are still probably, you know, hundreds of thousands of people displaced from their homes, but it is less bad than it was before. And that has come about because of the memorandum of understanding. It was the first point in that MOU of the 14 points. The first one was ceasefire across the theatre, and that included Lebanon, and that has happened as a consequence. The problem is you then get to the next steps in that, and the next points when you go through the memorandum, quite quickly you get to the reopening of the Strait of Hormuz. And although there have been a small number of ships getting through today, it's not in any meaningful sense reopened. And I think more than that, we're in a situation where both sides are now looking at the prospects of resolving this through diplomacy and saying, well, it's just not working, is it? You know, they have sat down, they have talked, and those talks clearly have not worked to any meaningful sense. So they are returning to the military option. Now, there was a piece in Axios today and that said that basically there are two options open to the Americans they could take. One is a return to talks, the other is a return to all-out war. And I think if that happens, that would be a really have devastating consequences for the people of Iran, for the people of the whole region, for the global economy. And so I think we are at a dangerous moment here, as we have been so many times, but we are at a dangerous moment when it feels like a decision is going to be made soon. And that memorandum of understanding, whilst imperfect, is the thing that has got people round a table so far.
19: Mm-hmm.
13: And I think for people who are keen to see a peaceable solution to this, that's the framework we've got. It just, the question is, are both sides going to see, look at it and think that's a framework that we can work with? And, you know, as I said, many people are thinking we're going to find out in the next few days.
19: Joe, thank you so much.
13: Always a pleasure, Tristan, and good to be back anytime.
8: That was BBC World News correspondent Joe Inwood. If you enjoyed today's episode of The Global Story, we're also a podcast. You can find us on bbc.com or wherever you get your pods. Thanks so much for listening. We'll be back again tomorrow. Cheerio.
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23: I'm Aussie Fuchs, and up next on the BBC World Service, it's Outlook. In 2004, Casey Donovan was a shy 16-year-old from the suburbs when she first auditioned for Australian Idol. It seemed like a long shot.
24: There was that little bit of hope, but then that was also backed by self-doubt and that imposter syndrome as, you know, where's a 16-year-old girl from Bankstown going to go in this life? It's not going to be winning Idol.
23: When she kept getting through, it felt like a fairy tale. But it was a phone call from an unknown number at the height of her newfound fame that would upend her world completely.
24: It sounded like this Aussie surfy dude, and I was like, oh, I don't know who this is. So I just continued to say, get rid of this number, until I was intrigued as to who this person was. How did they get my number? So just kept talking.
23: And talking. But who is the voice on the other end of the line? The unsettling truth after the news.
25: BBC News with Moira Alderson. The sacked Ukrainian commander-in-chief has defended his battlefield record after leaving his post. General Oleksandr Syrsky said Ukrainian forces were again on the offensive, having liberated 700 square kilometres of territory from Russian occupation so far this year. His record had been praised by Volodymyr Zelensky when he announced his dismissal on Tuesday. Here's Paul Adams.
26: In the last few months, we have seen the tide of the war turning and that Ukraine has been somewhat on the front foot. Most people put that down to the innovations that the former defense minister, Mykhailo Fedorov, was overseeing. But it is undeniable that General Syrsky has played a critical role in the past 4 years, notably right at the beginning of the full-scale invasion when he led the successful defense of the capital, Kyiv. So, you know, he is not going in disgrace. It is merely a case of President Zelensky rather reluctantly being forced to respond to the demands and that something newer is required.
25: Tit-for-tat strikes between Iran and the US have been continuing amid mounting concerns over the prospects for a long-term peace deal. Tehran's again targeted neighbouring countries in the Gulf following an 11th consecutive night of US attacks on Iran. President Trump's again threatened to target Iranian nuclear facilities, as Yolande Nell reports.
27: President Trump has again spoken about this site called Pickaxe Mountain. It's near Natanz, really saying that, you know, the US could intensify its strikes and could target this sensitive location. That brought a prompt response from Iranian leaders threatening that they would then broaden this war more widely in the region. Now, all of that happening is there has been some sign of diplomatic efforts in the past day with Iran's interior minister in Islamabad meeting the Pakistani prime minister and other officials there who have been so key in the mediation efforts. And we know there's a lot of diplomatic contact going on between Arab Gulf countries as they try to get diplomacy going.
25: The head of the UN's nuclear watchdog, the IAEA, has told the BBC he doesn't know when his inspectors will be able to return to Iran to resume their vital work. Rafael Grossi urged the Iranian authorities to swiftly facilitate access. The US Secretary of State Marco Rubio has held talks with the Chinese Foreign Minister Wang Yi on the sidelines of a regional summit in the Philippines amid tensions in the South China Sea. Mr. Rubio described a confrontation between Philippine and Chinese sailors at a disputed outpost as escalatory and very negative. He also said the US and China had their differences, but there were areas of potential cooperation.
0: These are the two most powerful countries in the world, particularly economics, but also, we have to have a relationship. And obviously there are areas of great differences. Both sides will acknowledge that. We'll have to work through those. And I think these differences will exist for the foreseeable future. And our job is to sort of manage those so that they never get out of control.
25: World News from the BBC. French prosecutors say a modelling scout with ties to Jeffrey Epstein has been found dead at his home. Daniel Siad had been suspected of trafficking young women to the late convicted sex offender, though he'd denied wrongdoing. He'd been targeted by several complaints in France, including allegations of rape. Siad's name appeared in thousands of documents released as part of the declassified Epstein files, including emails suggesting he was providing Epstein with young women, some of whom Siad said were under the age of consent. Police in Liberia say they've arrested several suspects, including a Colombian and a Serbian national, after seizing a large haul of cocaine hidden inside a truck in Monrovia. The Inspector General told the BBC the drugs are worth an estimated $370 million. The case highlights growing concerns over international cartels targeting West Africa. Opposition politicians in India have disrupted proceedings in Parliament to demand a debate on a police crackdown during a student march in Delhi on Monday. Dozens of people, including police officers, were injured during a protest led by the youth movement, the Cockroach Junta Party, which is calling for education reforms. The Apollo Gallery of the Louvre Museum in Paris is reopening to the public today, 9 months after French crown jewels worth around $100 million were stolen. The ornate room will revert to its original function as a ceremonial gallery. The museum's director, Christophe Laribaud, said jewellery will no longer be displayed there.
1: As for the jewels themselves, the regent and so on, we need to create a high security room for them. It will take a little more time before they can be put on display.
25: The audacious raid last October saw thieves disguised as construction workers steal 8 pieces of precious jewellery which remain missing. Several suspects have been arrested, with the theft exposing embarrassing security lapses at the world's most visited museum. BBC News.
23: Hi, welcome to Outlook from the BBC World Service. I'm Asya Fuchs. In April 2004, a shy 16-year-old girl walks into a room in Sydney for an audition.
2: So why are you here today, love?
3: To hopefully get further in Australian Idol.
23: She's there to try out for the second ever season of televised singing contest, Australian Idol. She's got dreadlocks and is wearing a baggy grey hoodie and long denim cutoffs. The camera lingers on her mismatched stripy socks and Converse sneakers, the way she's nervously gripping the insides of her sleeves. But then, she starts singing.
3: No.

0: Her name is Casey Donovan.
1: Yeah, that was just one of the most extraordinary performances that we've
2: honestly
1: seen.
2: Honestly, in that was just the
1: fantastic.
2: Wall.
1: It's going to be fascinating.
2: Right, please.
0: So that was your audition for Australian Idol. I mean, who was the Casey Donovan that walked through those doors?
3: Look, that 16-year-old shy teenager was the Casey that was angsty and grungy and didn't really have too many friends and was basically just, for someone that wanted to be invisible, I was very visible to the world with the way I dressed and what I wore and my dreadlocks and, you know, my odd-coloured Converse shoes with my equally odd-coloured stripy socks. And, yeah, I was finding myself in a world that I didn't fit into.
0: And what's it like to, you know, watch that video now, all those years later?
3: I just think that poor girl, like, she doesn't know what's coming. I just want to give her a hug and just be like, just breathe. Oh. We've got this. Trust me, it's going to be okay. But yeah, just watching those videos, I get nervous and I get anxious and I can go right back to those memories that I had while singing those songs. And yeah, it was a time.
0: And I mean, what memories do you get?
3: I get the memories of just, you know, not wanting to be there, like wanting to be with my school friends, not wanting the world to see me or not wanting to be on television because I was already, you know, getting bullied at school and then I didn't want that to be on a national scale. So I just, there were so many things going through my head. But at the end of the day, you know, my stepdad gave me an ultimatum that if him and my mum were paying for me to go to a music school, that I was going to audition for Australian Idol or I was going to be taken out of school. So that was it. And that was the memories of just going, I don't want to be here. I will sing my songs and I probably won't get through. And then, you know, watching at the end of the video when I do my little thumbs up and I'm like, ooh. I was just getting embarrassed for her because there was that little bit of hope of like, oh, wow, I got through. But then that was also, you know, backed by self-doubt and that imposter syndrome as, you know, where's a 16-year-old girl from Bankstown going to go in this life? It's not going to be winning Idol.
0: And I mean, what sort of a teenager were you more generally? What were you like?
3: Look, I loved music. I always thought I'd be a sports star. I thought I'd play football or I'd do athletics. And it wasn't until music kind of took its hold on me and I found solace and joy and hope and sadness and emotions through music and through singing and telling stories. And I was just one of those kids that I didn't know where I was going. I knew I was going somewhere. I thought I'd be a hair and makeup artist as well and I'd be a beauty school dropout. And I never thought school was going to be my thing until I went to the Institute of Music and found my love and passion for performance and for writing music and singing and performing.
0: You started out with the first audition, you know, thinking you wouldn't get through. This was just be a, you know, a good story for posterity. And yet, week after week, the competition progresses. You keep making it further and further. I mean, is there a point at which you sort of do start to believe in yourself and you start to think, oh, maybe, you know, maybe I can win this thing?
3: For me, no. I was never the favorite. I always felt like I was the one that I'd go to the signings or the in-stores and, you know, it would be other people in the show that would be the standouts and I'd kind of just stand at the back going, gosh, why am I here? Yeah, look, I never thought I would get that far in the competition and there may have been a slight hope that I was like, oh my gosh, this could happen. But again, that undertone of imposter syndrome and going, you're not the favorite. Like it'll run out and that's okay. And you'll go back to school and you'll hang out with your mates and, you know, maybe you'll join a band and sing in a pub for a few years. And maybe by the time you're in your 30s, you'll make it in the music industry. But I certainly didn't think at the age of 16 that I would be, well, my world would change forever.
0: But despite her doubts, Casey did keep getting through.
4: Symphony of Lies, Casey Donovan!
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4: Casey Donovan!
0: And then in November 2004, she found herself in the finale, singing to win in the Sydney Opera House with fellow finalist Anthony Kalea.
6: Even it be 16-year-old Casey or no perfect Anthony, a 2 our spectacular Australian Idol.
3: And then 21st of November, Anthony and I were stood at the bottom of those Sydney Opera House steps, and it was just nothing like I'd ever seen or heard. People chanting and screaming our names, and like guttural calls, like, you know, people crying our names. It was like absolutely, life-changing.
7: When it's Casey's turn, she belts out a cover of Hello by American band Evanescence. And then the moment of truth.
8: The winner of Australian Idol 2004 is Casey Donovan.
7: When it's your name that's announced, I mean, what goes through your head?
3: So many things. I mean, if you watch, I think there's a video online where they call the name and I kind of just pull this face. But for like a millisecond before that, I was confused as to, did they call the runner-up? Did they call the winner? Was I paying attention? Like, I was completely and utterly shocked. It was to the point where, you know, I don't think I really rehearsed the winner single because I didn't think I'd win.
8: You know what you got in that, Casey? Oh, yes. Would you please? Could you perform for us your new single?
3: So, you know, when they called my name and I realised what had happened, I remember looking at Anthony and crying and just being like, what's the first line?

0: pretty much blacked out on stage.
1: Watched by more than 3 million Australians on national television, Casey had won, the youngest winner ever and the first Indigenous winner of the show. The shy teenager with the powerful voice was swept up into a frenzy of press interviews, recording her Christmas single and singing to sold-out stadiums of screaming fans on tour. It was a dream come true. But this is not where our story ends. Its next chapter opens with a phone call.
0: I was on tour and I was out at dinner at one of the contestants' house, and I just got a phone call from this person just saying, "Hi, hello, how are you?" I was like, "Hello, you can't, well, who is this?" And they were like, "Oh, it's Campbell." And I'm like, "I don't know who you are. Thanks so much. Please delete this number." And then hung up, to which they call again. And I'm like, "Look, this, you need to get rid of this number." It sounded like this Aussie surfy dude, and I was like, "Oh, I don't know who this is." So I just, continued to say, "Get rid of this number," until I was intrigued as to who this person was. How did they get my number? They had no idea who I was. So that was interesting for me. So I'm like, "Oh, that's..."
1: They had no idea who you were. Or, I mean, that's what they claimed, huh?
0: Yeah, that's what I was told.
1: So why were they calling you?
0: Just to say hi.
1: What did his voice sound like? What did he sound like?
0: It was like quintessential Australian surfy. "Oh, yeah, how you going? Yeah, that's great. Yeah, awesome. Yeah." So by the end of the, few times that I said, "Please just delete this number," I just kept talking.
1: But it's funny, right? You kept saying, "Please delete this number," but you kept picking up. You kept having the conversation. What about this Campbell, this person drew you in?
0: Look, I think it was someone that was paying attention to me, and it was someone of the opposite sex, and it was at a time where, I was 16, I just won a national singing contest, I was on tour, I couldn't go out to any of the clubs that all the other guys were going out to, I was just stuck in my hotel room basically, so this was a great distraction for that. And it just, I was on tour and we just kept talking and learning about each other. And, at that time of your life when you're 16 and someone's showing you interest, for me, I was like, "Oh, this is interesting."
1: So this is 2005, right? This is a very different time. I feel like now if you get an unknown caller, most people just won't even pick it up. But this was a more innocent time. This was flip phones. This was before really social media had taken off in any real way. People spend a lot of time chatting on the phone. Your phone rang, you picked it up.
0: Yeah, it was like someone knocking on your door. You just didn't even think about it. You just opened it and were like, "G'day, can I help?" So someone calling in 2004 was not unusual. It was unusual that they had my number, but it wasn't unusual for someone to call and be like, "Hi, how are you?" I mean, we've all pranked people before, let's be honest. We've all called someone up and pretended to be someone else, and then we're like, "Hee hee hee," and then we hang up and off we go with our life. But this call was a call that was to change the next 6 years of my life and how I would look at relationships and how that would shape the rest of my life.
1: While Casey was on tour with the Australian Idol finalists, jetting from city to city, sleeping in different hotels every night, the one constant became her nightly conversations with Campbell. He told her about his friends, his dogs, that he loved to surf. And when he mentioned he had a profile on an early social media site called Face Party, she borrowed a castmate's laptop to look him up. What does he look like when you get like a proper look at him?
0: Stunning. Like six-pack, biceps, bald, beanie, like just hot. And I was like, "Oh my goodness." I can still picture the face now and the picture, like sitting on a chair, kind of like model-like. And back then, you didn't really, I don't know, there was more vulnerability in the world and you took more people, or I certainly took people for face value. And there was never anything in my mind that I was like, this person.

0: person. I mean, I thought maybe, oh, this can't be real, this must be a joke. But then I'd be reassured and I'd get more photos that weren't on Face Party, and I'm like, oh, that's maybe this is real.
1: A few weeks into chatting, Campbell asks Casey to be his girlfriend. She says yes. She's 16 years old with the number one single and now a new hot boyfriend. Life was good.
0: You know, I've got Campbell on the line and I'm, you know, basically talking to him for hours and hours and hours on end. I think it's up some point, sometimes we'd fall asleep on the phone and, you know, it would just be these moments. We were always, always talking.
1: You and Campbell decide to meet up in person for the first time. Yeah. What's the plan?
0: The plan was I was flying back from the tour and I think I had a day or two for a switchover so I could go home and get a new pair of knickers. I was coming back and I was to meet him and he was going to come and pick me up at the airport and I was so excited. You know, we'd been talking for hours and, you know, I'm a very visual person, so I, you know, and I love to daydream. So I'd daydreamed all of these scenarios of, you know, him picking me up at the airport and it just being that movie magic moment where you're just like, oh my gosh, people running across the, you know, the terminals and you're getting bags and, you know, run into an embrace. So that was what I thought was happening. And that didn't happen.
1: Casey's plane lands. Immediately, she turns on her phone. There's a text. Campbell can't make it to the airport after all, so he sent a friend we're calling Olga with a gift.
0: Campbell's not there to meet me. His friend Olga is there to meet me with a teddy bear that smells of cool water.
1: Is that like a cologne? I'm imagining like an Axe body spray type.
0: Yeah, basically. And it was just doused. The teddy bear was just doused in this smell and I was like, oh wow, so that's quite potent. But yeah, Olga was standing there waiting for me and basically just said, oh, Campbell couldn't make it, but if you want to hang out, I can take you to him later.
1: And Olga was this friend of Campbell's. Campbell had even put her on the phone once to chat with you. So yeah, you kind I'd of spoken. Knew of her existence. You knew there was this person called Olga.
0: Yeah, I knew there was an Olga in the, I guess, the world of Campbell, you know, because we did speak a lot. Campbell would be at parties and then Olga would jump on the phone and then I'd be speaking to Olga and then I'm like, okay, this is cool. Can I speak to Campbell again? Because it would just be me on loudspeaker and talking to all of these people. And I had no idea who these people were. And I was like, I wanted my attention to be on Campbell. So I was like, I don't want to be speaking to this Olga character. So when she turned up at the airport, I was really upset and I was really hurt. At that point, there were little alarm bells going off.
1: Mm.
0: And I was like, this is weird, you know. And my parents taught me very well to not get in cars with strangers. But I was so intrigued by this person on the other end of the phone. And, you know, I had all these photos and he had to be real.
1: Yeah.
0: Like I had all the evidence and Olga knew him.
1: And the reason he said that he couldn't be at the airport that day was because he had drunk too much the night before and he was over the legal limit and he couldn't drive. So we sent Olga in his stead. And I mean, you've talked to Olga before on the phone, but what were your first impressions of her in person?
0: Look, my first impressions of Olga were, wow, like she was very staunch built, like quite broad. Just kind of a force.
1: What do you and Olga do, you know, that first time you meet?
0: Mm-hmm. We went for a drive and then eventually I think she ended up driving me home. I thought maybe if she drove me home that maybe we'd go past his house or he'd show up. And I thought if I hung around with her long enough, because, you know, most of the time when I'd speak to Campbell, she would be there. So I was like, well, if I could stick out with her long enough, then hopefully he'd just show up.
1: Olga's been friends with Campbell for years, and she goes on and on about what a great guy he is. They talk, exchange numbers, and she drops Casey home. Soon, Casey is off on tour again, and she and Campbell make a second plan to meet.
2: The second time you arrange to meet Campbell, the same thing happens, right? He says he'll meet you at the airport, but he's not there. Lo and behold, it's Olga who's there once again. I mean, that must have been incredibly disappointing.
0: Yeah, horrible. The first time I met Olga was when I was jumping between cities. And then the final time would have been when I got home. And seeing her again, it was just, it was like being punched in the gut. Because, you know, there's more rapport, there's more excitement, there's, you know, the reassurance of, I'll show up this time, it'll be fine, don't worry. And then speaking to Olga, because now Olga was more in, not in my life, but I'd speak to her a little bit more, and I was trying to figure out what was going on and slowly kind of going a little bit insane as well, because I was like, it's not that hard. You're with her every other day, but the days you're coming to see me, you don't show up.
1: And I mean, there was always an excuse, a family emergency, a car accident, this, that, and the other. And were you just taking the excuses at face value, or how were you?
0: No. I would be, you know, I'd hear them and I'd be like, oh my gosh, that's so sad. And, you know, when it would involve a family member, I'd be like, oh my goodness, is everything okay? And me being a helper or someone that, you know, wants to help people, I'm like, what is that? What can I do to help in this situation? And, you know, Olga would always be that middle point where she would sometimes be with him and I'm like, but I just left your house. How are these sliding door moments happening? Because I'm, you know, surrounding myself with Olga.
1: You had questions, but you were just kind of pushing them down, pushing them to the back of your mind.
0: I was asking the questions and I was getting cranky and I would just say, look, this isn't working, go away. And it was that thing of that controlling aspect of being reassured, but then there was no follow through. And, you know, hearing I love you and I want to create a life with you, that does a lot to a, you know, 16, 17-year-old. And then, you know, he's hot and I'm like, well, you know, what do I do? Like, you know, I asked the questions, I cried. So at every turn there would be tears on my end and then him saying that he loved me and then Olga reassuring me. It was this horrible cycle that I was trying to break, and every time I did try and break it, I would just be reeled back in.
1: Casey and Campbell talk and talk, making plans for their future, what will happen when they eventually meet. As Casey jets around performing and recording, grappling with the pressures of newfound fame, having Campbell's voice on the other end of the line means everything. This is her very first boyfriend. And every day he tells her how much he loves her, how beautiful she is. Her family and friends all knew about Campbell. They were as excited to meet him as she was. And every single time plans to finally meet somehow or other fall through, Olga would always be there.
0: We were certainly getting closer. I was hanging out at her place every weekend and then I'd stay over. And then, yeah, she became my best friend and almost like, you know, a sister.
2: Yeah. You guys got matching tattoos together.
0: We did get matching tattoos.
2: Of what? What were the tattoos?
0: It was the Irish clutter, the love heart in the hands.
1: Olga and Casey go for drives to the cinema, sleep over at each other's houses. They stay up late getting drunk, talking about Campbell, about love, about the life Casey is planning with him. Then, after a year, though they still haven't met in person, Campbell proposes.
0: And that was another thing where I was like, oh gosh, but I haven't seen you. I haven't met you. What's going on? And
2: What did you say?
0: I said yes, because I was like, I need to see this person. He needs to be real. Like there needs to be something.
2: Did he give you a ring?
0: No.
2: Mm.
0: We were going to go shopping for one. But as that, you know, turned out, you know, there was probably another broken phone that I'd thrown across a room or, you know, some more tears that I cried or, you know, Olga picking me up to take me for a drive or driving to her place. And there was just so many instances where this young kid, you know, from the age of 16, I was in this horrible, horrible circle and this, you know, never-ending spiral of what is going on.
1: After the break, Casey's relationship with Campbell takes a darker turn. Stick with us.
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2: Still to come on Outlook, with me, Asya Fuchs. After years of heartache and confusion, Casey Donovan finally discovers the truth about the man she's fallen for on the other end of the line.
0: I was at a gig and I was crying, and my manager at the time was like, "What's going on?" I blurted out that I'd never met Campbell. I've never met him. This is all I know about him. And he was like, "Wait, what? What is going on? This is crazy."
2: That's coming up after the news.
7: BBC News with Moira Alderson. The sacked Ukrainian commander-in-chief has defended his battlefield record, saying his forces were again on the offensive. General Oleksandr Syrsky's record had been praised by President Zelensky even as he announced his dismissal. Meanwhile, Ukraine has carried out fresh strikes against logistics hubs belonging to Russia's biggest online retailer, Wildberries. Mr. Zelensky said they'd been involved in providing the Russian army with drone components. The head of the UN's nuclear watchdog, the IAEA, has told the BBC he doesn't know when his inspectors will be able to return to Iran to resume their vital work. Rafael Grossi urged the Iranian authorities to swiftly facilitate access. A French modelling scout with ties to Jeffrey Epstein has been found dead at his home. Daniel Siad had been suspected of trafficking young women to the late convicted sex offender, though he had denied wrongdoing. The World Health Organization says the number of fatalities from the current Ebola outbreak in the Democratic Republic of Congo and Uganda has now climbed above 1,000. The United States is expected to announce a landmark deal with Saudi Arabia later today that would help establish a civilian nuclear program in the kingdom. Nuclear cooperation between the two allies has been under discussion for years. Police in Liberia say they've arrested several suspects after seizing a large haul of cocaine hidden inside a truck in Monrovia. The drugs are believed to be worth around $370 million. Opposition politicians in India have disrupted proceedings in Parliament to demand a debate on a police crackdown during a student march in Delhi on Monday. Dozens of people were injured during the protest. And the American jazz musician Plas Johnson, whose tenor saxophone helped bring alive the famous theme tune for the Pink Panther films, has died at the age of 94. That's the latest world news from the BBC.
2: Hey, welcome back to Outlook. I'm Asya Fuchs. When Casey Donovan won Australian Idol in 2004 as a shy 16-year-old from Sydney, it felt like a fairy tale. And when she fell in love soon after with a mysterious surfer called Campbell, who'd got hold of her number and called her up one night, it seemed like her life couldn't get any better. She was famous and in love. She and Campbell would talk for hours on the phone and message each other late into the night. But whenever they tried to meet up in person, he'd always fail to show. While she waited, Casey had become close with one of Campbell's best friends, a girl we're calling Olga, who would tell Casey what a great guy he was, how much he loved her. And so when Casey was dropped by her record label, just a year after her glorious win, Campbell and Olga became lifelines.
0: Yeah, they were in my life and they were something that I could talk to, especially Campbell. I felt like a failure and I was upset, but Olga was certainly very much in my life by this point and hanging out and spiraling and eating and drinking and smoking and doing all of the things one would do when, you know, their life feels like it's been turned upside down.
2: It's about 2 years into your relationship with Campbell when things take a darker turn, and he suggests to you that he would like it if you entered a sexual relationship with Olga.
0: Mm-hmm.
2: How do you respond to that?
0: At first, I was like, no, that's not going to happen. That's disgusting. No, I'm not going to do that. And Campbell had this great way of whittling me down which is quite evident over the 6 years of being in a relationship to someone I'd never met. So when it was put to me that it would be hot if we hooked up and took some photos and sent it to him, that it would make him show up and, you know, it would all be we'd all do it together and it'd be great and all of these things. And as you do with your partners, if you're long distance or, you know, you've never met, you know, you create this fantasy into what could happen if everything fell into place. And after saying no and kind of pushing it to the back of my mind, one night I was at Olga's place and she kind of pulled a move and I was like, oh, what the heck? And then I was like, oh, this is weird because Campbell and I have spoken about this and now it's kind of happening. And then I just thought, well, if he's going to turn up, he's going to turn up. And that was kind of it.
2: How long did the sexual relationship with Olga last?
0: It was kind of on and off for maybe a year or two.
2: Mm-hmm.
0: But never, ever did I think that I was in a relationship with Olga. It just would happen.
2: Yeah.
0: And it just became something that we did.
2: I'm sorry that happened to you, you know,
0: knowing everything that
2: we know now.
0: Yeah. Oh, thank you. Look, looking back now, you know, it was my first sexual experience with someone. You know, I thought it would be with Campbell and it turned out to be with Olga. It was, you know, those firsts that you want to do and you're excited to do. They were firsts where I felt like, not that I had to, but there was this cloud hanging above my head, but if I did it, maybe he'll show up. And a lot of, sadness and hurt because I allowed myself to be in that vulnerable position.
2: Casey would be trapped in this cycle for years. With her self-esteem plummeting, every time she tried to leave, Campbell would pull her back, or Olga would find a way to talk her out of it. Casey had built an entire life, her teens and early 20s, around someone she'd never met. Campbell was the center of her world, and life without him was unimaginable. But it would be 6 years of heartache and confusion before Casey finally decides to end it for good.
0: I was at a gig, and my manager at the time, Jason, helped me break this cycle once and for all. And I remember I was at a gig and I was crying and I was upset. And Jason was like, what's going on? Like, what's happening? What is going on with you? And I blurted out that I'd never met Campbell. I've never met him. This is all I know about him. And he was like, wait, what? What is going on? And from that moment, we basically, you know, there was people that Campbell would talk about that he knew in my world, and my manager knew some of the people that he was talking about. So my manager at the time just called them cold and said, hey, do you know Campbell? And they were like, no, I have no idea who this person is. And from those little moments of the outer world, knowing that this person wasn't real, it started to put into perspective that this person was indeed not real. To the point where I think one night we went to Campbell's house as to what I thought his residence was. And they went and knocked on the door and said, does this person live here? And they're like, who are you? And no. And so the lies started falling apart.
2: And I mean, a lot of this was stuff that you had questioned yourself over the years.
0: Yeah.
2: Why was it now kind of hitting home?
0: Because I think I just had to let it out. 6 years was a long time to be stuck. And about 5 years, I started questioning everything. I found a SIM card in Olga's room, which had, you know, messages that Campbell had sent other people and that his so-called sister, you know, Campbell had a whole family and Facebook had kind of joined the program. And, you know, there were things I could see and, you know, statuses and people checking in at places, like all of these things made for me to believe that this person was real and everyone else believed this person was real, but no one had seen him. So I think at that point, letting my manager at the time know that this wasn't real and having him basically just railroad everything and just be like, no, we're finding ins and we're finding out what's going on because I'm not allowing this to happen anymore. This is crazy.
2: And it's Jason, your manager, who first tells you that he suspects that Olga and Campbell are the same person.
0: Yeah.
2: How do you react to that?
0: I was just... I was flabbergasted. I was just like, this is, maybe it is, maybe this, maybe it is. Yeah.
2: you had thought, you know, over these 6 years, you'd allowed yourself the thought that maybe Campbell wasn't real, but had you thought that maybe Olga was Campbell? Had that thought entered your mind before?
0: It had crossed my mind, but it was something where Olga and I had built this friendship now that had, you know, sexual connotations in it. So I thought it could be her, and then I'd question and I'd ask the questions, and then, you know, I was told, no, don't be silly. Why would I do that to you? You're my best friend. Like, what kind of person do you think I am? And she'd cry and it would just be this whole thing. And how could you question me? And then I'd kind of walk away going, okay. It's just that, you know, there's so many things that kind of make sense that it could be you. And then I'd, almost be reprimanded for thinking that way. And then me being me, I'd kind of retreat back.
2: What happens when Jason, you know, decides to kind of expose Olga? He kind of hatches a plan to get to the truth.
0: So Jason and myself created this master plan to basically catch Olga out, not knowing that we'd already been to this house. We picked up Olga and we drove to Campbell's place and we parked outside, and Olga and I were in the back seat, and Jason got out of the car and went and knocked on the door. And there was still nothing. Like, there was no remorse, just nothing.
2: Jason and Casey drop Olga home. Moments later, Campbell's profile disappears from social media, and Olga blocks them both. The game is up. Casey now has to find a way to come to terms with the unthinkable. Her best friend had been lying to her for 6 years.
0: I went down this deep, dark hole. It was really sad. You know, I'd not only lost someone I thought I'd loved, I had lost a whole group of people in a day. I was not just grieving a relationship. I was grieving the loss of my best friend, the loss of the friends around that I would hang around and that become a massive part of my life. It was a complete and total loss. And then having to sit in that and just feel everything. It's really dark.
2: Did you tell anyone about what you'd found out other than Jason?
0: Oh, yeah. I went into my parents' bedroom. It would have been early hours of the morning, and I just woke them up and just told them what I'd found out and cried, and Mum cried. And I just remember her saying, I had to let you go, Casey. I had to let you go, because if she got in the way of Olga, she was scared she was going to lose her daughter forever. So she just had to step back and watch all of this happen.
2: So your mom, at the beginning, she had bought the whole Campbell thing. But at some point down the line, she realized that something wasn't right with Olga, with Campbell.
0: Yeah.
2: But she was saying she couldn't interfere.
0: Yeah.
2: Because it would just push you away.
1: Yeah.
0: Yeah.
2: That's heartbreaking.
0: Yeah, it is. And it was sad. And then I was, you know, upset that I put my family through that. I was upset that I put myself through that. And just the rebuild was hard.
2: You start reaching out to other women in Olga's circle. What do you discover?
0: I discover that some of them knew that she could do voices and that she's been doing this for years.
2: Mm.
0: Like, if someone would have just said something, like if someone knew something, I didn't say anything, like that's, I just don't know whether more people were in on it or...
2: And to this day, you don't know if others were in on it.
0: No.
2: Because when you think back, right, she'd be at a party in a public place somewhere switching between the two voices.
0: Yeah.
2: And is it right that you weren't able to press charges because there wasn't a financial element to the deception?
0: Yeah. Yeah. So considering I was a minor when the sexual things happened, there was literally nothing I could do. And I went to the police and I told them what happened, and there was nothing that could be done. There's no charges. There are now laws put in place for people that deceive people, which I think is absolutely excellent here in Australia. Sadly, there was nothing for me when it happened to me.
2: 3 years after finding out the truth, Casey decided to write a memoir about her experience.
0: Although I was like scared out of my mind to write this, but having that out there and speaking openly and honestly about my story and what has happened, and from my point of view, it was really sad but extremely empowering to come out of that and be like, I'm okay and I'm going to be okay. And it's going to take many, many years for me to work through this. But by having this experience, and I'm still of the ethos in life that everything happens for a reason, good, bad, or indifferent, you know, there's a lesson to be learnt in everything. And I know that's such a weird thing to say after something so traumatic happens to someone's life. It has taught me so much. It has taught me that my vulnerability is a special power. And it is something that people will try and take advantage of. And it's now just sifting through the people and finding that honesty, because I never wanted to lose trust in people. I didn't ever wanted to turn around and just be this bitter person that, you know, everyone's out to get me. I didn't want to lose that.
8: Casey's book prompted widespread public discussion in Australia and encouraged others to share similar experiences.
9: One of the stories that is getting a lot of traction is how you've been catfished. You've been catfished.
10: If you don't know what that is, it's when somebody online masquerades as somebody else to manipulate.
8: While Casey set about the business of putting the pieces of her life back together, she drove buses and Ubers to earn money before eventually finding her way back to music. And in 2017, even won I'm a Celebrity, Get Me Out of Here, because Casey always wins reality shows.
9: It's Casey!
8: She's also learned to trust and to love again. In 2020, during the height of the COVID pandemic, she tried her luck on the dating apps.
0: I had a match with this paramedic. She looked really fun and cool. And, you know, she was also a paramedic lecturer. So I'm like, she's smart. Like, this is great. So anyway, we started chatting and she's like, oh, you know, can I have your number? And me being me, I was like, no one's getting my number anymore. If they'd like to talk to me, they can do it through my Instagram. And yes, it's Casey Donovan and I have X amount of followers and I've got a blue tick. But I'm like, you know what? It safeguards me from people having my number. And I've been there, I've done that, and it's not happening again. So I sent her my Instagram and she's like, oh, I remember you, because she lived in New Zealand. So she didn't really know I was on I'm a Celebrity, Get Me Out of Here or any of that. So it was like talking to someone that took me seriously, if that makes sense. Like, they didn't want to know me for my fame. We just chatted. Anyway, it kind of was almost reminiscent of how I would spend nights on the phone with Campbell. And I kind of was kind of working through that, because we'd spend, I think, one of our first chats when I eventually gave her my number, we spoke for about 6 to 8 hours on the phone, just talking.
2: Wow. Very mid-2000s.
0: Yeah. And it was, I also think it was that COVID time, because
2: of course.
0: People had the time to talk. We were craving connection and we were craving something like that.
8: The paramedic's name was Renee, and they carried on talking and talking on the phone and on Zoom. And finally, when COVID restrictions had lifted enough to travel, they actually did meet in person.
0: I got in the car and I said, look, I'll just come meet you. And she's like, okay. So we went for a COVID-safe walk. Our first date was in our activewear with masks on. It was certainly a date to remember. And we just built this incredible bond and had trust. And, you know, we kept going on COVID walks, and then you could have a bubble friend. So then Renee became my bubble friend. She invited me to Christmas with her family, and it was only a few months in. I think it was 3 months. So everything was moving very, very fast, but it just felt right. And it just felt safe. It's just this beautiful, safe space that I've always dreamed of. And she's real. And we have real conversations and we have real heated arguments, which are very few and far in between. But she's helped me so much with relationships and teaching me that love is not to be used against someone. She's taught me love is safe and love is kind and love is conversations, no matter how hard the conversations. She's helped me through my trauma as I've helped her through some things that she needed help with. And we're very, very different. But we are the perfect combination of chalk and cheese, because we just talk and we want to live the best life that we possibly can.
2: You and Renee are engaged now and you're trying to start a family.
0: We are.
2: And, you know, when you look back on everything you've been through, you've been in the public eye in Australia from such a young age, and all of the crazy, also horrible things that have happened. If you had a magic wand, would you change any of it?
0: To change anything that has happened in my life would change where I am today. and this conversation. And I believe we end up exactly where we're meant to. And to be able to stand here and stand here proudly and be like, yeah, stuff happens and it's going to keep happening. And it's how you deal with the pieces as they fall and put them back together. I think that's very powerful. But yeah, I don't think I would change it, because if changing that would change the person I am today, and I'm proud of the woman I have become and the things I have overcome and the things I'm yet to overcome. So
11: I feel the rain, I feel the sun upon my skin again.
8: My thanks to Casey Donovan. That's all we have time for today. I'm Mossy Fuchs. The producers were Zoe Gelber and Saskia Collette. Thanks for listening.
12: Hello, you're listening to Witness History on the BBC World Service with me, Jen Dale. I'm taking you back to the 1990s and the unveiling of Phase 1 of a sculpture of a Native American warrior, which, when completed, will be the largest mountain carving in the world. This programme contains outdated language.
13: On a rugged cliff of granite in South Dakota, stonemasons risk life and limb to create something unique.
14: Here, crews are carving the history of the Oglala Lakota and their fearless warrior, Crazy Horse.
15: It's only recently that Crazy Horse's huge 90-foot face is complete.
16: I just felt it was a beautiful day. We got something done.
12: Monique Zhulkovsky's family are behind this monumental effort in stone. We're in the Black Hills of South Dakota in the western United States, and it all started with Monique's father, Korczak Zhulkovsky. A Polish-born sculptor with a moustache, then later a bushy beard, he was often seen wearing a Stetson. He worked on the Mount Rushmore Memorial in 1939, helping carve the faces of four US presidents into rock. Then one day, Korczak received a letter from a Lakota chief, as he told 60 Minutes on CBS in 1977.
17: Henry Standing Bear asked me, would I come out here and carve out of a mountain a portrait of that great chief who had been killed many years ago?
12: Now here's a quick rundown on why Crazy Horse is so important. He fought against the US government over ownership of the Black Hills and helped defeat the US Army in 1876 at the Battle of the Little Bighorn, also known as Custer's Last Stand.
17: He said, my fellow chiefs and I would like the white man to know the red man had great heroes too. What an honor.
16: He believed in the story of the Native Americans and all the Native Americans of North America. And he believed in the purpose of Crazy Horse.
12: Monique's father believed in it so much that he began work on it in 1948 and dedicated the rest of his life to the carving. The Black Hills are covered in forests of green ponderosa pine. The air smells sweet like vanilla or butterscotch. You can hear the clip-clop of the hooves of white mountain goats as they pick their way across the rocky ground. And towering above is grey and beige-coloured granite, Thunderhead Mountain. It's here the work started to carve a likeness of Crazy Horse, his long hair flowing behind him, riding a horse, pointing towards his people's sacred lands. It's reported that when finished, it'll be nearly 10 times the size of Mount Rushmore. Monique was one of 10 children and knew from an early age the mountain took priority. Korczak said so himself in that 60 Minutes documentary.
17: Before my lovely wife and I got married, I took her by the hand. I said, you see that mountain? She said, yes. I said, never forget. It comes first. You come second. Now, the children know that. They know they come third. That's a common understanding in our house.
16: Just coming third, that didn't even matter to us because Dad and Mother both loved us.
18: And in your early years, it must have been so strange. Did you think that every family carved mountains? Like, this is quite a normal, regular thing to do?
16: I really did think that.
12: All the children get involved with the mountain carving in one way or another. Monique begins when she's 16, getting up around dawn to do chores and help milk cattle before going to the mountain around 7 in the morning. She takes an active hand in the drilling.
16: I ran a jackhammer and learned how to work with the explosives. I had older brothers and Dad would always make sure they helped me because the jackhammer probably weighed almost as much as me. you fill the hole with dynamite and put stemming on the top, and then you blast it.
19: Burn all, burn all.
12: Monique's father had painted the outline on the rocks with 176 gallons of paint and done a scale model to help with measurements.
16: Dad had a wonderful sense of proportion, so he could look at something and know where things need to be.
12: After working on the mountain for 36 years, Korchak-Shulkovsky died in 1982. He left Monique and her siblings a letter to read after his death that reinforced Monique's desire to dedicate her life to the project too.
16: But once you take up the burden, do not lay it down. You will find in the darkest hours a feeling of great strength, of great satisfaction, of great joy and happiness, and even carrying out the mundane task for something far greater than yourselves.
12: But despite decades of work, there still weren't any discernible features to see. In 1988, Monique's mum decided the team should shift their efforts.
16: Well, mother's a very wise woman, and it was going to be easier to carve Crazy Horse's face than the horse's head. Crazy Horse's face is 87 and a half feet tall, and the horse's head is 219 feet. She thought about it for 3 years when she changed the focus.
12: By July 1994, the eyes and nose have taken shape, but it's painstaking work. The eyes alone are 4 foot by 8 foot, and each eye sees the removal of nearly 7 tons of granite. Monique is involved in taking measurements from the scale model and making sure they're transferred accurately to the mountain. She often finds herself on scaffolding hundreds of feet high in the air.
16: Just looking down over at Crazy Horse's forehead when it was coming out, that was really cool because when you measure everything in a small scale and then you go up and see it come out in a big scale, that's very, very nice.
12: The long days and hard work pay off. On June the 3rd, 1998, the 9-story-high face is finally complete and ready to be unveiled. It's covered in 10,000 square feet of nylon material. The top two-thirds are blue and the lower third yellow, with a large white sun emblazoned on it. But it's far from a typical sunny summer's day.
16: That was a funny day because it was very cold and snowy and freezing out. So we had a drape over Crazy Horse's face, and we had to physically go up there and cut the rope so the covering would drop off the face.
12: Several hundred people attend the reveal and special dedication ceremony. Monique recalls several members of the Lakota being at her family home that day.
16: They were pleased. They were proud.
12: However, the carving of Crazy Horse is not without controversy, as reported on Voice of America in 2003.
20: The problem, according to Crazy Horse descendant Elaine Quiver, is that Henry Standing Bear had no right to petition Korchak-Shulkovsky to create the mountain carving in the first place.
21: We didn't give permission for someone to carve the sacred Black Hills. It's a desecration of our Indian culture.
12: But a member of the Lakota tribe told CBS Morning in 2016 she's happy about the project.
22: I'm really fortunate that the monument here gives us natives an opportunity to educate the general public about our culture and about proper respect when they come into our land.
16: We can't make everybody happy, and we know that what we're doing, our hearts are in it, and it's not for money. It's for the project and the telling of the story of the Native people. So if some people don't care for it, we can't fix that. But we know what we're doing is correct.
12: In the decades since the face of Crazy Horse was completed, work has concentrated on the outstretched arm, hand, and horse's mane.
16: Pride, I don't have a lot of that because you need to be humble and just know what you're doing matters.
12: Monique Żulkowski is the Crazy Horse Memorial's artistic and historical advisor. She was speaking to me, Jen Dale, for Witness History.
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1: Good morning. Oil tankers are turning around in the Red Sea to avoid threats from rebels supported by Iran. We hear from a former U.S. official who was in the Pentagon the last time the Houthis targeted commercial ships. It's Morning Edition from NPR News. Republican election deniers in Arizona easily won primaries for governor and secretary of state. I'm Leila Fadel.
2: And I'm Michelle Martin. Democrats think those GOP candidates will be easier to beat in November when independents cast their ballots. Also, about 400 non-citizens in New Jersey voted after what the governor called a software glitch. We put that number into context. And how Canada is responding to even more U.S. tariffs. It is Wednesday, July 22nd. On this day in 1937, the Senate rejected President Franklin D. Roosevelt's proposal to add more justices to the Supreme Court. News is next.
3: BBC News with Moira Alderson. The sacked Ukrainian Commander-in-Chief, General Oleksandr Syrsky, has defended his battlefield record, saying his forces were again on the offensive, having liberated 700 square kilometres from Russian occupation this year. His successor, the popular young general, Mykhailo Trapati, says he's been tasked with stepping up counter-offensive action and making further tech innovations. Many Ukrainians, including this opposition MP, Kira Rudik, are pleased at this change of military leadership.
4: We applaud the president's decision to appoint General Drapati. He is extremely popular amongst our military, but he has also many successful operations behind him. So we hope that will help to resolve the conflict and stabilize the situation.
3: The German state of Lower Saxony have given the go-ahead to a controversial French-Russian nuclear project to produce fuel rods for Russian-designed reactors in Europe. The venture will be based at an assembly facility belonging to a subsidiary of the French company Framatome. The Russian partner Rosatom has been exempted from the sanctions imposed on Moscow over its Ukraine invasion. A prominent member of Chancellor Merz's party has urged the federal government to stop the project, saying it endangers security. The World Health Organization says the number of fatalities from the current Ebola outbreak in the Democratic Republic of Congo and Uganda has now exceeded 1,000. Around 2,500 cases have been recorded since the disease was detected in May, Richard Kagoi reports.
5: The death toll from the Ebola outbreak in the Democratic Republic of Congo continues to rise as the virus spreads across five eastern provinces. Ituri accounts for about 80% of confirmed cases and deaths. Health officials say overcrowded displacement camps and population movements in mining areas are fueling transmission. The Africa Union's health agency has appealed for more resources to contain the outbreak. There's still no approved vaccine, although several are in development. Earlier this month, the WHO Director General Tedros Adhanom Ghebreyesus warned that this was now the third largest Ebola outbreak.
3: French prosecutors say a modelling scout with ties to Jeffrey Epstein has been found dead. Daniel Siad had been suspected of trafficking young women to the late convicted sex offender. Chichi Azundu reports.
6: Not much information has been released by the French prosecutor's office, but it did confirm that the 69-year-old French modelling scout was found dead at his home in the town of Colombes in the suburbs of Paris. An investigation has been opened to determine the cause of his death. Syed's name had appeared thousands of times in the US Department of Justice's document release of investigations into Jeffrey Epstein. He was facing allegations of rape in his home country and was also one of several Frenchmen accused of aiding Epstein to traffic and abuse women.
3: BBC News. Police in Liberia say they've arrested several suspects, including a Colombian and a Serbian national, after seizing a large haul of cocaine hidden inside a truck in Monrovia. The Inspector General, Gregory Coleman, told the BBC the drugs are worth an estimated $370 million. The case highlights growing concerns over international cartels targeting West Africa. The United States is expected to announce a landmark deal with Saudi Arabia today that would help it establish a civilian nuclear program. It could lead to the Saudis enriching their own fuel for nuclear reactors. Some US lawmakers and Israeli officials have voiced opposition, and there have been fears the capability could eventually be converted to develop nuclear weapons. Our security correspondent is Frank Gardner.
7: This is called a black box deal, whereby the US would have quite a lot of control over how far this goes. And that, I think, will allay some concerns that it's not being farmed out to, say, China or to Russia, who've both got a lot of nuclear expertise. So the US is keeping Saudi Arabia within its strategic sphere of influence.
3: Hungary's nationalist former Prime Minister Viktor Orbán has described the government of Péter Modrő as illegitimate in his first public comments since losing April's election. Mr. Orbán, who'd been in power for 16 years, said his Fidesz party would use all peaceful means to oppose what he called the government's tyranny. The American jazz musician Plas Johnson, whose tenor saxophone helped bring alive the famous theme tune for the Pink Panther films, has died at the age of 94. His playing featured in the music for key TV shows, rock and roll hits and other films, and he supported stars like Frank Sinatra and Barbara Streisand. But it was his slinky, mischievous bars of Henry Mancini's music for the 1963 Pink Panther film for which he was always best known. That's the latest. BBC News.
8: On the next Your Calls Authoritarian Playbook series, we'll discuss the latest fatal ICE shootings and lack of accountability for the murders of Lorenzo Salgado Araujo in Houston, Texas, and Joan Sebastian Duran Guerrero in Biddeford, Maine. Then New Yorker reporter Jonathan Blitzer will discuss his new piece, Locked Away. It exposes the intentional deprivation and dire conditions inside ICE's largest detention center in Texas. Join the next Your Call with me, Rose Aguilar, and you.
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1: It's Morning Edition from NPR News. I'm Leila Fadel.
10: And I'm Michelle Martin. Good morning. President Trump will travel to Dover Air Force Base today to attend the dignified transfer of the remains of U.S. service members killed by Iranian strikes.
11: I'll be going to Dover for something that I feel it's a great honor for me to do it.
1: Honoring those killed in action is one of the most solemn responsibilities for a president. But for Trump, the rising number of casualties has added significance. It highlights the mounting questions about the Iran war.
10: NPR White House correspondent Franco Ordonez is with us now to tell us more about this. Good morning, Franco.
12: Good morning, Michelle.
10: You know, the American public has always been ambivalent about this war, but the criticism has generally been framed in economic terms. I'm wondering if the losses of these troops might change that.
12: Yeah, I mean, if the casualties continue to rise, it could change a lot. I mean, the public does not like seeing U.S. citizens killed in a war, especially a war that they don't necessarily understand or maybe don't think is necessary right now. I was talking with Justin Logan, who directs foreign policy studies at the Cato Institute, and he told me that the challenge of, you know, reduced munitions, for example, is kind of this abstract idea to most Americans. But what's not abstract at all is Americans coming back in, you know, flag-draped coffins.
13: I think the president knows he's playing with fire here. The public doesn't like this conflict, but they're not that exercised about it as yet. He knows that the one way to get them exercised about it is to have large amounts of Americans coming home in flag-draped coffins.
12: You know, and Logan noted that the death of one of those service members, a young woman from Texas who's 19, seems to be striking a chord with people in the sense that there are young people dying in this war where the goals are unclear. And he said that the more Americans who die, the more questions are going to be asked about what the aims of the war in fact are.
10: Reporters asked Trump about his long-term plan in Iran yesterday, noting that Iran doesn't seem to be showing any indication that it wants to stop fighting. How did he respond?
12: I mean, Michelle, he got a little testy, arguing with the reporters that they don't actually know what's really happening, and again, insisting that Iran is anxious to stop the fighting.
11: Why, do you know something that I don't know?
14: Well, they continue to attack our allies and
11: kill Americans. You don't know what the dialogue is behind the scenes, that they want to meet desperately to try and end it because they're getting decimated.
12: And yet, Trump also said that Iran is not ready to meet in a, quote, meaningful way, and therefore, he has no interest in doing so. It really just shows a very bleak assessment of where the negotiations stand right now, even after 11 days of continuous strikes.
10: This war has already stretched months longer than Trump predicted and told Americans that it would. Are there other ways it's becoming a political problem for the White House?
12: Well, I think there's just real uncertainty of when this is actually going to end. You know, the defense secretary was also on Capitol Hill as well yesterday, asking for billions more to cover the costs of the war. All that is likely to have political impacts, especially as the midterms approach. Now, Trump ran for office criticizing past wars in the Middle East, and now the U.S. is at war in the Middle East. Trump wants to sell Americans on this narrative that things are going great in the U.S., that the stock market is hitting record highs, that inflation is dropping. But having Americans serving overseas killed by Iranian strikes runs counter to that.
10: That is White House correspondent Franco Ordonez. Franco, thank you.
12: Thank you, Michelle.
1: Throughout the war with Iran, Tehran has attacked an important U.S. ally, Saudi Arabia. And now Saudi faces a new challenge. Several tankers with Saudi oil turned around in the Red Sea on Tuesday. Yemen's Houthi rebels are threatening to attack ships passing on the other side of the Arabian Peninsula from the Strait of Hormuz. The last time Houthis targeted commercial ships in the Red Sea was 2024. That's when our next guest was the U.S. Deputy Assistant Secretary of Defense for the Middle East under President Biden, Daniel Shapiro is also a former U.S. ambassador to Israel. Ambassador, welcome back to the program.
15: Good morning, Layla. Thank you.
1: Good morning. So back when you were in the Pentagon, Houthis were targeting ships over Israel's war in Gaza, and that wreaked havoc on the global economy. What do you expect to happen now?
15: We'll see what tactics they decide to use. They've announced a blockade of the Bab al-Mandab, and they've certainly shown the capability to attack ships, even to sink ships. They captured one, held the mariners hostage. They killed a number of mariners. So they have the capability, using a combination of equipment, mines, underwater drones, surface drones, small attack boats. But the real threat are these shore-based missiles and airborne drones, which they have proved very innovative and adaptable in learning how to use them back in 2024, again into 2025. And now they've had a year of watching the Iranian tactics in the Strait of Hormuz to learn even further. So if they choose to really try to shut down shipping to make it so dangerous that shippers and insurers won't want to send their vessels through the Bab al-Mandab, they could completely shut it down.
1: Hmm. I mean, how significant is that? The Strait of Hormuz, as we know, is this true choke point in that it's the only way in and out of the Gulf. So if the Houthis are also able to close the Bab al-Mandab Strait at the southern tip of the Red Sea, how critical does the situation become?
15: It's important. We've already seen the disruption of close to 20% of the world's oil supply through the Strait of Hormuz. This would take millions of barrels a day off the market, maybe 7% of the global supply. They could obviously blockade the ports if they want to really make this impossible, such that the Saudis couldn't even offload oil onto ships that would be going north to the other end of the Red Sea and through the Suez Canal. But you couldn't send enough oil that way to cover the loss for what would be going usually through the Bab al-Mandab toward Asian markets. So today, I think oil prices are around $92 a barrel. I think you definitely see an additional spike in oil prices once it becomes clear that this additional supply has been disrupted.
1: I mean, the biggest struggle the U.S. military is having right now is trying to wrest control of the Strait of Hormuz from Iran. If they're going to end up having to try to secure shipping in both of these places at the same time, how much more challenging does it become?
15: It's a major strain on U.S. Military forces. The U.S. Navy, of course, is involved in a very complex blockade of Iranian ports, as well as trying to escort those ships that are able or willing to pass through the Strait of Hormuz. And of course, they've got to use airborne assets to strike

0: to some other mission.
1: If you were still serving in the Pentagon in this moment, what would your recommendations be given this new threat?
0: I think it's important for the principle of freedom of navigation for the United States to be present in the waters where it's contested and to try to ensure that that is not an acceptable practice. But it also isn't something the United States should be doing all by itself. In the Biden administration, we tried to get a coalition of countries from Europe and the Middle East to participate in escorting and protecting ships trying to transit those waters. But again, we're under such strain now because of the length of the conflict in Iran. I think it's actually the time is to come to wrap up the conflict in Iran, make sure the strait is open, but that's going to have to be done through negotiation as much as it is through military means.
1: Daniel Shapiro is a former U.S. ambassador to Israel and a former U.S. Deputy Assistant Secretary of Defense for the Middle East. Ambassador, thank you for your time.
0: Thanks for having me.
2: U.S. fire officials have raised the national wildfire preparedness level to its highest point, 5 out of 5. Chris Clements of member station KNAU reports.
3: Lenore Lamb is a supervisor on the Ottawa National Forest in Michigan. Today, she's assigned to a federal team managing fires in northern Minnesota. She says when the U.S. reaches level 5,
4: it becomes a little bit more difficult to get the resources that you need because there's so much fire activity.
3: Specifically, federal resources. Think firefighters and logistics and financial specialists. At level 5, they can start being triaged to the fires where they're needed most. Right now, almost 21,000 people are working to fight 72 large, uncontained fires across the country.
4: For Minnesota, you know, as resources get spread thin nationwide, it can make it difficult to rely on out-of-state crews, as many other states may be trying to keep their resources in-state as well.
3: For now, Lamb says her team has the resources it needs, but that might not be true in the days and weeks ahead. The new U.S. Wildland Fire Service did not respond to an interview request for this story. Bobby Scopa is a retired firefighter and vice president of Grassroots Wildland Firefighters, a nonprofit advocacy group.
5: You have to start really making tough decisions.
3: Scopa's experience includes helping to prioritize fires across 2 states. Occasionally, she asked for more national support.
5: When you've got a lot of fires and you're told you've got everything you're going to get, or you're not going to get any more, I mean, it's a tough feeling.
3: It's tough, she says, because local fire managers can't expect their own teams to take on more risk just because federal resources aren't available.
5: The public and the politicians need to have a realistic expectation about what we can really do. There's going to be some fires that you don't have enough people to be effective.
3: She wishes the U.S. Forest Service and other federal agencies would hire more firefighters and support personnel to help with intense seasons like this one. And because climate change means fire seasons are getting longer, Scopa doesn't anticipate this one letting up anytime soon.
5: The firefighters are going to be chasing smokes until October, just because that's just the way it is.
3: For NPR News, I'm Chris Clements in Flagstaff.

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1: I'm Maria Hinojosa, this week on Latino USA. The World Cup has come to an end. We talk about its significance and the most controversial moments, from heartwarming viral clips to the politics that intervened in an unprecedented way. Of course, we're going to talk about the winning team. That's this week on Latino USA.
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3: There's lineups and bald fades. The Edgars, obviously, the boy haircut, right?
4: It's the fade with, you know, the super tight fade, like military. They look pretty much, it's like the new Abercrombie and Fitch looking dude. He's too pretty to be tough, but he thinks he is.
5: That's Cesar Ramos at Beautiful Losers Barbershop, underground at Montgomery Bart.
4: You can't, you know, stereotype, but you typically see how old someone is and what they do for a living just based on the haircut. It's also a cultural thing. So the city for me is just a really special place. And I'm trying to do everything I can to try to protect that, right? So that's, yeah.

0: That's pretty much what Beautiful Losers is. And this gentleman too, he's a beautiful loser. He's just beautiful.
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3: This is Morning Edition from NPR News. I'm Michelle Martin.
4: And I'm Leila Fadel. President Trump is launching another front in his trade war with Canada. His latest tariffs on Canadian products are scheduled to take effect in about a month. Sheena Rossiter reports from Edmonton.
5: The U.S.-Canadian friendship, partnership, and success. Thank you.
6: It was bottoms up on a Monday morning at the Pacific Northwest Economic Region Annual Summit in Edmonton. Praising the U.S.-Canada relationship, U.S. Ambassador to Canada Pete Hoekstra raised the shot of American whiskey, liquor that has been stripped from many Canadian store shelves.
5: This relationship is so critical. We need to grow it and we need to stabilize it, and the future will be very, very bright for all of us.
6: The celebration was short-lived. Just hours later, President Trump announced new 50% tariffs on nearly $20 billion worth of Canadian imports. Everything from wine to clothing and even hockey sticks will be subject to tariffs. The White House says the tariffs are intended to hold Canada accountable for what it calls unfair trade practices, though legal challenges are expected. The announcement comes as Canada, the U.S., and Mexico review the United States-Mexico-Canada agreement. Canadian Prime Minister Mark Carney says those trade talks are now expected to intensify. For Canadian small business owners, the threat of new tariffs is yet another blow as rising costs and uncertainty continue to squeeze profits. Nadia Andrade co-owns CH Cafeteria, a coffee shop and bistro in West Edmonton she's operated since 2020.
7: Well, it has been hard because all the prices have been changing because of the uncertainty, because it changes so much that if we try to make plans to adapt, it will break in a week.
6: She hopes small businesses like hers aren't overlooked as Canada and the U.S. continue trade talks.
7: For all business owners, has been like really a struggle that we don't get a little bit of extra support. They see it on the big picture, right? They just see it for the big industries. Business owners, the small ones, we're just like, okay, we can make it, I hope.
6: For NPR News, I'm Sheena Rossiter in Edmonton.
3: Let's dig in on this a bit more with someone who keeps his finger on the pulse of what Canadian leaders and the public are thinking. That's Peter Mansbridge. For 30 years, he anchored the news for the CBC. Now he hosts a podcast called The Bridge about Canadian politics and news. Mr. Mansbridge, good morning. Thanks for joining us.
8: Hey, Michelle. It's good to talk to you.
3: So I understand that you live in a place where about a quarter of the jobs are linked to the auto industry. So when President Trump talked about these 50% tariffs, how did that land?
8: Not very well. Yes, I live in Stratford, Ontario, which is, you know, in southwestern Ontario, and like a lot of communities in that area, it's related in some fashion to the auto industry. One in four jobs there are directly related to the auto industry, and because it's under threat, the Canadian auto industry, people are worried, and they have been worried for the last year and a half. So this is the latest thing to come along to suggest that they have good reason to be worried about their future. So it's a tense time in this country.
3: And President Trump is walking away from the trade deal with Canada that he negotiated in his first term. You know, former Canadian Finance Minister Chrystia Freeland spoke to our colleagues at All Things Considered yesterday. She talked about what she says the world is learning about Trump.
9: What we're seeing from President Trump is no deal is permanent. He rips things up, and he only really respects the counterparties that respond with strength.
3: Do other people feel that way? And if they do, what effect is this having on how Canadians think about their relationship with the U.S. and what they want their leadership to do?
8: Very few Canadians would argue with what Chrystia Freeland just said. I mean, let's face it, the CUSMA deal, the Canada-U.S.-Mexico deal, was signed by Trump, negotiated by Trump in his first term. He called it the greatest deal ever. Now he says it's the worst deal ever. So you wonder, well, how can you trust this guy no matter what the deal is? Listen, Canadians have grown up for the last 100 years believing that the United States was its best friend, closest ally, great trade partner. We fought and died on battlefields around the world together. In the last year, many of those feelings have gone away. We're to the point where a lot of Canadians just don't. They don't understand Trump. They don't trust Trump, but they also don't understand why Americans are kind of sitting by and letting this happen to this relationship. It's clearly taken a major hit.
3: So what do they want their own leaders to do about that?
8: Well, there's the $64,000 question, if you will. Mark Carney he's the Canadian Prime Minister, has been taking the approach that you got to be careful with Trump. You got to, in a one way, kind of suck up to him to get him in the negotiating room and then try to make deals. That so far hasn't worked. And some Canadians are getting a little anxious about how long this is taking. Doug Ford, who's the premier, like the governor of Ontario, the most powerful province in terms of population and economic drive, is saying enough is enough. It's time to play hardball against Trump. We'll see where that leads things. But most Canadians just want I think they've given up on hoping the relationship can return to what it used to be. They just want a fair deal and some appearance that the leaders of both countries are actually sitting down and negotiating.
3: For only about 30 seconds left here, but is there another part of the world that Canadians are looking to kind of replace that relationship?
8: Oh, yeah, very much so. They're looking at Europe, they're looking at Asia, and they're making deals. But listen, let's not kid ourselves. The relationship between Canada and the United States is huge on the trade front. And that's not going to suddenly disappear. You're our closest neighbor. You're our biggest trade partner. Those kind of relationships aren't going to suddenly end with all this. There's still going to be something at the end of the day between the two countries.
3: That is longtime Canadian journalist Peter Mansrich. Mr. Mansrich, thanks so much for sharing these insights with us.
8: Thanks, Michelle. Good to talk to you.

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1: The 20-armed sunflower star is a highly endangered sea star in the Pacific Ocean. After an undersea pandemic nearly wiped the species out, a Northwest tribe is working to bring the sea stars back from the brink of extinction.
2: Pool's open?
3: Pool's open!
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5: Live from NPR News in Washington, I'm Dave Mattingly. Jay Clayton is a step closer to becoming the next director of national intelligence. The Senate Intelligence Committee has voted to advance Clayton's nomination to the full Senate. The vote was 9-8 along party lines. Senate Democrats have been critical of Clayton after he declined to acknowledge Joe Biden as having won the 2020 presidential election at a hearing last week, choosing instead to say Biden had been certified as the winner. A Senate committee is expected to vote this week on Dr. Erica Schwartz to be the next director of the Centers for Disease Control and Prevention. NPR's Ping Huang reports.
6: In her recent confirmation hearing, Schwartz said she would change how the CDC communicates with people.
7: I want to be the CDC director for all Americans. I don't want to be a paternalistic CDC director.
6: Schwartz said she wanted to serve both Americans that believe in vaccines and those that have concerns. It taps into a debate over how to build public trust after the challenges of the COVID pandemic. Jessica Steyer founded the health communications company Unbiased Science.
8: It's no longer just about being the smartest person in the room or being the expert. That means nothing if people won't listen to you.
6: Steyer says public health has data and good intentions, but needs to be more relatable to people. Ping Huang, NPR News.
5: This is NPR News from Washington. President Trump says a site next to an underground nuclear facility in Iran will soon be hit by U.S. forces. Speaking to reporters at the White House yesterday, the president said Pickaxe Mountain, as it's known, would be hit very heavily, and the president added there's nothing Iran can do about it. American forces have now carried out 11 consecutive nights of strikes against Iran. There's a fuel shortage in the Israeli-occupied West Bank as people wait for hours in long lines at gas stations. NPR's Nuha Muzla reports.
9: Two officials with the Palestinian Authority's Petroleum and Fuel Commission told NPR that Israel has decreased by more than 20% the amount of petroleum it lets enter the West Bank each day. They asked to remain anonymous because they were not authorized to speak publicly. Kogat, the Israeli military agency which controls entrance and exits to and from the West Bank from Israel, did not respond to an NPR request for comment. The resulting gas shortage has been worsened by a cash crisis. The Bank of Israel limits how much cash it takes from the Palestinian Authority. That means gas stations, who are often paid in cash, have not been able to transfer that money into bank accounts to then pay Israeli petroleum suppliers. For NPR News, this is Noha Musleh, Ramallah.
5: I'm Dave Mattingly, NPR News, in Washington.
10: How did I painlessly donate nearly $700 to KALW? I'm Susanne, and I'm a longtime KALW supporter. I first decided to buy an all-electric vehicle, and when the dealership offered me $300 as a trade-in, I decided it was too little for my still-drivable 2000 Honda Accord, and that I'd rather donate it to KALW. 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They picked up the Honda. It eventually sold on the auction block. Nearly $700 went directly into KALW's coffers. I never could have donated that amount out of pocket. It was simple and painless. 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
2: It's Morning Edition from NPR News. I'm Leila Fadel.
3: And I'm Michelle Martin. Good morning. Arizona Republicans picked staunch allies of President Trump in their primary races on Tuesday.
2: The candidates for governor and secretary of state both denied the 2020 election results.
3: Ben Giles is here to tell us more. He's political editor at member station KJZZ in Phoenix. Good morning, Ben.
11: Good morning.
3: So what do we know so far?
11: Well, so far, we know that far-right candidates are sweeping statewide primaries. For example, Congressman Andy Biggs is now the GOP nominee for governor here, and state lawmaker Alexander Colladan won the GOP race for Secretary of State. They both cruised to victory in the primary, largely thanks to endorsements for Biggs from President Trump and for Colladan with the backing of Turning Point, the political machine founded here in Arizona by the late Charlie Kirk. But the thing is, Trump's endorsement and Turning Point's backing isn't as meaningful in the general election when these MAGA candidates have to appeal to a broader portion of the electorate, particularly Arizona's influential bloc of independent voters. So this outcome has some Republicans in Arizona worried that Democrats could again win key races in this swing state.
3: Which is interesting, because this is a state that Trump won handily just 2 years ago. So say more about what it is about these GOP candidates that have some Republicans so concerned.
11: I think the key thing is they're not President Trump. What we saw in Arizona, both in 2022, the last midterm, and 2024, is that Trump himself is something of an outlier in Arizona. For example, when Trump won the popular vote for president here 2 years ago, Democrat Ruben Gallego also easily won the U.S. Senate race, outperforming the Republican in that race. And in the last midterm election, Democrats, like our current governor, Katie Hobbs, attacked a slate of Trump-backed candidates as too extreme and too beholden to the president to represent Arizonans. Democrats are going to paint Republicans like Biggs and like Colladan, the GOP nominee for Secretary of State, as so pro-Trump that they won't act in the best interest of Arizona voters, pointing out that, like Trump, both of these candidates are election deniers who've spread unfounded rhetoric about elections in swing states like Arizona.
3: So Republican voters are picking these Trump-backed candidates who could very well lose statewide races in Arizona. It's interesting. Were there no alternatives?
11: There were, in primaries for both the governor's office and secretary of state, there were GOP candidates considered, I don't want to say more moderate, but more traditionally conservative in a state like Arizona. But neither primary was that close. The Associated Press, they called both races about an hour after polls closed when the first batch of results were dropped here on election night. And that's a reflection of the enormous influence, not just of Trump, but of Turning Point, which backed both Biggs and Colladan. That organization now has a lot of influence in Arizona, at least among GOP voters in the primary. Primary voters here seem to be signaling that they prefer these far-right candidates to best represent their interests, despite the fact that those far-right candidates keep losing when Democrats and independents also have a say in November. So this November will be yet another test of not just Trump, but Turning Point's ability to get their preferred candidates across the finish line. And so far, Michelle, that's not something they've been able to accomplish in key statewide races.
3: That's Ben Giles of KJZZ in Phoenix. Ben, thank you.
11: Thank you.
2: Now to New Jersey, where the governor says a software glitch a few years ago added more than 6,000 non-citizens to the voter rolls. 400 of them actually cast votes. Governor Mikey Sherrill says those thousands of people disclosed they were not U.S. citizens when registering for a driver's license or legal ID. But between 2023 and 2024, they were signed up anyway.
12: They were registered as Democrats, Republicans, and the majority unaffiliated, and were scattered across the state. But let me be clear, this entire situation is unacceptable.
2: So let's put this in context here with David Becker. He leads the Center for Election Innovation and Research. That's a nonprofit that works with Republicans and Democrats on building trust in elections. David, good morning.
13: Good morning, Lila.
2: So the New Jersey governor says these non-citizens are being removed from the voter rolls. How significant is it that 400 people cast votes that they shouldn't have?
13: Well, Governor Sherrill's right. This shouldn't have happened. This appears to have been the result of a vendor that worked for the Motor Vehicles Agency in New Jersey having a glitch in their system where, though the individuals all were entirely truthful, the information about their citizenship nevertheless created a workflow in the voter registration system that shouldn't have been there. Mm. That was a technical glitch. But still, 6,600 out of the entire New Jersey population is still only 0.1% of the entire voter registration list. And the 400 individuals who voted was 0.009% of the number of people who voted, for instance, in 2024 in New Jersey. So this isn't affecting elections, but Governor Sherrill is quite right. This shouldn't have happened. And to her credit and to the credit of the state, they discovered this, they were transparent about it, and they were very clear about fixing this immediately.
2: Now, before this happened, we had a Republican strategist on our program this week imply that non-citizens are voting in a rampant fashion across the country. Is that actually true? How frequently are non-citizens voting?
13: Well, we have a really good handle on this, and my nonprofit collects research on this from the states. And what we often see is there are highly politicized statements like that, claiming there are large numbers of non-citizens. We even heard that last week from the president. But there's no documentary or evidence that suggests that's actually true. And when states actually investigate this, what they find is a very small number. It's true that there are some situations where non-citizens get onto the voter list, usually accidentally, almost always accidentally. Because if you're here as a non-citizen, you wouldn't want to paint a bullseye on yourself just for the possibility that you might cast a single ballot in an election. That will get you deported and possibly prosecuted. So this happens extremely rarely. The numbers are very, very small. Even the President's Department of Homeland Security has looked at 68 million records and was able to confirm that 99.96% of all of those records were represented documented citizens that they had in their system, and even the remaining 0.04%, many of those were citizens. It's just that DHS didn't have the documentation within their system to confirm.
2: The White House says these discrepancies underline the need for a bill Trump is pushing to get passed, which would increase the requirements Americans face in order to register and to vote. If that bill were law, would it have prevented these improper votes in New Jersey?
13: So first of all, I don't know that anyone knows what's in that bill right now. The last published version I saw was months ago, mm-hmm. and the versions that are being considered on the Hill haven't been released, and I don't know if the president knows either. But if there were some kind of national requirement to document citizenship before registering, it would still require a system that collected and stored that data in a proper way. So that wouldn't have affected this at all. The system failed here. The technical system, the vendor should have created a better system here, and the states are doing a good job of making sure that their systems work better now. So there's no way that the SAVE Act would have changed this in any way.
2: David Becker is Executive Director of the Center for Election Innovation and Research. Thank you for your time.
13: Thank you, Lila.

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1: Good morning. I am Meta Tsikrika at the BBC. The head of the UN's nuclear watchdog, the IAEA, has told the BBC he doesn't know when his inspectors will be able to return to Iran. Rafael Grossi added that fundamental concerns remain over Iran's highly enriched uranium.
2: The material is important. This is highly enriched uranium at very close to weapon level grade. So for us as IAEA, it is very, very important to go back and to check it.
1: Police in Liberia say they have arrested several suspects, including a Colombian and a Serbian national, after seizing a large haul of cocaine hidden inside a truck in Monrovia. The drugs are worth an estimated $370 million. The Apollo Gallery of the Louvre Museum in Paris, where priceless French crown jewels were stolen last year, is reopening to the public. Following the audacious raid, jewels would no longer be displayed there, but these visitors were queuing to see the architectural decoration and paintings of the ornate room.
3: Well, it's surprising that it happened at all. I was shocked when I heard it happened. Hopefully they increase security, but we'll see when we enter shortly.
4: Oh, I think it's incredible to be here today and to be able to see it reopening.
5: I think it is good that they have moved it because, I mean, if they put it back in the same place, what's stopping them from coming back and getting it again?
1: I am Mette Tsikrika at the BBC in London.
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7: Good morning, I'm Michelle Martin. Office workers have been dealing with sweltering heat around the world this summer. 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Shorts? Yes, maybe, no, or hell no.
8: Hell no.
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0: It's Morning Edition from NPR News. I'm Leila Fadel.
7: And I'm Michelle Martin. Some members of Congress are raising concerns about conditions in immigration detention centers for people with disabilities. In a letter to DHS, they cited the case of a double amputee who said he had to crawl across filthy bathroom floors to shower. Reporter Emily Wu Pearson of member station WABE reports on how his family and his community rallied to bring him home.
10: Rodney Taylor now!
11: Protesters gathered in front of the Immigration and Customs Enforcement Office in downtown Atlanta on an early March morning, chanting for the release of a man named Rodney Taylor. The 47-year-old is from a suburb of Atlanta and was detained by ICE in 2025. This was one of at least a dozen protests led by his wife, Mildred Pierre.
12: No family should have to stand by helpless, hoping whether their loved one who is detained is denied medical care if they will survive or not.
11: Taylor came to the U.S. from Liberia on a tourist visa when he was 2 years old through Shriners International, a fraternal organization of Freemasons best known for funding Shriners hospitals for children. Taylor received 16 surgeries for congenital limb deformities. Today, he uses two prosthetic legs and is missing three fingers on his right hand. ICE arrested him based on a burglary conviction from nearly 30 years ago when he was a teenager. But the state of Georgia pardoned him for that in 2010. DHS in a statement said Taylor was, quote, consistently uncooperative with detention and medical staff regarding all accommodations provided. Taylor and his attorney deny that. They say that the accommodations were inadequate for the severity of his disability. When ICE arrested him, Taylor and his wife, Mildred Pierre, were about to take their young daughters to elementary school.
8: when Rodney first got detained. The kids' school teachers kept calling. Why the kids cry and cry? They had different crying spells. They were sad.
11: For Christmas, the family covered the house with Snoopy-themed decorations. Taylor saw the decor on a video call, his wife said.
8: And I showed him. He was like, oh my God, it's so beautiful. I wish I was there. I said, well, we're not taking it down until you come home.
11: While she waited to see if Taylor would be released, she spoke at the Georgia Capitol and with members of Congress in D.C. who advocated for Taylor's release. Here's Georgia Democratic Representative Lucy McBath in March questioning then-Secretary of DHS Kristi Noem.
13: Rodney must crawl through that muck and squalor of feces and bodily fluids to enter and exit the shower.
11: ICE said any claims of, quote, subprime conditions were false. Pierre has now become a resource for other wives in similar situations.
8: This type of work is not for the faint of heart. You have to be fearless, bold, and have the audacity. I have the audacity.
11: And she says you have to have faith that what you're doing will pay off. Taylor was suddenly released earlier this year after more than a year in detention. It's not clear why. ICE did not respond to questions about his release. Taylor's attorney says ICE released him on conditional parole and didn't give a reason. I asked Taylor if he ever got to see those Snoopy Christmas decorations.
14: Oh, yes, yes, yes. We've got pictures around the Christmas tree and everything.
11: Today, Taylor's legal status is still up in the air. He wears a wrist monitor and has frequent check-ins with ICE as conditions of his release. The couple says they now want to help other people with a disability get out of ICE detention. For NPR News, I'm Emily Wu Pearson in Atlanta.
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17: 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And I remember in the old day when I was a kid, I worked here as a summer job. 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So they're still running, they're still good. The machine breaks down, I am the one got in a headache because I know how to repair them and nobody else.
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7: This is Morning Edition from NPR News. I'm Michelle Martin.
0: And I'm Leila Fadel. Summertime heat can mean a lot of tossing and turning when trying to sleep. A new analysis says blame climate change, NPR's Alejandra Barunda reports.
19: Christina Dahl knows that because of climate change, overnight temperatures have warmed up even faster than days. And anything that messes with nights is going to mess with sleep.
20: It can be really miserable. And then the next day, you feel terrible.
19: Dahl leads the research team at Climate Central. That's the organization that did the new study. And her team really wanted to know
20: how climate change is affecting sleep at night during the summertime.
19: They knew there was a relationship between temperature and sleep. A study from a few years ago found it by using sleep data from nearly 50,000 people's Fitbits around the world. That work compared each person's sleep data with local temperature records, and it found a tight relationship.
2: The warmer it gets, the less that people sleep. And every additional increase per degree on that hot side leads to progressively less sleep.
19: That's Kelton Miner. He's the lead author of that work. And he says there's sort of a Goldilocks zone for nighttime outdoor temperatures. It's somewhere in the 50s. Beyond that, sleep gets worse for just about everyone, everywhere, even if they're otherwise used to living in hot climates. The bad news is the sleep loss gets worse the hotter it gets.
2: That suggests that people aren't adapting very well on the hot side.
19: So Dahl and her team knew there was this relationship between nighttime temperature and sleep loss.
20: But what was the role of climate change? How much of that would have happened anyway? How much additional sleep loss is happening because of climate change?
19: To answer those questions, they estimated what temperatures would have been in a world without human-caused climate change. Then they figured out how much more sleep people would have gotten in that cooler world. Then they compared that to the real data.
20: And across the whole globe, we found that the average person has lost about 56 hours of sleep per year because of high temperatures over the last 5 years.
19: And 10% of that can be blamed on climate change. Dahl says that means one of the best sleep aids out there isn't a pill or meditation or counting sheep. It's slowing down climate change by stopping the burning of fossil fuels. Alejandra Burunda, NPR News.
7: Thousands of years ago, navigators braved the open ocean to travel from Taiwan to the Philippines. This summer, a group of indigenous Taiwanese people decided to follow in their wake. Jan Kamensen Broombe reports from Lanyu Island.
21: When he was young, Lanyu local Maraos was warned against singing the island's traditional songs. Don't sing. Your ancestors will be summoned back to Earth, he was told. But today, as he and others from the village prepare for a dangerous sea voyage, he wants the ancestors by his side.
22: In our traditional customs, we believe our ancestors are blessing and protecting this boat. We hope our seafaring culture can continue to develop.
21: We're on Lanyu Island, some 40 miles off the southeast of Taiwan, home to the Tao, an indigenous group with only 5,000 or so members that belongs to the broader Austronesian language family. Today we've come with Maraos, chairperson of Taiwan's Indigenous Peoples Cultural Foundation, who goes by only one name, to watch as Tao villagers prepare an enormous 39-foot rowing boat for a treacherous journey.
22: This boat has its own spirit. We hope that this blessing and protection will continue to stay with us.
21: They'll need the protection. That's because this ceremony is preparing villagers to row more than 100 miles to the Batanes Islands of the northern Philippines.
23: And with that noise, they're trying to pick up the boat and take it over to the water, all of them together at once.
21: The challenge they're undertaking is more than just a test of strength. They'll also be following in the footsteps of their Austronesian ancestors, because from the Maori of New Zealand to the Malagasy of Madagascar, peoples from the Austronesian language family can trace their roots back to Taiwan.
24: They spread out mainly from Taiwan and the Philippines, and then they began to move into Indonesia, to Sulawesi, into the Pacific. So this migration took 4,000 or 5,000 years, purposeful, deliberate, and quite amazing in the distance it went.
21: This is Peter Bellwood, Emeritus Professor of Archaeology at the Australian National University.
24: Taiwan was a place of formation of what later became the Austronesian-speaking peoples.
21: And those Austronesian languages themselves tell a story. Lanyu still shares much of its language with the indigenous Austronesian Iwatan tribes of the Batanes, evidence that only a few hundred years ago, both sides were in frequent contact. Back in the port, Lanyu's villagers take to the water. In the back of their minds, the island's folk history that tells stories of expeditions just like this one. For rower Zhang Shikai, the voyage is a chance to turn legend into real life.
1: This boat's journey is about demonstrating that our ancestors had these practices in the past and letting the next generation see it firsthand so that they can recognize our oral history is real.
23: After more than a day at sea, they arrive in the Philippines, where they're greeted by Ivatan tribespeople. It's the first time a boat of this kind has crossed these waters in some 300 years. And it hasn't been easy. Rough seas threatened the voyage. But as Shukai reminds us, the expedition had to go on. Because for Lanyu's people, each boat has its own spirit. You can't keep standing still, he says. Once a boat is made, it must be paddled. For NPR News, I'm Jan Kamenzin-Brumby on Lanyu Island.
0: Throughout the World Cup, TV cameras searched the crowds for famous faces, and at just about every match Spain played, there was the face of actor Javier Bardem. He was born and raised in Spain, and on Sunday, he was in the crowd when Spain won the World Cup.
3: It was a moment of tension, fear of losing it with 80,000 people around you. It was a fantastic moment of excitement.
0: And you got to hold the trophy.
3: Yes, because I'm good friends with one of the players, and we went down to the pitch, and that thing is heavy.
0: Next week, we'll hear about a different kind of fear and tension from Javier Bardem. We spoke about his role in the series Cape Fear. This is Morning Edition from NPR News. I'm Leila Fadel.
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0: Good morning. Defense Secretary Pete Hegseth wants the Senate to give the Pentagon billions more to fight Iran. Senators want straight answers. Senator Patty Murray of Washington joins us this hour of Morning Edition from NPR News. Ukraine's president fired the defense minister behind a successful drone strategy and who had clashed with the country's top general. I'm Michelle Martin.
1: And I'm Leila Fadel. Now that general is fired too. What does that mean for the fight against Russia? Also, the usual advice for an unpopular president is not to campaign in tight congressional races. Trump isn't taking it, and a Lebanese poet returns to her village turned into rubble by Israel. It's Wednesday, July 22nd. On this day in 1862, President Abraham Lincoln shared the Emancipation Proclamation with his cabinet. The news is next.
2: BBC News with Moira Alderson. The sacked Ukrainian commander-in-chief has defended his battlefield record, saying his forces were again on the offensive, having liberated 700 square kilometres of territory from Russian occupation so far this year. General Oleksandr Syrsky's record had been praised by President Zelensky, even as he announced his dismissal on Tuesday. Meanwhile, Ukraine has carried out fresh strikes against logistics hubs belonging to Russia's biggest online retailer, Wildberries. Paul Adams is in Kyiv.
3: After a week of political turmoil in Ukraine caused by the departure of the country's defense minister, followed last night by the head of the military, President Zelensky is keen to emphasize that the fight is still being taken to Russia. In a post on social media, accompanied by a video of raging fires and apocalyptic columns of thick black smoke, the president said two more logistics hubs involved in supplying the Russian army with drone components, navigation and other equipment had been hit, along with yet another oil depot and five ships in the Black Sea and Sea of Azov.
2: The World Health Organization says the number of fatalities from the current Ebola outbreak in the Democratic Republic of Congo and Uganda has now climbed above 1,000. About 2,500 cases have been recorded since the disease was first detected in May. There's currently no vaccine for the virus. French prosecutors say a modelling scout with ties to Jeffrey Epstein has been found dead at his home outside Paris. Danielle Siat had been suspected of trafficking young women to the late convicted sex offender, though he'd denied wrongdoing, Chichi Azundu reports.
4: The 69-year-old French modelling scout was found dead at his home in the town of Colombes in the suburbs of Paris. An investigation has been opened to determine the cause of his death. Syed's name had appeared thousands of times in the US Department of Justice's document release of investigations into Jeffrey Epstein. He was facing allegations of rape in his home country and was also one of several French men accused of aiding Epstein to traffic and abuse women.
2: The United States is expected to announce a landmark deal with Saudi Arabia later today that would help establish a civilian nuclear program in the kingdom. The agreement could lead to the Saudis enriching their own fuel for nuclear reactors. Here's Frank Gardner.
5: Countries around the region are going to be looking very carefully at exactly what the safeguards of this deal are. And it is slightly looser than the 2009 deal that the US has with the UAE to develop its nuclear civil program. Now, in the case of the Saudi-US uranium deal, this is called a black box deal, whereby the US would have quite a lot of control over how far this goes. And that, I think, will allay some concerns that it's not being farmed out to, say, China or to Russia.
2: Frank Gardner reporting, BBC News. The EU's Food Safety Agency has reduced the acceptable level of a chemical found widely in drinking water. The decision follows new evidence that TFA, which forms when some pesticides break down, can have an impact on the hormone thioxine that regulates the body's metabolism. The new safe daily amount is about 3.5 times lower. Extreme heat has gripped Japan, described by officials as a disaster. A record number of people were taken to hospital in Tokyo for suspected heat stroke on Tuesday, while three central cities experienced a kokoshobi, or cruelly hot day. The term was introduced earlier this year to describe when temperatures reach 40 Celsius and to warn people about the dangers. The Apollo Gallery of the Louvre Museum in Paris is reopening to the public today, 9 months after French crown jewels worth around $100 million were stolen. Museum officials say jewellery will no longer be displayed there and the ornate room will revert to its original function as a ceremonial gallery, highlighting architecture and paintings. These tourists were among the first to enter as it reopened and shared their view.
6: Well, it's surprising that it happened at all. I was shocked when I heard it happened. I don't know what they did over 9 months. Hopefully they increased security. But we'll see when we enter shortly.
7: I mean, I'm just happy now that there's more security. And obviously we need that more security so that everybody could see them.
8: Yeah, no, I think it is good that they have moved it because, I mean, if they put it back in the same place, what's stopping them from coming back and getting it again? So.
2: The American jazz musician Plas Johnson, whose tenor saxophone helped bring alive the famous theme tune for the Pink Panther films, has died at the age of 94. His playing featured in the music for key TV shows, rock and roll hits and other films. And he also supported stars such as Frank Sinatra and Barbara Streisand. That's the latest world news from the BBC.
9: Defense Secretary Pete Hegseth appeared on Capitol Hill on Tuesday and faced criticism from Senate Democrats over his handling on the war in Iran. We'll hear more from yesterday's hearing on Morning Edition from NPR News. 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Mostly cloudy today, gradually becoming sunny. Highs will be in the 70s here in the city, 80s inland, with southerly winds gusting to as high as 20 miles per hour. There is a spare the air advisory for today. 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Good morning. I'm Kevin Vance. 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

0: It's Morning Edition from NPR News. I'm Leila Fadel.
1: And I'm Michelle Martin. Good morning. Defense Secretary Pete Hegseth met with senators yesterday in a hearing that turned contentious at times. He was asking for billions of dollars in additional funding for the Pentagon.
0: In a few minutes, we'll speak with one of the lawmakers who questioned Hegseth Tuesday. Senator Patty Murray is the top Democrat on the Senate Appropriations Committee. But first, some background. Hegseth's new price tag for the war is $37.5 billion. This after a ceasefire between the U.S. and Iran has broken down and attacks from both sides are intensifying. That has frustrated some lawmakers who are now being asked to continue funding a war Congress never authorized.
1: Joining us now to talk about this is NPR congressional correspondent Claudia Casales. Claudia, good morning to you.
2: Good morning, Michelle.
1: So Hegseth sat for several hours with lawmakers yesterday. Just bring us up to date on what he was asking for.
2: Well, it's part of a Trump administration request for $67 billion in emergency funding as the war picks up speed again. That would replenish equipment and munitions that have been used and get projects and equipment deliveries moving faster. Hegseth said without additional funding, the department could see shortfalls in service member pay, and he warned there could also be an effect on troop readiness.
3: Training right now and training in the future that would have to be curtailed if we do not get our budget needs met and met urgently.
2: And this comes on top of a record defense budget request of $1.5 trillion that the Trump administration proposed earlier this year. Hegseth said this funding was long overdue.
1: And what did the lawmakers have to say about that? What was their response?
2: Well, senators from both sides of the aisle said there's still a long list of unanswered questions. They asked Hegseth about Iran's nuclear program, about its missile capabilities, and about the future of the Strait of Hormuz. So in essence, reflecting the level of uncertainty and skepticism among some members worried about the direction of the war. At times, there was some real frustration on display, even from Republicans. One moment came after Louisiana GOP Senator John Kennedy asked Hegseth if Iran still has access to nuclear capabilities.
3: This is a regime hell-bent on nuclear ambitions, and
4: guys,
3: President Trump's been willing to go
4: after. We need straight answers.
1: And what about the Democrats? What did we hear from them?
2: Well, Hegseth really faced an intense grilling from Democrats. One of the most heated exchanges came at the end of the hearing with Michigan Senator Gary Peters.
5: But if there's a lack of a winning strategy, they're in harm's way. Their leaders have failed them. And that's what's happening. We have political leadership. You don't have a strategy. You don't have a long-term plan to actually win this war. Win the war. The men and women are going to be able to do it, but they need to have leadership.
2: And that really captured the fury that Democrats have with this ongoing war. They say it's exacted immense losses for the country. That includes the 18 service members killed since the start of the war and the nearly 500 injured.
1: And what is the political reality of all this for President Trump and his party?
2: Right. As the war drags on and closer to the elections, it's creating bigger headaches for Republicans. And Democrats are capitalizing on that. Take the top ranking Democrat on the Senate Appropriations Committee, Patty Murray. One key argument she made is that gasoline prices have started to climb higher after the latest uptick in fighting. That's sure to be a message that we're going to be hearing from Democrats as they hammer it on the campaign trail and try to win back control of Congress.
1: That is NPR's Claudia Grisales. Claudia, thank you.
2: Thank you so much.
0: And Senator Patty Murray of Washington State is on the line now. As we just heard, she is the top-ranking Democrat on the Senate Appropriations Committee. Good morning, Senator. Thanks for being on the program.
6: Good morning. Thanks for asking.
0: I want to revisit how the Secretary of Defense characterized this request for billions more dollars in defense funding. He framed it in very stark terms. Let's listen.
3: Not funding this department at $1.5 trillion, I believe, is the greatest threat that our nation faces. Either we invest in our warriors at this moment of step change on the battlefield and growing threats, or this is all just talk.
0: As you pointed out in Tuesday's hearing, the Defense Department is already funded at $1 trillion for this year. Here, Hegseth is saying, give us more, or you, Congress, are responsible for the greatest threat against the U.S. What do you say to that?
6: That is absolutely outrageous. We have provided billions of dollars to this Defense Department. The fact is that Hegseth has not managed it well, and this administration has taken us into a war that has no strategy, it has no justification, it has no exit strategy, and now they are asking us, the taxpayers, through Congress, to spend literally billions of more of our taxpayer dollars. It is hurting our military readiness. It is misusing our defense spending and our troops who are fighting for us, and it is hurting Americans' pocketbook in many ways.
0: Did you hear what you wanted to hear vis-a-vis what the Department of Defense has spent the 35 or so billion dollars on in this war, and what they're asking for when it comes to more money?
6: I think on a bipartisan basis, I have heard many Republican senators say the same thing I'm about to say. We have not had anywhere near an adequate justification or an accounting of how this money is being spent. And that is critically important for not only us, but again, for all Americans to know where their money is going. So there is no justification. There is no for what he's spending, or no reason for us to trust him to add an additional $70 billion that he's now asking for to bankroll this disastrous war that they got us into.
0: So at this point, is it a no from you on this funding?
6: If the supplemental bill came to us tomorrow, I'd be absolutely a no.
0: At one point, you said Hegseth was trying to skirt the normal appropriations process. What did you mean, and why does that matter?
6: What that means is the Pentagon every year asks us for what they need to fund our weapons, our troops, our all of our military bases, and they do it in a very clear and direct way so we can see where the money is spent, and that is for their ongoing expenses. Included in this supplemental is numerous things that should be asked for through that process. So what they are doing is trying to ask us for money through the appropriations, then adding additional supplemental funding above and beyond that justification. And then, of course, they're talking about a reconciliation bill. And this is on top of what the Republicans voted for last year to give our military billions of dollars of unaccounted for money. When it goes through the appropriations process, it is budgeted, it is paid for. What they're asking for is additional money that is not paid for, and it robs us of our American resources that are so important today that we need to invest in our American citizens, whether it's healthcare or education or housing or research, so that we can be a strong country far into the future. So asking for it in an emergency is robbing us

0: you. And we'll note we have invited multiple Republican lawmakers to join us to discuss the war. Those invitations remain open.
1: The director of the Smithsonian's National Museum of American History is responding to Republican claims that the museum is, quote, infected by a woke ideology, unquote. NPR culture correspondent Anastasio Siolkos reports on that House subcommittee hearing where those complaints were aired.
2: The hearing was held by the House of Representatives DOGE subcommittee, and the tone was very clear right from the start in comments from the subcommittee's chair, Representative Tim Burchett of Tennessee.
3: American story is the birth and growth of a great nation founded on powerful ideals on which we aim to fully achieve. But in the museum's current telling, history is just an ongoing power struggle between oppressors and the oppressed.
2: The criticisms from Burchett and his GOP colleagues closely mirrored the language of a report issued on July 4th by President Trump's Domestic Policy Council. The council argued that the museum underemphasizes the founding fathers, did not sufficiently celebrate the nation's 250th anniversary, and engages in what it calls, quote, anti-white activism. In her responses, Anthea Hartig hewed closely to public comments made by the Smithsonian's secretary, Lonnie G. Bunch III.
4: Our work is governed by the Smithsonian's standards of scholarship, accuracy, independence, and nonpartisanship. The museum does not take sides in America's political debates. We preserve and document the evidence of American life in all of its breadth, so that the public can encounter the past and draw their own conclusions.
2: House Democrats argued during the hearing and in a written rebuttal that the administration is trying to undermine the trustworthiness of museums and many scholars more broadly in an effort to reshape America's historical and cultural narratives. Representative Kwaisi Mfume from Maryland spoke about another Smithsonian institution, the National Museum of African American History and Culture.
5: We will not let you destroy that museum. No matter how long it takes, how many battles are required, how much effort is needed, we will not allow that to happen. Unless you find a way to kill all of us and walk over our bodies to change history.
2: Anthea Hartig is scheduled to head back to Capitol Hill later today, this time to appear in front of the House Administration Committee. Anastasia Tsoukas, NPR News, New York.

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2: I knew who did it, but I didn't want to snitch. 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But the coach thought it was me who broke into her house, and she kicked me off the basketball team.
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3: And on the Cross Currents Morning Report later this hour, KALW welcomes sports journalist Chris Ballard for a discussion of his new book, The Plunge, exploring the transformative power of cold water. 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

0: On the next Fresh Air, the term Instagram face was coined by New Yorker staff writer Gia Tolentino. 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
2: This is Morning Edition from NPR News. I'm Michelle Martin.
3: And I'm Leila Fadel. A Senate committee is preparing to vote tomorrow on President Trump's pick to lead the Centers for Disease Control and Prevention. She will be taking over an agency that less than half of the country trusts to provide reliable vaccine information. NPR's Ping Huang reports.
4: Trump's nominee, Dr. Erica Schwartz, said last week that if she was confirmed as the next leader of the CDC,
5: my first priority will be restoring trust in public health institutions through radical transparency and unwavering scientific integrity.
4: One way to do so, she said, is to change the tone and, quote, lead with humility.
5: I want to be the CDC director for all Americans. I don't want to be a paternalistic CDC director.
4: For many in public health, Schwartz's testimony raised concerns over whether she would stand up against political interference. But she's tapped into an active debate on how to communicate about public health after the challenges of the COVID pandemic. Nandi Marshall, president of the American Public Health Association, says the goals are the same as ever.
6: The thing about public health is that we care about people so much that we're trying to do anything we can to help you live your best life.
4: However, Marshall says traditional public health messaging is simple, direct, and prescriptive in a way that has made some people feel judged.
6: If we can have some more joy and love-based messaging that makes people want to do whatever it is that supports their wellness, I think that's going to be the way to do it.
4: Marshall says it's also critical to create communities where healthy choices are available to all.
6: We have to stop with the don't do this. I mean, but the thing is, it's like we don't want you to do this though, right? I'm not saying it's easy.
4: Jessica Steyer is a public health scientist who founded a health communications company called Unbiased Science.
7: If we're setting ourselves up as, you know, talking down to people, we're already losing the battle. It's no longer just about being the smartest person in the room or being the expert. That means nothing if people won't listen to you.
4: The new approach calls for relatability, meeting people where they are, in short videos, on social media, and understanding that people make health decisions based on lots of concerns, not just the ones spelled out by public health. But Steyer says it's hard to change things up.
7: People forget there is no money in public health. So we don't have the resources to build out communications teams.
4: At the federal level, public health has also been a target for defunding and reductions in the Trump administration. According to polls, one group people do trust for medical guidance is their own doctors and healthcare providers. If she's the next CDC director, Dr. Erica Schwartz, who's a preventive medicine physician, said she would speak to the public as she's spoken with her patients.
5: As I was a patient-centered physician, I want to be a nation-centered CDC director.
4: What does that sound like? The nation might soon find out. Ping Huang, NPR News.
2: President Trump is pledging more support for Lebanon after a White House meeting with the country's leader on Tuesday. Trump said Lebanon has become, quote, a very badly treated place and country. Israel's military has systematically demolished entire villages in southern Lebanon using explosives and bulldozers to try to wipe out Hezbollah. Most of that destruction is in areas Israel still occupies. NPR's Ruth Sherlock and Joette Riscala followed a Lebanese poet as she returned home to see the destruction firsthand.
8: Nothing remains of the place where 27-year-old Khulood al-Gharib grew up. After Israeli forces withdrew a few weeks ago and moved their positions less than a mile away, she's risked the journey back four times.
9: And every time we come back, you feel something different.
8: What are you feeling today?
9: Today, I feel like there's a heavy load. And you know, it's not about like only my home, it's the whole village. Yani, it's all literally rubble.
8: The homes that stood on this high point in the village of Dabin, surrounded by undulating hills with forests and olive groves, have been flattened. Broken trees poke out from the expanse of rubble. People's clothes dangle from the remaining branches. Where was your home?
9: It was here, directly.
8: This rubble here?
9: Yes.
8: She finds her notes from university and her father's books of philosophers and poets. Gharib is herself a poet and reads us part of an elegy she's written to this destroyed home.
9: You rest upon a hill. It's an Eden surrounded by olive trees in every direction. Straight ahead, and I see Palestine. It's waiting for salvation, and I guess we are too right now.
8: From here, she can see northern Israel. Satellite imagery shows the Israeli military has badly damaged or destroyed at least 24 villages in the part of South Lebanon it now occupies for what it calls a buffer zone to stop Hezbollah firing rockets across the border. Touching the concrete and twisted rebar of her house, Gharib shares her memories of coming here before the war.
9: When I get off the bus, I step into the bin, I check on my mom and dad, my brother. I would be eager, you know, to even taste the food here because it hits different. You know, even coffee on the balcony with the flowers.
8: A flower garden surrounded her home. She grew up with neighbors who cared for her.
9: You enjoy the people that you say hi to, the one that they ask you, like, where have you been all week? Like, yeah. We haven't seen you for long.
0: That sense of community.
9: Yeah, exactly. It is a sense of belonging in this community.
8: Now those neighbours are displaced across Lebanon. Israel has made it clear it will not allow Lebanese to return to the lands it controls, and possibly to Dabin, until Hezbollah disarms, a demand the militia refuses.
0: Thank you, ma'am.
8: We leave to head back to Beirut. That evening, Gharib joins other artists performing poetry and songs to mark the beauty of South Lebanon and all that has been lost. This is my message to you and to the land, Gharib tells the audience. We were here. We are here. And she says she will do all she can to return. Ruth Sherlock, NPR News, Beirut.

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1: The 20-armed sunflower star is a highly endangered sea star in the Pacific Ocean. After an undersea pandemic nearly wiped the species out, a Northwest tribe is working to bring the sea stars back from the brink of extinction.
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5: I'm Peter Sagal, and for years we've been bringing our show to the East Bay and then San Francisco, but we heard you. 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
6: Live from NPR News in Washington, I'm Dave Mattingly. The Wall Street Journal and the New York Times are among media outlets reporting the Trump administration has reached an agreement with Saudi Arabia that could potentially lead to uranium enrichment in the kingdom. Secretary of State Marco Rubio was asked about it today while attending a summit in the Philippines.
7: Even when the moment is appropriate, we'll put out that in writing. We have to do it with Congress anyways, so we'll certainly do it publicly. But suffice it to say, the U.S. is not going to reach any agreement with any country in the world that leads to the risk of proliferation.
6: He was speaking to reporters in Manila. New York Mayor Zohran Mamdani says he wants Israeli Prime Minister Benjamin Netanyahu arrested when he travels to the U.S. in September for the U.N. General Assembly. Netanyahu is wanted by the International Criminal Court for war crimes. Mamdani released a video on social media last night.
8: My administration has reviewed every avenue available under applicable law to determine whether New York City could execute the International Criminal Court's arrest warrant if Benjamin Netanyahu came here. It is clear that we do not have the independent legal authority to enforce this warrant. The federal government, however, does, and I call on them to join the ICC and execute this warrant.
6: The U.S. is not a member of the ICC, and President Trump has said Netanyahu would not be arrested. This is NPR News from Washington. President Trump is issuing new threats against Iran as war in the Middle East intensifies. Writing on Truth Social this morning, the president says going forward, anytime Iran attacks a ship in the Strait of Hormuz, the U.S. military will bomb and destroy a bridge or a power plant in Iran. Trump says that includes those in or near the capital. The Trump administration is trying to make it easier for men to get testosterone replacement therapy. This follows last week's announcement by Defense Secretary Pete Hegseth that the U.S. military will begin screening active duty and reserve members ages 30 and older. NPR's Will Stone has more.
9: The FDA criteria for who should get testosterone replacement therapy are fairly narrow. The drug instructions or label state it's only for men with clear-cut medical conditions and not for age-related declines in testosterone. Doctors are free to prescribe approved medicine as they see fit, though, and as a result, many prescriptions in the U.S. are technically considered off-label. But the administration is making changes to encourage prescribing and asking drug makers to seek approval for new conditions. Shalin Shah is CEO of Marius Pharmaceuticals, which makes testosterone products.
10: This is basically catching up, honestly, to a lot of what's already done in the clinical world.
9: But some experts argue there is not yet enough long-term data on safety and benefits to justify loosening restrictions. Will Stone, NPR News.
6: I'm Dave Mattingly in Washington.
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2: 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I'm Leila Fadel.
3: And I'm Michelle Martin. Good morning. President Trump travels to Georgia today. It's a swing state with a key Senate race in the fall. And it's the latest stop in what the White House has promised will be an active campaign year for the president. But as NPR's senior political correspondent Tamara Keith reports, that strategy is counterintuitive.
13: When you have a president with a low approval rating going into the midterms, the conventional wisdom is to keep him away from competitive races. Charlie Dent is a former Republican congressman from Pennsylvania, and he says that's exactly what happened in 2006.
14: George Bush understood that he wasn't going to be an asset in my district at that time. He didn't take it personally. I mean, he understood. He wanted me to win.
13: President Trump's approval rating is deeply underwater, even worse than it was in 2018 when Republicans lost control of the House in a blue wave. But Trump isn't following the traditional playbook. Earlier this year, he held a rally in New York with one of the most endangered Republicans in Congress.
15: We're going to work with Mike. Mike Lawler's fantastic. He's fantastic.
13: So far this year, Trump has made more campaign-related trips than he did during the same period in his first term in office. At a rally in Florida in May, Trump gave shout-outs to a senator, a congresswoman, and his endorsed candidate for governor, Congressman Byron Donalds.
15: He's so far ahead in the polls, I don't have to ask him to come up. I would ask him, but when you know, my theory is when you're up by more than 20 points, I don't want to waste the time, okay? Is that all right? He's killing him.
13: At Trump rallies, the president is always the star of the show. In an interview with the pro-Trump podcast, The Mom View, late last year, White House Chief of Staff Susie Wiles said typically in midterms, you localize the election and keep federal officials out of it.
16: We're actually going to turn that on its head.
17: Good.
16: And put him on the ballot because so many of those low propensity voters are Trump voters.
17: Yes, they are.
13: To translate, President Trump won by turning out people who were disengaged from politics, but who got excited about him. Those voters might stay home without Trump on the ballot. A Republican official who spoke on Background to describe party strategy told me the goal is to activate Trump's 2024 coalition in 2026. And part of that is just reminding these voters that there is an election happening. To that end, President Trump recently announced there will be a midterm convention in Dallas in September. RNC Chairman Joe Gruters hyped it up in an interview with CBS Texas.
18: This president's the best showman that's ever existed, and why not highlight him, put him front and center, and do the Trumpapalooza?
13: Trumpapalooza doesn't leave much doubt that the president will be the central figure in this year's midterms. Though that was probably inevitable, whether it was the Republican strategy or not. Congresswoman Susan DelBene leads the campaign committee working to help Democrats win control of the House.
19: People are tired of what they've seen from this administration. Their life has gotten harder. Republicans can't run away from that.
13: So former Congressman Charlie Dent offers this advice to swing district Republicans.
14: I would tell them to keep the president out of their districts as far away as possible.
13: But it's not clear anyone is taking that advice. Trump has already campaigned with a dozen candidates in toss-up races this year. Tamara Keith, NPR News.
2: Ukraine's President Volodymyr Zelensky has now fired the country's top military commander. Just a few days ago, Zelensky fired the country's defense minister. Together, it's one of the most significant military shakeups in the past 4 years of Ukraine's war with Russia. To break down what this all means, we're joined by NPR's Greg Myrie in Kyiv. Hey, Greg.
12: Hi, Leila.
2: So, in less than a week, President Zelensky fired the two top figures leading Ukraine's war against Russia. Why now?
17: Yeah, relations between these two men, the young, popular civilian defense minister and the hard-nosed, old-school head of the army, became so strained they apparently stopped speaking to one another. They represent different generations and very different ideas on how to wage war. The general favored traditional combat operations with an emphasis on ground troops, while the defense minister pushed cutting-edge drone warfare. Zelensky clearly felt he couldn't let this go on, so now he's fired both of them in a very messy public dispute, and it's still not clear how this will all play out.
2: Okay, you described two very different types of leaders. Tell us more about each one specifically. Let's start with the army chief.
17: Yeah, Zelensky put out a late-night video Tuesday announcing the ouster of the army chief, General Oleksandr Syrsky. Now, he's credited with some very important battlefield victories. The most significant was when Russia tried to storm the capital Kyiv at the very beginning of the full-scale invasion in 2022. The Russians made it to within 10 miles or so of the city, and Syrsky commanded the troops that halted this advance and forced the Russians to retreat. But Syrsky's critics here came to call him the butcher, saying he sacrificed too many troops in order to hold vulnerable positions where Ukraine was heavily outmanned and outgunned. And Syrsky is 60 years old. He started his military career four decades ago in the former Soviet Union, and that training appeared to shape his views as a commander.
2: Okay, and what about his rival, the defense minister?
17: Yeah, he really couldn't be more different. He's Mikhailo Fedorov. He's 35 and looks even younger. And more than any other person, he represents Ukraine's revolution in the use of drones. You know, no military has ever used drones to the extent Ukraine has. It uses them to defend frontline areas, to strike deep inside Russia. It's using them quite extensively as ground robots and has naval drones to carry out attacks at sea. And Fedorov has a tech background, not a military one. When Russia surged into Ukraine 4 years ago, he was the Minister of Digital Technology. He took to Twitter and called on Elon Musk to give Ukraine access to Starlink. And Musk did so, and that's been hugely valuable with Ukraine's military communications. Mm. And when Fedorov became defense minister 6 months ago, he went back to Musk and asked him to cut off the Russian military's access to Starlink. And this arrangement ended and has hampered the Russians. All of this has made Fedorov hugely popular in Ukraine. When Zelensky fired him last week, this ignited public protests in support of Fedorov and against General Syrsky.
2: I mean, this is all happening during a full-scale war. Is this military shakeup over now, and could it disrupt Ukraine's war effort?
17: Yeah, quite possibly. It's too early to tell. Zelensky last night named a new general to lead the army. He's a young guy, just 43, and a strong ally of Fedorov. And Ukraine has the battlefield momentum right now, but we'll have to see if Ukraine can keep the initiative with new faces leading the war.
2: That's NPR's Greg Myrie in Kyiv. Thank you, Greg.
17: Sure thing, Leila.
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20: Good morning, I'm Temeskin Debesai at the BBC. The United Nations is calling for a full investigation into alleged abuses in Eastern Democratic Republic of Congo. It's urging all sides in the conflict there to respect international law and protect civilians. The BBC's Richard Kagawa reports.
21: The alleged abuses have been reported in areas controlled by M23 rebels in Eastern Democratic Republic of Congo. UN experts say the armed group is accused of torture, arbitrary arrest, forced labor, and forced recruitment. Detainees are reportedly held in overcrowded and unsanitary prisons, with some released only after relatives paid money.
20: Police in Liberia say they've arrested several suspects, including a Colombian and a Serbian national, after seizing a large haul of cocaine hidden inside a truck in Monrovia. Liberia's Inspector General said the drugs are worth an estimated $370 million. And Hungary's former nationalist prime minister Viktor Orbán has described the government of Péter Magyar as illegitimate in his first public comment since losing April's election. Here's Jacob Evans.
1: Viktor Orbán, who had been in power for 16 years, said his Fidesz party would use all peaceful means available to oppose what he called the government's tyranny and urged supporters to help restore democracy. He was speaking after state prosecutors raided a centre housing his party's data servers on Tuesday as part of an investigation into alleged financial misconduct and other offences. Mr. Orbán has denied the allegations.
20: I'm Tim Esken-Debesai at the BBC in London.
2: Good morning, I'm Layla Faldin. Nutcrackers might feel like a Christmas thing, but in the town of Luverne, Minnesota, there's a year-round obsession. They claim to have more nutcrackers than people. This summer, Luverne cemented their claim to fame by unveiling the world's tallest nutcracker. He's more than 60 feet tall and dressed up like Uncle Sam. Yes, his jaw actually works, but they haven't found a way to get the nuts up there yet. It's Morning Edition.
0: 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From the estate of Joan B. Kroc, whose bequest serves as an enduring investment in the future of public radio, and seeks to help NPR produce programming that meets the highest standards of public service in journalism and cultural expression. This is NPR.
2: This is Morning Edition from NPR News. I'm Leila Faldin.
3: And I'm Michelle Martin. Good morning. A federal ban on intoxicating products derived from hemp, like THC drinks, could come as soon as November. The White House is intervening and asking Congress to delay that. In Tennessee, hemp growers and sellers are already dealing with a state ban. Mariana Bacallao from member station WPLN reports.
5: On his farm in Reedyville, Tennessee, Lee Crabtree has returned to growing some seasonal favorites like blackberries. He picks a big one off the vine.
22: It's hard to tell when they're exactly ripe. Usually when the flies are eating it, you know it's sweet.
5: Much of Crabtree's farm had been devoted to CBD, the non-psychoactive part of hemp. His goods were full-spectrum CBD, meaning along with the non-psychoactive CBD, it included the psychoactive THC. But a new state law makes that side of his business impossible. As of this month, the state has banned the sale and cultivation of THCA, a type of THC that was legalized nationwide in 2018 through a loophole in the Farm Bill. So where there once were rows of hemp, Crabtree has planted a variety of sweet corn.
22: And even right off the plant, it's just so sweet. It's great. I'm hoping that it sells good.
5: This new chapter of his business is all about trying new things. Like many former hemp farmers, Crabtree has had to pivot.
22: I'm not making the money that I would have been making, you know, back when CBD was huge there for a minute. It was really good there for a moment. It had its time in the sun.
5: If these new crops don't sell, he says he'll be looking for a job, along with many other growers and retailers that can't stay in business. There's a bigger threat on the horizon for the larger hemp industry when a national ban on THC hemp is poised to take effect this November.
23: I've described it as an extinction-level event.
5: That's hemp economist Bo Whitney. He says for the half of all U.S. states where marijuana isn't legal, the ban means no THC products on the market. But for the places where it's legal, consumers could still feel the pinch without cheaper alternatives like Delta 8. And losing the hemp industry means losing tax revenue for a lot of states.
23: The impact goes way beyond just the cannabinoid industry.
5: Whitney says the ban puts hundreds of thousands of jobs at risk. In light of the looming federal ban, some Tennessee farmers are pivoting to growing a fiber variety of hemp. In Springfield, Tennessee, farmer Bill Corbin is preparing his first crop of hemp for the French company Hempit, which uses it for packaging and car parts.
24: There's not a person in this industry that didn't know this day was coming.
5: Corbin says the industry was unsustainable, and he agrees with lawmakers' efforts to tamp down on people using hemp derivatives recreationally. But he's worried about consumers who use it medicinally.
24: Take me, for example. I'm an older person. I have issues with arthritis. I rely heavily on full-spectrum CBD.
5: That's CBD that has a little of the psychoactive THC. And medicinal THC is a big part of the market, says Frederick Cawthon with the Tennessee Hemp Alliance.
6: A lot of people think it's the young generation. No, when you look at the numbers and if you talk to the operators, the data shows it's your grandmother, it's your auntie, it's the church lady, actually.
5: The Trump administration has asked Congress to reconsider the nationwide ban on THC hemp. For NPR News, I'm Mariana Baca-Yao in Nashville.

0: It was the first. The singer is Emily Salyers, known for her work as one half of the Indigo Girls. She's having medical issues these days, and she's still touring, and she's still recording, and she's still writing songs. So more power to her on her birthday, Emily Salyers. Today, Wednesday, the 22nd of July, 2026, 203 days of the year, 162nd day of the year, and 62 days until autumn begins. 162 days remain till the end of the year. Sunrise was this morning at 6:05. The sun will set at 8:26. This evening, we will have 14 hours and 21 minutes of daylight today. Solar transit at 1:15. Water temperature in San Francisco Bay, 64.4 degrees Fahrenheit. We had a low tide at 12:38 this morning. We'll have a high tide in the next hour at 7:06. A low tide at 11:38 this morning. Later on, we'll have a final high tide at Ocean Beach at 6:03 this evening. The moon is currently 60.4 degrees Fahrenheit. The moon is currently 60.4% visible. It is a waxing gibbous moon. We'll have a full moon in 7 days on Wednesday, the 29th, although I'm probably feeling it right now. Today is Hammock Day, Lion's Share Day, National Bacon, Lettuce, Tomato Sandwich Day, National Mango Day, National Penouche Fudge Day, National Rat Catchers Day, Pie Approximation Day, Spoonerism Day, Summer Leisure Day. It's also National Fragile X Awareness Day. Fragile X is a genetic disorder cause of some intellectual disabilities. And 22 July is the name of a documentary about the 2011 terrorist attacks in Norway. It's also Sarawak Independence Day in Malaysia. And so much more is up on KLW.org. It's the KLW Almanac. I'm Kevin Vance. You're always welcome to drop me an email to Kevin at KLW.org. 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
1: From KALW News in San Francisco, I'm Hanat Baba, and this is the Cross Currents Morning Report. News and culture from around the Bay. Last week, the Bay Area experienced some warmer weather. Some areas were under heat advisories. In San Francisco, temperatures reached the upper 70s, with humidity levels making the air a little stickier. And while that is considered warm for the city, it's relatively cool compared to most of the state. That's because cold water temperatures off the coast serve as a natural swamp cooler, dissipating heat from the air. Bay Area water temperatures are notoriously cold year-round at 50 and 60 degrees Fahrenheit. And that same cold water can do more than regulate our weather. It can also regulate your health. Award-winning sports journalist Chris Ballard is the author of the book The Plunge, Maverick Swimmers, An Unlikely Quest, and the Transformative Power of Cold Water. Chris jumped into some frigid water himself to research the effects and benefits of cold exposure on the human body. KLW executive producer Ben Trefney brought Chris to our downtown live event space at 220 Montgomery for a conversation about why more people should consider a cold swim in the Bay. Chris begins by explaining why he first became interested in cold water plunges.
2: It's sort of a combination of professional curiosity and personal desperation. In my early 40s, my body just broke down, and I'd always been an athlete, you know, played some basketball in college, some low-level basketball, and had continued just pounding my joints. And so by 40, I was in need of a hip replacement. And so early 40s, I had to stop playing basketball, and it all just went. And I'm talking about like mental health, stress relief, camaraderie. My friend group was built around this. And not being able to do this thing that I love so much was a powerful depressant for me. And so I was looking for ways to stay on the court. And I also happened to be covering basketball for Sports Illustrated. So I was in contact with all these NBA trainers. And occasionally, you know, I was looking for some tips myself. And that's how I ended up getting this text message from a a guy who was in close contact with NBA trainers. And he said, Chris, there's this really novel technique, and all the guys were doing it. You know, Steph Curry, Giannis. I'm like, hit me. What is it? And he's like, intense cold. I was like, that doesn't sound that novel. Like, we've been icing our ankles for years, right? Yeah, everyone knows about it, ice baths, et cetera. But he's like, it's different. First, you do something hot, and then you don't just get in, like, 55-degree water to your belly and sit there. You go 39 degrees, super cold, all the way in up to your neck.
3: What year was this about?
2: This was 3 years ago.
3: Just 3 years ago?
2: 3 years ago.
3: Okay.
2: Yeah, 2023. And people have been doing this for, you know, the better part of 15, 20 years, but the early adopters were often seen as extreme.
3: Yeah.
2: You know, people, Michael Phelps loves ice baths. Soccer players have long used them. Football players use them. The difference here was it was a contrast therapy, colder, and then up to your neck.
3: Uh-huh.
2: And so in my case, I was like, I'll give it a shot. And so that was the first sort of tumble down the rabbit hole for me personally. And then professionally, I was just really interested, as probably anyone here who's not a cold water swimmer might be, in why people do this. Because it might be performative to go jump in a cold plunge for 2 minutes and put it on Instagram. But if you're actually going to go swim, you know, across an ocean channel in 50-degree water, there's something else is going on there psychologically, and I was really fascinated by it.
3: Yeah. What is the transformative power of cold water? There's something scientific that's happening.
2: You can't really explain it until you do it. You know, scientifically you can, and that's that when you go into that water, your body does exactly what it should do, which is it says this is a threat, right? This is a fight or flight situation, and in that scenario, it needs to flood you with neurochemicals so you can be alert. So a few things happen, the first of which is that you get a little bit of tunnel vision right there, because your body's like, we need to survive this. We need to bust out all the noise, anything else, and focus on the task at hand. Then it gives you a big boost, about 250% of dopamine, and then 500% of adrenaline, which is why people feel so wired. Some people describe it as almost like cocaine,
3: yeah,
2: right? Like nature's cocaine, thinking. That kind of thing. So that's happening because your body is ready to respond to this. And so at the same time, if you've never done it before, you're hyperventilating like crazy because you're just sucking in all this oxygen. And so for those first 60 seconds, like if you wanted to do that thing they always talk about where someone like picks up a truck off someone else, like this would be a good way to prime yourself for that moment of like action. So that's mechanically what's happening.
3: All right. What about, beyond the science, do you think that it has an effect emotionally and spiritually that are separate from the chemicals?
2: Well, I'd be curious. Once again, of the cold water swimmers, how many people think it has helped with mood or mental health?
3: I think that's every single person who just said they're a cold water swimmer.
2: Yeah, I mean, like, there's a lot of noise about cold plunging and cold water, and the two things that it really, like, no matter what else, one, people that I've met again and again cited, this is something I do for mental health. Either they lost someone, there was some trauma in their life, you know, circling thoughts in their head, the state of the world, whatever it is, this is a place where you really have no choice but to be in the moment. That's really hard to get these days. That's one. And then two would be the discipline that it builds. Because the first time you do it, you're like, there's no way. Like when I reading that chapter, it's like, there's no way I'm actually going to be able to get in that water.
3: Yeah.
2: And then each time you do, it's like, oh, wow, I actually did that small, hard thing. And that tends to accrete. And people, they're like, okay, I like this. Maybe I can't control anything else in my day to day. But if I go swim in the bay for 15 minutes in the morning, I did that.
1: That was award-winning sports journalist Chris Ballard in conversation with his former classmate, KALW's executive producer, Ben Trefney. Chris's book is The Plunge, Maverick Swimmers, An Unlikely Quest, and the Transformative Power of Cold Water. Tune into Cross Currents later this morning at 11 to hear more voices from around the Bay. For KALW News, I'm Hanat Baba. On the next Jor Calls Authoritarian Playbook series, we'll discuss the latest fatal ICE shootings and lack of accountability for the murders of Lorenzo Salgado Araujo in Houston, Texas, and Joan Sebastian Duran Guerrero in Biddeford, Maine. Then New Yorker reporter Jonathan Blitzer will discuss his new piece, Locked Away. It exposes the intentional deprivation and dire conditions inside ICE's largest detention center in Texas. Join the next Jor Call with me, Rose Aguilar. and you.
0: Live this morning at 10 a.m. here on 91.7 KALW, San Francisco Bay Area, KALW.org. 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
4: Good morning. Oil tankers are turning around in the Red Sea to avoid threats from rebels supported by Iran. We hear from a former U.S. official who was in the Pentagon the last time the Houthis targeted commercial ships. It's Morning Edition from NPR News. Republican election deniers in Arizona easily won primaries for governor and secretary of state. I'm Leila Fadel.
5: And I'm Michelle Martin. Democrats think those GOP candidates will be easier to beat in November when independents cast their ballots. Also, about 400 non-citizens in New Jersey voted after what the governor called a software glitch. We put that number into context. And how Canada is responding to even more U.S. tariffs. It is Wednesday, July 22nd. On this day in 1937, the Senate rejected President Franklin D. Roosevelt's proposal to add more justices to the Supreme Court. News is next.
6: BBC News with David Harper. The sacked Ukrainian commander-in-chief has defended his battlefield legacy, saying his forces were again on the offensive. General Oleksandr Syrsky's record had been praised by President Zelensky, even as he announced his dismissal on Tuesday. His successor is the popular young general Mykhailo Drapaty. The crisis was triggered when tensions came to a head between the old-school General Syrsky and the now former defense minister Mykhailo Fedorov, who was prioritizing drone warfare. Paul Adams is in Kyiv.
7: It wasn't just popular pressure that led to last night's decision to get rid of General Syrsky. That was, I think, the result of days of protracted and lengthy discussions among senior leadership, including senior levels of the military, among whom Mr. Fedorov had a certain number of allies. And that is why, at the end of this process, you have one of those allies, Mykhailo Drapaty, emerging as the new commander-in-chief, a man much younger, much closer to Mykhailo Fedorov in age and outlook. And I think that is why probably the sense of crisis generated over the past week is now easing.
6: Ukraine has carried out fresh strikes against logistic hubs belonging to Russia's biggest online retailer, Wildberries, this time in Krasnodar and Stavropol. Volodymyr Zelensky said they'd been involved in providing the Russian army with drone components and navigation equipment. The World Health Organization says the number of fatalities from the current Ebola outbreak in the Democratic Republic of Congo and Uganda has now exceeded 1,000. Around 2,500 cases have been recorded since the disease was detected in May. Richard Kagaway reports.
8: The death toll from the Ebola outbreak in the Democratic Republic of Congo continues to rise as the virus spreads across five eastern provinces. Ituri accounts for about 80% of confirmed cases and deaths. Health officials say overcrowded displacement camps and population movements in mining areas are fueling transmission. The Africa Union's health agency has appealed for more resources to contain the outbreak. There's still no approved vaccine, although several are in development. Earlier this month, the WHO Director General Tedros Adhanom Ghebreyesus warned that this was now the third largest Ebola outbreak.
6: An investigation is underway in France after a modelling scout with close ties to the late sex offender Jeffrey Epstein was found dead at his home outside Paris. Daniel Sayad was being investigated on suspicion of trafficking young women to Epstein. Reacting to the death, his lawyer said her client was innocent and had been keen to give his version of events. President Trump has threatened retaliatory attacks against Iranian infrastructure every time Tehran fires on a ship in the Strait of Hormuz. Posting on social media, he said the US would destroy a bridge or power plant whenever a missile or drone targeted vessels in the waterway. Iranian media reports say a US missile has hit Larak Island in the strait as tit-for-tat for strikes between Iran and the US continue. World News from the BBC.
9: From KALW News in San Francisco, I'm Suni Khalid with a regional news update. Today is World Brain Day, so KALW talked to Bay Area researchers about advances in neurotechnology that are happening with the help of AI. KALW's Niedra James has more.
10: Nearly 500,000 Californians live with epilepsy, a neurological condition that causes recurring seizures. That's more than in any other state. But with the help of AI, rapid advances in neurotechnology may expand access to care. To diagnose epilepsy, doctors read the brain's electrical activity with a test called an EEG. But getting tested has been a bottleneck. Hospitals need special equipment and a specialist to interpret the results. Dr. Ed Amorim directs the epilepsy service at Zuckerberg San Francisco General. He says new tools like superficial implants that continuously collect EEG readings are improving access.
11: In terms of care deserts, it really depends on the indication. I think now we have portable EEG tools, point of care EEG tools, and that's already part of our reality, where small hospitals can have access to those easy to place EEGs that don't require a technologist that's a specialist on EEG. And then we can have access to EEG. The EEG is sent to the cloud. There is some automated analysis that happens there, and the EEG becomes available to an expert to review remotely.
10: EEG tools are commonly used to study seizures, but Dr. Jin Huang Lee's team at the Nuvera Brain Health Institute are finding new ways to use the technology.
12: We'll do a measurement, and then we'll be able to say, like, oh, your brain has this subtle signal abnormality here, and this probably means that you have, through this mechanism, inability to read or concentrate, for example.
10: Dr. Lee's work has won several awards, but there's still a long way to go. Research has not yet established that AI-enhanced EEG can diagnose neurological conditions with the level of specificity Dr. Lee describes. For now, the promise is greater access to care. How far these tools can reliably go beyond diagnosing epilepsy is still an open question. In San Francisco, I'm Niedra James, KALW News.
9: Governor Gavin Newsom says his administration has tripled the operational reach of the state's public internet system, the Middle Mile Broadband Network. The system's goal is to provide reliable and fast internet to communities with limited access. It's estimated that around 15% of California households don't have internet access. Newsom's administration says a new segment that's just over 1,200 miles long is ready to connect. Once the line is operational, final projects will connect middle-mile internet directly with homes and businesses. Find more news online at KALW.org. For KALW News, I'm Sunny Khalid.
0: 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Mostly cloudy, gradually becoming sunny, 70s here in the city, 80s inland, southerly winds up to 20 miles per hour, and spare the air advisory
4: today. It's Morning Edition from NPR News. I'm Leila Fadel.
5: And I'm Michelle Martin. Good morning. President Trump will travel to Dover Air Force Base today to attend the dignified transfer of the remains of U.S. service members killed by Iranian strikes.
13: I'll be going to Dover for something that I feel is it's a great honor for me to do it.
4: Honoring those killed in action is one of the most solemn responsibilities for a president. But for Trump, the rising number of casualties has added significance. It highlights the mounting questions about the Iran war.
5: NPR White House correspondent Franco Ordonez is with us now to tell us more about this. Good morning, Franco.
14: Good morning, Michelle.
5: You know, the American public has always been ambivalent about this war, but the criticism has generally been framed in economic terms. I'm wondering if the losses of these troops might change that.
14: Yeah, I mean, if the casualties continue to rise, it could change a lot. I mean, the public does not like seeing U.S. citizens killed in a war, especially a war that they don't necessarily understand or maybe don't think is necessary right now. I was talking with Justin Logan, who directs foreign policy studies at the Cato Institute, and he told me that the challenge of, you know, reduced munitions, for example, is kind of this abstract idea to most Americans. But what's not abstract at all is Americans coming back in, you know, flag-draped coffins.
15: I think the president knows he's playing with fire here. The public doesn't like this conflict, but they're not that exercised about it as yet. He knows that the one way to get them exercised about it is to have large amounts of Americans coming home in flag-draped coffins.
14: You know, and Logan noted that the death of one of those service members, a young woman from Texas who's 19, seems to be striking a chord with people in the sense that there are young people dying in this war where the goals are unclear. And he said that the more Americans who die, the more questions are going to be asked about what the aims of the war in fact are.
5: Reporters asked Trump about his long-term plan in Iran yesterday, noting that Iran doesn't seem to be showing any indication that it wants to stop fighting. How did he respond?
14: I mean, Michelle, he got a little testy, arguing with the reporters that they don't actually know what's really happening, and again, insisting that Iran is anxious to stop the fighting.
13: Why, do you know something that I don't know?
16: Well, they continue to attack our allies and
13: kill Americans. You don't know what the dialogue is behind the scenes, that they want to meet desperately to try and end it because they're getting decimated.
14: And yet, Trump also said that Iran is not ready to meet in a, quote, meaningful way, and therefore he has no interest in doing so. It really just shows a very bleak assessment of where the negotiations stand right now, even after 11 days of continuous strikes.
5: This war has already stretched months longer than Trump predicted and told Americans that it would. Are there other ways it's becoming a political problem for the White House?
14: Well, I think there's just real uncertainty of when this is actually going to end. You know, the defense secretary was also on Capitol Hill as well yesterday, asking for billions more to cover the costs of the war. All that is likely to have political impacts, especially as the midterms approach. Now, Trump ran for office criticizing past wars in the Middle East, and now the U.S. is at war in the Middle East. Trump wants to sell Americans on this narrative that things are going great in the U.S., that the stock market is hitting record highs, that inflation is dropping. But having Americans serving overseas killed by Iranian strikes runs counter to that.
5: That is White House correspondent Franco Ordonez. Franco, thank you.
14: Thank you, Michelle.
4: Throughout the war with Iran, Tehran has attacked an important U.S. ally, Saudi Arabia. And now Saudi faces a new challenge. Several tankers with Saudi oil turned around in the Red Sea on Tuesday. Yemen's Houthi rebels are threatening to attack ships passing on the other side of the Arabian Peninsula from the Strait of Hormuz. The last time Houthis targeted commercial ships in the Red Sea was 2024. That's when our next guest was the U.S. Deputy Assistant Secretary of Defense for the Middle East under President Biden, Daniel Shapiro is also a former U.S. ambassador to Israel. Ambassador, welcome back to the program.
17: Good morning, Layla. Thank you.
4: Good morning. So back when you were in the Pentagon, Houthis were targeting ships over Israel's war in Gaza, and that wreaked havoc on the global economy. What do you expect to happen now?
17: We'll see what tactics they decide to use. They've announced a blockade of the Bab al-Mandab, and they've certainly shown the capability to attack ships, even to sink ships. They captured one, held the mariners hostage. They killed a number of mariners. So they have the capability using a combination of equipment, mines, underwater drones, surface drones, small attack boats. But the real threat are these shore-based missiles and airborne drones, which they have proved very innovative and adaptable in learning how to use them back in 2024, again into 2025. And now they've had a year of watching the Iranian tactics in the Strait of Hormuz to learn even further. So if they choose to really try to shut down shipping to make it so dangerous that shippers and insurers won't want to send their vessels through the Bab al-Mandab, they could completely shut it down.
4: I mean, how significant is that? The Strait of Hormuz, as we know, is this true choke point in that it's the only way in and out of the Gulf. So if the Houthis are also able to close the Bab al-Mandab Strait at the southern tip of the Red Sea, how critical does the situation become?
17: It's important. We've already seen the disruption of close to 20% of the world's oil supply through the Strait of Hormuz. This would take millions of barrels a day off the market, maybe 7% of the global supply. They could obviously blockade the ports if they want to really make this impossible, such that the Saudis couldn't even offload oil onto ships that would be going north to the other end of the Red Sea and through the Suez Canal. But you couldn't send enough oil that way to cover the loss for what would be going usually through the Bab al-Mandab toward Asian markets. So today, I think oil prices are around $92 a barrel. I think you definitely see an additional spike in oil prices once it becomes clear that this additional supply has been disrupted.
4: I mean, the biggest struggle the U.S. military is having right now is trying to wrest control of the Strait of Hormuz from Iran. If they're going to end up having to try to secure shipping in both of these places at the same time, how much more challenging does it become?
17: It's a major strain on U.S. Military forces. The U.S. Navy, of course, is involved in a very complex blockade of Iranian ports, as well as trying to escort those ships that are able or willing to pass through the Strait of Hormuz. And of course, they've got to use airborne assets to strike targets inside Iran for where these attacks are being launched from. If they have to add a naval protection mission to ships trying to get through the Bab el-Mandeb, that's several destroyers and cruisers capable with ballistic missile defenses that you'd have to bring to the other side of the Arabian Peninsula. You'd have to put additional air assets onto that mission as well. You know, the United States conducted over a month of intense combat strikes against the Houthis last spring, March and April of 2025 under President Trump. And it did lead to a certain degree of lowering of that Houthi threat, but it was a major military commitment. It's not something that one does just as a kind of an add-on to some other mission.
4: If you were still serving in the Pentagon in this moment, what would your recommendations be given this new threat?
17: I think it's important for the principle of freedom of navigation for the United States to be present in the waters where it's contested and to try to ensure that that is not an acceptable practice. But it also isn't something the United States should be doing all by itself. In the Biden administration, we tried to get a coalition of countries from Europe and the Middle East to participate in escorting and protecting ships trying to transit those waters. But again, we're under such strain now because of the length of the conflict in Iran. I think it's actually the time is to come to wrap.

0: specifically federal resources. Think firefighters and logistics and financial specialists. At level 5, they can start being triaged to the fires where they're needed most. Right now, almost 21,000 people are working to fight 72 large uncontained fires across the country.
1: For Minnesota, you know, as resources get spread thin nationwide, it can make it difficult to rely on out-of-state crews, as many other states may be trying to keep their resources in-state as well.
0: For now, Lamb says her team has the resources it needs, but that might not be true in the days and weeks ahead. The new U.S. Wildland Fire Service did not respond to an interview request for this story. Bobby Scopa is a retired firefighter and vice president of Grassroots Wildland Firefighters, a nonprofit advocacy group.
2: You have to start really making tough decisions.
0: Scopa's experience includes helping to prioritize fires across 2 states. Occasionally, she asked for more national support.
2: When you've got a lot of fires and you're told you've got everything you're going to get, or you're not going to get any more, I mean, it's a tough feeling.
0: It's tough, she says, because local fire managers can't expect their own teams to take on more risk just because federal resources aren't available.
2: The public and the politicians need to have a realistic expectation about what we can really do. There's going to be some fires that you don't have enough people to be effective.
0: She wishes the U.S. Forest Service and other federal agencies would hire more firefighters and support personnel to help with intense seasons like this one. And because climate change means fire seasons are getting longer, Scopa doesn't anticipate this one letting up anytime soon.
2: The firefighters are going to be chasing smokes until October, just because that's just the way it is.
0: For NPR News, I'm Chris Clements in Flagstaff.

This is the sound of Gray Lodge Wildlife Refuge, 60 miles north of Sacramento. Among the almond, peach, and rice farms of the northern Central Valley, this wetland serves as a rest stop for millions of birds migrating from north to south, like ducks, grebes, and coots. I'm Marissa Ortega Welch, and you're listening to Natural State, KALW's series of sounds from the landscapes and life forms of California.

0: That's Grey Lodge Wildlife Refuge, recorded by Bernie Krause. 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You can also get links to more of Bernie Krause's work there.
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1: This is Morning Edition from NPR News. I'm Michelle Martin.
2: And I'm Leila Fadel. President Trump is launching another front in his trade war with Canada. His latest tariffs on Canadian products are scheduled to take effect in about a month. Sheena Rossiter reports from Edmonton.
3: The U.S.-Canadian friendship, partnership, and success. Thank you.
4: It was bottoms up on a Monday morning at the Pacific Northwest Economic Region annual summit in Edmonton. Praising the U.S.-Canada relationship, U.S. Ambassador to Canada Pete Hoekstra raised the shot of American whiskey, liquor that has been stripped from many Canadian store shelves.
3: This relationship is so critical. We need to grow it and we need to stabilize it, and the future will be very, very bright for all of us.
4: The celebration was short-lived. Just hours later, President Trump announced new 50% tariffs on nearly $20 billion worth of Canadian imports. Everything from wine to clothing and even hockey sticks will be subject to tariffs. The White House says the tariffs are intended to hold Canada accountable for what it calls unfair trade practices, though legal challenges are expected. The announcement comes as Canada, the U.S., and Mexico review the United States-Mexico-Canada agreement. Canadian Prime Minister Mark Carney says those trade talks are now expected to intensify. For Canadian small business owners, the threat of new tariffs is yet another blow as rising costs and uncertainty continue to squeeze profits. Nadia Andrade co-owns CH Cafeteria, a coffee shop and bistro in West Edmonton she's operated since 2020.
5: Well, it has been hard because all the prices have been changing because of the uncertainty, because it changes so much that if we try to make plans to adapt, it will break in a week.
4: She hopes small businesses like hers aren't overlooked as Canada and the U.S. continue trade talks.
5: For all business owners, has been like really a struggle that we don't get a little bit of extra support. They see it on the big picture, right? They just see it for the big industries. Business owners, the small ones, were just like, okay, we can make it, I hope.
4: For NPR News, I'm Sheena Rossiter in Edmonton.
1: Let's dig in on this a bit more with someone who keeps his finger on the pulse of what Canadian leaders and the public are thinking. That's Peter Mansbridge. For 30 years, he anchored the news for the CBC. Now he hosts a podcast called The Bridge about Canadian politics and news. Mr. Mansbridge, good morning. Thanks for joining us.
6: Hey, Michelle. It's good to talk to you.
1: So I understand that you live in a place where about a quarter of the jobs are linked to the auto industry. So when President Trump talked about these 50% tariffs, how did that land?
6: Not very well. Yes, I live in Stratford, Ontario, which is, you know, in southwestern Ontario, and like a lot of communities in that area, it's related in some fashion to the auto industry. One in four jobs there are directly related to the auto industry, and because it's under threat, the Canadian auto industry, people are worried, and they have been worried for the last year and a half. So this is the latest thing to come along to suggest that they have good reason to be worried about their futures. So it's a tense time in this country.
1: And President Trump is walking away from the trade deal with Canada that he negotiated in his first term. You know, former Canadian Finance Minister Chrystia Freeland spoke to our colleagues at All Things Considered yesterday. She talked about what she says the world is learning about Trump.
7: What we're seeing from President Trump is no deal is permanent. He rips things up, and he only really respects the counterparties that respond with strength.
1: Do other people feel that way? And if they do, what effect is this having on how Canadians think about their relationship with the U.S. and what they want their leadership to do?
6: Very few Canadians would argue with what Chrystia Freeland just said. I mean, let's face it, the CUSMA deal, the Canada-U.S.-Mexico deal, was signed by Trump, negotiated by Trump in his first term. He called it the greatest deal ever. Now he says it's the worst deal ever. So you wonder, well, how can you trust this guy no matter what the deal is? Listen, Canadians have grown up for the last 100 years believing that the United States was its best friend, closest ally, great trade partner. We fought and died on battlefields around the world together. In the last year, many of those feelings have gone away, where to the point where a lot of Canadians just don't They don't understand Trump. They don't trust Trump, but they also don't understand why Americans are so, kind of sitting by and letting this happen to this relationship. Hmm. It's clearly taken a major hit.
1: Hmm. So what do they want their own leaders to do about that?
6: Well, there's the $64,000 question, if you will. Mark Carney has been taking, he's the Canadian Prime Minister, has been taking the approach that you got to be careful with Trump. You got to, in a one way, kind of suck up to him to get him in the negotiating room and then try to make deals. That so far hasn't worked. And some Canadians are getting a little anxious about how long this is taking. Doug Ford, who's the premier, like the governor of Ontario, the most powerful province in terms of population and economic drive, is saying enough is enough. It's time to play hardball against Trump. We'll see where that leads things. But most Canadians just want the, you know, I think they've given up on hoping the relationship can return to what it used to be. They just want a fair deal and some appearance that the leaders of both countries are actually sitting down and negotiating.
1: For only about 30 seconds left here, but is there another part of the world that Canadians are looking to kind of replace that relationship?
6: Oh, yeah, very much so. They're looking at Europe, they're looking at Asia, and they're making deals. But listen, let's not kid ourselves. The relationship between Canada and the United States is huge on the trade front. And that's not going to suddenly disappear. You're our closest neighbor. You're our biggest trade partner. Those kind of relationships aren't going to suddenly end with all this. There's still going to be something at the end of the day between the two countries.
1: That is longtime Canadian journalist Peter Mansrich. Mr. Mansrich, thanks so much for sharing these insights with us.
6: Thanks, Michelle. Good to talk to you.

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1: The 20-armed sunflower star is a highly endangered sea star in the Pacific Ocean. After an undersea pandemic nearly wiped the species out, a Northwest tribe is working to bring the sea stars back from the brink of extinction.
2: Pool's open!
3: Pool's open!
1: I'm Elsa Chang. Dive into that story on All Things Considered from NPR News.
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5: On the next Jor Calls Authoritarian Playbook series, we'll discuss the latest fatal ICE shootings and lack of accountability for the murders of Lorenzo Salgado Araujo in Houston, Texas, and Joan Sebastian Duran Guerrero in Biddeford, Maine. Then New Yorker reporter Jonathan Blitzer will discuss his new piece, Locked Away. It exposes the intentional deprivation and dire conditions inside ICE's largest detention center in Texas. Join the next Jor Call with me, Rose Aguilar, and you.
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6: Live from NPR News in Washington, I'm Dave Mattingly. President Trump is making new threats against Iran, hours after the U.S. military carried out an 11th consecutive night of airstrikes on Iranian targets. Writing on Truth Social this morning, the president says going forward, anytime Iran attacks a ship in the Strait of Hormuz, American forces will bomb and destroy a bridge or power plant in Iran. Trump says that includes those in or near the capital, Tehran. The president's latest threat comes a day after Defense Secretary Pete Hegseth went to Capitol Hill to ask a Senate committee to approve billions of dollars more for the war with Iran. NPR's Claudia Grisales has more.
7: Defense Secretary Pete Hegseth told Senate appropriators the department could face shortfalls without the urgent funding. But he faced heated resistance from some senators angry with the direction of the war. Here's Michigan Democrat Gary Peters.
8: You don't have a strategy. You don't have a long-term plan to actually win this war. Win the war. The men and women are going to be able to do it, but they need to have leadership.
7: And a visibly frustrated Louisiana GOP Senator John Kennedy repeatedly told Hegseth to give Congress, quote, straight answers. 18 U.S. service members have been killed in the war and nearly 500 injured. Claudia Grisales, NPR News.
6: This is NPR News from Washington. The war with Iran continues to send gasoline prices in the U.S. higher. AAA says the price of regular now averages $4.06 a gallon. The cost has gone up 17 cents in the last week. Diesel's up to $5.18. Higher fuel prices raise the cost of consumer goods because of the added transportation costs. The director of the Smithsonian's National Museum of American History was on Capitol Hill yesterday, answering questions from members of a House subcommittee. As NPR's Anastasia Tsiolkis reports, Republicans on the panel argued the museum has become infected with what they described as woke ideology.
9: The hearing was convened by the House of Representatives DOGE subcommittee, chaired by Republican Tim Burchett of Tennessee.
10: The American story is the birth and growth of a great nation founded on powerful ideals on which we aim to fully achieve. But in the museum's current telling, history is just an ongoing power struggle between oppressors and the oppressed.
9: Those criticisms closely mirror the language of a report recently issued by President Trump's Domestic Policy Council. Anthea Hartig, the museum's director, defended the institution she runs as nonpartisan and independent. Anastasia Tsiolkis, NPR News, New York.
6: It was on this day in 1933, Wiley Post completed the first solo flight around the world when he landed in New York City. It took more than a week. I'm Dave Mattingly in Washington.
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2: It's Morning Edition from NPR News. I'm Leila Fadel.
3: And I'm Michelle Martin. Good morning. Arizona Republicans picked staunch allies of President Trump in their primary races on Tuesday.
2: The candidates for governor and secretary of state both denied the 2020 election results.
3: Ben Giles is here to tell us more. He's political editor at member station KJZZ in Phoenix. Good morning, Ben.
13: Good morning.
3: So what do we know so far?
13: Well, so far, we know that far-right candidates are sweeping statewide primaries. For example, Congressman Andy Biggs is now the GOP nominee for governor here, and state lawmaker Alexander Colladan won the GOP race for Secretary of State. They both cruised to victory in the primary, largely thanks to endorsements for Biggs from President Trump and for Colladan with the backing of Turning Point, the political machine founded here in Arizona by the late Charlie Kirk. But the thing is, Trump's endorsement and Turning Point's backing isn't as meaningful in the general election when these MAGA candidates have to appeal to a broader portion of the electorate, particularly Arizona's influential block of independent voters. So this outcome has some Republicans in Arizona worried that Democrats could again win key races in this swing state.
3: Which is interesting, because this is a state that Trump won handily just 2 years ago. So say more about what it is about these GOP candidates that have some Republicans so concerned.
13: I think the key thing is they're not President Trump. What we saw in Arizona, both in 2022, the last midterm, and 2024, is that Trump himself is something of an outlier in Arizona. For example, when Trump won the popular vote for president here 2 years ago, Democrat Ruben Gallego also easily won the U.S. Senate race, outperforming the Republican in that race. And in the last midterm election, Democrats, like our current governor, Katie Hobbs, attacked a slate of Trump-backed candidates as too extreme and too beholden to the president to represent Arizonans. Democrats are going to paint Republicans like Biggs and like Colladan, the GOP nominee for Secretary of State, as so pro-Trump that they won't act in the best interest of Arizona voters, pointing out that, like Trump, both of these candidates are election deniers who've spread unfounded rhetoric about elections in swing states like Arizona.
3: So Republican voters are picking these Trump-backed candidates who could very well lose statewide races in Arizona. It's interesting. Were there no alternatives?
13: There were, in primaries for both the governor's office and secretary of state, there were GOP candidates considered, I don't want to say more moderate, but more traditionally conservative in a state like Arizona. But neither primary was that close. The Associated Press, they called both races about an hour after polls closed when the first batch of results were dropped here on election night. And that's a reflection of the enormous influence, not just of Trump, but of Turning Point, which backed both Biggs and Colladan. That organization now has a lot of influence in Arizona, at least among GOP voters in the primary. Primary voters here seem to be signaling that they prefer these far-right candidates to best represent their interests, despite the fact that those far-right candidates keep losing when Democrats and independents also have a say in November. So this November will be yet another test of not just Trump, but Turning Point's ability to get their preferred candidates across the finish line. And so far, Michelle, that's not something they've been able to accomplish in key statewide races.
3: That's Ben Giles of KJZZ in Phoenix. Ben, thank you.
13: Thank you.
2: Now to New Jersey, where the governor says a software glitch a few years ago added more than 6,000 non-citizens to the voter rolls. 400 of them actually cast votes. Governor Mikey Sherrill says those thousands of people disclosed they were not U.S. citizens when registering for a driver's license or legal ID. But between 2023 and 2024, they were signed up anyway.
14: They were registered as Democrats, Republicans, and the majority unaffiliated, and were scattered across the state. But let me be clear, this entire situation is unacceptable.
2: So let's put this in context here with David Becker. He leads the Center for Election Innovation and Research. That's a nonprofit that works with Republicans and Democrats on building trust in elections. David, good morning.
15: Good morning, Layla.
2: So the New Jersey governor says these non-citizens are being removed from the voter rolls. How significant is it that 400 people cast votes that they shouldn't have?
15: Well, Governor Sherrill's right. This shouldn't have happened. This appears to have been the result of a vendor that worked for the Motor Vehicles Agency in New Jersey having a glitch in their system where, though the individuals all were entirely truthful, the information about their citizenship nevertheless created a workflow in the voter registration system that shouldn't have been there. Mm. That was a technical glitch. But still, 6,600 out of the entire New Jersey population is still only 0.1% of the entire voter registration list. And the 400 individuals who voted was 0.009% of the number of people who voted, for instance, in 2024 in New Jersey. So this isn't affecting elections. But Governor Sherrill is quite right. This shouldn't have happened. And to her credit and to the credit of the state, they discovered this, they were transparent about it, and they were very clear about fixing this immediately.
2: Now, before this happened, we had a Republican strategist on our program this week imply that non-citizens are voting in a rampant fashion across the country. Is that actually true? How frequently are non-citizens voting?
15: Well, we have a really good handle on this, and my nonprofit collects research on this from the states. And what we often see is there are highly politicized statements like that, claiming there are large numbers of non-citizens. We even heard that last week from the president. But there's no documentary or evidence that suggests that's actually true. And when states actually investigate this, what they find is a very small number. It's true that there are some situations where non-citizens get onto the voter list, usually accidentally, almost always accidentally. Because if you're here as a non-citizen, you wouldn't want to paint a bullseye on yourself just for the possibility that you might cast a single ballot in an election. That will get you deported and possibly prosecuted. So this happens extremely rarely. The numbers are very, very small. Even the President's Department of Homeland Security has looked at 68 million records and was able to confirm that 99.96% of all of those records were represented documented citizens that they had in their system, and even the remaining 0.04%, many of those were citizens. It's just that DHS didn't have the documentation within their system to confirm.
2: The White House says these discrepancies underline the need for a bill Trump is pushing to get passed, which would increase the requirements Americans face in order to register and to vote. If that bill were law, would it have prevented these improper votes in New Jersey?
15: So first of all, I don't know that anyone knows what's in that bill right now. The last published version I saw was months ago, mm-hmm. and the versions that are being considered on the Hill haven't been released, and I don't know if the president knows either. But if there were some kind of national requirement to document citizenship before registering, it would still require a system that collected and stored that data in a proper way. So that wouldn't have affected this at all. The system failed here. The technical system, the vendor should have created a better system here, and the states are doing a good job of making sure that their systems work better now. So there's no way that the SAVE Act would have changed this in any way.
2: David Becker is executive director of the Center for Election Innovation and Research. Thank you for your time.
15: Thank you, Lou.

0: This is NPR News.
1: Good morning, I'm Temesgan Debesai at the BBC. The World Health Organization says the number of fatalities from the current Ebola outbreak in the Democratic Republic of Congo and Uganda has now climbed above 1,000. Around 2,500 cases have been recorded since the disease was first detected in May. The BBC's Richard Kagawa reports.
2: Health officials say overcrowded displacement camps and population movements in mining areas are fueling transmission. The Africa Union's health agency has appealed for more resources to contain the outbreak. There's still no approved vaccine, although several are in development.
1: Opposition lawmakers in India have disrupted parliament, demanding a debate on a police crackdown during a student march held in Delhi on Monday. Dozens of protesters and police officers were injured. The protesters want the education minister to resign over an exam leak that affected 2 million students. And extreme heat has gripped Japan, described by officials as a disaster. A record number of people were taken to hospital in Tokyo for a suspected heat stroke on Tuesday, while three central cities experienced a kokushobi, or cruelly hot day. Here's Olivia Noon.
3: The term was introduced earlier this year to describe when temperatures reach 104 Fahrenheit and to warn people about the dangers. In some areas, nighttime lows are expected to remain around 86 degrees. Heatstroke alerts have been issued across most of Japan, with searing weather expected to continue into next week.
1: I'm Temesgan Debesai at the BBC in London.
4: I'm Maria Hinojosa, this week on Latino USA. The World Cup has come to an end. We talk about its significance and the most controversial moments, from heartwarming viral clips to the politics that intervened in an unprecedented way. Of course, we're going to talk about the winning team. That's this week on Latino USA.
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6: Good morning, I'm Michelle Martin. Office workers have been dealing with sweltering heat around the world this summer. I recently asked the head of the Society for Human Resource Management about one potential solution. 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
7: Hell no.
6: Japan is saying yes. 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It's Morning Edition.
5: Latino USA tomorrow at 7 p.m.
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9: Every year around this time, my great-grandmother would lead us through the ritual of Saraswati Puja. Saraswati is the goddess of learning. She rides on a swan. She plays the veena, a long-stringed musical instrument. And as students, my sister and I did not dare miss a Saraswati Puja. Otherwise, who knew what our fate would be during the calculus examination? This is Sandeep Roy in Kolkata. Diwali is the biggest festival in India. Durga Puja is the biggest festival in Kolkata. But Saraswati was the goddess we worshipped at home. Every year, my great-grandmother would lead us in prayers. In her 90s, she would sit on her bed near the little room with the images of her gods and goddesses and recite the prayers while my sister and I followed her instructions. One year, we taped it on our cassette recorder, and after my great-grandmother was gone, we would play that tape every year. And even though she was no longer around, her voice made it seem like she was there, guiding us through the rituals. But over time, that magnetic tape warped, and eventually it faded away. By then, my mother had taken on the role of priest-in-chief. She would issue instructions while we scurried to keep up. Unlike my great-grandmother, my mother was not particularly religious. She didn't know the prayers by heart, but we found a dog-eared book of prayers so she could have a cheat sheet handy. We hoped the goddess of learning wouldn't mind. In a way, it felt like the passing of the baton. On the day of Saraswati Puja, my mother, freshly bathed, would install herself near the images. Now my niece and nephew were part of the festival. Their textbooks would be arranged around the goddess for her blessings. My sister would cut the fruits to be offered to her. My brother-in-law would bring in his violin to be blessed. My mother would offer up her ballpoint pen. And I would bring my laptop in for the ritual blessing from the goddess. Our ceremony was a little makeshift. Unlike my great-grandmother, my mother didn't know the steps in perfect detail. But still, she would put on her glasses and try to check if we were doing things right. Give the goddess the flowers now. Did you give some to the swan? Close your eyes and ask for her blessings. My brother-in-law would ring the little bell with great enthusiasm while my sister tried to hurry things along. Did we do this step last time? I would ask doubtfully. My mother would say indignantly, that was the way my great-grandmother did it. Since great-grandmother wasn't around anymore, that was the end of that argument. We would just try to keep count. Did we say that prayer twice? Okay, once more. Every year, I would try and tape my mother's prayers, but we never quite got a clean take. There was always some confusion, some hesitation, some fumbling. Sometimes she would lose her page mark and with it the prayer it marked. Until we got to the final prayer, which we all knew by heart and recited in great relief. Saraswati Puja was always a holiday from homework because our textbooks and pens were in the custody of the goddess. We were more interested in lunch together. And then free from homework pressures, it was time for youngsters to go out on dates. Bengali Valentine's Day, that's what we call Saraswati Puja. By then, my mother's prayers would be a distant memory. This year was the first time we had Saraswati Puja at home without my mother. We looked up the hymns online and found the whole set sung perfectly by a well-known singer. There were no fumbles, no wait, don't rush me, or oh, I think I missed a step. No outtakes. But then, as we sat down to worship the goddess at the last moment, I pulled out my old recording and played my mother's Saraswati prayers instead. As we sat there with our eyes closed, her voice made it feel like she was still right there. And it was the fumbles and the mistakes that made it feel real. Not perfect, just human. It was like a gift from the goddess. Namo Saraswate Namo Nityam Bhadrakali Namo Namo Vedo Vedango Vedanto Vidyasthane Bhavigocho. This is Sandeep Roy in Kolkata for KALW.

0: This is Morning Edition from NPR News. I'm Michelle Martin.
1: And I'm Leila Fadel. Summertime heat can mean a lot of tossing and turning when trying to sleep. A new analysis says blame climate change, NPR's Alejandra Barunda reports.
2: Christina Dahl knows that because of climate change, overnight temperatures have warmed up even faster than days. And anything that messes with nights is going to mess with sleep.
3: It can be really miserable. And then the next day, you feel terrible.
2: Dahl leads the research team at Climate Central. That's the organization that did the new study. And her team really wanted to know
3: how climate change is affecting sleep at night during the summertime.
2: They knew there was a relationship between temperature and sleep. A study from a few years ago found it by using sleep data from nearly 50,000 people's Fitbits around the world. That work compared each person's sleep data with local temperature records, and it found a tight relationship.
4: The warmer it gets, the less that people sleep. And every additional increase per degree on that hot side leads to progressively less sleep.
2: That's Kelton Miner. He's the lead author of that work. And he says there's sort of a Goldilocks zone for nighttime outdoor temperatures. It's somewhere in the 50s. Beyond that, sleep gets worse for just about everyone, everywhere, even if they're otherwise used to living in hot climates. The bad news is the sleep loss gets worse the hotter it gets.
4: That suggests that people aren't adapting very well on the hot side.
2: So Dahl and her team knew there was this relationship between nighttime temperature and sleep loss.
3: But what was the role of climate change? How much of that would have happened anyway? How much additional sleep loss is happening because of climate change?
2: To answer those questions, they estimated what temperatures would have been in a world without human-caused climate change. Then they figured out how much more sleep people would have gotten in that cooler world. Then they compared that to the real data.
3: And across the whole globe, we found that the average person has lost about 56 hours of sleep per year because of high temperatures over the last 5 years.
2: And 10% of that can be blamed on climate change. Dahl says that means one of the best sleep aids out there isn't a pill or meditation or counting sheep. It's slowing down climate change by stopping the burning of fossil fuels. Alejandra Barunda, NPR News.
0: Thousands of years ago, navigators braved the open ocean to travel from Taiwan to the Philippines. This summer, a group of indigenous Taiwanese people decided to follow in their wake. Jan Kamensin Broomby reports from Lanyu Island.
5: When he was young, Lanyu local Maraos was warned against singing the island's traditional songs. Don't sing. Your ancestors will be summoned back to Earth, he was told. But today, as he and others from the village prepare for a dangerous sea voyage, he wants the ancestors by his side.
6: In our traditional customs, we believe our ancestors are blessing and protecting this boat. We hope our seafaring culture can continue to develop.
5: We're on Lanyu Island, some 40 miles off the southeast of Taiwan, home to the Tao, an indigenous group with only 5,000 or so members that belongs to the broader Austronesian language family. Today we've come with Maraos, chairperson of Taiwan's Indigenous Peoples Cultural Foundation, who goes by only one name, to watch as Tao villagers prepare an enormous 39-foot rowing boat for a treacherous journey.
6: This boat has its own spirit. We hope that this blessing and protection will continue to stay with us.
5: They'll need the protection. That's because this ceremony is preparing villagers to row more than 100 miles to the Batanes Islands of the northern Philippines.
7: And with that noise, they're trying to pick up the boat and take it over to the water, all of them together at once.
5: The challenge they're undertaking is more than just a test of strength. They'll also be following in the footsteps of their Austronesian ancestors, because from the Maori of New Zealand to the Malagasy of Madagascar, peoples from the Austronesian language family can trace their roots back to Taiwan.
8: They spread out mainly from Taiwan and the Philippines, and then they began to move into Indonesia, to Sulawesi, into the Pacific. So this migration took 4,000 or 5,000 years, purposeful, deliberate, and quite amazing in the distance it went.
5: This is Peter Bellwood, Emeritus Professor of Archaeology at the Australian National University.
8: Taiwan was a place of formation of what later became the Austronesian-speaking peoples.
7: And those Austronesian languages themselves tell a story. Lan Yu still shares much of its language with the indigenous Austronesian Iwatan tribes of the Batanes, evidence that only a few hundred years ago, both sides were in frequent contact. Back in the port, Lan Yu's villagers take to the water. In the back of their minds, the island's folk history that tells stories of expeditions just like this one. For rower Zhang Shikai, the voyage is a chance to turn legend into real life.
9: This boat's journey is about demonstrating that our ancestors had these practices in the past and letting the next generation see it firsthand so that they can recognize our oral history is real.
7: After more than a day at sea, they arrive in the Philippines, where they're greeted by Iwatan tribespeople. It's the first time a boat of this kind has crossed these waters in some 300 years. And it hasn't been easy. Rough seas threatened the voyage. But as Shikai reminds us, the expedition had to go on. Because for Lan Yu's people, each boat has its own spirit. You can't keep standing still, he says. Once a boat is made, it must be paddled. For NPR News, I'm Yang Kamenzimbrumbi on Lan Yu Island.
1: Throughout the World Cup, TV cameras searched the crowds for famous faces, and at just about every match Spain played, there was the face of actor Javier Bardem. He was born and raised in Spain, and on Sunday, he was in the crowd when Spain won the World Cup.
10: It was a moment of tension, fear of losing it with 80,000 people around you. It was a fantastic moment of excitement.
1: And you got to hold the trophy.
10: Yes, because I'm good friends with one of the players, and we went down to the pitch, and that thing is heavy.
1: Next week, we'll hear about a different kind of fear and tension from Javier Bardem. We spoke about his role in the series Cape Fear. This is Morning Edition from NPR News. I'm Leila Fadel.
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0: Good morning. Defense Secretary Pete Hegseth wants the Senate to give the Pentagon billions more to fight Iran. Senators want straight answers. Senator Patty Murray of Washington joins us this hour of Morning Edition from NPR News. Ukraine's president fired the defense minister behind a successful drone strategy and who had clashed with the country's top general. I'm Michelle Martin.
1: And I'm Leila Fadel. Now that general is fired too. What does that mean for the fight against Russia? Also, the usual advice for an unpopular president is not to campaign in tight congressional races. Trump isn't taking it. And a Lebanese poet returns to her village turned into rubble by Israel. It's Wednesday, July 22nd. On this day in 1862, President Abraham Lincoln shared the Emancipation Proclamation with his cabinet. The news is next.
13: BBC News with David Harper. American lawmakers and Israeli officials have expressed concern over a landmark nuclear deal between the US and Saudi Arabia that's expected to be announced today. The agreement would see Washington help Riyadh establish a civilian nuclear program that could lead to the Saudis enriching their own fuel for nuclear reactors. Our international editor Jeremy Bowen says a deal of this nature has been in the works for a number of years.
14: Under Joe Biden, it was supposed to be one of the big sweeteners that would come if the Saudis had normalized relations with the Israelis. And now all that went out of the window after the 7th of October. The Saudis, they're saying that there has to be progress, concrete progress towards a Palestinian state before they'd even contemplate that. But Donald Trump separated it from that process of normalization and went ahead with the negotiations.
13: Supporters of Venezuela's ousted president Nicolas Maduro have begun gathering outside the New York court where he's due to appear within hours. The hearing could confirm a trial date in June next year on drug trafficking, narco-terrorism and firearms charges, which Mr. Maduro denies. The former leader and his wife, Celia Flores, have been held in jail in New York since U.S. forces snatched them from their compound in Caracas in January. Venezuela is now led by Maduro's former vice president, Delcy Rodriguez. The EU's Food Safety Agency has reduced the acceptable level of a chemical found widely in drinking water. The decision follows new evidence about the effects of trifluoroacetic acid, or TFA. Here's our Global Affairs reporter, Joanna Keane.
15: TFA is known as a forever chemical because of the amount of time it takes to break down. It comes from substances including pesticides and ends up in groundwater, soil and food crops. New studies have found it can change levels of thyroxin, the hormone that regulates the body's metabolism. The research has prompted the EFSA to reduce the safe daily amount to a level 3.5 times lower than the previous one. EU member states are expected to take the decision into account as they continue to monitor chemicals in drinking water.
13: Ukraine's new commander-in-chief says he's been tasked with planning new operations inside Russia and boosting the armed forces' capabilities. General Mykhailo Drapaty replaces Oleksandr Sirsky, whose old school of combat came into conflict with the former defence minister's espousal of drone and robotic warfare. In Russia, the Kremlin spokesperson Dmitry Peskov mocked the changes at the top of Ukraine's defence ministry and armed forces.
16: I don't think it will lead to any changes on the front line. The dynamics are well known. The Russian armed forces are continuing offensive actions right along the front line. As for all these upheavals, they're affecting the Kiev regime. It's trembling from within. That can be seen with the naked eye.
13: World News from the BBC.
17: From KALW News in San Francisco, I'm Sunni Khalid with a regional news update. Big changes went into effect this month for those with federal student loan debt. KALW's Francesca Finzi has more.
18: Selena Damian is California's first and only student loan servicing ombudsperson. Even she's having trouble keeping up with the new rules.
19: The changes that are happening will affect a lot of borrowers, if not all of them at some point, but it's not a one-size-fits-all plan.
18: Repayment options for people who already have loans will be more limited based on their incomes. Borrowers who enrolled in SAVE, the Biden-era repayment plan, will be automatically transferred to a standard plan this month. The Trump administration added a new replacement plan this year, though it has attracted criticism for locking borrowers into a 30-year repayment cycle. Two additional income-driven repayment plans will be phased out by 2028. Incoming college students and their families will also be affected by new rules limiting eligibility for repayment and lowering the total amount they can borrow. Damian says this particularly affects families who have multiple children entering college at the same time.
19: You know, it could really bankrupt people, so frustration is real.
18: New graduate students will also have restricted repayment options and lower limits on the amount they can borrow. Damian told KALW that everyone with federal student debt should check on their loans to learn how they've been impacted. In San Francisco, I'm Francesca Fenzi, KALW News.
17: Have you been struggling with student loan debt? 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California is preparing to return 136 acres of Mendocino County to three of the region's native tribes. 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
20: Caltrans has owned parts of the land near Blues Beach on the north coast for decades. Now the state's going to transfer ownership to Kaipoma, a nonprofit representing three local tribes. Kaipoma chairman Eddie Knight says his community will use the land to harvest food and medicine and hold cultural ceremonies.
21: Nowadays, it's important for us to put that land back to use so that we can have the future generations know that where they come from.
20: The law requires the nonprofit to use the land for natural preservation and prohibits any use for gambling, which Knight says won't be a problem.
21: Why would we want to put a casino there? I mean, that's, we can't help but laugh about it, So, it's...
20: The land transfer is set to be finalized in the next 2 months. California's returned just over 100,000 acres to Native communities since 2024. In Sacramento, I'm Laura Fitzgerald.
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12: 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Mostly cloudy, becoming sunny, 70s and 80s. A spare the air advisory, air pollution coming from the Little Fire near Pleasanton. Robert Reich gives us a short take later this hour at 8:19 here on KALW.
1: It's Morning Edition from NPR News. I'm Leila Fadel.
0: And I'm Michelle Martin. Good morning. Defense Secretary Pete Hegseth met with senators yesterday in a hearing that turned contentious at times. He was asking for billions of dollars in additional funding for the Pentagon.
1: In a few minutes, we'll speak with one of the lawmakers who questioned Hegseth Tuesday. Senator Patty Murray is the top Democrat on the Senate Appropriations Committee. But first, some background. Hegseth's new price tag for the war is $37.5 billion. This after a ceasefire between the U.S. and Iran has broken down and attacks from both sides are intensifying. That has frustrated some lawmakers who are now being asked to continue funding a war Congress never authorized.
0: Joining us now to talk about this is NPR congressional correspondent Claudia Casales. Claudia, good morning to you.
3: Good morning, Michelle.
0: So Hegseth sat for several hours with lawmakers yesterday. Just bring us up to date on what he was asking for.
3: Well, it's part of a Trump administration request for $67 billion in emergency funding as the war picks up speed again. That would replenish equipment and munitions that have been used and get projects and equipment deliveries moving faster. Hegseth said without additional funding, the department could see shortfalls in service member pay, and he warned there could also be an effect on troop readiness.
4: Training right now and training in the future that would have to be curtailed if we do not get our budget needs met and met urgently.
3: And this comes on top of a record defense budget request of $1.5 trillion that the Trump administration proposed earlier this year. Hegseth said this funding was long overdue.
0: And what did the lawmakers have to say about that? What was their response?
3: Well, senators from both sides of the aisle said there's still a long list of unanswered questions. They asked Hegseth about Iran's nuclear program, about its missile capabilities, and about the future of the Strait of Hormuz. So in essence, reflecting the level of uncertainty and skepticism among some members worried about the direction of the war. At times, there was some real frustration on display, even from Republicans. One moment came after Louisiana GOP Senator John Kennedy asked Hegseth if Iran still has access to nuclear capabilities.
4: This is a regime hell-bent on nuclear ambitions, and
22: guys,
4: President Trump
22: needs straight answers. We need straight answers.
0: And what about the Democrats? What did we hear from them?
3: Well, Hegseth really faced an intense grilling from Democrats. One of the most heated exchanges came at the end of the hearing with Michigan Senator Gary Peters.
23: But if there's a lack of a winning strategy, they're in harm's way. Their leaders have failed them. And that's what's happening. We have political leadership. You don't have a strategy. You don't have a long-term plan to actually win this war. Win the war. The men and women are going to be able to do it, but they need to have leadership.
3: And that really captured the fury that Democrats have with this ongoing war. They say it's exacted immense losses for the country. That includes the 18 service members killed since the start of the war and the nearly 500 injured.
0: And what is the political reality of all this for President Trump and his party?
3: Right. As the war drags on and closer to the elections, it's creating bigger headaches for Republicans. And Democrats are capitalizing on that. Take the top ranking Democrat on the Senate Appropriations Committee, Patty Murray. One key argument she made is that gasoline prices have started to climb higher after the latest uptick in fighting. That's sure to be a message that we're going to be hearing from Democrats as they hammer it on the campaign trail and try to win back control of Congress.
0: That is NPR's Claudia Grisales. Claudia, thank you.
3: Thank you so much.
1: And Senator Patty Murray of Washington State is on the line now. As we just heard, she is the top-ranking Democrat on the Senate Appropriations Committee. Good morning, Senator. Thanks for being on the program.
24: Good morning. Thanks for asking.
1: I want to revisit how the Secretary of Defense characterized this request for billions more dollars in defense funding. He framed it in very stark terms. Let's listen.
4: Not funding this department at $1.5 trillion, I believe, is the greatest threat that our nation faces. Either we invest in our warriors at this moment of step change on the battlefield and growing threats, or this is all just talk.
1: As you pointed out in Tuesday's hearing, the Defense Department is already funded at $1 trillion for this year. Here, Hegseth is saying, give us more, or you, Congress, are responsible for the greatest threat against the U.S. What do you say to that?
19: That is absolutely outrageous. We have provided billions of dollars to this Defense Department. The fact is that Hegseth has not managed it well, and this administration has taken us into a war that has no strategy, it has no justification, it has no exit strategy, and now they are asking us, the taxpayers, through Congress, to spend literally billions of more of our taxpayer dollars. It is hurting our military readiness. It is misusing our defense spending and our troops who are fighting for us, and it is hurting Americans' pocketbook in many ways.
1: Did you hear what you wanted to hear vis-a-vis what the Department of Defense has spent the 35 or so billion dollars on in this war, and what they're asking for when it comes to more money?
19: I think on a bipartisan basis, I have heard many Republican senators say the same thing I'm about to say. We have not had anywhere near an adequate justification or an accounting of how this money is being spent. And that is critically important for not only us, but again, for all Americans to know where their money is going. So there is no justification. There is no for what he's spending, or no reason for us to trust him to add an additional $70 billion that he's now asking for to bankroll this disastrous war that they got us into.
1: So at this point, is it a no from you on this funding?
19: If the supplemental bill came to us tomorrow, I'd be absolutely a no.
1: At one point, you said Hegseth was trying to skirt the normal appropriations process. What did you mean, and why does that matter?
19: What that means is the Pentagon every year asks us for what they need to fund our weapons, our troops, our all of our military bases, and they do it in a very clear and direct way so we can see where the money is spent, and that is for their ongoing expenses. Included in this supplemental is numerous things that should be asked for through that process. So what they are doing is trying to ask us for money through the appropriations, then adding additional supplemental funding above and beyond that justification. And then, of course, they're talking about a reconciliation bill. And this is on top of what the Republicans voted for last year to give our military billions of dollars of unaccounted for money. When it goes through the appropriations process, it is budgeted, it is paid for. What they're asking for is additional money that is not paid for, and it robs us of our American resources that are so important today that we need to invest in our American citizens, whether it's healthcare or education or housing or research, so that we can be a strong country far into the future. So asking for it in an emergency is robbing us of our ability to be able to pay for all the things that our country really needs right now to be economically strong.
1: You pressed Hegseth on why funds for the National Guard and U.S. strikes on suspected drug smuggling boats are included in an emergency request for Iran war funding. He blamed the Biden administration for underfunding the Pentagon. Does his argument hold?
19: Absolutely not. Hegseth's go-to, in fact, many of the cabinet members' go-to response is, if they don't have a good response, blame Biden. Look, Biden did not get us into this war. Trump and Hegseth started this war, and they refused to take responsibility for it. I find that appalling.
1: That's Democratic Senator Patty Murray of Washington State. Thank you for joining us.
19: Thank you.
1: And we'll note, we have invited multiple Republican lawmakers to join us to discuss the war. Those invitations remain open.
0: The director of the Smithsonian's National Museum of American History is responding to Republican claims that the museum is, quote, infected by a woke ideology, unquote. NPR culture correspondent Anastasio Siolkos reports on that House subcommittee hearing where those complaints were aired.
2: The hearing was held by the House of Representatives DOGE subcommittee, and the tone was very clear right from the start in comments from the subcommittee's chair, Representative Tim Burchett of Tennessee.
5: The American story is the birth and growth of a great nation founded on powerful ideals on which we aim to fully achieve. But in the museum's current telling, history is just an ongoing power struggle between

0: preserve and document the evidence of American life in all of its breadth, so that the public can encounter the past and draw their own conclusions.
1: House Democrats argued during the hearing and in a written rebuttal that the administration is trying to undermine the trustworthiness of museums and many scholars more broadly in an effort to reshape America's historical and cultural narratives. Representative Kwaisi Mfume from Maryland spoke about another Smithsonian institution, the National Museum of African American History and Culture.
2: We will not let you destroy that museum. No matter how long it takes, how many battles are required, how much effort is needed, we will not allow that to happen. Unless you find a way to kill all of us and walk over our bodies to change history.
1: Anthea Hartig is scheduled to head back to Capitol Hill later today, this time to appear in front of the House Administration Committee. Anastasia Tsoulkas, NPR News, New York.

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1: Firefighters risk their lives to keep us safe, but private equity is making it harder for them.
2: I'm Robert Reich, and this is a short take from Inequality Media and KALW.
1: Private equity firms are buying up software that fire departments rely on and jacking up the price to use them. This is particularly harmful to volunteer fire departments, which make up about 85% of fire departments in the country and operate on shoestring budgets. So even modest price increases on software can limit a department's ability to protect the public. One Connecticut volunteer fire department reported that after a private equity firm bought the software platform it used to track emergencies, the yearly price skyrocketed from $795 to $5,000. Private equity is also buying up companies that produce emergency radios, fire truck engines, and flame retardant chemicals. Some firefighters even report going out on calls in fire engines with faulty brakes. Can you imagine? Private equity managers get rich as they plunder vital industries and then take advantage of the carried interest loophole, which lets them pay a lower tax rate by classifying their incomes as investments. States can and should prohibit private equity firms from sinking their teeth into vital public goods and services. Oregon, for example, just passed the nation's strictest law blocking private equity firms from controlling healthcare practices. And Congress must follow through on eliminating the carried interest tax loophole that lets private equity managers get away with paying less in taxes. We cannot let private equity firms cash in while our communities burn.
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4: This is Morning Edition from NPR News. I'm Michelle Martin.
5: And I'm Leila Fadel. A Senate committee is preparing to vote tomorrow on President Trump's pick to lead the Centers for Disease Control and Prevention. She will be taking over an agency that less than half of the country trusts to provide reliable vaccine information. NPR's Ping Huang reports.
6: Trump's nominee, Dr. Erica Schwartz, said last week that if she was confirmed as the next leader of the CDC,
7: my first priority will be restoring trust in public health institutions through radical transparency and unwavering scientific integrity.
6: One way to do so, she said, is to change the tone and, quote, lead.

0: lead with humility.
1: I want to be the CDC director for all Americans. I don't want to be a paternalistic CDC director.
0: For many in public health, Schwartz's testimony raised concerns over whether she would stand up against political interference. But she's tapped into an active debate on how to communicate about public health after the challenges of the COVID pandemic. Nandi Marshall, president of the American Public Health Association, says the goals are the same as ever.
2: The thing about public health is that we care about people so much that we're trying to do anything we can to help you live your best life.
0: However, Marshall says traditional public health messaging is simple, direct, and prescriptive in a way that has made some people feel judged.
2: If we can have some more joy and love-based messaging that makes people want to do whatever it is that supports their wellness, I think that's going to be the way to do it.
0: Marshall says it's also critical to create communities where healthy choices are available to all.
2: We have to stop with the don't do this. I mean, but the thing is, it's like we don't want you to do this though, right? I'm not saying it's easy.
0: Jessica Steyer is a public health scientist who founded a health communications company called Unbiased Science.
3: If we're setting ourselves up as, you know, talking down to people, we're already losing the battle. It's no longer just about being the smartest person in the room or being the expert. That means nothing if people won't listen to you.
0: The new approach calls for relatability, meeting people where they are, in short videos, on social media, and understanding that people make health decisions based on lots of concerns, not just the ones spelled out by public health. But Steyer says it's hard to change things up.
3: People forget there is no money in public health. So we don't have the resources to build out communications teams.
0: At the federal level, public health has also been a target for defunding and reductions in the Trump administration. According to polls, one group people do trust for medical guidance is their own doctors and healthcare providers. If she's the next CDC director, Dr. Erica Schwartz, who's a preventive medicine physician, said she would speak to the public as she's spoken with her patients.
1: As I was a patient-centered physician, I want to be a nation-centered CDC director.
0: What does that sound like? The nation might soon find out. Ping Huang, NPR News.
4: President Trump is pledging more support for Lebanon after a White House meeting with the country's leader on Tuesday. Trump said Lebanon has become, quote, a very badly treated place and country. Israel's military has systematically demolished entire villages in southern Lebanon using explosives and bulldozers to try to wipe out Hezbollah. Most of that destruction is in areas Israel still occupies. NPR's Ruth Sherlock and Joat Riskala followed a Lebanese poet as she returned home to see the destruction firsthand.
5: Nothing remains of the place where 27-year-old Khulood Al-Gharib grew up. After Israeli forces withdrew a few weeks ago and moved their positions less than a mile away, she's risked the journey back four times.
6: And every time we come back, you feel something different.
7: What are you feeling today?
6: Today, I feel like there's a heavy load. And you know, it's not about like only my home, it's the whole village. Yani, it's all literally rubble.
5: The homes that stood on this high point in the village of Dabin, surrounded by undulating hills with forests and olive groves, have been flattened. Broken trees poke out from the expanse of rubble. People's clothes dangle from the remaining branches.
7: Where was your home?
6: It was here, directly.
7: This rubble here?
6: Yes.
5: She finds her notes from university and her father's books of philosophers and poets. Gharib is herself a poet and reads us part of an elegy she's written to this destroyed home.
6: You rest upon a hill. It's an Eden surrounded by olive trees in every direction. Straight ahead, and I see Palestine. It's waiting for salvation, and I guess we are too right now.
5: From here, she can see northern Israel. Satellite imagery shows the Israeli military has badly damaged or destroyed at least two dozen villages in the part of South Lebanon it now occupies for what it calls a buffer zone to stop Hezbollah firing rockets across the border. Touching the concrete and twisted rebar of her house, Gharib shares her memories of coming here before the war.
6: When I get off the bus, I step into the bin, I check on my mom and dad, my brother. I would be eager, you know, to even taste the food here because it hits different. You know, even coffee on the balcony with the flowers.
5: A flower garden surrounded her home. She grew up with neighbors who cared for her.
6: You enjoy the people that you say hi to, the one that they ask you, like, where have you been all week? Like, yeah. We haven't seen you for long.
8: That sense of community.
6: Yeah, exactly. It is a sense of belonging in this community.
5: Now those neighbors are displaced across Lebanon. Israel has made it clear it will not allow Lebanese to return to the lands it controls and possibly to Dabin until Hezbollah disarms, a demand the militia refuses.
8: Thank you, ma'am.
5: We leave to head back to Beirut. That evening, Gharib joins other artists performing poetry and songs to mark the beauty of South Lebanon and all that has been lost. This is my message to you and to the land, Gharib tells the audience. We were here. We are here. And she says she will do all she can to return. Ruth Sherlock, NPR News, Beirut.

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1: The 20-armed sunflower star is a highly endangered sea star in the Pacific Ocean. After an undersea pandemic nearly wiped the species out, a Northwest tribe is working to bring the sea stars back from the brink of extinction.
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7: Live from NPR News, I'm Lakshmi Singh. Nolan Wells' parents still don't know how their 18-year-old son died. His cause of death remains undetermined pending an investigation, according to preliminary results of an independent autopsy announced today. Wells was on a boat trip to Mississippi's Horn Island July 4th. His body was found on the island 2 days later. Wells was the only black friend in his group and the only one who failed to return, sparking fears that race might have been a factor. As the U.S. and Iran fight for control over the Strait of Hormuz, another dimension of the war threatens to deepen a global energy crisis. Yemen's Iranian-backed Houthi rebels threaten to blockade another crucial waterway in the Red Sea, affecting Saudi oil shipments. Former ambassador to Israel Daniel Shapiro tells NPR the impact could be severe.
8: This would take millions of barrels a day off the market, maybe 7% of the global supply. They could obviously blockade the ports if they want to really make this impossible, such that the Saudis couldn't even offload oil onto ships that would be going north to the other end of the Red Sea and through to the Suez Canal.
7: Iran says the war has claimed thousands of its citizens' lives, including many civilians. The United States has now lost at least 18 service members, four since Friday. President Trump will attend their dignified transfer today. From Washington, this is NPR News. Arizona Republicans selected Trump allies in their primary races yesterday. KJZZ's Ben Giles has more.
9: Far-right candidates are sweeping statewide primaries. Congressman Andy Biggs is now the GOP nominee for governor here, and state lawmaker Alexander Colladan won the GOP race for Secretary of State. They both cruised to victory in the primary, largely thanks to endorsements for Biggs from President Trump and for Colladan with the backing of Turning Point, the political machine founded here in Arizona by the late Charlie Kirk.
7: In the course of a school day, children have a harder time controlling their physical movements. NPR's Tanaki Mehta reports a new study now suggests this may tell us about students' long-term success in school.
10: As each hour of the school day ticks by, kids tend to get squirmier. But a new study in the journal Developmental Psychology tracked children from around the country for decades, from birth until age 26. As the school day wore on, students started getting more mentally exhausted and tended to move around as a result. The kids that got the squirmiest throughout the day tended to have lower academic scores later down the line, while those who were able to self-regulate and sit still throughout the day tended to do better over the course of their academic career. In fact, kids with more self-control were 20% more likely to finish a four-year degree. But the study also notes not all physical movement is a sign of distraction. Sometimes the wiggles help kids process and learn.
7: That's Shanaki Mehta. It's NPR News.
11: I know how to load it into the oven and inject it with steam. And I know when to take it out when it's a perfect caramel golden brown. I know how to take the bread and load it onto a wire rack where the packers will take each loaf and they will slip it into a brown paper bag with a red stripe on the side.
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13: Meet the comedians behind the Bay's vibrant comedy scene and hear how stand-up, sketch, and improv intersect today. 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
2: 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I'm Leila Fadel.
3: And I'm Michelle Martin. Good morning. President Trump travels to Georgia today. It's a swing state with a key Senate race in the fall. And it's the latest stop in what the White House has promised will be an active campaign year for the president. But as NPR's senior political correspondent Tamara Keith reports, that strategy is counterintuitive.
14: When you have a president with a low approval rating going into the midterms, the conventional wisdom is to keep him away from competitive races. Charlie Dent is a former Republican congressman from Pennsylvania, and he says that's exactly what happened in 2006.
15: George Bush understood that he wasn't going to be an asset in my district at that time. He didn't take it personally. I mean, he understood. He wanted me to win.
14: President Trump's approval rating is deeply underwater, even worse than it was in 2018 when Republicans lost control of the House in a blue wave. But Trump isn't following the traditional playbook. Earlier this year, he held a rally in New York with one of the most endangered Republicans in Congress.
16: We're going to work with Mike. Mike Lawler's fantastic. He's fantastic.
14: So far this year, Trump has made more campaign-related trips than he did during the same period in his first term in office. At a rally in Florida in May, Trump gave shout-outs to a senator, a congresswoman, and his endorsed candidate for governor, Congressman Byron Donalds.
16: He's so far ahead in the polls, I don't have to ask him to come up. I would ask him, but when you know, my theory is when you're up by more than 20 points, I don't want to waste the time, okay? Is that all right? He's killing him.
14: At Trump rallies, the president is always the star of the show. In an interview with the pro-Trump podcast, The Mom View, late last year, White House Chief of Staff Susie Wiles said typically in midterms, you localize the election and keep federal officials out of it.
17: We're actually going to turn that on its head.
18: Good.
17: And put him on the ballot because so many of those low propensity voters are Trump voters.
18: Yes, they are.
14: To translate, President Trump won by turning out people who were disengaged from politics, but who got excited about him. Those voters might stay home without Trump on the ballot. A Republican official who spoke on Background to describe party strategy told me the goal is to activate Trump's 2024 coalition in 2026. And part of that is just reminding these voters that there is an election happening. To that end, President Trump recently announced there will be a midterm convention in Dallas in September. RNC Chairman Joe Gruters hyped it up in an interview with CBS Texas.
19: This president's the best showman that's ever existed, and why not highlight him, put him front and center, and do the Trump-a-palooza?
14: Trump-a-palooza doesn't leave much doubt that the president will be the central figure in this year's midterms. Though that was probably inevitable, whether it was the Republican strategy or not. Congresswoman Susan DelBene leads the campaign committee working to help Democrats win control of the House.
20: People are tired of what they've seen from this administration. Their life has gotten harder. Republicans can't run away from that.
14: So former Congressman Charlie Dent offers this advice to swing district Republicans.
15: I would tell them to keep the president out of their districts as far away as possible.
14: But it's not clear anyone is taking that advice. Trump has already campaigned with a dozen candidates in toss-up races this year. Tamara Keith, NPR News.
2: Ukraine's President Volodymyr Zelensky has now fired the country's top military commander. Just a few days ago, Zelensky fired the country's defense minister. Together, it's one of the most significant military shakeups in the past 4 years of Ukraine's war with Russia. To break down what this all means, we're joined by NPR's Greg Myrie in Kyiv. Hey, Greg.
21: Hi, Leila.
2: So In less than a week, President Zelensky fired the two top figures leading Ukraine's war against Russia. Why now?
18: Yeah, relations between these two men, the young, popular civilian defense minister and the hard-nosed, old-school head of the army, became so strained they apparently stopped speaking to one another. They represent different generations and very different ideas on how to wage war. The general favored traditional combat operations with an emphasis on ground troops, while the defense minister pushed cutting-edge drone warfare. Zelensky clearly felt he couldn't let this go on, so now he's fired both of them in a very messy public dispute, and it's still not clear how this will all play out.
2: Okay, you described two very different types of leaders. Tell us more about each one specifically. Let's start with the army chief.
18: Yeah, Zelensky put out a late-night video Tuesday announcing the ouster of the army chief, General Oleksandr Syrsky. Now, he's credited with some very important battlefield victories. The most significant was when Russia tried to storm the capital Kyiv at the very beginning of the full-scale invasion in 2022. The Russians made it to within 10 miles or so of the city, and Syrsky commanded the troops that halted this advance and forced the Russians to retreat. But Syrsky's critics here came to call him the butcher, saying he sacrificed too many troops in order to hold vulnerable positions where Ukraine was heavily outmanned and outgunned. And Syrsky is 60 years old. He started his military career four decades ago in the former Soviet Union, and that training appeared to shape his views as a commander.
2: Okay, and what about his rival, the defense minister?
18: Yeah, he really couldn't be more different. He's Mykhailo Fedorov. He's 35 and looks even younger. And more than any other person, he represents Ukraine's revolution in the use of drones. You know, no military has ever used drones to the extent Ukraine has. It uses them to defend frontline areas, to strike deep inside Russia. It's using them quite extensively as ground robots and has naval drones to carry out attacks at sea. And Fedorov has a tech background, not a military one. When Russia surged into Ukraine 4 years ago, he was the Minister of Digital Technology. He took to Twitter and called on Elon Musk to give Ukraine access to Starlink. And Musk did so, and that's been hugely valuable with Ukraine's military communications. Mm. And when Fedorov became defense minister 6 months ago, he went back to Musk and asked him to cut off the Russian military's access to Starlink. And this arrangement ended and it has hampered the Russians. All of this has made Fedorov hugely popular in Ukraine. When Zelensky fired him last week, this ignited public protests in support of Fedorov and against General Syrsky.
2: I mean, this is all happening during a full-scale war. Is this military shakeup over now? And could it disrupt Ukraine's war effort?
18: Yeah, quite possibly. It's too early to tell. Zelensky last night named a new general to lead the army. He's a young guy, just 43, and a strong ally of Fedorov. And Ukraine has the battlefield momentum right now, but we'll have to see if Ukraine can keep the initiative with new faces leading the war.
2: That's NPR's Greg Myrie in Kyiv. Thank you, Greg.
18: Sure thing, Layla.
2: This is NPR News.
21: Good morning. I am Meta Tsikrika at the BBC. The Food Safety Agency of the European Union has reduced the acceptable level of a chemical found widely in drinking water. It follows new evidence about the effects of the trifluoroacetic acid, or TFA. The BBC's Joanna Keane.
22: TFA is known as a forever chemical because of the amount of time it takes to break down. It comes from substances including pesticides and ends up in groundwater, soil and food crops. New studies have found it can change levels of thyroxine, the hormone that regulates the body's metabolism.
21: The World Health Organization says the number of fatalities from the current Ebola outbreak in the Democratic Republic of Congo and Uganda has now reached a milestone, climbing above 1,000. And the German state of Lower Saxony has given the go-ahead to a controversial French-Russian nuclear project to produce fuel rods for Russian-design reactors in Europe. The Russian partner, Rosatom, has been exempted from the sanctions imposed on Moscow over its Ukraine invasion. Here is Sasha Schlichter.
1: Several EU countries have nuclear plants designed in the Soviet era, relying on fuel of the kind the project in Lingen, near the Dutch border, will produce. Critics say the project will enable Moscow to harvest information on very sensitive nuclear facilities.
21: I am Meta Cikrika at the BBC in London.
11: I know how to load it into the oven and inject it with steam. And I know when to take it out when it's a perfect caramel golden brown. I know how to take the bread and load it onto a wire rack where the packers will take each loaf and they will slip it into a brown paper bag with a red stripe on the side.
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2: Good morning, I'm Layla Faldin. Nutcrackers might feel like a Christmas thing, but in the town of Luverne, Minnesota, there's a year-round obsession. They claim to have more nutcrackers than people. This summer, Luverne cemented their claim to fame by unveiling the world's tallest nutcracker. He's more than 60 feet tall and dressed up like Uncle Sam. Yes, his jaw actually works, but they haven't found a way to get the nuts up there yet. It's Morning Edition.
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2: 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I'm Layla Faldin.
3: And I'm Michelle Martin. Good morning. A federal ban on intoxicating products derived from hemp, like THC drinks, could come as soon as November. The White House is intervening and asking Congress to delay that. In Tennessee, hemp growers and sellers are already dealing with a state ban. Mariana Bacayao from member station WPLN reports.
5: On his farm in Reedyville, Tennessee, Lee Crabtree has returned to growing some seasonal favorites like blackberries. He picks a big one off the vine.
6: It's hard to tell when they're exactly ripe. Usually when the flies are eating it, you know it's sweet.
5: Much of Crabtree's farm had been devoted to CBD, the non-psychoactive part of hemp. His goods were full-spectrum CBD, meaning along with the non-psychoactive CBD, it included the psychoactive THC. But a new state law makes that side of his business impossible. As of this month, the state has banned the sale and cultivation of THCA, a type of THC that was legalized nationwide in 2018 through a loophole in the Farm Bill. So where there once were rows of hemp, Crabtree has planted a variety of sweet corn.
6: And even right off the plant, it's just so sweet. It's great. I'm hoping that it sells good.
5: This new chapter of his business is all about trying new things. Like many former hemp farmers, Crabtree has had to pivot.
6: I'm not making the money that I would have been making, you know, back when CBD was huge there for a minute. It was really good there for a moment. It had its time in the sun.
5: If these new crops don't sell, he says he'll be looking for a job, along with many other growers and retailers that can't stay in business. There's a bigger threat on the horizon for the larger hemp industry when a national ban on THC hemp is poised to take effect this November.
23: I've described it as an extinction-level event.
5: That's hemp economist Bo Whitney. He says for the half of all U.S. states where marijuana isn't legal, the ban means no THC products on the market. But for the places where it's legal, consumers could still feel the pinch without cheaper alternatives like Delta 8. And losing the hemp industry means losing tax revenue for a lot of states.
23: The impact goes way beyond just the cannabinoid industry.
5: Whitney says the ban puts hundreds of thousands of jobs at risk. In light of the looming federal ban, some Tennessee farmers are pivoting to growing a fiber variety of hemp. In Springfield, Tennessee, farmer Bill Corbin is preparing his first crop of hemp for the French company Hempit, which uses it for packaging and car parts.
24: There's not a person in this industry that didn't know this day was coming.
5: Corbin says the industry was unsustainable, and he agrees with lawmakers' efforts to tamp down on people using hemp derivatives recreationally. But he's worried about consumers who use it medicinally.
24: Take me, for example. I'm an older person. I have issues with arthritis. I rely heavily on full spectrum CBD.
5: That's CBD that has a little of the psychoactive THC. And medicinal THC is a big part of the market, says Frederick Cawthon with the Tennessee Hemp Alliance.
7: A lot of people think it's the young generation. No, when you look at the numbers and if you talk to the operators, the data shows it's your grandmother, it's your auntie, it's the church lady, actually.
5: The Trump administration has asked Congress to reconsider the nationwide ban on THC hemp. For NPR News, I'm Mariana Baca-Yao in Nashville.

0: Oh, we need the funk. I have to have the funk. Today is the birthday of George Clinton, the godfather, the king, Parliament, Funkadelic, and so much more. Wednesday, the 22nd of July, 2026, the day it is today, the 203rd day of the year, 162 days remain until the end of the year and 62 days until autumn begins. Sun rose this morning at 6:05. The sun will set this evening at 8:26. We have 14 hours and 21 minutes of daylight today. Solar transit at 1:15. Water temperature in San Francisco Bay, 64.4 degrees Fahrenheit. We had a high tide last hour at 7:06 a.m. at 3.77 feet. We have a low tide at 11:38 later this morning at 2.72 feet, and the final high tide at Ocean Beach this evening at 6:03 p.m. will be at 5.93 feet. The moon is currently 61.8% visible. It's a waxing gibbous moon. We'll have a full moon in 7 days on Wednesday the 29th. If today is your birthday, happy birthday to you. You get to share your special day with William Archibald Spooner, the inventor of the Spoonerism. Emily Lazarus, who wrote the poem "Give Me Your Tired, Your Poor, Your Huddled Masses." Edward Hopper, who painted the Nighthawks, the night scene of a restaurant we've all seen. It's the birthday of Rose Kennedy, Amy Vanderbilt, former Vice President Bob Dole, Orson Bean, he ate the bologna, Oscar De La Renta, Tom Robbins, Louise Fletcher. She played Nurse Ratchet on One Flew Over the Cuckoo's Nest. He was a Canadian game show host and producer. Who was Alice Trebek? Vaughn Bode, the great underground cartoonist, George Clinton, Kay Bailey Hutchison, Bobby Sherman, Danny Glover, Albert Brooks, Don Henley, Essie Hinton, the young adult fiction author, Aldi Meola, Willem Dafoe, John Leguizamo, Amy Saliers of Indigo Girls, David Spade, Rufus Wainwright, Selena Gomez, and Prince George of Wales. So much more up on KALW.org. It is the KALW Almanac. I'm Kevin Vance. 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
1: From KALW News in San Francisco, I'm Hanat Baba, and this is the Cross Currents Morning Report. News and culture from around the Bay. Last week, the Bay Area experienced some warmer weather. Some areas were under heat advisories. In San Francisco, temperatures reached the upper 70s, with humidity levels making the air a little stickier. And while that is considered warm for the city, it's relatively cool compared to most of the state. That's because cold water temperatures off the coast serve as a natural swamp cooler, dissipating heat from the air. Bay Area water temperatures are notoriously cold year-round at 50 and 60 degrees Fahrenheit. And that same cold water can do more than regulate our weather. It can also regulate your health. Award-winning sports journalist Chris Ballard is the author of the book The Plunge, Maverick Swimmers, An Unlikely Quest, and the Transformative Power of Cold Water. Chris jumped into some frigid water himself to research the effects and benefits of cold exposure on the human body. KLW executive producer Ben Trefney brought Chris to our downtown live event space at 220 Montgomery for a conversation about why more people should consider a cold swim in the Bay. Chris begins by explaining why he first became interested in cold water plunges.
2: It's sort of a combination of professional curiosity and personal desperation. In my early 40s, my body just broke down, and I'd always been an athlete, you know, played some basketball in college, some low-level basketball, and had continued just pounding my joints. And so by 40, I was in need of a hip replacement. And so early 40s, I had to stop playing basketball, and it all just went. And I'm talking about like mental health, stress relief, camaraderie. My friend group was built around this. And not being able to do this thing that I love so much was a powerful depressant for me. And so I was looking for ways to stay on the court. And I also happened to be covering basketball for Sports Illustrated. So I was in contact with all these NBA trainers. And occasionally, you know, I was looking for some tips myself. And that's how I ended up getting this text message from a guy who was in close contact with NBA trainers. And he said, Chris, there's this really novel technique, and all the guys were doing it. You know, Steph Curry, Giannis. I'm like, hit me. What is it? And he's like, intense cold. I was like, that doesn't sound that novel. Like, we've been icing our ankles for years, right? Yeah, everyone knows about it, ice baths, et cetera. But he's like, it's different. First, you do something hot, and then you don't just get in, like, 55-degree water to your belly and sit there. You go 39 degrees, super cold, all the way in up to your neck.
3: What year was this about?
2: This was 3 years ago.
3: Just 3 years ago?
2: 3 years ago.
3: Okay.
2: Yeah, 2023. And people have been doing this for, you know, the better part of 15, 20 years, but the early adopters were often seen as extreme.
3: Yeah.
2: You know, people, Michael Phelps loves ice baths. Soccer players have long used them. Football players use them. The difference here was it was a contrast therapy, colder, and then up to your neck.
3: Uh-huh.
2: And so in my case, I was like, I'll give it a shot. And so that was the first sort of tumble down the rabbit hole for me personally. And then professionally, I was just really interested, as probably anyone here who's not a cold water swimmer might be, in why people do this. Because it might be performative to go jump in a cold plunge for 2 minutes and put it on Instagram. But if you're actually going to go swim, you know, across an ocean channel in 50-degree water, there's something else is going on there psychologically, and I was really fascinated by it.
3: Yeah. What is the transformative power of cold water? There's something scientific that's happening.
2: You can't really explain it until you do it. You know, scientifically you can, and that's that when you go into that water, your body does exactly what it should do, which is it says, this is a threat, right? This is a fight or flight situation, and in that scenario, it needs to flood you with neurochemicals so you can be alert. So a few things happen, the first of which is that you get a little bit of tunnel vision right there because your body's like, we need to survive this. We need to bust out all the noise, anything else, and focus on the task at hand. Then it gives you a big boost, about 250% of dopamine, and then 500% of adrenaline, which is why people feel so wired. Some people describe it as almost like cocaine,
3: yeah,
2: right? Like nature's cocaine, thinking. That kind of thing. So that's happening because your body is ready to respond to this. And so at the same time, if you've never done it before, you're hyperventilating like crazy because you're just sucking in all this oxygen. And so for those first 60 seconds, like if you wanted to do that thing they always talk about where someone like picks up a truck off someone else, like this would be a good way to prime yourself for that moment of like action. So that's mechanically what's happening.
3: All right. What about, say, beyond the science, do you think that it has an effect emotionally and spiritually that are separate from the chemicals?
2: Well, I'd be curious. Once again, of the cold water swimmers, how many people think it has helped with mood or mental health?
3: I think it's every single person who just said they're a cold water swimmer.
2: Yeah, I mean, like, there's a lot of noise about cold plunging in cold water, and the two things that it really, like, no matter what else. One, people that I've met again and again cited, this is something I do for mental health. Either they lost someone, there was some trauma in their life, you know, circling thoughts in their head, the state of the world, whatever it is. This is a place where you really have no choice but to be in the moment. That's really hard to get these days. That's one. And then two would be the discipline that it builds. Because the first time you do it, you're like, there's no way. Like when I'm reading that chapter, it's like, there's no way I'm actually going to be able to get in that water.
3: Yeah.
2: And then each time you do, it's like, oh, wow, I actually did that small, hard thing. And that tends to accrete. And people, they're like, okay, I like this. Maybe I can't control anything else in my day-to-day, but if I go swim in the bay for 15 minutes in the morning, I did that.
1: That was award-winning sports journalist Chris Ballard in conversation with his former classmate, KALW's executive producer, Ben Trefney. Chris's book is The Plunge, Maverick Swimmers, An Unlikely Quest, and the Transformative Power of Cold Water. Tune into Cross Currents later this morning at 11 to hear more voices from around the bay. For KALW News, I'm Hanat Baba. On the next Your Calls Authoritarian Playbook series, we'll discuss the latest fatal ICE shootings and lack of accountability for the murders of Lorenzo Salgado Araujo in Houston, Texas, and Joan Sebastian Duran Guerrero in Biddeford, Maine. Then New Yorker reporter Jonathan Blitzer will discuss his new piece, Locked Away. It exposes the intentional deprivation and dire conditions inside ICE's largest detention center in Texas. Join the next Your Call with me, Rose Aguilar, and you.
0: 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It's 9 o'clock.
4: From WHYY in Philadelphia, this is Fresh Air. I'm Tanya Mosley in Los Angeles. Today, New Yorker staff writer Gia Tolentino. 7 years ago, she coined the term Instagram face. Her new piece argues, we've entered an even stranger era where the tech world's obsession with optimizing everything has found its newest product, us.
5: The drive towards optimization that has encompassed and driven like every tech industry, all of Silicon Valley for the past 20 years, it's really come to roost in our faces and bodies and souls.
4: We talk about her latest reporting on six-figure facelifts designed to be undetectable, the growing number of teenagers who treat aging like a disease, and the young men reshaping their own jawlines in a movement called looks maxing. Tolentino's essay argues what's at stake isn't vanity, it's our grip on what's real. First News.
6: Live from NPR News, I'm Lakshmi Singh. Today, President Trump carries out one of his most somber duties as commander-in-chief. He is attending the dignified transfer of four U.S. service members killed in action in the U.S. war with Iran. Before leaving Joint Base Andrews for Dover Air Force Base in Delaware, Trump told reporters he was about to carry out one of the hardest duties of his presidency.
7: All I'm going to say is we love you, we love your child, and that's what they are to them, they're their children. There's no games, no nothing, that's their child. And all you can do is throw out your hearts.
6: Since the U.S. and Israel went to war with Iran in late February, at least 18 American troops have been killed. The Iranian government says it has lost thousands of its citizens, many of them civilians. Trump is ramping up threats on Iran. In a post on social media, he said the U.S. would destroy bridges and power plants if Iran shoots at ships in the Strait of Hormuz. Here's NPR's Deepa Shivaram.
8: Attacking civilian infrastructure could constitute a war crime, but Trump says from now onward, if Iran fires missiles, rockets, drones, or any other weapons at ships in the Strait of Hormuz, the U.S. would respond by bombing one bridge or power plant. He added that those could include ones located in or near Iran's capital city, Tehran. The escalation comes as Trump has said he has no interest in meeting with Iranian negotiators. The war has gone on months longer than Trump said it would, and support for Trump's actions abroad and the higher price of goods that have come with it is dropping, even among his base. Deepa Shivaram, NPR News.
6: By a vote of 220 to 205, the U.S. House of Representatives has advanced a bill that would extend government funding until after the midterm elections. Six Democrats joined nearly all Republicans to send the funding package to the Senate, where Majority Leader John Thune said the chamber would act before leaving town for the August recess. NPR's Eric McDaniel reports.
9: Republicans want to avoid a third government shutdown, this one coming just ahead of the midterm elections. Democrats have forced two record-breaking shutdowns since President Trump began his second term, the first over federal subsidies for health insurance plans and the second over funding for the president's immigration enforcement agenda after federal personnel killed Americans in Minnesota earlier this year. Leader Thune says he'll work on a different version of the funding extension in order to attract needed support from Senate Democrats. If that doesn't pan out, he has a plan to pass a funding extension on a party line vote, avoiding the chamber's typical 60-vote threshold using a parliamentary quirk known as reconciliation. Eric McDaniel, NPR News, Washington.
6: Parts of the Gulf Coast are bracing for Tropical Storm Bertha's impact. People from Louisiana to Florida are expecting flood-generating rainfall and destructive wind gusts. It's the second named storm of the 2026 Atlantic hurricane season. This is NPR.
10: This is Bird Note. You're hearing the song of one of Hawaii's rarest forest birds, the Akia Pola Au. This male Akia Pola Au, or Aki for short, is singing in an isolated grove of trees on the slopes of an active volcano. In Hawaii, such groves are known as kipukas. A kipuka is an island of native forest surrounded not by water, but by recent lava flows. Kipukas are green oases in a sea of black lava. They're critical areas of native habitat, home to species found nowhere else on the planet. The Aki possesses what one observer has called a Swiss Army knife bill. Its short, straight lower beak is paired with a long, slender, curved, and flexible upper beak. As it forages up and down tree trunks and across the branches, the short half hammers like a woodpecker's bill, and the upper probes for insects under the bark and lichen. The species is found only on the Big Island of Hawaii. Some of the roughly 1,000 Akis left on Earth live and breed in kipukas on the lower slopes of Mauna Loa, Hawaii's largest active volcano. In living with a rumbling volcano, Aki and kipuka perform one of nature's most remarkable balancing acts. For Bird Note, I'm Michael Stein. 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ABC is dedicated to conserving wild birds and their habitats throughout the Americas. Learn more at abcbirds.org.
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4: This is Fresh Air. I'm Tanya Mosley. Something strange is happening to the human face. Plastic surgery in the U.S. is increasingly designed to be invisible, and it's working. Faces are being lifted, filled, and reshaped to look naturally youthful and at the same time unnatural. My guest today, writer Gia Tolentino, says this new era of cosmetic enhancement is quietly changing the way people think about aging and what we believe a real face should look like. In her latest New Yorker piece, Our Plastic Surgery Nightmare, Tolentino reports that cosmetic procedures like Botox and fillers, once associated with middle age, are now becoming popular for teenagers, with plastic surgeons reporting a significant uptick of patients under 30. Some are even posting photos online asking strangers whether a facelift is their only hope. One influencer got famous by striking his jawline with a hammer as part of the online movement known as looksmaxing. Other young men followed suit, and artificial intelligence trained on millions of these new faces is generating new beauty standards. Tolentino argues that what's changing isn't just our appearance, it's our relationship to reality. Her argument is that when every face can be optimized, filtered, or surgically refined, the face itself begins to lose its status as evidence of a life lived. She argues that the thing we've long treated as a window into another person is becoming less human and more like a product. Gia Tolentino is a staff writer at The New Yorker and the best-selling author of the essay collection Trick Mirror. 7 years ago, she coined the phrase Instagram face, capturing the beauty ideal of the social media era. Her new essay asks what that face has become. And Gia Tolentino, welcome back to Fresh Air.
12: Thank you so much for having me.
4: Okay, as I mentioned to you, this piece has hit a nerve, and so much of the reaction is basically, yes, we are seeing this, we are feeling this, what can we actually do about it? And the same thing actually happened 7 years ago when you coined this term, Instagram face. And so I thought before we actually get into your latest piece, remind us what Instagram face is or was.
12: Right. So sometime last decade, if you were on Instagram, you probably noticed that most of the most prominent, most highly visible faces who generally all belong to white female influencers, they started to kind of converge on a singular face. I remember someone, a makeup artist, described it as a sexy baby tiger. You know, it was the kind of Kim Kardashian looks like Kendall Jenner, looks like Bella Hadid, looks like Emily Ratajkowski. There was this kind of convergence of the face towards a certain mean that mm-hmm. seemed to me to be very overtly shaped by the algorithm. The face looked like the beauty filters that Snapchat and Instagram provided to kind of lift your cheeks and plump your lips and, you know, make your eyes bigger and make your chin a little more heart-shaped. And, you know, you could press a button or you could use Facetune to digitally alter your face to fit this kind of algorithmically approved beauty standard. Like, this was a face that the algorithm liked. If your face looked like this, mm-hmm. you would get more views on your pictures. And then, you know, concurrently, there were these technologies. This was kind of the rise of injectables, Botox, filler, these little tweaks that you could do in real life to match the tweaks that you could do digitally. And I wanted to write about it then because it just seemed interesting that faces were becoming the same, that these highly yeah. visible faces were becoming the same, and the incentives didn't necessarily seem to be coming from within. They seemed to be yeah. coming from without. And I wondered, what is going to happen in the future? And now right. we're kind of living in the future.
13: Right. So for those who aren't maybe online enough to really pick up the changes over the last 7 years, paint a picture for us. What is coming out of this new era on our screens? Not just on our screens too, but also in real life. What are we actually mm-hmm. seeing? What does this new aesthetic actually look like?
12: So this began as kind of niche behavior among the professionally beautiful, the wealthy and famous. But the desire trickles down because those faces are necessarily visually overrepresented. And what those women do trickles down into the desire for the general population. And in mm-hmm. the nearly, let's say, decade that has elapsed, when I was starting to research this piece, I started just Googling cities in the United States. I started Googling mid-sized cities everywhere outside the coasts to check, you know, how widespread is this behavior actually? There are some proxies, like the Reddit for r/plastic surgery. It has almost as many weekly visitors as the Reddit forum for r/running, you know? Hmm. So there are some proxies where you can tell this is becoming a quite generalized interest. If mm-hmm. you are on social media, you see the way that people's faces have become uncanny. The foreheads are freezing. The lips are plump. Instagram face has kind of trickled down to the general population. You can get it at your local strip mall, basically anywhere you are in the U.S., and people certainly do. And now the faces of the rich and famous and professionally beautiful, now it's changing. Now there's facelifts. Now there's these invisible facelifts. They're the flickers of desire in the general population, people being like, well, should I get a facelift at age 30? This seems to be the next wave of what's happening, that the facelifts are becoming the kind of soon-to-be-normalized desire.
13: Yeah, and the facelifts themselves are providing a look that maybe is taking us in another direction of trying to look more natural. You mentioned some of those more popular Reddit pages. There are also so many plastic surgeons now who have these accounts that are very popular, showing before and afters of these deep plane facelifts, which aren't for the faint of heart.
12: Yeah, well,
13: you write about this, yeah.
12: Yeah, I find it, you know, it's interesting, right? The Instagram face, the procedures themselves were kind of fundamentally nonviolent, a little needle there, back to the office, right? But people kind of looked obviously altered. If you think about, I mean, the Kardashians are the easiest proxy for this. You could see their faces changing in real time. Kim Kardashian published a selfie book called Selfish, where you could see how her face had changed. It was, the work mm-hmm. was on display, even though the procedures themselves were fairly minor. The facelift is interesting because the procedure itself is kind of extraordinarily violent. You're severing all these layers of muscle and fat and fascia. Bridget Reed did a piece for New York Magazine where she describes a plastic surgeon lifting the face off of its bones like a Halloween mask and rearranging it. Mm-hmm. But the results are almost supernatural. You know, there's almost something mystical and Gnostic about it, where there's this, they kind of imply this complex secret knowledge. And as you mentioned, there's kind of a cottage industry that has been growing over the last decade because these things are interesting to look at on screens. We love looking at faces. And we love looking at faces because, as I was writing, you know, the face is traditionally how we come to know each other, how we, the first glimpse we have of a person's temperament and soul and life history and disposition.
13: Right. I mean, it tells us, it answers so many questions. Also, you can tell if a person is tired. You can tell if they're sick. You can tell their emotions. Do they laugh a lot by their laugh lines? It's
12: exactly.
13: It's a marker of allowing us to see if we can even trust a person. I mean, you're basically arguing that we're entering a world where these faces don't communicate because Botox and some of these other treatments freeze the face. We're losing the ability to read one another.
12: Yeah, absolutely. I mean, it seems like, you know, like you were saying, there are plastic surgeons on Instagram and TikTok. There are all of these influencers that are just for kind of forensically analyzing what people may and may not have done. We love to look at faces. We're still looking at faces. But increasingly, online, especially if you are a girl or you're a woman, your feed is likely tailored towards these sort of things. The face is being presented to us as a consumer guide and a disciplinary manual rather than a human repository of disposition and life. And you know, I don't think this in and of itself, I don't think individually there's anything immoral or wrong about plasticity, about changing your looks. You know, individually, these cases are not very interesting to me and not worth, you know, judging on an individual level whatsoever. But it just does seem collectively like that shift has happened, that the face is not something that, especially if you are socialized as a woman, that you're looking at for human information, that you want human information and experience to show on your face. It's really being reconfigured as kind of an object that should stand up under digital surveillance.
13: If you're just joining us, my guest is New Yorker staff writer Gia Tolentino. Her new piece, Our Plastic Surgery Nightmare, is about the rise of undetectable cosmetic surgery and what it's doing to our grip on reality. We'll be back after a short break. This is Fresh Air.

This is Fresh Air, and today I'm talking with Gia Tolentino of The New Yorker. Her latest piece is about the new era of invisible plastic surgery, from six-figure facelifts to AI-generated faces.

0: lids. There's kind of threads you can get in your forehead to lift. There's neck lifts. There's mini lipo. There's all sorts of stuff. There's the realm of just constant facial resurfacing with laser. And, and all of these things, again, it's like individually, whatever, right? Individually, let people live. However, collectively, it just, what is this reframing the face as?
1: It's not just our faces either. Our producer Molly points out that BBLs, Brazilian butt lifts, are being reversed and people are taking off their nails and lashes are going out of style. It's kind of turning into the clean girl aesthetic. Is that sort of under the same phenomenon?
0: One thing that is just kind of blanket true, will always be true about beauty standards for women, is that they're never static. There's never a final point. Well, at least from the point of view of the industries dictating it, which now include the surveillance technologies of the phone and social media, there is never a fixed point at which contentment is prescribed or incentivized or okayed. It's what is prescribed is just a perpetual work, a perpetual outlay of money and time, and most importantly, concern. A sense of the self as something that must always be optimized, perfected, improved. And, this is, beauty standards have been punitive, disciplinary. They have served the interests of those in power for basically all of human history and every human culture. But there's something interesting about it right now in that it seems more explicitly anti-human right now than ever before. There seemed to be something that's dovetailing with the age of AI. And AI is where the consequences of Instagram face, they are already quite clear, right? The fact that so many of the most visible women on the internet kind of resemble each other, have this look that if you're on Instagram, you can probably close your eyes and summon, the fact that that is kind of what a woman on the internet looks like to the data scraping engines that are powering AI. The Washington Post did this great investigation a couple of years ago. They asked, AI image generators, multiple of them, to produce an image of a normal woman. Almost every face that was generated was white, young, and beautiful. There's already been such a distinct effect. And one wonders, AI is something that I personally, take issue with for the way that it kind of programmatically positions what is specifically human as inferior for being specifically human, for being bounded, for being imperfect. When in fact, our boundedness, our imperfection, our kind of immanence, that's the best thing about us. That's what makes us actually human. And so the way that all of this is manifesting through the face is really what I wanted to write about.
1: I find it interesting. I want to go back a little bit to your Instagram face, some of the things that you found about how these faces are very racialized, but in a way that sort of combines all of these different attributes of every race to make this prototype, this face, and by which AI then uses it to build an AI-generated woman. This woman is white, but remind us what you found back then and what happened to that racial dimension now that we have entered this era of invisible surgery.
0: Yeah, I remember there was something about Instagram face. It was sort of this, what I found to be kind of a rootless exoticism, but it was always on, almost always on a white woman, or it was always most profitable and most visible on a white woman. And there was a way where the face had kind of captured signifiers of other ethnicities, have kind of borrowed this sense of, of something other while always kind of resoundingly serving whiteness itself. But I talked to a celebrity makeup artist who described it. He said, there's a South Asian influence with the brows and eye shape, an African American influence with the lip, a Caucasian nose, a cheek structure that's predominantly Native American and Middle Eastern. And that, 10 years later has resulted, when you ask AI to generate an image, let's say, of a beautiful woman, they are almost exclusively, yeah, white, thin, young, but they have those features. And so there's this erasure of other forms of faces, certainly other forms of beauty. There's this near total erasure based on what the AI, just scraping Instagram, scraping faces, scraping the kind of racial hierarchies and preferences that are built into every system in our country, it's now AI.

0: I thinks and will tell people this is what a normal woman is. This is what a beautiful woman is.
1: Okay, I've got to tell you something that happened to me. So I downloaded one of those apps that makes your photos look like they were shot on a 90s point and shoot. And so when I ran one of my pictures through it, though, it didn't give me the flash effect that I wanted. It handed me back, I'm black, so it handed me back myself as a white woman with a thinner nose and lighter skin. And what you're describing is why this happened. So AI has been trained on all of these Instagram faces. But this is scary because, I mean, people are doing this to such a degree. What are you finding about maybe, like, you know, dysmorphia on what someone's face actually looks like? What is that doing to us when we're continually doing this? And then people are posting these things out into the world. I mean, some people are actually blind to it. I was horrified by it. Also kind of disappointed because I paid some money for this app, you know?
0: You should sue them. No, that's horrible. That's horrible. And imagine if you were 16, right? It's crushing to think about. And you know, to be a teenage girl is a nightmare. As it is, you know, we have no end of studies about how any time on visual social media is profoundly destructive to the mental health and confidence and kind of sense of autonomy in young girls and teenagers and young women. But yeah, you see it everywhere. There was a 12-year-old that went viral on TikTok for her anti-aging skin routine. If you look on non-visual forms of social media, you know, like on Reddit, or on Twitter, on any place, you'll find teenagers wondering, you know, should I start getting Botox? I'm 18. Like, I'm starting to see signs of aging. You will have 20-somethings wondering if they should get a facelift because they think they have jowls. I'm in my late 30s, and I was Googling, you know, I'm 37. Should I get a facelift? Just trying to see what one would see
1: back.
0: if one were to Google this. And you know, I tried it on my husband's phone. I tried it on my, you know, I tried it on incognito. And all of the first search results say, you know, probably not a full one, but a mini one could be good. And the most naysaying opinion I could find was someone saying, no, just do Botox instead. Just do Botox and injectables instead. Don't get a full, just mini or Botox. Basically, if you are a young woman and you are interfacing with the internet, there is essentially no system that will tell you your face is good as it is. And there's no end to the systems that will say, improve it, perfect it. And there's something interesting happening where young people are getting Botox in their 20s. Like there was, you know, a recent statistic, there was a 75% increase from 2019 to 2022 in people under the age of 20 getting Botox and filler. I think there were something like 50,000 injectable procedures performed in 2024 on people age 20 or younger. You know, these are not massive numbers, but that's, you know, it's pretty wild to think about.
1: Right. Because this is interesting that you try to search on other people's phones, including your husband's phone, because I guess you assume that because he's a male, he's part of a different algorithm and it might have a different output for you. So you're basically saying if you're online, there's kind of no way to get around it.
0: Yeah, there is nothing online right now that is telling people that what is human is good specifically for being human, right? It's just the drive towards optimization that has, you know, that has encompassed and driven like every tech industry, all of Silicon Valley for the past 20 years. It's come to roost in our faces and bodies and souls. Like, I mean, it feels like what is happening. I mean, the feeling that I had that made me start writing this, I was just like, the face is kind of separating from the person and the person is separating from the soul. And this is being systemically encouraged by kind of any single thing you'll find on the internet.
1: Our guest today is New Yorker staff writer Gia Tolentino. We'll be right back after a short break. I'm Tanya Mosley, and this is Fresh Air.

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1: Coming up in just a half an hour, it's the Authoritarian Playbook series on Your Call. Rose Aguilar standing by to tell us what's on today's show. Good morning, Rose.
2: Good morning, Kevin. Well, today we are going to talk about increased ICE activity across the country. This comes after two men were fatally shot in 1 week, Lorenzo Salgado Araujo in Houston, Texas, and Joan Sebastian Duran Guerrero in Biddeford, Maine. ICE agents shot and killed these men. We found out, according to reporting, that they were the wrong targets. There has been no accountability for these murders and other murders. So we're going to get the latest on that. And then we'll also talk with New Yorker reporter Jonathan Blitzer about his new piece, Locked Away. It exposes horrific conditions in an ICE detention center in West Texas. We hope you can join us at 10.
1: That'll be 1/2 hour from now, right after Fresh Air this morning. Here on 91.7 KALW, San Francisco Bay Area, it's now 9:30. Good morning.
3: This is Fresh Air. I'm Tanya Mosley. And my guest today is Gia Tolentino, staff writer at The New Yorker. 7 years ago, she coined the term Instagram face, capturing the beauty ideal of the social media era. Her latest piece, Our Plastic Surgery Nightmare, argues that we've entered a new age of cosmetic enhancement, one designed to be invisible with facelifts that leave no trace, teenagers asking strangers online if surgery is their only hope, and artificial intelligence generating flawless faces that are resetting the beauty standard. Tolentino says what's changing isn't just how we look, it's our relationship to reality itself. She is also the author of the best-selling essay collection, Trick Mirror. One of the paradoxes at the center of this essay is also that plastic surgery is becoming both detectable and more extreme at the same time. And the Mar-a-Lago face in particular is a good example of this. Can you describe it for us?
2: I feel kind of a fondness for what's called Mar-a-Lago face because it's almost quaint, you know. So Mar-a-Lago face is if you have observed the faces of the women of the second Trump administration, this is Mar-a-Lago face. It's kind of like Instagram face. It's as if kind of the Kardashian-esque beauty standard of 2016 has ported itself 10 years later to the seat of American power and added quite a lot of makeup to it. Like it's what plastic surgery used to be, where it flaunts itself, where it kind of flaunts its lack of relationship to human reality, which I find kind of funny and I find almost quaint. And it also, you know, there's a way in which it mirrors the actual political policy as of the Trump administration, where power is displayed in, you know, proudly disconnecting from reality altogether. And in that way,
3: so you're saying that these Botox and filler faces and the approach to governing are basically the same gesture.
2: It's saying that what is given, what is human, doesn't matter. I'm going to slash it to bits and, you know, put some gold and lipstick on it, and we're going to, you know, it's the equivalent of the Trump ballroom, basically, in human face form. And, you know, there's also something, it's so aggressively female, you know, there's something, this is certainly not a new observation, but it's very interesting to watch, you know, people that are very much against trans healthcare, gender-affirming, you know, medical care, display a beauty look that is nothing if not gender-affirming. It's fundamentally gender-affirming surgery, like much plastic surgery is.
3: So for like a Mar-a-Lago woman, she's performing maximal femininity. And for the men, which we're going to get into, this looks maxing, they're kind of surgically building maximal maleness.
2: Totally.
3: It's almost like drag. I mean, it's in a way.
2: It literally, it's drag, which is why it's always been so funny to me to see Republicans be so against drag and children's exposure to drag and against, again, like trans-affirming, gender-affirming medical care, because essentially all plastic surgery, you know, the hair transplants that men are getting in Turkey, you know, the breast implants and nose jobs of, you know, a more innocent time of the 80s and 90s when those were the only things that, you know, that people maybe got. It's gender affirming surgery.
3: So there is a version of this playing out with the trad wife trend, these influencers who have lots of followers, sometimes millions of followers, they're kind of performing a femininity in another way too, is with their kitchen, standing in their kitchens and in these prairie dresses, they're being domestic, they're performing submission. It's femininity content in a way. And how does this kind of fit into what you're describing, this world of face altering?
2: Well, I think that there is the tradwife thing, you know, there are some very kind of obvious built-in contradictions and paradoxes in it, right? Where the women that are most famous as tradwives, they are not tradwives, they are million-dollar business people, right? Mm-hmm. They are entrepreneurs, they make more money than their husbands, you know, they're heads of enormous businesses. And, you know, there's a similar kind of contradiction with the kind of Mar-a-Lago face territory where, let's say, you know, the Trump administration, its point of view on public health is, you know, it's funny to have the beauty look of the second Trump administration be so overtly artificial, one that is only possible with injecting, you know, synthetic substances into your face, and at the same time they're saying raw milk only, you know, be skeptical of your vaccine schedule. Yeah, like there's a similar built-in contradiction between the, you know, the aggressively prescribed naturalness, quote unquote, and then what the faces look like and what actually has to go into the faces for them to look like that.
3: Let's take a short break. If you're just joining us, my guest is Gia Tolentino, staff writer at The New Yorker. Her latest piece is called Our Plastic Surgery Nightmare. It's about the new era of undetectable cosmetic surgery and what it's doing to our sense of what's real. We'll continue our conversation after a short break. This is Fresh Air.
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3: This is Fresh Air, and today I'm talking with Gia Tolentino of The New Yorker. Her latest piece is about the new era of invisible plastic surgery, from six-figure facelifts to AI-generated faces, and why she says it's eroding our connection to reality. We have been more or less talking about women, but I want to bring men into this conversation because some of the strangest reporting in this piece is about young men. There is a 20-year-old influencer who got famous for, among other things, hitting his own jaw with a hammer to look hotter. And what's interesting is I brought this up to my kids and they were like, oh yeah, they knew his name right away. So for listeners who have never heard the word looks maxing, and this guy, tell us about both. What is looks maxing and who is this guy?
2: Well, if you'll permit me to again rewind a little bit to last decade. So looks maxing is a fundamentally reactionary anti-feminist ideology that came out of something, these larger political and discursive changes that happened on the internet last decade, right? So if we can, you know, travel our minds through time to, you know, an era where Obama was president and, you know, there were women's magazines and there were feminist websites and Twitter still seemed like a kind of democratizing medium rather than whatever it is now. And so there were all of these social changes where young women, you know, feminism was ascendant. It was kind of culturally dominant. There was an annoying strain of it that, you know, I'm sure you remember there were kind of t-shirts that were like, Lord grant me the confidence of a mediocre white man. You know, there were mugs that said male tears. That. And, you know, this came with a I think, a pretty flippant version of beauty. This also came with the sort of Dove Real Beauty where it was like, it was positioned as an issue of feminist importance to make sure all women were beautiful. And I remember being in my 20s and thinking, no. We should say that beauty matters less, not more.
3: Say more about that, because that was the time period when, yes, the Dove commercials were really big. There was sort of the burgeoning body positivity movement.
2: Yeah. And, you know, the body positivity movement, it's, you know, there's, it was wonderful, and it carried these negative consequences, right? Like, it was incredibly meaningful in that the body positivity movement was trying to say and also to commercialize the idea that any kind of body is gorgeous, and any, you know, all bodies, all skin tones, all levels of physical ability, that there's beauty in every human, which is something that I believe. But underneath it, there was a need, you know, to prove that, to render that ideology kind of workable culturally. What had to be attached was that these bodies can be kind of commercially declared beautiful. Mm. And that, to me, is where the danger crept in. It was like, we're going to have to successfully commodify every different kind of body to prove that all bodies are beautiful. And I remember being, I worked for the website Jezebel at the time, and I remember feeling like this was a little bit of a trap, like that we were making it politically important to designate everyone as beautiful, like in an ad campaign or something, where I actually think the trap for women to begin with is the idea that everyone needs to be beautiful.
3: So, right. So looks maxing comes from these men's groups on the internet, and they were organized around this conviction that basically women don't have or don't deserve equal rights. And this guy in particular that hit his face with the jaw, I mean, who is he and where does he come in all of this?
2: So we're talking about Clavicular, who is a 20-year-old influencer who's gotten very famous for, you know, having done microdoses of meth since he was a teenager to lose weight, and on these peptides, and hitting his jaw with a hammer to, you know, become more beautiful. But again, yes, he's part of a community called LooksMaxers, which all came up in reaction to the chatter of feminism that was happening last decade. Women asserting themselves as people, they're reacting to Me Too, to women saying, you cannot sexually assault us in the workplace, et cetera, et cetera. There was this kind of wave of confidence. You know, I have two young daughters. Like, girls learn as early as elementary school that they have to be kind of all these things, charming and pert and competent and interesting, and they should try to be pretty in order to evade kind of the male contempt that hangs in the world like a cloud, like atmosphere. For the first time last decade, there was kind of visible female contempt in the air as well. Mm-hmm. You know, that you could maybe see through those mugs that said male tears, etc. And this tipped this particular community of men, the kind of men's rights manosphere people, into this reactionary, you know, political ideology that held like women are subhuman, they are stupid, they're superficial, you know, they're lesser than us. And LooksMaxing came out of this paradigm of men, of the world of dating apps, and men for the first time being judged the way that women have historically been judged by men. You know, right. Men's bodies and faces for the first time, really, I think, through dating app culture, could be dissected the way that women's looks have always been dissected.
3: But here, and, Gia, is the part. Okay, so Gia, here's the part that I'm still trying to wrap my head around with this. So Clavicular is so popular, he gets other guys to also do this thing. They think that, you know, breaking their jaw kind of like helps make their jawline stronger, and working out a lot and all of that kind of stuff. But for all of this obsession around their looks and being hot, you write that the looks maxers don't actually seem interested in sex. And there is a similar phenomenon with young women, too. What is all this beauty for, if not desire?
2: Right. So that's the thing, right? Because looks maxing is an ideology that came out of kind of explicitly anti-woman thing, these are ostensibly straight men that are trying to become more beautiful. Whereas I write, you know, in my kind of degraded millennial youth, if you wanted to get hotter really fast, you were trying to have some sort of fun, exciting new sex, you know, out of it. Mm-hmm. And that is so conspicuously absent. It is, like you said, it is beauty. It is trying to summon kind of hotness, but with almost this unbelievably cold, hateful attitude towards not just the bodies of others, but even your own, right? There's Eros is totally absent. There's no desire to get closer to the body of another person. When the looks maxers talk about women, who they call foids, short for female humanoids, they want to get hotter so that they can attract women, but as a display of dominance and conquest exclusively. Like, any sense that it is pleasurable in and of itself to be with another person, to be intimate with another person, you know, to show yourself to another person and to be seen and to see them, that's so conspicuously absent from the way that they talk about their bodies and the bodies of others. And that, too, is part of the larger sense that, you know, we're decoupling from the physical entirely, which is so strange because we're talking about the face and the body.
3: So if it's not for desire, if it's not to attract someone, ultimately, who is it for?
2: Well, increasingly, it seems to be for the disembodied collective, right? It seems to be for the virtual audience. Like, I feel that I sense a kind of an eroticization of disembodied collective attention, like maximal likes, maximal viewers. And again, for young people, that does kind of convert into maximal profit. I mean, Clavicular only became Clavicular because he's doing this all so ostentatiously that people will watch, and he can make tapping himself on the jaw with a hammer on a Twitch stream his full-time job and actually get quite rich because of it. Mm-hmm. And so there's kind of an eroticization through that almost of capital itself, which is, again, probably the most anti-human thing you could ever eroticize.
3: Mm. Are there other time periods that rhyme with this time period? I mean, you actually did gesture in your piece to the way that looks maxers see race and disability, kind of similar to how a eugenist would.
2: Yeah, if you go on the big looks maxer forums, you know, they have these message boards with all of these ways that you can improve your faces and bodies, and, you know, they get really arcane. And, you know, it harkens
3: because this
2: back.
3: Is all about, like, face symmetry and all of those types of things. That's what we're talking about.
2: Yeah, and looks maxing is overtly racist, the way that, you know, Instagram face, that was kind of tacitly racist. Looks maxers are pretty overtly white supremacists. They pretty overtly see the kind of white male, quote unquote, Chad as kind of the alpha human, and non-white males as inferior, and the same with women. You know, it's a reactionary retreat against last decade's idea that what if everyone was worthy? It's a really clear reaction against that and a repudiation of that.
3: Let's talk a little bit about who's fighting against this trend, because you mentioned before that you have written for several feminist publications in the past, Jezebel and The Hairpin, those feminist blogs from the 2010s. That whole ecosystem seems to have gone away. So what do you think was lost when those kinds of magazines closed, and what's replaced them?
2: I don't think anything has replaced it. You know, the conspicuous absence of any women's media, really, you know, let alone explicitly feminist media, where 10 years ago there were, you know, there were many websites that were designated explicitly feminist that are basically not functioning or gone now. You can feel the absence of it. You could feel it in the coverage of the Epstein files, of the Plattner story, right? Mm. There is not a healthy conversation about women's lives and the political dimensions of it and these things. There's really no there's been no replacement whatsoever. And I thought about, so I worked at these websites in the 2010s. But when Jezebel launched in 2007, one of their first posts was kind of about this. They offered $10,000 to anyone who could give them a non-retouched photo that had appeared on the cover of a woman's glossy magazine.
5: Right.
2: Because they said, we are distorting what women actually look like in a way that is disciplinary and punitive and distorting our sense of who we are and what we should be. Right. And they got that image. It was a, you know, it was an image of Faith Hill on the cover of Red Book. And I thought, you know, 20 years later, doesn't that feel wildly quaint to you? I mean, it feels, I found it so almost moving, right? That we thought that we could still hold the line like this, that we thought that we could push back in this way. And now we are swamped, you know, in a tsunami of unreality. And I think that right now, you know, it feels almost like I'm making a second wave argument even in talking to you about this, right? Like, I think what's replaced it is now this idea, there's almost no source. It's like when I was saying I Googled, like, should I get a facelift at, you know, in my 30s, and the most cautionary words I could find were, no, just do Botox and filler instead, right? Mm-hmm. There's a conspicuous absence of a critical feminist dialogue saying, here are the structural forces, here are the hierarchical, here's the economic, you know, laying out the political dimensions of even something as superficial as what we're doing to our faces. They're real, and I do think they matter, and there's an absence of publications. You know, Redbook is itself out of business. All the glossy magazines that Jezebel was protesting in the first place, they don't publish anymore.
3: If you're just joining us, my guest is New Yorker staff writer Gia Tolentino. Her new piece, Our Plastic Surgery Nightmare, is about the rise of undetectable cosmetic surgery and what it's doing to our grip on reality. We'll be back after a short break. This is Fresh Air.
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6: I know how to load it into the oven and inject it with steam. 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I know how to take the bread and load it onto a wire rack, where the packers will take each loaf and they will slip it into a brown paper bag with a red stripe on the side.
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3: This is Fresh Air. And today, I'm talking with Gia Tolentino of The New Yorker. Her latest piece is about the new era of invisible plastic surgery, from six-figure facelifts to AI-generated faces, and why she says it's eroding our connection to reality. Both you and I are parents navigating this world for our children. You mentioned your children earlier, and you also wrote in your piece how Kylie Jenner, who is famous for, among other things, altering her face, says she'd be heartbroken if her daughter got surgery as a teenager. And I'm just wondering, when you look at your kids, what do you see coming for them, and what is your plan to navigate it?
2: Let me illustrate this with an anecdote. So a few months ago, my 5-year-old daughter had seen a friend that, you know, had been handed a phone at drop-off or had been handed a phone at pickup or something. She was like, Mom, when can I get a phone? And my husband was walking through the hallway, and he just started laughing. And my daughter was like, why did he laugh? And he was like, because I know that how much that broke her heart. And she was like, well, Mom, why did that break your heart? And I was like, how do I explain this to a 5-year-old? Mm-hmm. And what I said to her is, I was like, your imagination, your sense of freedom, your sense of what's possible is the most beautiful thing about you. And as soon as you get a phone, all of that will start to shrink. All of that will become endangered. The most wonderful things about you will be captured and rendered inadequate by the phone. And I think that's true, you know, with, I think that will be true with her, inevitably, her relationship to her physical self. She'll find herself perfect and amazing until she sees the things on the screen that start to tell her, you know, you can find fault and you can improve. And I, you know, I guess I think about my own behavior as the only thing I can really control. You know, I guess I want her to see me valorizing the human and valorizing, you know, the actually human, and not trying to improve and protect and beautify myself and my life in a way that, where it seems like that's a priority.
3: How do you do that? Because, I mean, you write that the beauty ideal is basically a mark of obedience, and then you admit on many days you still want it. You want to be seen as conventionally attractive, and I'm not going to lie, even at my big old age, I want it too. So how do you even resist something that you still want?
2: Yeah, I think that's the question, right? I think that's the question that this, that I hope that this piece raises, right? And it's a larger question. It doesn't just have to do with beauty. How do we look at a world where the incentives are so anti-human, and how do we deal with it? How do we live within it, and how do we, where do we hold our ground? And I think the answer is specific to every person, but I think specifically with me, I wrote about optimization in my book in 2017, and after I wrote about it, it became clear that I could feel a difference within myself. I could feel a difference from wanting to perpetually improve and perfect versus trying to take care. And I think just on a personal level, that's the division I'm trying to draw for myself, right? That I can enjoy going to yoga, trying to get stronger. You know, I mean, I dye my hair blonde. You know, I wear makeup every day. Like, I have no cred as, you know, a second wave radical that's resisting this altogether. And, you know, I don't think it's wrong to want to be beautiful. And there's one of the reasons, I think there's a pleasure. From a young age, we probably also understood there's kind of a pleasure in seeing, like, what could I be? Like, girls are lovely. Girls want to self-improve.
3: It's a rite of passage.
2: The way that, and the way that that gets captured by these systems is almost what I want to, you know, what I feel the desire to protect in my daughter. How do we separate the desire to kind of make something of yourself from the desire that will lead you straight to capture in all of these systems? And I think for me, you know, I just never want her to see me becoming deranged by this, becoming actually captured by it. I think she will see me her whole life, you know, responding to it, living within the system, you know, but I never want her to see within me that the purpose of being a woman is to be as beautiful as possible all the time, you know, and to never look old, to never change, to always look like I did when I was 26. I never want her to see those incentives that exist on the internet be written on my actual activities in life. And I hope I can hold myself to that for her sake, you know?
3: Gia Tolentino, thank you so much for this conversation.
2: Thank you so much for having me.
3: Gia Tolentino is a staff writer at The New Yorker. Her new piece is called Our Plastic Surgery Nightmare. Tomorrow on Fresh Air, the creator of the Netflix series Beef, Lee Sung-jin. His second season, about rage, class, and blackmail at a country club, just earned 16 Emmy nominations. He spent 2 decades writing for other people's shows before he started telling stories from his own life. I hope you can join us.

keep up with what's on the show and get highlights of our interviews, follow us on Instagram at NPR Fresh Air. Fresh Air's executive producer is Sam Brigger. Our technical director and engineer is Audrey Bentham. Our engineer today is Adam Staniszewski. Our interviews and reviews are produced and edited by Phyllis Myers, Anne-Marie Baldonado, Lauren Krenzel, Teresa Madden, Monique Nazareth, Thea Challoner, Susan Yakundi, Anna Bauman, and Nico Gonzalez Whistler. Our digital media producer is Molly C.B. Nesper. Roberta Shorrock directs the show. With Terry Gross, I'm Tanya Mosley.

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On today's Your Call's Authoritarian Playbook series, we're discussing the Trump regime's deadly and violent immigration crackdown. Earlier this month, ICE agents shot and killed two men, 52-year-old Lorenzo Salgado Araujo and 25-year-old Joan Sebastian Duran Guerrero. According to reports, ICE went after the wrong men. No one has been held accountable. White House border czar Tom Homan told CBS's Face the Nation that he hasn't even seen the video of Araujo's deadly encounter with ICE. Join us after the news.

0: BBC News with David Harper. American lawmakers and Israeli officials have expressed concern over a nuclear deal between the US and Saudi Arabia expected to be announced today. It would see Washington help Riyadh establish a civilian nuclear program that could lead to the Saudis enriching their own fuel for nuclear reactors. There are fears this could eventually be converted to develop nuclear weapons, as our security correspondent Frank Gardner reports.
1: The US will be heavily involved, but this is prompting fears that is it going to push hardliners in Iran into racing to build their own nuclear bomb before Saudi Arabia builds one? Saudi Arabia has not given any public announcements about any intention to build a nuclear weapon. This is strictly civilian. But nevertheless, it's controversial that it's going to enrich uranium.
0: Venezuela's ousted president, Nicolas Maduro, has been told by a judge in New York that he will go on trial in his drug trafficking case in June next year. Mr. Maduro appeared in court on various charges, also including possession of machine guns, all of which he denies. The former leader and his wife, Celia Flores, have been imprisoned since US forces snatched them from their compound. Our correspondent in Caracas, Will Grant, says Mr. Maduro's been in solitary confinement for months.
2: His lawyers will be arguing that the entire case needs to be tossed, that he was the sitting head of state, that he has immunity, diplomatic immunity in that regard, and that there is no case to be heard. I'm not sure how much success they will have in that regard, but that will be the line that they will be taking, not just for Nicolas Maduro, but for his wife, the former First Lady Celia Flores, too.
0: The EU's Food Safety Agency has reduced the acceptable level of a chemical found widely in drinking water. The decision follows new evidence about the effects of trifluoroacetic acid, or TFA. Joanna Keane reports.
3: TFA is known as a forever chemical because of the amount of time it takes to break down. It comes from substances including pesticides and ends up in groundwater, soil and food crops. New studies have found it can change levels of thyroxin, the hormone that regulates the body's metabolism. The research has prompted the EFSA to reduce the safe daily amount to a level 3.5 times lower than the previous one. EU member states are expected to take the decision into account as they continue to monitor chemicals in drinking water.
0: Ship tracking data confirms that at least 7 oil tankers have changed course near the coast of Yemen since the Iran-linked Houthi group announced a maritime embargo against Saudi Arabia on Monday. The Houthis have not said how they will enforce their blockade, but the threat has heightened volatility in global oil prices. The Red Sea has been a key route for exports of Saudi oil since the current war led to the effective closure of the Strait of Hormuz. This is David Harper in London with the latest world news from the BBC. The UN's cultural body, UNESCO, has added the southern Lebanese city of Tyre to its list of threatened World Heritage Sites. The ancient Phoenician settlement is on UNESCO's heritage list in recognition of its many archaeological remains, but it's been caught in decades of armed conflict, most recently between Israel and Hezbollah. One of Tyre's most important historical sites suffered a direct Israeli strike in June. The World Health Organization says the number of fatalities from the current Ebola outbreak in the Democratic Republic of Congo and Uganda has now climbed above 1,000. Around 2,500 cases have been recorded since the disease was first detected in May. UNICEF's John James is on the ground in Bunia.
4: On Saturday, I was in a different health zone in Nizi, about an hour away. We came out of meeting the doctor there, and a woman was just wailing. A clump of bones next to her, another baby that had died. And people sort of just a few metres away, putting on their protective clothing, getting ready to decontaminate the area. So, you know, hundreds of children who've died, more than 1,000 now deaths, and rapidly spreading. You know, when I came here, it was in about 3 health zones, now in more than 40. And at the same time, you know, the response, as we've been saying, has been struggling to keep pace. There's so much that's needed in terms of supplies, and to be honest, we're a little bit behind.
0: France recorded nearly 6,000 more deaths than usual during a record-breaking heat wave in June. Health authorities have described the excess mortality amongst over-15s as unprecedented. On the other side of the world, 3 central Japanese cities experienced a kokushobi, or cruelly hot, day. The Spanish footballer Gavi, who was hurled to the floor during a fracas that marred the end of Sunday's World Cup final against Argentina, says he does not believe his assailant should be suspended. A FIFA investigation into the ugly scenes is underway, with possible suspensions mooted. But Gavi played down the incident, saying physical aggression was just part of football. And that's the latest BBC News.

0: Welcome, I'm Rose Aguilar, and this is Your Call's Authoritarian Playbook Series. Before we start today's show, we want to let you know that some of the details we'll be talking about will be disturbing. On the morning of July 7th, 52-year-old Lorenzo Salgado Araujo was driving to work with his brother and two fellow workers in Houston, Texas, when immigration agents in unmarked dark SUVs with tinted windows began aggressively tailing his car. That is according to Ruby Powers, the attorney representing his brother. They pulled him over and fatally shot him through the open passenger side window. 6 days later, 25-year-old Joan Sebastian Duran Guerrero left his house in Biddeford, Maine to go to work when federal agents stopped him at an intersection and fatally shot him. Maine Public spoke with Daniel Boucher, who heard gunshots and saw Guerrero's body removed from his car. He also saw Guerrero's wife, Carolina Rojas Alvarez, crying hysterically with her 3-year-old daughter. Both of these men were fathers who had lived in the United States for years. According to reports, these men were not the intended target of ICE agents on the days they were murdered. None of the agents who were involved in these deadly shootings were wearing body cameras. No one has been held accountable. White House border czar Tom Homan told CBS's Face the Nation on Sunday that he has not even seen the video of Lorenzo Salgado Araujo's deadly encounter with ICE. We'll be talking about that on today's show. Here is Ronaldo Salgado speaking about his father, Lorenzo, during a community vigil in Houston on Saturday morning.
1: My dad was a very private man, so him being known by this many people was like a nightmare to him. He did not want his name ever to be out there because he was a man that was just wanted to be known for being a hardworking provider. He was a very shy individual who never wanted to cause any harm. He just wanted to get in his van, go to work, and come back to eat a nice meal. He built the homes that people bought for their families to put over their heads. And he saved up so much money to be able to build the house of his dreams so we can put a roof that he built on our heads. I've been looking for answers since 7 o'clock a.m. on Tuesday as to where my dad is and as to like what happened to him, what hospital was he at, and no one could give me those answers, you know? It is absolutely terrible what happened to him, but with speaking to my family and specifically my mom has been off social media since everything happened. She hasn't turned on the TV at all since anything happened, so she doesn't know the huge amount of support that we're getting.
0: That was Ronaldo Salgado talking about his father, Lorenzo, during a community vigil in Houston on Saturday. Juan Proano, the CEO of LULAC, was recently on Democracy Now! Saying that ICE agents waited almost 20 to 30 minutes to get Lorenzo to the hospital. In that time, they took all of his personal identifiable information off of him. So when he was admitted to the hospital, they admitted him as John Doe. Ronaldo was there. He was on site. Juan Proano with LULAC said, "I've seen the text messages with the FBI and the ICE agent between the two men, and they're really just strung him along for hours until finally sending him to the hospital." Here is Carolina Rojas Alvarez, the wife of 26-year-old Joan Sebastian Duran Guerrero. They have a 3-year-old daughter. Last Monday, she posted a photo tribute to her husband, writing, "Give me strength, my love, I beg you. Stay with me every step of the way. Don't leave us alone, I beg you." Here is Carolina Rojas Alvarez's friend translating.
2: "He was a man of the smallest thoughtful gestures, devoted to our love. He always made me feel like a queen. I never wanted for anything. He gave me more than I ever dreamed of. I will never have the words to express what a marvelous, loving man God gave me. And I don't have the strength to tell her that Papa isn't coming, that she can't hug him anymore or tell him, Papi, I love you. Every night, she asked for him. She always slept next to him, and now she can't.
0: That was Carolina Rojas Alvarez's friend translating. Following the fatal shootings of these men, thousands of people have taken to the streets in Texas and Maine as local leaders and civil rights groups are calling for independent investigations. So there's a lot of context to provide today. The New York Times is reporting that the goal now is to arrest 2,000 people a day. The Guardian just reported yesterday that federal agents arrested over 43,000 people just last month. 43,000 people. Last month, Trump signed a bill to secure, quote, $70 billion in funding ICE and Customs and Border Protection, with $38 billion for ICE to expand arrest, detention, and deportation operations. According to The Trace, since Trump returned to office, there have been 28 incidents of immigration agents shooting at people, and 46 incidents of agents holding people, including bystanders and protesters, at gunpoint under questionable circumstances. Out of these incidents, 14 people were injured, 8 were killed, including Lorenzo Salgado Araujo and Joan Sebastian Duran Guerrero. Now, we know that this administration has been saying that they're going after the, quote, worst of the worst. And it is so important to highlight that data continues to show that the vast majority of the people who've been arrested, detained, and killed have no criminal record. So joining us to talk about all of this are two guests. Faisal Aljabori is co-CEO at Races Texas, the Refugee and Immigrant Center for Education and Legal Services, one of the country's leading immigration advocacy organizations and legal services providers. Hi, Faisal. Thank you so much for joining us.
3: Thank you so much for having me.
0: Lauren Bonds is executive director of the National Police Accountability Project. They provide support to their network of over 500 civil rights attorneys to file thousands of lawsuits against police departments, jails, and prisons with the goal of holding officers accountable for misconduct and ending abuses of power. Hi, Lauren. Thank you so much for joining us.
4: Thank you so much for having us, Rose.
0: Well, I want to ask you both about where we are right now. So the New York Times recently reported that the goal of this regime is to arrest 2,000 people a day. The Guardian just came out with this piece yesterday by Manvi Singh, Amy Quinn, and Andrew Witherspoon. U.S. immigration agents arrested a record number of people in June, 43,138 people just last month, Lauren. I don't think people realize how high these arrests are.
4: Yeah, it's the volume is really remarkable. And that's, you know, not just compared to past ICE enforcement actions under different administrations, but that's a lot of people for any, police law enforcement agency or police agency to arrest.
0: Faisal, what would you like to add in terms of context?
3: Yeah, no, thank you for that, because it is an extraordinary number. And I do think that arrests is the correct word, because, we oftentimes use language and hear language around immigration that can also, seek to obscure what is happening. And at the end of the day, that these are individuals, many of whom are following lawful procedures and proceedings here in the U.S. to be able to live here in the U.S., to be able to put down roots here in the U.S., who are being caught up in these immigration enforcement actions, many of which are caught up in actions that really hinge upon racial profiling, at the end of the day, and then are put into government custody in detention centers that are run by private prison contractors. And these are people with no criminal history. What you said, over 70% of those who have been detained do not have any criminal conviction. These are also, families, not just fathers and mothers, but children. That's what we're seeing, and that's what we've been seeing for, since the administration restarted family detention, even in late February, early March of last year. So, you know, I think the other key piece as we have this conversation that I would really like to enforce is that, you know, when you're talking about immigration, you're talking about many times civil infractions, not criminal. And when there are issues of criminality involved, you know, there's a separate criminal justice system. And so, you know, people shouldn't be shot in, you know, in broad daylight in the streets. And you pointed out really beautifully how, you know, the fact of the matter is that these are two fathers, you know, in question that are centering the story. These are two fathers who were going about their days, going about their lives, and their families are now shattered. And one of the key talking points consistently is that these weren't even the right men, right? The ones that they were going after. Yes, but also immigration enforcement should not be about shooting people dead in the street.
0: There's so much to talk about here, Faisal. We're going to try to get Lauren with a better line. I think it just bears repeating, because when you look back at the election, I mean, Trump's first term, he ran on immigration. He called Mexicans, and I'm sorry to use this language, he called Mexicans rapists. He ran on this issue. At the GOP convention, his supporters were holding signs that said mass deportations now. So many people voted for him because he promised to deport the worst of the worst. And yet the data shows that the overwhelming majority of the people who are being arrested and detained and tragically murdered have no criminal convictions. Can you talk about this? I just think this needs to be repeated, because some people might think that these are the worst of the worst and he's getting rid of them.
3: Well, no, and of course, and one of the other key things here

0: we're seeing right now is far worse, is far more cruel, is far more disruptive. But if you're there, the math does not math at the end of the day. If you're looking at detaining, apprehending and detaining, 2,000 plus people a day, right? And a lot of this is very much also, again, tied to racial profiling, because who gets caught up in this mix? It becomes about, how do we find anyone that looks like an immigrant? And what does that mean, right? Like, what does it mean to look like an immigrant? What does that say about what American identity is? And to this administration, it very much is about whiteness, which a lot of times it has been, that in this country, that immigration policy, has hinged, centered upon proximity to whiteness. What is included within that has expanded and contracted, and now contracting over time. But there is no way. Bottom line, again, this administration has conflated immigration with criminality, and we have to work within the society to divorce that, because one does not equal the other.
1: That is Faisal Al-Jabouri, co-CEO at Racist Texas. We're also joined by Lauren Bonds, executive director of the National Police Accountability Project. Lauren, speaking of accountability, how is there no accountability for these shootings, these fatal shootings?
2: I think that there's a couple of issues that are really serving as an impediment to accountability here. Some are the same things that lead to barriers to accountability when you're dealing with law enforcement, local law enforcement shooting people in the streets. Those are kind of all the protections that are inherent in our criminal legal system, in that, police get this extreme kind of grace in terms of their discretion and their decision making and their perception of whether there's a threat and whether force was acceptable. So that's why we're not really seeing, that's one of the reasons we're not seeing accountability in the form of criminal consequences for these ICE agents. And that's something that we see for police officers as well, local police officers, when they engage in violence. But there's a lot of added barriers here. One of them is that, there's a really clear process for most of the time when a local law enforcement officer shoots somebody. There's an independent investigation, that there's, kind of a process where you kind of keep the officers who are associated with the officer who shot away from, the scene, and keep them, separate and investigate them in a very methodical way. We're not seeing this here. There is not, as far as I know, there has not been any kind of independent investigations by an independent law enforcement agency into these shootings. So that's a major barrier. There's also way less transparency here. Yes, you can submit federal, like a FOIA request, a Freedom of Information Act request, but that process takes a very long time, and there's, of course, a ton of exceptions that's preventing people from getting access to information, whereas local law enforcement agencies would be sharing this information either proactively or in response to requests for, Freedom of Information, local Freedom of Information Act. So that's a kind of another issue. And then, I think we also have this issue of there being no institutional accountability. Most of the time, local law enforcement agencies, there's going to be some consequences if you are shooting into a moving vehicle, which is what both of these situations were. Whether that is a reprimand, whether that is retraining, there's going to be something. Here, we're seeing the administration really just kind of backing up the officers and saying, had they complied, they would be alive today. That's what Tom Holman said. And I can't imagine even a very problematic police chief saying that in a local law enforcement shooting. And so I think what I'll just close with is, I think it makes the importance of civil accountability, civil rights lawsuits, all the more important, because I think the effort for accountability has to be community-led. We're not going to see it from the administration or the federal government holding their own agents accountable. And unfortunately, with all the barriers that have been erected, to an independent investigation. It's

0: not going to be a local prosecutor who's going to hold ICE agents accountable in a lot of these situations.
1: Lauren Bonds is executive director of the National Police Accountability Project. Sorry about her line, but she's joining us from the airport. I want to ask you both about investigations. According to The Guardian, the U.S. Department of Homeland Security, which oversees ICE and U.S. Border Patrol, quickly followed up each shooting with statements, but no evidence that the victims were to blame. They have done this before. They said Salgado Araujo weaponized his vehicle against officers, echoing the language used after officers killed Renee Good in Minneapolis and other people that agents have shot. The DHS said the officers who fired at Guerrero did so while, quote, fearing for public safety. Witness videos of each incident have cast doubt on these official statements. And then here's where it gets very interesting. And I'm just wondering, if there is going to be accountability, can this be brought into a court of law? Because White House border czar Tom Homan was on CBS's Face the Nation on Sunday with Margaret Brennan. And just as you said, Lauren, Tom Homan said if both men had complied, he'd be alive today. And then Margaret Brennan said, but they chose the wrong men. So here is an exchange between Tom Homan and Margaret Brennan.
2: You know, law enforcement deals with misidentity every day across the country, not just ICE. Every law enforcement agency. I was a cop. I know that happens.
3: Yeah, but these were fatal shootings, of course, in Houston and in Maine. And in Houston, it was an unmarked car. So when you're saying don't resist, these individuals who were chasing the man who died, they didn't have markings on that vehicle that would allow for him to know that they were ICE. It just looked like a car coming after them in the videos. That.
2: No, they have emergency lights. Officers have insignia. So when they get out of that car and approach the car, you can clearly see the law enforcement officers.
3: Well, in the video that has been public, it's not a marked car.
2: These people, I'm not saying it's a marked car, but they have emergency lights and sirens. So when they pull somebody, they're going to activate the emergency lights. A lot of police departments, I'm in New York City right now, a lot of NYPD officers are driving unmarked vehicles, and that helps them find people that don't want to be found, right? So, you know, but bottom line is, we'll see when the investigation plays out, but they would be alive today if they simply complied with a vehicle stop by federal law enforcement. Just comply. You can, if you don't think you've been treated right and they had no reason to stop you, then there's avenues to take them to court, to sue.
3: Well,
2: to get
3: the family of the man in Houston said that he thought he was being robbed because it was an unmarked vehicle. Not that it was law enforcement at all.
2: They had emergency lights. They activate emergency lights, blue and light. You know, in my vehicle, I drive where I'm with my security detail.
3: You've seen that on video? Lights. Because we haven't.
2: Seen what on video, ma'am?
3: That there were lights? Because in the videos that we've seen, there aren't. And because there weren't body cameras, it is hard to substantiate some of what you were saying.
2: Okay, well, I have not seen the videos, but I'm saying our vehicles are equipped with emergency lights. Now, if they didn't activate the lights, again, I haven't seen that video. If they didn't activate the lights, then there's an issue there, right? But I'm saying they are equipped with lights. So let me just caveat that. They should have been equipped with lights and sirens, but I do not know specifically if they activated those lights.
1: So there's no body cam. We're talking about video that's been taken in the neighborhood. And so you're able to look at these cars from different angles. Lauren, here is White House border czar Tom Homan, who is admitting he hasn't even seen the videos. So he's saying you have to pull over when you see the lights. Margaret Brennan said there were no lights. His family thought he was being robbed. I mean, can this be used in a courtroom that Tom Homan hasn't even looked at these videos and yet is making statements?
0: Absolutely. I think that it can. You know, I think it really goes to concerns with the institutional response to all of this. And I would also say that, you know, the fact that there these cars were unmarked and the fact that, you know, NYPD does that, that doesn't make it a good practice. And that does, you know, kind of lead to additional liability for police departments, local police departments, when they do this, because they're creating a danger, they're escalating the situation, and they're, you know, creating situations where maybe use of force wasn't needed. And that is, you know, a factor that counts against a police department. So kind of saying that, you know, that made the ICE agents conduct more appropriate, or it's fine because local law enforcement does it. That is definitely not how it's treated by the courts when there's local law enforcement being held accountable in ways.
1: Lauren Bonds is executive director of the National Police Accountability Project. They provide support to over 500 civil rights attorneys to file lawsuits against police departments, jails, and prisons with the goal of holding officers accountable for misconduct and ending abuses of power. Lauren, thank you so much for joining us.
0: Thank you for having us.
1: Faisal Al-Jabouri is co-CEO at Racist Texas. Faisal, you're going to stick with us for about another 10 more minutes. What is your response to what White House border czar Tom Homan said about this case, even though he hasn't watched these videos?
4: Well, it's extraordinarily incendiary, and you know, it is, you know, victim blaming and victim shaming, but that's the MO of this administration. I think one of the key things to talk about here too is that, you know, ICE is one of several agencies that exists under the Department of Homeland Security. And I think one of the key issues when we, you know, are out there talking about even abolish ICE right now, that's that doesn't even address the full systemic issue, is that in a post 9/11 society, you know, the fears of the American public were preyed upon to create the Department of Homeland Security and to consolidate, you know, just roughly under two dozen agencies under it. And the DHS by design is, you know, is opaque. And does not withstand significant public-facing scrutiny in the name of protecting the homeland, you know, quote unquote, and so that's the issue that really stands between any type of, you know, accountability that you're talking about. At the end of the day, it is shielded under this behemoth and one of the most well-funded agencies, you know, historically, the most well-funded agency. And, you know, fact of the matter is that no matter what Tom Homan says, is that immigration enforcement should not be about shooting people in cold blood in the streets, in open air, in our neighborhoods, because that makes American communities unsafe. And it is ICE and these tactics that are making our communities unsafe.
1: And after a break, we're going to talk more about these agents. The AP reports that the Department of Homeland Security said it would not release the name of the officer who shot and killed Lorenzo Salgado Araujo. The department did not say how long the officer has worked for ICE or whether any of the officers involved were placed on leave. We should also just say there are families that are absolutely broken because of all of this. It's so much more than these numbers. Lorenzo Salgado Araujo and his wife came to the United States after meeting in their teens in Mexico, deciding they wanted a better life for their future family. Ronaldo Salgado told the AP that the father of three built homes in the Houston suburbs, started his own business, and established his own crew. He had no criminal record, according to his family. Ronaldo Salgado, the oldest son, became a teacher. He said one of his brothers is an engineer, and the other is studying engineering in college. This is Your Calls Authoritarian Playbook Series. I'm Rose Aguilar. We'll be back after this.
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1: This is Your Call's Authoritarian Playbook series. I'm Rose Aguilar. Today, we continue our coverage of the Trump administration's violent and deadly ICE crackdown. We're joined by Faisal Al-Jabouri, co-CEO at Racist Texas. And now we'd like to welcome Jonathan Blitzer to the show. Jonathan is an award-winning staff writer at The New Yorker, where he covers immigration. We're going to talk about his new piece in about 10 or so minutes called Locked Away. He writes about the intentional deprivation and dire conditions inflicted upon immigrants inside ICE's largest detention center on a military base in West Texas. Hi, Jonathan. Thanks so much for joining us again.
8: Thanks for having me.
1: You've been covering these issues for years. I just would like to get your overall thoughts about these latest shootings. I'm not sure if you saw this Guardian piece that came out yesterday, but they found that just last month, ICE arrested 43,138 people, the highest number since Trump took office in January of last year.
8: I hadn't seen that Guardian piece, but that number itself, I suppose, shouldn't be surprising given everything that we're reading about and learning. And of course, at the same time, you have this point, 65,000 people being held in ICE detention centers across the country, which is, you know, pretty much the highest it's ever been. I find all of this stuff absolutely shocking. And having covered this for a long time, I guess the feeling I have, and I know a lot of other people have this thought as well, you can kind of see some of the seeds of this sort of systematic abuse for years and years under, you know, Republican and Democratic administrations. But the actual abuse we're seeing, the scale of it, the horror of it, and I think above all the impunity of it, really strike me as being unprecedented.
1: I also want to talk about the agents involved in this. To also give a little context about 26-year-old Joan Sebastian Duran Guerrero, the New York Times reports that the father of Joan, he was a Colombian immigrant. His father said he was a good person raised with strong values. He worked two jobs to support his wife and 3-year-old daughter. Some of his neighbors shared jarring details of a violent and chaotic scene, the sound of multiple gunshots, the sight of a white car pierced by bullet holes, making slow circles around an intersection with Guerrero still in the driver's seat. Shortly after, the agents pulled him from the car. Some saw his wife, Carolina Rojas, kneeling and wailing near her husband as their daughter looked on. And I want to talk about the agent, because according to reports, many of the men who are working as agents hired by the Trump administration have been hired without proper vetting or appropriate qualifications, according to reports. David Brulette reportedly shot and killed Joan Sebastian Duran Guerrero. His wife, Ashley, is now speaking to the media. She's saying that he turned into a monster who was destroyed by being deployed to Afghanistan. They met at a very young age. They had a baby together. And she told the AP that he has a very violent history.
9: David, back in November, brought up that he had accepted a job with ICE. I thought of that it was just a delusional thing because I'm used to him talking crazy, so to speak. So I said, yeah, sure, you are, buddy. You know, I didn't realize that he was actually working for ICE until yesterday, and I was completely shocked because I'm like, how do you keep getting into these jobs where you're around guns all the time? I asked him what was going on. He told me that I don't need to be answering questions for anybody, that all I needed to know was that it was a justified shooting and that he did do it. And he claimed that this man had tried to run him over. And I said, I don't see that in anything, and I've watched it from all angles. All I seen is how the car was going in circle after the fact. And then he's like, well, I need you to lie about my character because this is how, like, this is what it comes down to is my character. I don't want you talking about any of the abuse in our relationship. Like, this is literally about me, actually. I told him that I was not going to lie for him, that I've waited years to speak my truth. I've been silenced long enough, and now I need to come out with everything because a man lost his life. It was abuse, not only to me, but to our daughter. And even being divorced from him, I've dealt with harassing phone calls, threats of him wanting to kill me. I believe that this man was murdered. I believe that David's mental health played a part in what happened. I think what happened was he was standing there during that operation, had a PTSD moment, and hit fight or flight mode. And unfortunately, a man lost his life due to it.
1: Ashley Brulette told NPR she's not sure if there was a background check. She said if there had been, they might have seen a trail of violence. Scott Collins, a high school friend of David Brulette, told NPR that David used anti-Black racial slurs in high school. Ashley says she worries racism may have played a part in the death of Guerrero. She said he has displayed racism. His nickname in high school was White Boy David, and if that tells you anything. Faisal, what about this? What about these agents that are hired? According to so many reports, there's no background checks. In this case, David Brulette served in Afghanistan. His wife said he was destroyed by that deployment, and it led to just unbearable violence. And she's so brave for sharing her story.
4: She is, and it is shocking, potentially not surprising, though. We have seen this time and again, especially under this administration, the lack of appropriate vetting. And the bottom line is that you're putting human lives at risk when these unvetted ICE agents are put on the street. And what that tells me is that there's a complete disregard for the lives of immigrants, right? And so that's not even a consideration in this hiring process. The fact of the matter is that there has long been immigration enforcement, and it has been targeted, and it has not been conducted in a way that has been weaponized and made our communities fundamentally less safe. And this administration has just shown an absolute disregard for the lives of immigrants, as well as anyone who appears to be an immigrant, like we talked about earlier, in this mandate to racial profile, to meet ridiculous unsubstantiated quotas, under the guise of making the American public safer, when the reality is that people who have put down roots here in the U.S. and people who have been born here in the U.S. to speak to Renee Good and Alex Preddy from Minneapolis earlier this year, their lives mean nothing apparently to this administration.
1: Final thoughts before we let you go, Faisal. A lot of people thought that after those shootings in Minneapolis, things might change. At that point, Greg Bovino was leaving, and things, I don't want to use the word quieted down, but they were not as violent for a while. And now we're seeing an uptick. So what are your thoughts on what people can do about this? Because people are protesting all across this country over these shootings and these violent arrests.
4: It is a great question. And the fact of the matter is that the public coming out in droves back in January, that really did help to recalibrate the approach. That does not mean that the values that this administration, espouses, were fundamentally changed. That just meant that an administration that was savvy to the impact of public opinion and to the bad press that they were getting, they decided to temper, what was highly visible. And and that also during the funding battle for an additional $70 billion, right, for immigration enforcement, that played out. So, I don't think, you know, I viewed it as disingenuous at the time. The fact of the matter is that even, you know, the numbers still show that significant apprehensions were still happening, just happening out of public view. And the but what the what January showed us is that when the American public speaks up, that the our elected officials, our elected and appointed officials, you know, listen, and that that does influence behavior, and that also makes us safer. And so, bottom line, as individuals, as Americans, you know, one of the key things that we need to remember during this administration and beyond is that, you know, there is a great risk of complacency, and we need to remain vigilant and speak to what it means to us to be an American, and to ensure that we don't let up, because again, those values that we care about can easily be overridden by a power-hungry administration, you know, intending on creating an atmosphere of fear and ensuring that the American public kowtows.
1: Faisal Al-Jabari is co-CEO at Racist Texas, one of the country's leading immigration advocacy organizations and legal services providers. Faisal, thank you so much for joining us.
4: Thank you.
1: Thank you. And now we are going to talk about Jonathan Blitzer's New Yorker piece called Locked Away. He exposes the intentional deprivation and dire conditions inflicted upon immigrants inside ICE's largest detention center on a military base called Fort Bliss in West Texas. Jonathan reports it was created amid the Trump administration's initiative to spend billions in scaling up detention centers upon returning to office last year. Jonathan is also author of really a fantastic book called Everyone Who Is Gone Is Here: The United States, Central America, and the Making of a Crisis. And we had him on when the book came out. You can find that interview at kalw.org. So, Jonathan, this was a really important and devastating piece. You write that the Trump administration's mass detention campaign is unprecedented by virtually every official metric. Today, there are more than 60,000 people in ICE jails across the country, up from 39,000 in January 2025, and 70% of them have no criminal record.
8: Pretty overwhelming to hear those numbers. And in fact, at certain points in the current administration, those overall numbers were even higher, that it was close to 70,000 people in detention across the country. And the fact that the vast majority of people being held in these conditions don't have any sort of criminal record gives a lie to the administration's claim that this is all being done in the name of public safety. And it also underscores a point that I think is really important to remember. It's very, in some ways, basic and fundamental to the entirety of the immigration detention system. But when someone is detained for violating immigration laws, that is a civil infraction. It is not a criminal one. And so the idea that the administration would be jailing en masse people whose only the who really only have as a mark against them an administrative violation, and that they're being subjected to conditions that are deliberately cruel and deliberately brutal, both for an immediately punitive end, but also to try to pressure them to abandon their legal claims and accept some sort of summary deportation, either to their home country or to a third country, really speaks to how foundational this shift is. The administration is using the immigration detention system to punish immigrants, and to try to pressure them to abandon the actual legal process by which they've tried to stay in the United States.
1: Right. And I want to do a show about this because I'm seeing on social media a lot of people are asking, well, if he was in the country for 30 years, why has it taken so long for him to become legal? I'm sure you're seeing these questions being asked also.
8: Yeah, I mean, these questions come up all the time, as they should. They're reasonable questions. And I think the bottom line, sadly, is that lawmakers have not created any sort of viable legal pathways for people to regularize their status. This is something that if Congress wanted to deal with it, it could. There are, I think the rough estimate is about 14 million people living in the United States who are undocumented. The vast, vast majority of that population cannot regularize their status. There are all kinds of legal and political impediments to their doing so. So it's not as simple as someone who's here, who's undocumented, kind of showing up to a local government office and trying to get their papers in order. There aren't legal mechanisms that exist. There's an immense amount of bureaucracy. The immigration system as such has not been meaningfully updated since 1990. People do not actually have options for regularizing their status. And so I think that's one of the biggest misconceptions surrounding the size of the undocumented population in the United States, that somehow the size of the undocumented population is a reflection of, I don't know, that their unwillingness to normalize their legal status. That is not the case. If the size of the undocumented population in the United States is an indictment of anything, it's of lawmakers' inability to actually move forward in a commonsensical way to legalize the status of people who have been here for decades.
1: And it's just really too bad that that did not get more attention during the presidential election, because a lot of people just don't know how the system works. And they think, well, this person came here the, quote, right way, or I came here the right way, and you should too, without really knowing how the system works. So we'd love to have you back to talk about that on a different show. Going back to your piece about the more than 60,000 people in ICE jails across the country, another very tragic number, at least 52 have died while in custody since the start of Trump's second term. Now, do we know, how hard is it to get these numbers? How accurate is that number?
8: You know, that's an interesting question. I mean, ICE is not at all transparent about what happens inside of these facilities. To date, the fact that the number is 52 is astonishing in its own right, because that puts the pace of deaths in ICE custody at the highest level it's been in recent memory. I mean, obviously, we're still in the midst of 2026. I mean, so some of the data comes out in drips and drabs. But for example, 2025 was the most fatal year to be held by ICE in the previous two decades. And 2026 is already on pace to overshadow those numbers. It's possible that there's some sort of underreporting. But I think actually what's maybe more the case, or what's at least more immediately striking, is these numbers are extremely high. It should be noted, and the Associated Press has done some really meaningful reporting on this, by their count, about a fifth of the deaths that have happened in ICE custody during the current Trump administration have been suicides, which is an absolutely nightmarishly high percentage. And again, it speaks to the conditions that people are being subjected to. It speaks to the malign indifference of the agency to deal with conditions that are obviously inhumane. And so, you know, I think the information that we have on its own is pretty galling. It's almost certainly not the full picture. And in fact, there have been individual deaths that ICE has misrepresented, including one very notable case at Camp East Montana, a facility I've written about, where ICE claimed that a Cuban man named Geraldo Lunas Campos, who died there in early January, had basically seemed to have committed suicide. And in fact, a subsequent El Paso County medical examiner autopsy and witness testimony confirmed that, in fact, the cause of death was homicide, and that he had been asphyxiated and choked to death by detention center guards. And so that's an instance in which even the official narrative we're getting is inaccurate. And then you read the press releases, and I have to say, this is not something that I broach in the story, but just on a human kind of visceral level, is incredibly striking and upsetting to me. Anytime someone dies in ICE custody under the current administration, I would encourage people to look at what ICE puts out. The actual press release announcing these deaths reads like a kind of deliberate vilification of the person who's died. They'll say, so-and-so, you know, died at this facility, and then they go on to immediately enumerate any and all infractions this person has ever committed, whether criminal or otherwise, as though that somehow justifies what's happened, or as though we're somehow meant to understand that this person got what was coming to him. And that's very much the MO of this administration. And I actually think in some ways the communication strategy of the Department of Homeland Security, while in some ways kind of cosmetic in the sense that it's rhetorical, it is nevertheless such a clear indication of what the ethos is inside the department, just a kind of willful disregard for the lives in under the department's custody.
1: And to think that the families have to read that.
8: You mentioned
1: the AP. They've been doing great reporting. In March, they got access to more than 100 911 calls from an immigration detention facility revealing detainees in medical distress. One detainee who is now out said a soldier was betting, when is the next time we're going to deal with an attempted suicide? And then in May, an AP investigation found, and you talked about this, that at least 10 detainees, all young Latino men, have died by suicide since April 2025. And let's hear a clip from that AP report.
10: By the time this security footage was recorded, Brian Rayo Garzon had been held for nearly 2 weeks in a Missouri jail. The Colombian native was detained by Immigration and Customs Enforcement after getting arrested on a misdemeanor fraud charge in St. Louis.
11: Our routine was to always say goodbye and a prayer.
10: His mother, Adriana Garzon, says her son had not been allowed to call her for several days. He passed a note to guards, writing in Spanish, "I've gone 4 days without communicating with my mother, and I feel in my heart she's worried about me. I beg you, please." Rayo's mother finally received a call, this one notifying her that her 27-year-old son was in critical condition after a suicide attempt. Security video shows jail staff and first responders performing CPR. He was taken to a local hospital and later flown to another where he was pronounced dead.
11: It was insensitive. I know they had to give me the news, but to me it felt like they were dumping him.
1: Thanks to the AP for that. Jonathan, we only have a few minutes left. I look for these clips because this administration has done such a good job of painting these people as rapists and murderers. And we talk about the numbers, but there are families who are devastated by what has happened. Think of the families who don't get to say goodbye to their loved ones. You wrote about a number of people in your piece. In our remaining minutes, is there one person you'd like to talk about, share their story with us?
8: Yeah, there are so many lives in this piece that are just critically important. One stands out because it's the story of someone who survived his time at Camp East, Montana, but ultimately accepted a deportation to Mexico. He's Cuban. His name is Ray. He's in his early 50s. He has lived in the United States since 1994, and he is a diabetic and suffers from high blood pressure. He's lived in El Paso since about 2014. He has a wife and a son. Both his wife and his son are American citizens. Ray is Cuban, came to the United States during a humanitarian crisis in Cuba in 1994, was actually held at Guantanamo Bay for 11 months at that time as part of the Clinton administration's response to that humanitarian emergency before he was ultimately relocated and allowed to live in the United States. And he lived for 6 weeks at Camp East Montana, or he was detained for 6 weeks at Camp East Montana. And ultimately, because he was denied his medication for that entire time, had to accept being deported to Mexico because he was worried that if he stayed there any longer, he would die. And I was speaking to his wife, who said to me, and I found this just incredibly poignant. She said, you know, what happened to my husband is a horror, is an injustice. But I also have questions about what it means for me as an American citizen to be treated in this way. That, you know, my husband was essentially tortured in detention and forced to accept his deportation to a country that isn't his. And it's as though my experience and my son's experience don't matter, that we're somehow tarnished by association with my husband because of his immigration status. And that just, I think, brings home to me how wide-ranging the human consequences are of this mistreatment. It's, you know, family members, their communities, of course, beyond the people themselves who suffer this injustice, this is a kind of epidemic of mistreatment. And it's essentially the government communicating to a wide swath of the American public that we don't really care much about your experience, that you somehow have second-class status in your own country because of the assumptions we're willing to make about your family.
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1: 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And thank you for joining us. I'm Rose Aguilar. It's Your Call's Authoritarian Playbook Series.
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14: 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Zelensky sacks Ukraine's top general after a week of protests, and Hitler's birthplace transformed into a police station.
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15: When you really think about it, I was just a kid going through things I didn't even understand at the time. 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
19: Live from NPR News, I'm Lakshmi Singh. President Trump is threatening to bomb one power plant or bridge in Iran for every projectile Iran launches at the Strait of Hormuz. This comes as Iran and the U.S. continue attacks on each other's infrastructure for nearly 2 weeks straight. Here's NPR's Emily Fang.
20: Iran says the U.S. has hit power plants and several bridges already in the last week and a half of daily strikes. And Iran has bombed water desalination plants and a gas plant in the Gulf in retaliation. Under the Geneva Convention, which the U.S. is a signatory of, deliberately targeting civilian infrastructure could constitute a war crime. The renewed hostilities between the U.S. and Iran have slowed ship traffic through the Strait of Hormuz, and vessel tracking data shows some ships making a U-turn in another key channel, the Bab al-Mandeb Strait, after a Yemeni militant group, the Houthis, announced a blockade of that waterway this week. Emily Fang, NPR News.
19: Iran says the war has claimed thousands of its citizens' lives, including many civilians. The United States has now lost at least 18 service members. Today, President Trump attended the dignified transfer of four service members recently killed in action. Artificial intelligence giant OpenAI is disclosing what it describes as a significant security incident. The company says an AI agent escaped containment to target another company's digital infrastructure. Here's NPR's Jenna McLaughlin.
21: Experts at OpenAI say they were testing a combination of cutting-edge AI agents to see if they could conduct sophisticated targeted cyber attacks when the test went wrong. In a new blog post, the company says the AI agent was contained in an internal digital testing environment when it managed to find a way to connect to the open internet and then broke into another AI company called Hugging Face. It's unclear what specific technical instructions or prompts OpenAI engineers were using that led to the incident, though Hugging Face says it detected and contained the attack quickly. OpenAI argues that the incident reveals the real-world capabilities of AI agents to conduct long-running complex cyber attacks and the importance of building safeguards into frontier models. Jenna McLaughlin, NPR News.
19: Millions of people are in the path of a tropical storm that is expected to continue to affect portions of the northern Gulf Coast from the western Florida panhandle to southeastern Louisiana through tonight. Megan Borofsky, senior meteorologist at the University of Florida, is tracking Bertha, the second named storm of the current Atlantic hurricane season.
2: We don't expect widespread freshwater flooding from Bertha, but localized pockets of heavy rain could lead to isolated flash flooding over parts of Louisiana and the Texas Gulf Coast and South Texas plains over the next few days. So overall, limited storm surge flooding, limited flash flooding from rainfall, and tropical storm force wind gusts for the central Gulf Coast and the Texas Gulf Coast.
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3: Welcome to Cross Currents from KALW News. I'm Hannah Baba. If you think back to your childhood, what defining moments stand out? Maybe it's a positive experience, like a birthday party you'll never forget. Or maybe it's not as happy. Something scary or even traumatic. As kids, our lives are filled with so many little moments that shape us, and we hold on to them tightly. We're about to get into all of that with the first episode of the new season of Uncuffed, our podcast made by people in California prisons. Here's the host of Uncuffed, Greg Eskridge.
15: When I was a kid, growing up in the 80s, everybody wanted to have those Star Wars figurines. You know, the little stormtroopers, the plastic Luke Skywalker, Han Solo, Princess Leia. And one of my all-time favorites was my boy Chewbacca. At that time, things were really bad for me at home. I ran away a lot. And eventually I became homeless for a while. My parents certainly weren't going to buy me any of those toys, but I still wanted them. I wanted to be just like all the other kids, so I would steal them. I would go inside the stores and I would just grab them and put them in my bag. And eventually I stole the whole Darth Vader helmet to put the toys in. I would take them back to wherever I was staying at the time. Sometimes it was a library, and sometimes it was even an abandoned building. And I would just lay them all out, and I would just have all these make-believe Star Wars episodes and just have fun and just be a kid again. And I basically created my own little world, my own little space, and nothing mattered while I was playing with these toys. Here I am today, a 52-year-old man, trying to live my life for that little boy. You know, when you really think about it, I was just a kid going through things I didn't even understand at the time. Back then, you don't call it trauma. I just thought it was life. But it wasn't until I got older and I looked back and realized it actually shaped me. Even the hard parts, there were lessons in it. What's up, everybody? I'm Greg Eskridge, and this is Uncuffed, the podcast that empowers people in prison to tell their own stories. Last season, I told my story about getting out, coming home, reconnecting with my family, and making amends. This season, I'm still here. I'm not going anywhere, but my role's a little different. I'll be stepping back a little bit so we can focus on the amazing work of the Uncuffed producers inside three California prisons: the California Institution for Women, San Quentin, and Solano. Today's episode is all about looking back at defining moments from our childhood. We're calling it, I Was Just a Kid. We'll hear how a false accusation changed the course of one girl's life, about one kid's misguided dream to go to prison, and what happens when you're forced into grown-up situations too soon, whether in war or on the streets. We may not have had the tools to deal with it all back then, but we are dealing with it now. So get ready to hear the moments that shaped us. Let's go. Our first story is from the California Institution for Women. Patricia Bellows loved playing basketball when she was young. It was one of the few times she felt like she could be a kid. But then something happened on Bellows' basketball team and changed everything.
7: I used to fight a lot in elementary school. And my mom, she bought us a basketball court, you know, the white, orange, and blue one. I had grew fond of playing basketball. And my stepdad, which he played basketball all the time at the park, he seen that I liked it and that I was actually good at it. And he placed me into YMCA. But as I got older, playing basketball, it helped me shape my attitude. You know, it helped me control my temper a lot. It was just the fact that I was able to be a kid. I wasn't an adult at 7, 10, 13 years old. Basketball was escape. I guess it was escape from my childhood. I don't know how to describe it. I love my mom so much, so it's like you see her in a lot of positions where she's hurting. So you would try to be numb to it or blind to it. So I guess I try to stay away from reality as much as possible. When I went to go play basketball, just having no responsibility at all, just living as a kid, taking care of my family or allowing my mom to cry on my shoulder or making sure everybody ate, I was just able to be a kid. I think that's what I love most about playing basketball. One day, someone broke into my basketball coach's house and stole some stuff. I knew who did it, but I didn't want to snitch. That was a no-go in my household. But the coach thought it was me who broke into her house, which was crazy. And she kicked me off the basketball team. My mom, seeing how hurt I was about it, she knew for sure, like, oh yeah, my daughter didn't do nothing like that, you know. Do a lot of things, but she didn't do nothing like that. When I did confront her, the coach, I'm like, hey, I would never steal from you. Like, I was in positions of stealing even small amounts of money. I've never stolen from you. You know, I would never do nothing like that. And I told her why, but she did not believe me. You know, because it was like, yeah, I did a lot of things as a kid, but I had to feed my family. Shattered the spirit for sure, but it made me be everything they told me they blamed me for. You know, they, I ain't never broke into a house before that, and here I go. Like, shit, they already accused me of it. I might as well start doing it. And there I go, breaking into houses, started stealing, started gangbanging. I allowed that one lie to start basically molding me into that lie. It was like, why should I be anything other than what everybody else believe already? I've learned that I could have just said I was hurt. I think if I would have said that, I would have never had to run into a whole bunch of hurt people like me. If I would have just said, hey, coach, you know, you hurt my feelings with this, and I would never have did that. But instead, I kept my mouth closed. I allowed her to just rid me off, basically. Kick me off of a team, I would have fought for it. I would have handled that totally different. That's how I feel. I would have never just gave up on basketball because one door closed. I would have just left that team and went to another team. But instead, I allowed my pride and my dignity and all these other type of things that I didn't even define correctly push me into gangbanging. And I lost my true self into that.
15: So such a powerful story. I really appreciate that vulnerability. Thank you so much for sharing. And I definitely want to send much love and respect to that young Bellows, who definitely did not deserve any of that. That was Patricia Bellows at the California Institution for Women talking to producer Julie Harper. So many people I knew came into the system when they were just kids, even the old timers who had been down for decades. I went to juvenile hall at 13 years old, and many people came to prison at 18 or 19. And for some people, it felt like going to prison was a rite of passage. It's what a lot of the men in your community, the cousins, the friends, the gang members, the people we were taught to look up to did. But when you finally realize how wrong this thinking is, it's too late. For Solano producer Joshua Ballesteros, there's one song that really sums up this feeling for him. We do this thing at Uncuff called My Mixtape, where producers talk about a powerful song in their lives. Let's hear Joshua's mixtape now.
0: My name is Joshua Ballesteros, and my song is Locked Up by Akon. The first time I heard this song was when I was 12 years old, my first time in juvenile hall. I was in the classroom, and for my good behavior, the teacher gave me an MP3 player. And in the MP3 player, the song was there, and I wanted to listen to

0: My dream was to come to prison. Coming to prison was a dream to me because growing up, I was always surrounded by individuals that brag about them going to juvenile hall, placement, YA, prison, and I didn't like hearing that, so I wanted to prove a point that anyone could do it. When I hear this song, it reminds me of the drive when I was finally going to YA. We were in Ventura County, and the staff told me to look up the hill that Kim Kardashian lived up there. And the song played. And once the song played, I felt accomplished of fulfilling the dream I had. If I could go back and tell my 12-year-old self about this song, I would tell my 12-year-old self that this is not the dream to live. To live your life, to succeed, and reach for the stars.
1: I'm locked up and they won't let me out. I remember when that song came out, I was still locked up. Shout out to Daniel Cowie, who interviewed Joshua Ballesteros for that piece. Because I remember feeling that way too, thinking prison was a rite of passage. But hearing him now and where his mind is at, I'm glad we both think different. In some ways, going to prison at a young age is kind of like being shipped off to war. Our next piece from Solano State Prison is about just that. Saladin Rushdan came to prison in 1971. That's before I was even born. Even before that, he was 20 years old serving in Vietnam. He wrote this essay about how going to war forced him to grow up real quick, and he never was the same after. And a note for our listeners, this piece contains a description of a violent wartime memory that involves a child. So if you're not in the right headspace for that today, you might want to sit this one out or listen later.
2: Like the song Mercury Blues by country singer Alan Jackson, my first car was a Mercury. We had just moved to California from Iowa. Back there, I had been driving my dad's car. I did, however, own a motorcycle. I got attention from girls because of it, but nothing like I got from owning that Mercury. I invested a lot of time in that Mercury. I even put in an 8-track tape deck, a marvel of the times. Most cars only had radios back then. All types of girls started showing up, wanting to ride or to party. In the winter of 1968, it all came to a screeching halt. I went into the Army. I went through training, and afterward, almost everybody in my company were shipped out to Vietnam. I felt relieved at the time, thinking maybe I had dodged a bullet. My elation, however, was short-lived. In June 1969, at the age of 19 years old, just before my 20th birthday, my number also came up. I found myself in the Twilight Zone, in another world altogether. With my background and training, I thought I was prepared. But the truth is, nothing could have prepared me.

0: just a scar on the asphalt. It was a surreal moment. Later, our platoon leader explained that the boy was a VC, Viet Cong, and had probably have been carried explosives in a vest commonly called satchel charges. That first day sobered me up. I spent two tours in Vietnam. Finally, one day in 1971, my ordeal ended, and I returned to the world. When I finally got home, after greeting my parents, the first thing I looked for as I walked up was my old Mercury. I didn't even change uniforms for civvies. I just jumped in and drove around. As I drove into the city proper, the cops pulled me over for nothing. Except, as the saying goes, I was driving while black. They pushed me belly down on the hood of the Mercury while they searched me in the car. I do remember afterward the humiliation I felt. I wasn't shown any respect or extra courtesy because of my uniform. When I finally got back home, I was so angry I took it off and threw it in the trash. I was already on edge. That just made it worse, and I kept a gun close at hand. Although I went to a few parties, I felt like an outsider. The Mercury began to lose its appeal to me. As a teenager, it empowered me and made me feel like a man. But when I came back from Nam, I was a man. The Mercury was a part of my youth, but it just didn't fit anymore. Now, I was serious, grim, older than my years. But years later, when I hear the song Mercury Blues by Alan Jackson, it brings a smile to my face, and I remember my old Mercury.
1: Man, serving in Vietnam and then over 50 years in prison, that's a lifetime of carrying something heavy, sending mad respect and love to the OG. That was Saladin Rushdan, a producer from the Uncuffed program at Solano State Prison. Our last story today comes out of San Quentin Rehabilitation Center. Most of us had some kind of hustle as kids, selling candy, Girl Scout cookies, icy cups, whatever it took to make a little money. And if you grew up in certain neighborhoods, you already know there was always that one person putting everybody on. They might have called it something official like jobs for teens, but in reality, a lot of what happened was anything but official. George Lopez and Sammy Nichols met in prison. That's where they realized they both came up working for the same candy man back in the day.
2: Job for teens is us selling candy for a man named Pete.
3: Yeah. He would come through. One day he just came through and he just like gave me that finger, like, come here real quick, kid. Right. And then so I go over there. He's like, hey, you want to make some money? And I was like, yeah.
2: That's crazy, huh?
3: Yeah.
2: We was actually just hopping in the van with a stranger to go get some money, though.
3: Yeah. Like, with no seatbelts. Remember they had no seatbelts? He always took us to the nicest homes.
2: Come on.
3: Or the nicest areas. We're like, hey, we're going to Laguna. We're going to Fair Oaks.
2: Yeah.
3: We're going to Citrus Heights.
2: That was big for me. So I hop out and meet all these fancy people. You know, I'm giving my good speech. I'm smiling. They like, oh, you got a great smile. You're a great salesman.
3: Right, right.
2: Throw me a few dollars. I was on. You got like 120 in your pocket as a kid. So that's why he telling you, don't get big headed.
3: Yeah.
2: He like, look, don't run off with my money.
3: Yeah,
2: you know, call me so I can come pick that up.
3: Yeah. Right. Yeah. Hey, right away. He wanted his issue ASAP.
2: Yeah, absolutely. Absolutely.
3: What's like one of the worst things that you experienced while you were selling candies?
2: Somebody tried to rob me. I'm like, hey, you want to buy my candy? Gave him my spiel. He like, yeah, it's good. So now I'm really juiced. I'm like, okay, I got like 13 candies left in this box.
3: Yeah,
2: so
3: yeah.
2: He in the car. I look up. He got the pistol.
3: Mm.
2: Right on me. I'm talking about right there. It's in his car still, but he got his hand like, boom, hey, give me all your money. I was like, man, I can't give you my money. My mom in prison right now. I'm taking care of me and my siblings. Like, he like, hey, you better give me your money or I'm gonna kill you. And I remember standing there shocked though. My hand is in my pocket and they slowly easing out. I'm like, damn, if I got to give to him, I might really have to give him this money.

0: Lucky for me, another car pulled up, which stopped me from getting robbed. That's a memorable experience that always stuck with me. And from that day, I told myself, like, nobody ever robbed me.
1: Yeah. Yeah, that's a messed up experience right there, too. Especially at 9 years old.
0: Yeah.
1: One of my worst experiences, though, was when I went to Fair Oaks, man. And I stumbled up on this old white guy, fool. Like, he was out there trimming bushes. And that fool started spazzing at first. Get out my fucking lawn, whoa. I don't want to buy nothing from you, this and that. And I was like, oh, okay. So I got off the lawn and then I got on the sidewalk trying to go walk towards him. Like, hey, man, you know, try to introduce myself. He was like, the fuck out of here, you fucking wet. And just calling me all kind of like these racial names. And I really never understood it because that wasn't like something that I was growing up with. I knew what they meant in a sense because the way he was saying it, he was saying it with like all this hate. So I think that's what really like caused me to like pause in shock. At the same time, I'm trying to think like, bro, should I attack him or should I run away? Like, what is going on right now? That shit fucked me up, man. It broke my heart, man, because I never seen white people, bro, yeah, the same way. All through life, bro. Even if I'm born here, bro, I'm not as American.
0: Yeah.
1: Right? Because for a long time, I believed it was my fault. Like, you know what? It's my fault I was even in that neighborhood.
0: Yeah.
1: I should never put myself in that neighborhood because I don't belong here. That experience right there traumatized the shit out of me. When I finally ran away, I mustered up the strength to get away from there. And Pete pulled up on me and he was just looking at me like, what's wrong with you? Mm. Right? And I was like, nothing, man. And he was like, he didn't really care. He's like, oh, you got the money?
0: Yeah.
1: Right? So he asked me about that, right? And I'm like, I'm sitting there looking at this fool like, damn, bro, I just experienced this crazy ass
0: life-changing situation.
1: Yeah. And I didn't understand it, bro. And I'm telling you that, hey, bro, it still hurts my heart to this day.
0: Yeah.
1: I hear him like it echoes every now and then. And slowly but surely, I stopped going to go sell candies with him.
0: And you know, it's so crazy how all this come back full circle. When we was at the last pyramid we was at, and we ended up both working in canteen. I was working on D yard, and you was working on C yard.
1: C yard, yeah. What's hella cool about that is that when we were at the canteen, bro, like we were still good ass workers, bro.
0: Absolutely,
1: right? So they liked us.
0: Yeah,
1: our bosses liked us.
0: Yeah,
1: and I think that again, it goes back to like us learning those skills, those job skills early on when we were younger, bro.
2: Shout out to all the kids out there in the streets hustling, selling candy bars. Thank you to San Quentin producer Darrell Sadiq Davis for producing that story featuring George Lopez and Sammy Nichols.
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3: 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Today's Cross Currents team includes Tessa Mock, Chelsea Koenig, Hanisha Harjani, Shirin Adil, and Ben Trefney. Our editors are Christina Loring, Marissa Ortega Welch, and Lisa Morehouse. 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Molly Blair Salier is our production assistant fellow. Victor Tense is our senior producer. Our opening theme music is by the John Santos Quintet, as interpreted by Daoud Anthony. For Cross Currents, I'm Hannah Baba.
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7: BBC News with Andrew Peach. The US and Saudi Arabia are due to sign a landmark deal shortly, allowing the Middle East kingdom to establish a civilian nuclear program. The agreement has worried American lawmakers and Israeli officials, who believe the plan could ultimately lead to Saudi Arabia being able to develop weapons-grade material. A judge in New York has confirmed that the ousted Venezuelan president, Nicolas Maduro, who's in jail in the US, will go on trial for drug trafficking in June next year. Mr. Maduro appeared in court with his wife. He denies various charges, including cocaine importation, narco-terrorism, and possession of machine guns. At least seven oil tankers are reported to have changed course near the coast of Yemen after the Iran-backed Houthi group threatened Saudi-linked vessels. Many ships had been using the Red Sea since the US-Iran war in effect closed the Strait of Hormuz. The new commander-in-chief of Ukraine's armed forces, Mykhailo Dropati, has announced he's been asked to step up counter-offensive actions inside Russia. Kyiv has had some spectacular results recently with its drone attacks well into Russian territory. The World Health Organization says more than 1,000 people are now known to have died from the Ebola outbreak in the Democratic Republic of Congo. Around 2,500 cases have been recorded since the disease was first detected in May. The Lebanese city of Tyre has been added to UNESCO's list of threatened World Heritage Sites. The UN's cultural body changed the city's status after decades of armed conflict nearby. Many of Tyre's inhabitants have fled. Canada has scrapped plans to hold a joint inauguration ceremony with the US for a new cross-border bridge. President Trump said earlier this week he was intending to put tariffs on a range of Canadian goods. Canada will be holding its own ceremony on Friday instead. And those are the latest stories from BBC News.
8: 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Each week on Bay Made, we spotlight a different Bay Area producer or podcast. You may hear things you agree with and stuff that you don't. And that is the point of the show, to share a range of perspectives, ideas, and solutions that reflect the diversity of the Bay Area. This week, we are proud to share episodes of California Foodways, the insanely ambitious series from KALW's very own Lisa Morehouse. More than a decade ago, Lisa began her quest to tell the story of California's food and agriculture and the people that make both possible. Her plan was to report from each of the state's 58 counties. Well, she just completed her epic series, and to honor the achievement, we are featuring a week of stories that look back at some of the people she's met and some of the places she's been. Lives and entire communities have been destroyed by fires in California. And each year, the destruction only seems to get worse. On today's show, Lisa shares two stories about how small miracles can be born from the ashes of tragedy. Later in the hour, Lisa takes us to Anderson Valley to hear about how a fire helped heal a rift in an agricultural community. But we begin with a story she reported in the aftermath of 2015's Valley Fire in Lake County.
9: It looks like a moonscape with trees.
10: I'm Lisa Morehouse, and this is California Foodways. I'm traveling to every county in the state, finding stories about food, agriculture, and the people that make both possible. This episode, we visit Lake County. 2015's Valley Fire charred a lot of the landscape, but that was actually attractive to some people. I joined a bunch of enthusiasts hunting for a delicacy that springs from destruction. It's actually because of the Valley Fire that Kevin Sadlier drove 2 hours to Lake County this morning.
11: Sometimes we call it chasing the burns.
10: In search of coveted black morel mushrooms that only grow in the springtime after a forest fire. Joining Sadlier is fellow wild mushroom enthusiast Connie Green, who says morels are opportunists.
12: It's as if fire has taken a gigantic eraser and wiped life out, where cleansing fire has burned through and made this rather sad, black, sticks in the air landscape. Morels love this.
10: It's easy to mistake tiny burnt stumps or rocks for morels. Their textured caps are long and cone-shaped, like dark honeycomb.
12: Morels make fools of all of us. That's part of their charm. Maybe it's like a bad boyfriend or a bad girlfriend that you keep going out and being shamed by. It's a bit like that.
10: For decades, Connie Green has run a Napa County business supplying wild mushrooms to high-end restaurants. Kevin Sadlier usually trades his with chefs for nice meals. In the coming weeks, commercial and amateur hunters will chase the burns from Northern California up to Alaska on a morel trail. Lake County is just the first stop.
13: Oh, we have company.
12: Uh-oh.
10: Sadlier spots a black SUV covertly parked off the road.
13: I wonder who that is.
12: You think it's Mushroom Company?
13: Probably. Yeah. Oh, yeah.
10: When we move to another spot and come across two other foragers,
12: bingo!
10: That's when we find a cluster of morels poking out of a bed of needles.
12: Oh, it's a forest!
10: We fill a paper grocery bag with morels, a respectable haul, but really just for home eating. These foragers believe the real motherlode would be higher up, inside the boundaries of Bogg State Forest, and they're pretty frustrated that they're restricted from public land. But 80% of Bogg State Forest trees burned, and management's top priority is removal. Cal Fire's Jim Wright shows me an active logging site, which looks like a dystopic science fiction film. On black and brown hills, equipment with mechanized arms and saws fell dead trees and strip off burnt bark. Even where logging isn't happening, Wright says, the forest is dangerous.
14: The tops will start breaking out of these trees. The limbs will start breaking off and coming down with even the slightest breeze.
10: He knows many morel hunters are knowledgeable and eager to get on the land.
14: We can't interview each person to find out if they're qualified and have hard hats and, you know, they're very familiar with the hazards of their forest. It's just not practical.
15: I've been to many morel fire burnt areas, and there's areas in bogs that are beyond anything I ever saw.
10: That's Joe Guidardo, and before the fire, he hiked Boggs Forest every day. He spent many winters foraging pounds and pounds of porcini mushrooms in the forest, and here where he lives in the town of Loch Lomond, it's a weekend getaway for Northern Californian Italian families, and they revere mushrooms here. Guidardo gives away jars of dried porcinis.
15: Trade for duck, pheasant, wine, you know, homemade stuff.
10: With people like Flora and Romano Marcucci.
16: Good morning, Joe.
17: Good morning, how are you?
18: They call the king for mushroom.
10: Yep, they call Guidardo the king, or Mushroom Joe. He's showing the Marcuccis where edible wild mushrooms pop out of little mounds of leaves in the yard.
12: What is this called?
17: This is the Coccoli.
10: Coccoli, white mushrooms as big as my hand.
18: Look at this.
12: Oh, it's beautiful.
18: Yeah, tonight we eat.
19: Put a pan olive oil. Put a garlic, pepper, salt, and you let it fry. It get nice and crunchy. Mm, delicious.
10: They also find one deadly mushroom.
17: Hosina, that's a death cap.
19: Yo. They kill you.
18: And no doctor you can save it.
10: Romano Marcucci draws his finger across his neck ominously. But all three are lifelong mushroom hunters who know what to avoid.
17: Okay, have a good time.
16: Okay, Romano, we'll talk
10: Mushroom later. Joe and I spend the afternoon in a couple burn areas hunting for morels.
20: No luck today.
15: The elusive Mucella is what they call them. They're elusive.
20: And they'll only be here after this fire. So he'll keep looking. But he skipped porcini season last winter. His heart just wasn't in it. He says he feels a tension between his mushroom-hunting passion and his love of these now-scorched hills.
15: It's what you loved, and then it's not. It's all black. It's not so bad because right now we're looking for mushrooms, so I don't have to look up that often. I'm just looking down at the grounds. You know, like you're blocking it out, you know, of your mind that it's not there. It's sad. It's just real sad.
20: Because Mushroom Joe Guidardo says chasing the burn for morels hurts a little if it's in your own backyard.
8: As the 1960s gave way to the 70s, things changed in San Francisco's hippie scene. The drugs got harsher, and what was once groovy began to feel kind of grim. So, seeking a more bucolic life, some of these city folks migrated north as part of what would be called the Back to the Land movement. They landed alongside longtime farmers and ranchers, and the relationship between these very different communities was fraught at times. Lisa headed to Anderson Valley in 2024 to hear how they ultimately bridged that divide.
21: I'm now kind of like a cheerleader for the Grange because I see that even clear across the nation, not just California, all of us are looking at how do we live sustainably? How do we keep our community centers? Where do we get the support?
22: I'm Lisa Morehouse, and this is California Foodways. I'm traveling to every county in the state, finding stories about food, agriculture, and the people that make both possible. For this story, we're in Mendocino County at the Anderson Valley Grange Hall's monthly pancake breakfast. A team of volunteers is prepping pancakes and eggs, and a guy who's known as Captain Rainbow is handling the bacon.
23: Danger, door open, door open.
22: They're gonna go through a lot of eggs here today. Usually about 100 people show up to the pancake breakfast. Eric Jonas is mixing the pancake batter.
24: The flour is locally milled. We have the Mendocino Grain Project. It's absolutely perfect for this, you know, local feast.
22: That's not the only ingredient in the pancakes.
24: So here we go. We're gonna add this magic ingredient.
22: From the Anderson Valley Brewing Company.
24: Just enough to wet the batter down so it's not sticky. About a half a can.
22: Grange halls like this one have been around for more than 150 years. The Grange began as a fraternal organization for farmers. And even though farming and Grange membership are down to a fraction of what they were decades ago, many rural towns still rely on Grange halls as community centers.
24: And whether it's doing a holiday dinner or they're hosting a local food bank, it's a place where people can do what's most natural to us, which is focus on our cooperative dynamics and community.
22: And in the Anderson Valley, many people credit this place for bringing together groups of people that were once really divided.
20: I first heard the word Grange from Captain Rainbow, and he was the first person to teach me about its history. It started in 1867 as a social and educational organization for farmers, and it gained membership as Grangers banded together to fight the high prices railroads were charging for transporting what they grew.
25: Because all these farmers were getting screwed over by the railroads, which controlled all the shipping of all their crops.
20: So Grangers across the country lobbied to regulate the railroads and make sure mail was delivered to rural areas for free.
25: And the farmers essentially created the Grange as like a co-op. And they had some power in numbers, like a union.
20: And the Anderson Valley, it's an agricultural community. Dozens of vineyards line Highway 128, and they grow a lot of cannabis in this region, too. But wine and cannabis didn't dominate the valley when Captain Rainbow arrived here in the early 70s.
25: When I first came here, the economy of the valley was sheep farming, and apples, and logging, pretty much.
20: He tells me he wore a loincloth, lived up in the woods with some other back-to-the-landers, and didn't come into town too much.
25: In those days, if you were a hippie, you weren't particularly welcome here. The nickname of the bar was the Bucket of Blood, and it was pretty renowned for being a pretty rugged spot. I didn't go in the bar for about 10 years because it was chainsaw haircut time if you did.
20: He still has the long hair. Now it's gray and in a neat ponytail. Back then, the only affordable place in town to hold an event was at the old Grange Hall, built in 1939.
25: Had a really nice old fur dance floor and a big barrel stove with a bunch of firewood to warm the place up, and a little tiny goofy stage. That's where we'd have our rock and roll parties and do our little plays and our clown shows.
20: Rainbow says the Grange membership back then was made up of old-timers who were a little reluctant to rent out the hall to hippies.
25: But they didn't have any money either, and they grudgingly went, all right, you can rent it. Give us the money. No drinks upstairs, and clean up the place. And you know what? We loved that building, too. So we did take care of it.
20: But one morning in 1985, Rainbow heard some terrible news.
25: Did I have a phone? I don't think I had a telephone in those days. I might have gone down to get the mail or something, and somebody, the Grange burned down last night. What? Ah!
20: And everyone in the valley went to see the damage.
25: There was nothing left. I mean, it was just a pile of gray and black charred stuff. I mean, nothing. It was gone.
20: As the Grangers were planning to rebuild the hall, the hippies made a bargain with them. If the new building included a stage and a wooden floor for dancing, they would volunteer to help rebuild it. Working one day a week, it took this incongruous group of volunteers 6 years to build the new Grange Hall.
25: This was, to me, the nut of a coming together of different groups of people who needed each other. They needed us to do the work for free, and we needed them to provide this space and this place and the possibility that we could have a dance hall again.
20: Because even if a hippie had a bad encounter with an old-timer at the Bucket of Blood Saloon the night before,
25: the next day, hungover, both of you would be hanging sheetrock together. And you'd find out that, hey, you're all right.
20: Instead of drinking or talking politics, they were building something together.
25: I gained a lot of friends in the valley that way. And I'm not sure if this holds for everybody else in the valley. But to me, that was the time when things opened up because we were engaged in a common purpose. Rather than looking at our differences, we were looking at our samenesses.
20: As the Anderson Valley Grangers saw their peers getting older, they looked around at the younger volunteers who were showing up with skills and interest, and they saw something else, potential Grange members.
25: One day, one of those guys came up to me and said, hey, you know, you want to join the Grange? And my eyes got big and I went, you're kidding. Really? And they asked other people who had been volunteering as well to become members. We couldn't believe it. We went, what? You're kidding. You really, you want us? You want us? And they did.
20: Both sides had to compromise a bit. When they became members, they had to go through some rituals.
25: Oh, man. Learn the secret handshake and the password. Oh, yeah.
20: This new hippie contingent wasn't going to go all in for the traditions of a fraternal organization. But Captain Rainbow and others learned the origins of many of these rituals and began to understand.
25: The secret handshake and all that stuff came about because they would go to Washington, D.C. and lobby for farmers' rights and different stuff, and they had to know who was a Granger.
20: And soon enough, Captain Rainbow found himself appointed Grange Master, and he's been involved ever since. These days, people know the Anderson Valley Grange Hall for its annual variety show and as a place to hold meetings and dances, quinceañeras, but it still has agricultural connections.
0: So if this is my rootstock.
20: I see this in person 2 months after the pancake breakfast when I come back to the hall for an event. I got the last space in the parking lot.
1: That's a pretty good angle right there.
0: Yeah, it's a pretty good angle, but don't do that.
20: The Anderson Valley Food Shed has rented out the Grange Hall for a day of exchange and education.
2: The Grafting 101 class is beginning in that room.
20: People carry containers full of seeds and grocery bags with cuttings from trees, young shoots called scions. Inside the Grange Hall, tables are covered with scion wood. Barbara Goodell is showing me around.
3: I can see nuts, grapes, figs on this table, but there's apples, peaches, persimmons, plums, anything that you can graft.
20: Grafting lets growers join two different plants together into one, like a hardy rootstock with a scion of a really delicious apple variety.
3: So it's not rocket science necessarily. It's putting two sticks together in the right way.
20: Barbara and I moved to the other side of the hall, where it's all about seeds.
3: There's five different seed libraries from the different county libraries.
4: I don't have a big space, and so we're always worried about like cross-pollination.
20: Kat Wu and Sad Mai came up from San Jose. They're chatting with Jenny Reynolds about how to save seeds from their small home garden.
6: The important thing about saving seeds is mark down like what kind of climate you grew it in, the things that made you successful, like the soils.
20: Jenny's encouraging.
6: I'm with the Grange, and we're a national organization. So you have Granges down in your area, too. And so you want to, you know, maybe put together some kind of seed exchange so that you can all share information.
20: Jenny's not just with the Grange, she's an advocate and leader at every level. There are 7 community Granges in Mendocino County. She's a member of one about an hour away. She's president of the regional Grange here, and she's helping state Granges rebuild their membership. She's also on the diversity team of the National Grange. 50 years ago, Jenny moved to a 1-acre farm in Mendocino County, and she'd attend parties and PTA meetings at the local Grange Hall.
21: But I had no idea what Grange meant.
20: As she learned more about the organization, she got more committed. Starting about 15 years ago, there was a lot of tension within California Granges. There were rifts over values, leadership, and property. Many groups in California broke away from the National Grange. But during this time, Jenny studied Grange history and bylaws. She decided to help the organization grow and change it from within.
21: I'm now kind of like a cheerleader for the Grange because I see that even clear across the nation, not just California, all of us are looking at how do we live sustainably? How do we keep our community centers? Where do we get the support?
20: She says in the early days, the Grange helped farmers organize and fight railroad moguls. But the needs for today's rural communities are different. Many Granges are modernizing their halls to be emergency shelters. Jenny says members get discounts on propane and can attend practical workshops.
21: Come on down and learn how to do CPR. Come on down and learn how to handle that ham radio. Come on down and learn this skill on how to put new gravel in your driveway.
20: Mendocino County Grangers even started a retirement facility, open to anyone, that houses 170 people. In rural California, one concern comes up again and again.
21: We had the fire here in 2017.
20: The Redwood Complex fire killed 9 people. It also destroyed 350 homes, 36,000 acres, and required thousands of people to evacuate. And when the roads opened back up, Jenny tells me, she was the one with the key to the Redwood Valley Grange, which was still standing. She let PG&E in to get the propane turned back on.
21: I told my husband, I can't close the door. I can't close the door to the Grange because all of our
5: Sorry. All of my neighbors were going back to see if they had a house or not, or whether their farms were there anymore, whether they had anything left at all. And they were driving right past the Grange.
20: Jenny, her husband, and other volunteers made brownies and coffee and put out a sandwich board saying, come on in.
21: And all of a sudden, people were bringing food down there. Red Cross was outside. FEMA was in the room. And they started answering people's questions.
20: And families were able to connect.
21: And this is all because of a Grange Hall. If we didn't have the Grange Hall, none of this would have happened.
20: Nationally, the Grange was at its peak in the 1950s, with over 850,000 members. That dropped a lot over the decades, as farmland was paved over for suburbs and membership in civic organizations dropped. But the last few years have seen membership grow incrementally. California has 120 Granges, and in the last year alone, 7 Granges opened, some brand new, some brought back to life. Jenny Reynolds says revitalizing the Grange is her calling. She's working to reestablish Granges in Fort Bragg and Upper Lake in the coming months. Jenny says she knows that the Grange needs to be truly inclusive to keep growing and represent all people living in rural areas. As someone with Paiute ancestry, that's dear to her heart. She points out the national organization has changed language, like Grange Master, to President. A number of Granges, including in California, have a majority Latino population, and California's state Grange is translating all documents into Spanish.
21: It's going to be a while, but we're working on that. And as far as the indigenous people, we're working on that.
20: Thinking about the future of the Anderson Valley Grange, Captain Rainbow gets a little nostalgic.
25: When my generation became part of the Grange, the old timers, they needed us. And now I'm a geezer now.
20: A new old timer. And though the Anderson Valley Grange Hall fills up for dances and pancake breakfasts and seed exchanges, the chapter hovers between 40 and 50 members, and many of them are from his generation.
25: We need some fresh blood. There's still some folks who are coming and want to do small-time agricultural farming and stuff.
20: But he worries there won't be enough or that they won't have the same spirit.
25: But who knows? Things evolve, they change, and who am I to claim that I know what's going to happen or what's right? Why I came here was a sense of place. And I think hopefully that the Grange can serve as a focal point for this sense of place, yeah.
20: And continue to be a space that brings people together in the Anderson Valley.
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7: The 20-armed Sunflower Star is a highly endangered sea star in the Pacific Ocean. After an undersea pandemic nearly wiped the species out, a Northwest tribe is working to bring the sea stars back from the brink of extinction.
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11: Partly cloudy if it's not partly sunny outside. Temperatures, highs will be in the 70s here in the city and 80s inland. And there is a spare the air advisory for today because of the fires near Pleasanton. This is 91.7 KALW San Francisco Bay Area. Time now, 12 noon.
12: Welcome to NewsHour from the BBC World Service. Hello, I'm James Menendez. Lawmakers in the US and Israel have expressed their concern about a proposed nuclear deal between Washington and Saudi Arabia. We'll speak to one of them.
13: Even if you think it's just fine for Bin Salman and his Saudi Arabia to not have any safeguards about nuclear weapons, you have no idea who's going to be running Saudi Arabia 10 years from now.
12: Also today, we've a special report from inside the student protests sweeping India.
14: The social contract between the people who've been elected and the electors is completely broken because the government does not listen to the demands of the youth.
12: Plus, we'll talk to the French senator who spearheaded the new ban on under-15s accessing social media. And we'll remember Plas Johnson, the star session musician who played the Pink Panther theme tune. All that and more after the news.
19: This is Asian View from NHK World Japan. I'm Keiko Kitagawa. About 60 protesters in India have reportedly been injured in a violent clash between supporters of the youth-led cockroach movement and security personnel. Thousands of demonstrators gathered in New Delhi on Monday to march on Parliament. They demanded that the education minister resign over a suspected exam paper leak scandal. Police hit protesters with batons and fired tear gas. Local media say 70 demonstrators were detained. The Cockroach Janta Party has surged in popularity due to frustration among young people over job shortages and exam leaks. The party emerged online in May after India's Chief Justice compared unemployed youth to cockroaches. China and the Philippines have summoned each other's ambassadors after the two countries traded accusations about an encounter in a disputed area of the South China Sea. Philippine military officials accused the Chinese Coast Guard of injuring one of their personnel with a wooden baton. They say the incident took place when a Chinese vessel approached a Philippine outpost on the second Tomas Shoal on Monday. They say Philippine forces sent rubber boats to drive the vessel away. The shoal is effectively controlled by the Philippines. Beijing says the Philippine side attacked and endangered the safety of Chinese personnel. Canada is said to be an observer in a joint Japanese, British and Italian program aimed at developing a next-generation fighter plane. Defense ministers from the four nations announced the move after meeting in London on Tuesday. Canada will not be involved in the development process, but Ottawa will be given information such as details about the progress of the program. We are broadcasting from NHK in Tokyo. A model of the fighter being jointly developed by Japan, Britain and Italy is on display at British Aviation Event. More than 1,600 exhibitors are showcasing their products at the Farnborough International Air Show. It's one of the world's biggest such events. A booth featuring the model includes monitors explaining the characteristics of the aircraft's engine and sensors. The air show also features autonomous unmanned drones designed to fly with fighter jets and carry out strikes and surveillance. Boeing exhibited a missile-equipped autonomous aircraft capable of flying more than 2,100 miles. Southeast Asian foreign ministers have been discussing the humanitarian situation in Myanmar and how to constructively engage with its military-backed government. The topic was on the agenda when top diplomats from the Association of Southeast Asian Nations met in Manila on Tuesday. Myanmar has been largely excluded from ASEAN's major meetings after the military seized power in that country in 2021. Myanmar's foreign minister attended an informal ASEAN meeting in Thailand earlier this month. that hadn't happened since the coup and was seen as a move toward direct engagement. The ministers reviewed progress on ASEAN's so-called five-point consensus, which calls for an immediate end to violence. The European Union's executive arm has fined Chinese online retailer AliExpress about $630 million for allegedly failing to prevent the sale of illegal products. The European Commission says they mainly comprise unsafe and counterfeit products such as cosmetics, toys, clothes, and gadgets. AliExpress is part of e-commerce giant Alibaba Group. The European Commission started looking into the platform in 2024. It says the company itself reported that almost 15 million illegal products were recommended last year to users in the EU. The commission asked AliExpress to submit an action plan by October 20th. AliExpress says it disagrees with the decision and what it calls a disproportionate fine. The company says it will appeal the decision. A security firm says a hacker group has claimed responsibility for a cyber attack carried out earlier this month on a major Japanese frozen food company. System failures caused by the attack disrupted cold storage operations and frozen food deliveries at Tokyo-based Nichidei from July 13th. Security firm SNJ says the Ransom House hacker group posted a statement on a dark website on Tuesday claiming that it had stolen some internal data. The group is known for carrying out ransomware attacks. 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
12: Hello and welcome to NewsHour from the BBC World Service. We're coming to you live from London. I'm James Menendez. In a moment, that proposed nuclear deal between the US and Saudi Arabia. Many lawmakers are unhappy. That's our main story today. Also in the programme, what happens when an artificial intelligence agent breaks free from its shackles?
10: This particular environment was supposed to be a closed environment. In short, the AI system wasn't supposed to have access to the internet, a very basic system for installing programs. And what's scary about this case is that it was able to escape.
12: More on that in just over 10 minutes. But we are going to start with that deal between Washington and Riyadh that will allow American companies to build and run nuclear power plants in Saudi Arabia. The agreement is due to be announced officially anytime now, but the broad outlines were leaked much earlier today in the US media. And the crucial points are these. Unlike previous proposals, the deal, it seems, won't be linked to Saudi recognition of Israel, and the country may be allowed to produce and enrich its own uranium fuel and only under limited international inspections. This is what Secretary of State Marco Rubio had to say earlier.
15: I'm not going to opine directly on that agreement. We're going to put out, even when the moment is appropriate, we'll put out that in writing. We have to do it with Congress anyways, so we'll certainly do it publicly. But suffice it to say, the U.S. is not going to reach any agreement with any country in the world that leads to the risk of proliferation.
12: Nevertheless, the reports so far have raised fears that the agreement will help Saudi Arabia on the road to building its own nuclear weapon, something that the kingdom's de facto ruler, Crown Prince Mohammed bin Salman, has vowed to do if Iran does. The US is, of course, still fighting Iran in a conflict that the US launched to halt Tehran's nuclear ambitions. Well, there is concern in the US Congress and in Israel about the agreement. Brad Sherman is a Democratic congressman and a senior member of the House Foreign Affairs Committee. He opposes the deal in its current form. I asked him why.
16: Inadequate safeguards to prevent Saudi Arabia from developing nuclear weapons, preventing nuclear proliferation, particularly in the Middle East, is so important that Donald Trump is waging war. And yet this agreement he's reached with Saudi Arabia does not have the additional protocol, which allows the IAEA to do the level of inspections necessary to make sure that the nuclear power program isn't cover for a nuclear weapons program. I've been doing foreign policy for a long, long time. I remember when the most powerful monarch in the Middle East was a good friend of the United States. That was the Shah. And every military technology that was in the hands of the Shah in 1978 was in the hands of the mullahs in 1979. So even if you think it's just fine for Bin Salman and his Saudi Arabia to be developing nuclear technology and not have any safeguards about nuclear weapons. You have no idea who's going to be running Saudi Arabia 10 years from now.
12: Do you trust him?
16: I trust him more than I trust some of the people that might be running Saudi Arabia 10 years from now. But no, I mean, he has stated that he wants to keep pace with Iran in developing nuclear weapons. And while I'm certainly not a fan of letting Iran have a nuclear weapon, a Saudi weapon is harmful in any scenario in the future.
12: You say you've been working on foreign policy for a long time. Someone else who's been working on foreign policy for a long time is the now U.S. Secretary of State Marco Rubio. And in fact, you worked on a bill with him when he was a senator called the No Nuclear Weapons for Saudi Arabia Act of 2018. I mean, first of all, what happened to that?
16: It did not pass. Senator Rubio was much better than Secretary Rubio on this issue. The bill would have said that if you're going to sign a nuclear cooperation agreement with Saudi Arabia that doesn't meet the gold standard of nuclear safeguards, that it can go into effect only if Congress affirmatively votes in favor of it. And that would give Congress a real role. Instead, Congress will be able to vote on this deal. But if we pass a resolution that is vetoed by the president, then it would take a two-thirds majority in Congress to stop this deal. And well more than one-third of each house is just slavishly devoted to whatever Donald Trump wants.
12: Yeah, so it would go through. I mean, so when now Secretary of State Rubio says that a deal won't be done that leads to nuclear proliferation, I mean, are you saying that you don't believe him?
16: Well, I believe it won't lead to nuclear proliferation during the next 2 years, but it's not about bragging about whether the Trump administration has been successful. He has no idea who's going to be running Saudi Arabia 10 years from now. So he has no idea as to how they'll use the technology that he is transferring to them without adequate safeguards.
12: What about the argument that it keeps Riyadh close to Washington in a strong partnership and makes them less likely to drift away to China and Russia?
16: I would say that preventing nuclear proliferation is very important. And yes, it's good to have friends in the Middle East. Yes, it's good to develop a relationship. The Saudis really need us. They're being bombed by Iran, and most of those missiles are being shot down by the United States and by technology developed by the United States. So I expect that the United States will have a good relationship with Saudi Arabia, and we shouldn't have to give the green light to a nuclear program that doesn't have adequate safeguards.
12: Why do you think Saudi Arabia needs a nuclear energy program? I mean, it's got plenty of oil, hasn't it?
16: It does. Their claim is that they will be able to export more oil and not have to use so much of it to generate electricity. Of all the countries in the world, Saudi Arabia needs a nuclear program least, not just on the oil, which they can easily export, but exporting natural gas, which can be transported cheaply through pipelines, is an excellent way to generate electricity. And to export natural gas, you have to liquefy it. That's very expensive. So while the Gulf Cooperation Council countries can export natural gas, it makes a lot more sense for them to use it to generate electricity. That being said, the United Arab Emirates has signed a nuclear cooperation agreement with the United States that has all the safeguards in it. And if the Saudis would agree to that agreement, I'd support it.
12: So ultimately, the best safeguard would be to not allow Saudi Arabia to produce its own fuel and to have the technology to enrich that fuel.
16: Mm-hmm. And that's what the UAE agreed to. And the UAE is similarly situated economically. They're producing a lot of electricity. And the agreement they reached with us has all the best safeguards in it and doesn't prevent the economic exploitation of nuclear power.
12: the Democratic Congressman Brad Sherman. We also invited Republicans from the Senate and House Foreign Affairs Committees to speak to us, but no one was available. But let's talk to Rina Shah, a former senior congressional advisor for the Republicans, who joins us on the line now. Rina, good to talk to you here on NewsHour. Should the US be helping Saudi Arabia establish a nuclear program, do you think?
0: Well, hi, it's nice to be with you. I will say, as a former senior Republican congressional advisor, I've seen deals like these up close. And the U.S.-Saudi nuclear agreement is smart strategic leadership. American companies leading Saudi's civilian program means U.S. jobs, exports, and real influence, not ceding the field to China or Russia.
12: What about the lack of safeguards that we heard Congressman Sherman talking about there? Does that concern you?
0: Well, the Democrat Congressman Sherman raises very important points on safeguards, and we all want ironclad nonproliferation. I think this deal really delivers bilateral controls with American oversight and IAEA involvement on enrichment. These are practical protections that keep us in the driver's seat. And yes, I mean, there are warnings about Saudi enrichment risking a bomb. It's a valid concern in theory, but with American companies, again, in the driver's seat and black box technology protections, this deal contains the risk better than the alternative. Saudi going solo or partnering with China and Russia are not the alternatives we want. But again, back to non-proliferation there, that is a shared priority Republicans and Democrats have. And I do think, though, when looking at this deal on its face, and details to come, of course, it's responsible engagement, though, that actually gives us leverage, unlike rigid demands that let our rivals step in.
12: Let's talk a bit about leverage, though, because you wouldn't dispute that from what we know of this deal, that the safeguards are less than previous proposed agreements.
0: Correct. But look, this is about not throwing out the baby with the bathwater here. The safeguards are tailored and they're bilateral, not the rigid old additional protocol that Saudi rejected for their sovereignty reasons. But, you know, again, here's what matters. It's American companies are building and operating the plants with direct American oversight. You have black box technology there on enrichment and the IAEA involvement in the most sensitive areas. So when Secretary Rubio brings this up, he's been pretty crystal clear on this. There's no proliferation risk.
12: Well, he says that, but I mean, what he was opposed to in the past was precisely what seems to be in this deal, that there is less oversight by the IAEA and the fact that Saudi Arabia may be allowed to enrich its own uranium. I just wonder, just on this question of leverage, that the fact that the US can't insist on some of these stronger safeguards, is that because it's lost leverage over Saudi Arabia? And is that because of what is going on with the war with Iran?
0: Critics want the perfect gold standard, but that's what stalled everything before. And this, if you're looking at this again, this gets results. Energy diversification for the Saudis, billions for our American industry, and U.S. leverage in the Gulf. That's the way I see it. Congress is going to review this, but I think blocking American leadership here ultimately weakens us.
12: Right, but presumably there was a time when the U.S. could have said, look, you know, if you want this technology, if you want these civilian nuclear power plants, then these are the conditions, and Saudi Arabia might have had to have gone along with it. But now that it seems that that isn't the case.
0: Yeah, but like I just said, critics like the Democrats in Congress, they want that old gold standard. That's what paralyzed the talks for years. This is a pragmatic approach. But look, on the Iran angle as well, which is important here, because this is where it gets strategic. Tehran is pushing towards nuclear weapons capability, and Mohammed bin Salman has been clear that they will match it, empowering a key Sunni partner with American-led civilian nuclear power, I think that strengthens deterrence across the region without dragging us into another conflict. So yes, the Iran reality check is key there. But the bottom line here is that foreign policy succeeds when it advances American interests and alliances.
12: Rena, we'll have to leave there. Rena Shah, former senior Republican congressional advisor, joining us live. There is a live page up and running on our website, bbc.com/news. Still to come on the program.

man behind that iconic saxophone theme has died. We'll hear the story behind Plas Johnson's most famous performance and his extraordinarily varied career as one of LA's top session musicians. That's coming up a little later. Our main headlines once again, as we've been hearing, lawmakers in the US and Israel are concerned about a proposed nuclear deal between Washington and Saudi Arabia. And the trial of Venezuela's ousted leader Nicolas Maduro on drugs trafficking charges.

0: works for Google DeepMind, but spoke to NewsHour in a personal capacity. My colleague Sean Lay asked him what we should make of the news.
1: Most simply, it's a demonstration of how fast these models are improving, including in quite sensitive domains like cyber warfare or cyber attacks. The reason they do these kinds of tests is because when models are released these days, if they fall into the wrong hands or they're used by bad actors, they can hack into people's computers, conduct large-scale cyber attacks, potentially being used even by foreign governments or organized crime. So it's important to know what these models can do and what they can't do. And that's why we've got great institutions in the UK, like the AI Security Institute, which are world leaders at doing this. But companies also have to do it internally. And the fact that this model has more or less spontaneously taken its instructions so far, even going so far as to try and escape the sandbox it was locked in, I think that shows just how much these models have improved and how capable they now are.
2: Is it also a way of OpenAI demonstrating to the public that actually this has happened, but the point is, look at how capable our AI models are. Look at how sophisticated they've become.
1: Yes, there is definitely an element of positive PR here as well. I think it would be unfair to say this is the only reason that OpenAI would be disclosing something like this. It is important for models to share when there are new dangerous or potentially risky capabilities that emerge. But I'm sure there is an element of braggadocio in mentioning, by the way, our model is so powerful that it was able to escape its sandbox environment.
2: The unease it will cause in some people listening, and I'm sure even some people in the field, is that this happened in the way it did happen. That if you have a model that effectively is in a, if you like, a black box, we don't quite know what's going on in that black box. And therefore, how can we be confident about the consequences of these developments?
1: Two things I'd just quickly clarify. So,
2: please.
1: On the one hand, we are actually getting a lot better at understanding, at sort of reading the minds, sort of in scare quotes, of what AI systems are thinking or what they're doing. We've made a lot of progress there in the last few years. Now, this particular environment was supposed to be a closed environment. In short, the AI system wasn't supposed to have access to the internet, etc. A very basic system for installing programs. And what's scary about this case is that it was able to escape, basically. So if you can imagine the student locked in the room doing the exam, they picked the lock and were able to break into the teacher's office and steal the exam notes. Now, that is striking and quite dramatic. It's happened, I think, only twice before, according to sort of cybersecurity history. But the one thing I would emphasize is that in this case, the model was basically doing what it was told to. The model was told to complete these cyber attack exercises, and it just got a little bit more creative than the examiners were expecting.
2: Yes, I mean, they apparently said its instructions were to do what it could do by any means necessary. And I wonder if that, you're an ethicist, that raises a concern about the programming that is given.
1: Absolutely, yeah. I think this is a very legitimate criticism. So the case for these kinds of sort of no safeguard testing is, well, the bad actors out there, the cyber criminals, they're not going to use safeguards. So if you want to do a realistic simulation of what it might be like for someone to misuse this software, if you impose too many safeguards or restrictions, you're not getting a realistic test. That said, in this case, the system did actually end up interfering with the code of another company, in this case, Hugging Face, right? So there was a splashback on a third party in this case that was not ideal and maybe doesn't make for a fully ethical environment. So that is a proper legitimate criticism of this kind of extreme testing.
0: That was Henry Shevlin of Cambridge University talking there to Sean Lay. Now, France has become the latest country to pass legislation restricting children's access to social media and the first European Union nation to do so. On Tuesday, the National Assembly approved a bill banning under-15s from using apps like TikTok or Instagram. That'll come into effect for new accounts in September and for existing users in January. The law is the culmination of a pledge made by President Macron as he approaches the end of 10 years in office. But as ever, there are questions about how effective it'll be in practice. Catherine Morin-Desailly is a centrist member of France's Senate and was responsible for steering the bill through the upper house. She first told me why she supports the ban.
3: We've had researchers, we've had inquiries, and what they reveal is that potentially it can be extremely dangerous and risky for youngsters to be dependent on these social medias and

0: very harmful, with some addictive effects and some effects on their health, particularly their physical health, but also their mental health.
1: What are the applications, the apps that are most problematic for you?
0: Some social medias, because they have some special economic models relying on algorithms, the infinite scrolling and that sort of things, are extremely risky and harmful. It has been demonstrated. For example, TikTok and Instagram are now well known for their addictive effects on youngsters. These social media keep the youngsters from sleeping, for example.
1: Now, the key question, as you well know, is enforcement of this legislation. How effective will it be? And will it be more effective than, for example, the ban in Australia, where now it's been reported by the eSafety Commission in the country that a majority of children under 16 still find ways to access these sites?
0: In France, just as in Spain or in Greece at the moment, where we are trying to take some legislation, we can only do it first in respect of the European Commission, because you know that the European Union is the political structure which is in charge of regulating what we call the information society. The only thing we can do is to forbid all youngsters to access to this platform. We will have to install an age verification, respectful of the protections of all personal data.
1: So how will it work? Will it be that if people want to access these sites, they will have to submit, what, their identity card details?
0: That's right, to a special service, and the system will have to check whether you are confirming the right age or not. And after that, they will be able to deliver a sort of certificate, which will be sent to the platforms, and that's it. But it will be installed for quite a short while. Why am I saying that? Because the European Union has revealed that it will unveil a proposal for harmonized framework on minors' access to social media this summer. So it means that our laws in France, in Spain, in Greece, it will no longer be possible to rely on them, but only on the European new text.
1: I mean, you're going to have to move quite fast, because isn't the idea that this is all in place by the start of the school year in September?
0: In fact, a lot of people reproach our president, Emmanuel Macron, for wanting to be the first, a good pupil in the classroom, to be the first to have voted a bill regarding this ban on social media.
1: That was French Senator Catherine Morin-Desailly speaking to me a little earlier. 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Do stay with us. Lots more coming up in the second half of the programme.
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1: Coming up on NewsHour in the next 30 minutes, we'll hear from southern Lebanon and the first tentative steps by the Lebanese army to take over positions occupied by Israeli forces and disarm Hezbollah. Also, we'll pay tribute to Plas Johnson, the star session musician who nailed the famous Pink Panther theme in just two takes, and why young people in India say they've had enough of the government not listening to them. All that after the news.
4: BBC News with David Harper. The US Secretary of State Marco Rubio has insisted that a landmark deal to help Saudi Arabia develop its own civilian nuclear program won't lead to proliferation in the Middle East. Critics are worried the agreement, due to be signed shortly, could also allow Riyadh to develop nuclear weapons. A judge in New York has confirmed that the ousted Venezuelan president Nicolas Maduro, who's in jail in the US, will go on trial for drug trafficking in June next year. Mr. Maduro appeared in court with his wife and denies various charges, including cocaine importation and narco-terrorism. Iran's Islamic Revolutionary Guard has threatened to cut off electricity in America's Middle East allies if President Trump goes ahead with his threats to attack Iranian infrastructure. He said he would order a bridge or power plant to be destroyed every time Iran fired on vessels in the Strait of Hormuz. At least seven oil tankers are reported to have changed course near the coast of Yemen after the Iran-backed Houthi group threatened Saudi-linked vessels. More oil has been shipped through the Red Sea since the US-Iran war began. Diplomatic efforts are resuming to find an end to the Ukraine war after a hiatus caused by the Iran crisis. President Zelensky said he'd spoken to President Trump's envoys about how to reinvigorate diplomacy. The EU has approved a bid by the media giant Paramount to acquire Warner Brothers Discovery for $110 billion. A refusal from Brussels could have killed the merger. The deal still faces hurdles in America, where a group of states has argued it could harm competition. Spanish air traffic controllers have revealed that a large mid-air brawl forced a plane bound for the English city of Liverpool back to Tenerife in the Canary Islands. Around 10 passengers were said to have been involved in the fight on the aircraft operated by the low-cost airline EasyJet. And that's the latest BBC News.
1: Welcome back to NewsHour. In normal times, Venezuelans might have been keeping a close eye on the US criminal case facing their ousted leader, Nicolas Maduro. He and his wife, Celia Flores, were back in court in New York today for a hearing about their alleged participation in a drug trafficking operation. They were seized by US Special Forces in Caracas earlier this year and whisked off to the US. Well, today's appearance prompted some protests outside court. Well, this man said the US should stop interfering in Venezuela's affairs.
5: I'm out here today to demand the release of President Nicolas Maduro and First Lady Celia Flores, and to demand the US takes its hands off of Venezuela. The United States does not have the interests of the Venezuelan people in mind. All it wants is the oil, it wants the natural resources, that's all it's interested in. So we stand in solidarity with the people of Venezuela and stand with them.
1: Well, during the hearing, Maduro was told by the judge that his trial will begin next June. Back home in Venezuela, though, there are more pressing concerns. It's been less than a month since at least 5,000 people died in twin earthquakes, as Will Grant now reports.
6: Everywhere you turn in La Guaira, there's more evidence of the devastation, whether it is social housing on this side of the road, down near a place called Playa Los Cocos, or indeed on the other side of the road where you see businesses and homes, private homes, also completely crushed. The picture everywhere you turn remains one of devastation. Of course, now the heavy machinery is moving a lot of the rubble, but there are still family members burrowing into the remnants of those homes, trying to find the bodies of their missing loved ones. And in that context, it's very hard to imagine the idea of the ex-president, Nicolas Maduro, facing drug trafficking charges in a US courtroom. Most people we've spoken to say they simply don't have capacity to think about that now. Yes, many remain extremely angry at not just this government, but previous governments for the state of the nation, and that they believe he should be facing charges. But many others say all they can focus on now is this moment.
7: Right now, we all feel like we don't have a president here. No one at all. Our president is ourselves, our families, and the Venezuela people. Because in truth, it really doesn't feel like we have a leader.
8: Honestly, Maduro has never worried about whether the Venezuelan people are doing well. That has always been a lie. What matters to them is how they're doing, nothing more. Whether things go well or badly for him now is down to God above. Only he will give the answer to that and a solution to all of this, too.
6: As you were hearing from both of those grieving family members, they have no interest in what is happening in New York or what is happening to their ex-president, Nicolas Maduro. All they are concerned about right now is what's happening in here in the rubble in La Guaira in the search for their missing relatives.
1: And that was our correspondent Will Grant reporting there from Venezuela. 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

0: You're listening to NewsHour live from the BBC in London. I'm James Menendez. We're going to head to Lebanon now because this week the army has begun deploying to a small number of villages in the war-torn south of the country as part of a US brokered deal that would see Israeli troops gradually replaced by Lebanese soldiers who'll take on the task of disarming the militant group Hezbollah. There are three so-called pilot zones so far. Karine Torbay, correspondent for BBC Arabic, has spent the day visiting them, or trying to visit them, and she began by telling me what exactly they are.
1: Well, the idea is basically to have some sort of a process that could lead to two things. First, the Lebanese army dismantling Hezbollah, the Shia militant group. And second, the Israel withdrawing from Lebanon gradually until it actually leaves Lebanon altogether. But basically on the ground, there are still many, many questions about how this will be done. The Lebanese army is expected to take over and to make sure Hezbollah is disarmed. But the Lebanese army understand this as something to happen following an Israeli withdrawal from areas that Israel occupies. Two of the three pilot zones that were assigned to the first, trial aren't occupied, and the Lebanese army is already there. So it created a lot of confusion about what exactly is going to happen, what is the role of the army, and whether this will lead at all to the gradual withdrawal of all Israeli troops from Lebanon.
0: What about the third zone that you went to, Western Zortar, if I've got that right? What was going on there?
1: Well, basically, we only could get to the one of the entry points to the town because the rest of the entrances are all too dangerous to go to. But on that entry point, we saw a lot of people gathering. These are the residents of Zortar, people who had to flee it in March following the last round of escalation between Hezbollah and Israel. And they haven't been back to their town since then. So basically, they were eager waiting for any kind of okay from the Lebanese army to get into that town. The Lebanese army only deployed yesterday into the town, and it's starting to just control it and to make sure that it is cleared from any munitions, from any, unexploded ordnance. So it's still very, very dangerous to go there. And while we were waiting, actually, we heard the sound of a nearby airstrike by Israel. It was hitting a town just close to where we were. And of course, we saw families, kids, women, men, all waiting to go back. Then there was a long queue of cars waiting, as well as ambulances. These ambulances were waiting to get into the town, actually, to take any remains of the bodies that were trapped there for weeks following the attacks and the battles that happened there. So we spoke to some of those people who were waiting to go back to their towns and to check on their properties.
2: I lost my paternal cousins and my maternal cousin. I lost my paternal uncle, a martyr in the previous war. We lost so much and so many people. What can we do? May God help us. Of course, we were hoping to go back to our land. We don't care about our houses as much as we care about our land.
3: We don't know much, but from satellite images we received, it looks like our house is still standing. Obviously not completely destroyed. But we don't know whether it was damaged or burnt. We don't know anything. The last time we were in our house was during the ceasefire. We spent one night there and had to flee again the next day.
4: I'm waiting to be allowed into our homeland, where we feel alive again, to smell the scent of its soil, to get our souls back. We left during the ceasefire after our house was destroyed. We then moved to Sidon, and here we are waiting to get back in. Zawata is our homeland, our soul and breath.
0: You say that there was the sound of fighting still going on, an Israeli airstrike. Does that mean that these parts of Lebanon are still not completely safe?
1: Well, there are large parts of southern Lebanon that are completely under Israeli occupation, so people can't really get there or get even close to there, because there are two kinds of towns in Lebanon. Some of them by the border are occupied by Israel, but also there are other large parts of the south that are under Israeli fire control. So also it is very dangerous to go there, as someone could be hit at any moment. So although there is a theoretical ceasefire ongoing, Hezbollah has until now abided by it, but Israel says that it retains its freedom of movement and every now and then continues to carry out strikes to detonate structures in areas it occupies.
0: So a big question about whether Israel will withdraw from all of southern Lebanon, big question mark over that. What about this question mark over whether the Lebanese army can disarm Hezbollah? I mean, in your view, I mean, is that likely to happen? Does it have the power, the sway to take Hezbollah's guns?
1: Well, the army says it is capable of doing this, but it said that it shouldn't boil down to just, you know, a job for the army. It should be coming to an end to some sort of a resolution, to a political process as well. Well, there is another idea being floated in Lebanon about the model of what happened with the IRA in Northern Ireland and other parts of the world, where there was a sort of a process that led to a peaceful kind of disarmament of groups that were outside the authority of the state. So basically the army is saying it is capable of doing this, but it is advocating to some sort of a political solution so it doesn't lead to a confrontation between citizens of the same country.
0: BBC Arabic correspondent Karine Torbay, now back in Beirut. Now, you may not know the name Plas Johnson, but you'll definitely know his most famous bit of work, the saxophone theme for the 1963 slapstick comedy The Pink Panther. It is instantly recognisable, and for those in the know, only Plas Johnson could have pulled it off. Well, he's died at the age of 94 after a long career as a leading LA session musician. Together with his colleagues in what they call the Wrecking Crew, Plas Johnson could turn his hand to all sorts of musical styles, as well as big band, jazz and soul. He also backed Frank Sinatra and Barbara Streisand. I've been speaking to the music writer and journalist Mark Myers, a regular contributor to the Wall Street Journal. First off, that Pink Panther gig.

0: His 16-bar theme in the beginning was seductive and cunning, but his solo later on in the track is really fabulous, and then obviously he exits with the theme. It's emblematic of the Pink Panther, the slinkiness, the seductive quality, the sexual quality. It's all there in that one solo. And when you burn it all down to one word, it's impossibly hip. That was Plas Johnson. That's what you brought Plas Johnson in for, and that's why Henry Mancini had him take that solo. Mancini actually wrote that theme with Plas in mind because he was so intimately aware and familiar with his soloing style.
1: And I think they only did two takes of that.
0: Yeah, it wasn't much. I mean, that's the beauty of studio musicians, which Plas Johnson was. You come in, you get it done, you go home, or many of these guys did 3, 4, 5 recording sessions in a day. I mean, you have to keep in mind, Plas worked so much. I mean, if you look at his discography, his jazz discography anyway, he seemed to be recording every 20 minutes.
1: What type of music did he prefer doing, do you think? Or did he like it all?
0: Basically, when you hired Plas, you were getting Plas. I mean, the beauty of Plas is that he was his own man. He was his own sound. But what he brought was congeniality, high level of professionalism, and he was able to get the job done quickly, which is what studio musicians are all about. When we talk about studio musicians, we're talking about people who come into the studio, and there's two qualities. One is to be able to sight read. The other is to be able to be yourself, to have your own signature sound, but to constantly be aware that it's got to be short, tight, and all you. That's what they're hiring you for.
1: Did he enjoy the variety of that work? I mean, in the sense that he got to play R&B, soul, rock, all these different types of music, do you think?
0: Yeah, so long as the paycheck arrived
1: right.
0: on time.
1: Yeah.
0: He was a businessman. It just so happens that he played the saxophone, but what made Plas special was his distinct sound. Nobody could imitate that. I must have listened to 20 to 30 versions of the Pink Panther by other orchestras and groups, and no matter how hard the saxophonist tries to sound like Plas, the saxophonist doesn't sound like Plas.
1: What was it that created that Plas sound?
0: It's the phrasing and it's the tone. You know, on the Pink Panther, for example, it's not just notes. He's adding inflection. There's a sneakiness. There's a slyness. There's a cunning. There's a grooviness that almost every other saxophonist misses.
1: It's a strange life being a studio musician, especially one of such talent, because, I mean, you are ultimately always in the background, aren't you?
0: You are, but it's also enormously creative. If you're familiar with the Wrecking Crew, a lot of those people were brought in not just to read notes, because what they were reading, you have to remember, is often the bare essentials. What the contractor wants from you is your personality. So whether that's the Beach Boys with the Wrecking Crew or anybody else, you know, Plas is bringing something completely his own to every session, and he's not asked to sound un-Plas-like. They want that sound. That's what they're looking for. And that's true of all the great studio musicians, that flavor.

0: And was it gratifying to him to play with big names, even if it was just another paycheck? I mean, did he enjoy that reflected star quality?
1: Oh, my God. Oh, yes. I mean, Henry Mancini, it didn't get bigger and better than Henry Mancini. And you have to understand, every single person in a Mancini orchestra has been handpicked carefully. So whatever you're doing as a tradesman, as a craft person, you're among the best and the brightest. It's almost like playing soccer with, you know, Manchester United. Yeah, because there's a greatness to the level of play. And that's the same thing as studio musicians. It's a select group of 100 people in Hollywood at that time who have that ability to not only play what's read, but also to bring their flavor forward.
0: And he was still playing, I understand, at his retirement home. I mean, just recently. I mean, he could not stop.
1: His legs may have given out, his arms may have been tired, but his mouth was still working. And so long as his mouth was still working and he could breathe, Plas was playing.
0: Music writer and journalist Mark Myers there, reflecting on the life and career of leading LA session musician Plas Johnson, who's died at the age of 94.

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1: Yes, immigrants replaced Americans in the jobs they used to hold, but it was because they had an opportunity to do so. The government allowed them in, and the unions no longer had a lock on the jobs, and businesses wanted to hire them.
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4: A reminder of our top story today on NewsHour. Lawmakers in the US and Israel have expressed their unease about a proposed nuclear deal between Washington and Saudi Arabia. The Democratic Congressman Brad Sherman told NewsHour that President Trump's deal doesn't have adequate safeguards against the development of a nuclear weapon.
5: This agreement he's reached with Saudi Arabia does not have the additional protocol which allows the IAEA to do the level of inspections necessary to make sure that the nuclear power program isn't cover for a nuclear weapons program.
4: Also this hour, the trial of Venezuela's ousted leader Nicolas Maduro on drugs trafficking charges has been set for next June in New York. A maritime tracker shows seven tankers have now changed course after the Houthis threatened Saudi-linked shipping off Yemen.

0: This is James Menendez with NewsHour. Days after police used tear gas and batons against protesters in Delhi, India's anti-establishment cockroach janitor party is still drawing thousands of young Indians to its demonstrations. Police have argued the use of force was necessary and that dozens of officers were also injured. Students are demanding the resignation of the education minister after the leak of national entrance exams and a series of other controversies. Our South Asia correspondent Azadeh Mashiri sent us this report from inside the protests.
1: I just got to the protest site and it's packed. I remember being here about a month ago at the very first one the Cockroach Janitor Party had organised, and this is much bigger. It was just an internet meme before, and now there are thousands of people around me crammed into this one area. It's blocked off by riot vans, and there are also multiple barricades. Hi. Oh, hi, I'm Azadeh.
2: Hello.
1: How many days have you been protesting?
2: We've been here for several days. I think it's our sixth or seventh day here. We were here for the march, and it was beautiful before the police came. We had posters, we were singing songs. Yeah, it was beautiful.
1: For those who don't understand how stressful the exam can be, could you explain why it was so upsetting?
2: Because even the smallest exam in India, because there's so much population, is like a lot of students against one seat. And when one exam goes right and you understand that that is not the one being counted, it's just brutal. It breaks your heart.
1: Most of the faces here look like they're about 25 years old or younger, but I can spot one woman who looks like she's a parent.
2: I feel as though all these children are my own. Yesterday they were beaten with batons, the police beat them brutally, and they have severe injuries. I'm so deeply distressed by this that today I've come here bringing all my children and their friends along with me.
1: I keep seeing people wearing these masks of cockroaches and people passing out posters. So why the cockroach? There were these comments by the Chief Justice of the Supreme Court about a month ago, calling youngsters in social media and journalism cockroaches. He said his words were taken out of context, but Abhijit Dibke pounced on those comments. He's a student at Boston University, and he created social media accounts that in just days gained more followers than the ruling BJP party. Now, a month later, the chief spokesperson of the Cockroach Janata Party, Sourav Das, told me this has become a movement that is impossible to ignore.
3: I think the Cockroach Janata Party is a perfect summary or example of the kind of rupture we are seeing in the society here in India. The social contract between the people who've been elected and the electors is completely broken because the government does not listen to the demands of the youth who are facing highest joblessness, unemployment levels, exam paper leaks. Competitive exams are the only means for a lot of families to get out of poverty.
1: I just saw protesters surround a journalist they believe is working for one of the national broadcasters here in India. That's happened several times. They'll surround these journalists and chase them out of the venue, which is why I'm wearing my BBC badge most of the time. Students say that these protests aren't being portrayed accurately by the national broadcasters, whom they accuse of being too pro-government. There are students I've spoken to from other states who've traveled to make it here. They say that for years they've felt ignored by mainstream politics. They're frustrated by high rates of unemployment, by lack of opportunities. I keep hearing that here. They may be calling for the education minister's resignation right now, but the students here, the young professionals, to them, this is just the beginning.
0: That was our South Asia correspondent Azadeh Mashiri reporting there from India. On Tuesday's NewsHour, we updated you on the week-long protests against President Zelensky of Ukraine over his sacking of the country's defence minister. Well, late last night, he bowed to the pressure and dismissed his military chief, Oleksandr Syrsky, whose poor relationship with the then defence minister, Mikhailo Fedorov, had precipitated Fedorov's firing. Well, General Sirski departed with a statement arguing that under his military leadership, Ukraine had liberated a significant amount of territory from Russian control. Dmytro Koziatynsky is one of the main organisers of the protests. He's the founder of a cybersecurity firm called Ransom League and a veteran of the Ukrainian army. He told Newsar Shonley why he got involved.
4: The main issue was a lack of communication from the office of the president. It was completely unclear why the government is getting removed and why the president is removing one of the most important ministers of this government, who is Mr. Fedorov, because Mr. Fedorov came to the ministry around a year ago and he already started lots of useful reforms, and he's trying to cut corruption flows in the ministry. And it looked like lots of people in the ministry got upset because of this, you know.
5: Do you know Mr. Fedorov? Have you had any dealings with him?
4: No, I haven't met him, never.
5: Because obviously you work in the tech field, don't you? I think you founded a company, is it Ransom League? And also you're a military veteran yourself. So I wondered if any of that played into your decision to try and organise protests on this particular issue.
4: As a war veteran, I know how important are technologies in the modern war. And I know that Mr. Fedorov was one of those people who advocated for missile strikes. And he's one of the reasons that we are now able to destroy Russian logistics. And this is extremely important. For the last half a year, we managed to almost get initiative on the field back. Mm. And it looks now like we are actually winning this war because Russian logistics is a breach of collapse, in my opinion.
5: Do you think the president has been weakened by this last week?
4: No, he is not weakened. In fact, this protest and last year protest actually show how strong is Ukrainian democracy. In my opinion, this actually shows that Ukraine still follows European values and that our democracy is maybe even stronger than lots of democracies of the old Europe, because some other country would be in a state of full-scale invasion and existential crisis, and they would not be able to protest this weekend. I hope that we'll have Fedorov as a young reformator back in the ministry, and this team of young individuals who are, you know, keen to proceed with their reforms, they will make both the president and the country stronger. And
5: Just to be clear then, although he hasn't offered him the job yet, and I think Mr. Fedorov has turned down another job he was offered by the president, you're hoping that sooner rather than later, President Zelensky will reappoint Mikhailo Fedorov to the defense minister's job?
4: I really hope so. I hope that he will be reappointed. But if not reappointed into Ministry of Defense, then Fedorov has to get some real position where he will be able to really perform his reforms.
0: Dmytro Koziatynsky there. That's it for NewsHour. See you tomorrow. Bye-bye.
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11: 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I live in Berkeley.
12: Four Americans died last week in a war with Iran that our government has told us repeatedly was over or nearly finished. Private Isabella Gonzalez was 19. Her friends in Texas told CBS News she wanted people to think of her as brave, and they do.
13: We're really proud of her, and we just wish we could see her again.
12: First Lieutenant Tyler Feehan was 25. He planned to go to law school. His mom and dad say he liked to quote Elle Woods. What, like it's hard? Sergeant Angel Rompersad was 28. She was from Ozone Park, Queens. They died in Jordan. Sergeant Michael Emmanuel Swinton, who was 30, died in Iraq. His wife wrote on Facebook, "I will never recover from this." What is going on in Iran? The Trump administration from the beginning has offered inconsistent messaging about the purpose of this war and about the plans to get out of it. On Today Explained from Vox, the war is back on, what we know and what we don't, and why we don't.
7: BBC News with David Harper. The US Secretary of State has sought to allay fears that a landmark civilian nuclear power deal with Saudi Arabia that's expected to be formally announced shortly could eventually allow Riyadh to have nuclear weapons. Marco Rubio, on a visit to the Philippines, insisted Washington would not sign up to any agreement that could lead to nuclear proliferation. Sarah Smith reports from Washington.
9: The nuclear deal is a commercial agreement for US companies to run nuclear power plants in Saudi Arabia rather than giving the technology to the country. A similar agreement with the United Arab Emirates in 2009 was much more restrictive, with stringent inspections and no right to produce its own nuclear fuel. This highly controversial agreement will need to be debated in Congress, but opponents are unlikely to be able to gather enough votes to defeat President Trump's initiative. Crown Prince Mohammed bin Salman, Saudi Arabia's de facto leader, has said he would seek to build nuclear weapons if Iran does so.
7: Venezuela's ousted President Nicolas Maduro has been told by a judge in New York he will go on trial in his drug trafficking case in June next year. Mr. Maduro appeared in court on various charges, which he denies. U.S. forces snatched the former leader and his wife from their compound in Caracas in January. Kayla Epstein is outside the court.
10: The U.S. government alleges Mr. Maduro is guilty of narco-terrorism as well as drug-related charges, weapons-related charges. Maduro has pleaded not guilty. He denies them. And in fact, during a dramatic first arraignment in January, just after the U.S. had captured him and brought him here, he alleged that the U.S. had kidnapped him, essentially. But today in court, he allowed his lawyers to do most of the arguing for him.
7: Ship tracking data has confirmed that at least seven oil tankers have changed course close to the coast of Yemen since the Iran-linked Houthi group announced a maritime embargo against Saudi Arabia on Monday. The threat has further added to volatility in global oil prices, which climbed to a near six-week high on Wednesday. A private post-mortem examination requested by the family of a black American teenager who'd questioned officials' handling of his case has failed to establish how he died. Nolan Wells was found fully clothed and face down in the water off the Mississippi coast earlier this month after failing to return from a boating trip with friends. The civil rights attorney, Ben Crump, representing the Wells family, said there are still questions to be answered.
11: Had the survivors been young black men and they were with a young white man and he ended up dead, what kind of investigation would there have been? What kind of interrogation would there have been? Would they have ever been able to see the light of day until those questions were answered?
7: The case has led to a wider debate in the United States about the amount of scrutiny given the deaths of young black Americans. World News from the BBC. Iran's Revolutionary Guards have issued a counter-threat after President Trump warned the US would attack Iranian infrastructure every time Tehran fired on a ship in the Strait of Hormuz. Majid Mousavi, the commander of the IRGC's aerospace force, said Iran would cut off the electricity of US allies in the Middle East. Mr. Trump had threatened to hit power and bridges. Diplomatic efforts are resuming to find an end to the Ukraine war after a hiatus caused by the Iran crisis. Here's our Global Affairs reporter, Sasha Schlichter.
14: President Zelensky says he's spoken to Donald Trump's envoys Steve Witkoff and Jared Kushner about how to reinvigorate democracy. He described it as a good, important conversation. Ukraine, he said, had long been ready for peace. Russia, on the other hand, hasn't moved an inch from its maximalist goals. Following on from President Trump's surprise announcement that Ukraine would be allowed to manufacture Patriot air defense systems under license, Mr. Zelensky said he also met America's envoy to NATO to discuss the practicalities. With Ukraine's interceptors depleted, most of Russia's ballistic missiles now hit their targets in Ukraine. So the Patriots are sorely needed.
7: The European Union has approved Paramount's bid to acquire Warner Brothers Discovery for $110 billion. The US entertainment giant cleared the key hurdle on condition it ditch a film distribution joint venture with Universal Pictures. It faces tougher hurdles in America, where last week a judge ordered Paramount to pause the deal after a California-led group of states argued a merger would harm competition.
15: An American teenager has dropped his case against Meta, which alleged its social media sites had harmed his mental health. He claimed the company behind Instagram and Facebook had deliberately made its platforms addictive. Meta has been preparing to argue in a Los Angeles court that the plaintiff used its platforms to just minutes a day on average and only created accounts after filing the lawsuit. BBC News.
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17: My name is Robbie Grammer. I'm a national security reporter at the Wall Street Journal.
12: All right, let's start on June 17th. President Trump presents the American people with this memorandum of understanding with Iran.
18: On Sunday, we reached an agreement with Iran that achieves everything we set out to accomplish, everything and much more.
12: And he and Vice President J.D. Vance suggest that this marks the beginning of the end of the war.
19: You see people, both the hardliners, but also the more political people, saying our relationship with the United States over the past 47 years has been a mistake. Let's turn over a new leaf.
12: What was in the MOU?
17: Yeah, well, look, this MOU was never supposed to be a final peace deal. It was supposed to be the start of peace talks. But what was in the MOU was, importantly, a cessation of hostilities, both in Iran and in Lebanon, where the U.S. ally Israel had been fighting against one of Iran's most powerful proxy forces, Hezbollah. And Iran committing to never develop or procure a nuclear weapon, and talks about reopening the Strait of Hormuz, this really important strategic choke point through which a lot of the world's oil, gas, energy demands flow. And of course, flash forward over a month from now, and the two sides are striking each other again. And so it's brought up this really important question: is the MOU worth the piece of paper that it was written on? And that's something that, you know, American officials, a lot of our allies, members of Congress are really wrestling with at this point.
12: Do we know how things started to fall apart? Like, what was the moment when the MOU became possibly not worth the paper it's printed on?
17: Well, there's two ways to look at this. One is it's death by a thousand cuts. That after this MOU was signed, Iran didn't actually quite reopen the Strait of Hormuz fully to let tanker traffic through. That there was a small series of tit-for-tat strikes where Iran would target some ships that were going through the strait, and the U.S. would in turn launch limited strikes against Iranian military targets. But there's also a very valid argument to be made that this MOU was sort of dead from the beginning. And that is to say, you know, the entire point of this war was that the U.S. wanted Iran to abandon its goals to obtain a nuclear weapon.
18: That's what it was all about. That was about 99%. Iran cannot have a nuclear weapon.
17: The Iranian regime, has it done that? Has it shifted its goals? The answer, everyone agrees, is no. Even after all of the pummeling, even after the U.S. and Israel took out Iran's top leadership and some of its top generals, the Iranian regime, which has proved incredibly resilient in the face of this war, hasn't backed down.
12: So we are, of course, being reminded that the U.S. is at war in some really unfortunate ways. We had three American service members killed in Jordan last Friday.
20: Video circulating online appears to show Iranian missiles hitting a military base in Jordan.
12: What happened there?
17: Iran has continued to try to hit U.S. military bases, some of its Gulf allies, with drones and missiles. And up to this point, the United States has been devastatingly effective at blocking these, at shooting these down with missile interceptors, with counter-drone equipment, with targeting some Iranian drone and missile sites before they're launched. The problem here is sort of like a very tragic law of averages. You know, at a certain point, Iran is going to get lucky as this drags on. And also, the U.S. is starting to run low on interceptors, according to officials we've spoken to. So there was this very tragic incident where an Iranian missile struck a U.S. base in Jordan near some containerized housing units where military personnel sleep. And tragically, you know, there was a significant number of soldiers or service members who were injured, and three as well were killed.
12: The specifics of what Iran is able to do at this moment militarily are now being, as you know, pretty hotly contested. President Trump has said a few times that Iran's ballistic missile capacity was nearly destroyed in the war. Secretary of Defense Pete Hegseth took some very tough questions in a hearing on Capitol Hill yesterday.
2: On day 14 of this conflict, in the second week of the conflict, you stated that Iran's military had been, quote, destroyed and, quote, made combat ineffective. Was that an accurate statement? Yes or no?
21: Iran's ability to challenge the United States of America at the level at which we're capable of.
2: That's not what I asked you, Mr. Secretary. You said
12: we have gotten the message from the administration that Iran's military capabilities are destroyed or close to it. I read in your newspaper that Iran's military technology is actually improving. What is going on here?
17: Well, you said the word nearly there, and I think that's so important because about 2 weeks into the war, you heard top administration officials like Hegseth Trump say that Iran's military was destroyed or completely destroyed.
21: Never before has a modern, capable military, which Iran used to have, been so quickly destroyed and made combat ineffective, devastated.
17: And now they're starting to hedge. You're starting to hear nearly destroyed or significantly degraded.
21: No one ever stated that every single missile was gone.
17: And I think that points to this very worrying trend of the administration being incredibly overconfident in the first days of the war. I think there's two points here. One, the Iranian military has proven pretty resilient, has been able to sort of, even under the thumb of American military power, rebuild some of its missile and drone capabilities. And two, it's starting to adapt that. They're starting to try and use new tactics to try to get around, duck and weave through American air defenses here. And I think there's a real fear that, you know, if Iran tries new tactics with different missiles and drones here, finds things that start working as American service members start worrying about dwindling supplies of more military or air defense interceptors, that Iran can start to get lucky with more frequency here.
12: All right. So Iran is adapting in real time. The U.S. is responding in real time. That hearing on Capitol Hill yesterday was essentially about the question, is the United States going to have to spend a lot more money on this war? What do you think?
17: I mean, the answer is yes. The Pentagon keeps revising up the cost of the war. At first, about a week ago, it was estimated $29 billion, according to official figures. Yesterday, Hegseth put it at about
21: $37.5 billion.
17: And they're asking for Congress for an additional supplemental of $67 billion to help backfill, replenish some of the stocks of munitions, to help pay for some of the training and logistics and supply that's going into this campaign. And the bottom line, I mean, taking a step back, is there an end in sight to this? The answer is no, because Iran is still trying to control the Strait of Hormuz. Iran still hasn't given up its strategic ambition of trying to obtain a nuclear weapon, or at least maintain a nuclear program so it can be one turn of the screw eventually away from getting a nuclear weapon. And so we're at this massive impasse as the cost piles up, as the casualties start increasing on the American side. And that's put a lot of pressure on the administration right now.
12: So it's worth knowing what Iran wants. It's also worth, it seems to me, knowing whether Iran thinks it can win this war. What does your reporting show us about whether Iran thinks it can win, whether Iran thinks it can burn daylight until this war becomes so unpopular in the U.S. that the U.S. is forced to change strategy? Like, how confident is Iran right now?
17: Yeah, well, look, when we talk to American officials and other experts, when my colleagues talk to Iranian officials, I think there's two factors that play in here. The first is that there is an overriding sense in Iran that they have the upper hand here. Now, obviously, the United States has succeeded in a really overwhelming scale on the tactical side. Its planes, largely unharassed, can fly over and bomb Iran. But Iran's military has always historically relied on this unconventional military side, on using proxy militias, on using unconventional capabilities. And so here, Iran thinks that it has the upper hand for exactly the reason you said, and that is that they think they can outwit the United States. That they can sit there, they can take more punishment, they can sort of cling on to the Strait of Hormuz, keep dragging out negotiations in a way where political pressure could build, the war could get more and more costly, especially ahead of these midterms for Trump, where a significant portion of his electorate votes voted for him on the belief that there would be no new wars in the Middle East, no new costly foreign entanglements. And that's a pressure that Trump has to face. And the Iranian regime, of course, you know, not answering to the will of the Iranian people, to say the least, does not have to deal with that. The other factor here that I think is important is there are growing rifts within the remnants of the Iranian regime. It's grading on a curve because everyone left is a hardliner, but there are the so-called hardest hardliners who want to double down, keep this war going, keep dragging the United States in to turn this into yet another Middle East military quagmire for them. And there are those who do want to deal, who do say, look, maybe there's a path forward. Maybe we can negotiate an end to this war, get the war over with, and start trying to get back on our feet economically.
12: That was the Wall Street Journal's Robbie Grammer. When we come back, silence and half-truths from the Pentagon.
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3: I'm Greer McVeigh, and I was a part of the Audio Academy, which was one of the most amazing experiences I had in my professional life. It gave me an opportunity to work with people who are so dedicated to their craft, to the stories, to the community, to the people of the city, to the people in Northern California, all the people who listen. And it is really a family. I haven't been in the academy for a few years, but every time I get a phone call or an email, I will show up because I believe so much in what we're doing, and I want to be a part of this forever.

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2: Tom Nichols, staff writer at The Atlantic, professor emeritus at the U.S. Naval War College. 18 American service members have died in this war in Iran. What has been the norm during wartime about what the American public can expect to know about the deaths of service members?
3: In normal times, with a normal administration and a real Secretary of Defense running a competent Pentagon, you would have daily briefings. You would have people, including the Secretary of Defense, but also the chairman, lower-level officers, and civilian leaders going out there every day, answering real questions from real journalists and giving real answers. We don't have that now. Now the Pentagon treats the media as an enemy operation. So the American people are having to literally pry this information out of the Pentagon at this point. I worked in the Senate during the first Gulf War, and I remember them vividly. We had almost daily briefings, including briefings from the theater. That's how people like Norman Schwarzkopf became household names in America.
4: I promised some of you all a few days ago that as soon as the opportunity presented itself, I would give you a complete rundown on what we were doing and, more importantly, why we were doing it.
2: Actually, I am old enough to remember that just a little bit. Yeah, that was the 90s.
3: Yeah.
2: And then how did things proceed from there?
3: Well, the problem after the initial phases of combat operations in places like Iraq and Afghanistan, we had regular briefings. And then when those operations were over, we still had troops in the field, but we weren't doing briefings every day.
5: The men and women in uniform, U.S. and coalition alike, are performing superbly. The resistance that's being encountered was expected. It has not affected coalition progress.
3: Nonetheless, there was plenty of reporting if people wanted to read it. And I think part of what happened, especially

0: times.
1: When was the last time we had a Pentagon briefing about this war in Iran?
0: May 5th.
2: Well, as you know, President Trump has directed U.S. Central Command to restart the free flow of commerce through the Strait of Hormuz under the umbrella of Project Freedom.
1: May 5th. Okay, so it has been months.
0: Yes.
1: And that is, you would argue, outside of the norm. So when we miss those briefings, when we don't get those briefings, what don't we know?
0: Well, the problem with this Pentagon is that the briefings themselves weren't worth very much. They were Pete Hegseth coming out and, you know, jumping around and stabbing the air. And someone once said that he always sounds like he's auditioning for the lead role in the high school play.
2: Did you not hear my remarks? I mean, we're ensuring the mission gets accomplished, but we are very clear-eyed, as the president has been, unlike other presidents, about the foolish policies of the past that recklessly pulled us in to things that were not tethered to actual clear objectives.
0: And then, of course, they would cut over to General Kane, who would have to be much more restrained and just give numbers and facts and try not to get sideways either with Hegseth or Trump.
3: As a result of Iran's indiscriminate attacks across the region, there are currently 22,500 mariners embarked on more than 1,550 commercial vessels trapped in the Arabian Gulf, unable to transit.
0: So I don't know that we're missing that much from not having those briefings, but they should have them anyway, so that at least the American public can see guys like Hegseth being evasive and yelling at the media and, you know, accusing the media of bad faith when the media is simply asking questions like, how many people have been wounded? What are our operations achieving? What are the goals of this operation? None of that's happening now. And I think they've just decided that when this war went poorly for them, as it has. I mean, I believe we've lost this war. Huh. They just decided to stop talking to the American public.
1: It is worth noting that President Trump speaks, including extemporaneously, off the cuff, about the war in Iran, not infrequently. What do you make of what the president is telling us about the war in Iran?
0: I think he's lying.
1: Oh.
0: Misleading people, exaggerating, making misstatements, but in some cases, just flat out telling lies.
4: We've already won militarily. They have very little left, and they want to make a deal so badly. They called a little while ago. They want to make a deal so badly. We've won. Let me say, we've won. You know, you never like to say too early you won. We won. We won the bet. In the first hour, it was over.
0: When he says, for example, Iran
4: called a little while ago. They want to make a deal so badly.
0: He's back to that one. I was trying to count up how many times he said things like the war is over. And months into the war, he had said that something like 30 times already.
5: We've won this. This war has been won.
4: We just made a great settlement of the war with Iran.
5: I think it's close to over. Yeah. I mean, I view it as very close to over.
4: So I think we won.
0: Now, you can't, you know, you can say that presidents spin, they exaggerate, they try to persuade. But when you've said the war is over 30 times while you're launching weapons and missiles are falling on your troops, that's just a lie. The Iranians almost seem to launch an attack every time Trump says they're desperate for a deal, just to underscore the point that, no, they're not desperate for a deal. So I just don't think the president's being honest, because he can't be. He can't accept that he's failed. And one thing we know about Donald Trump is that he never admits a mistake or owns a failure.
1: If there was one piece of information you wish the American public had, be it from the Pentagon or from President Trump, what is it? What is the thing that you are dying to know?
0: What would the administration settle for that it would consider a reasonable out at this point?
1: Huh.
0: I think the answer is something like the Strait of Hormuz being open. We're just going to have to suck it up, that the Iranians have a lot more control over the strait than they did before the war. How much of that are we willing to accept in order to just get this thing over with? For now, what the American people need to hear is, this is what we want. This is the price we're willing to pay to get it. This is what we want from the Iranians. And that's what would bring this to a close. And I think the president just isn't, I'm not sure he knows. But to accept anything less than what he started with, which was unconditional surrender, is already enough of a humiliation for him. So I don't think we're going to get anything that coherent out of this White House.

0: that would be the answer to a very big question. I want to ask you about some reporting from the New York Times this week. The Times found that the Pentagon hasn't publicly disclosed some of the injuries that troops in the region have sustained. Now, you might say that's a sort of minor piece of information, right? Why do we need to know who's been injured and how? Why does that matter?
1: It's not minor if those are your loved ones. No, that's pretty important stuff. You should know that information because it tells you what kind of effort is being made in your name, putting the lives of your fellow citizens at risk. And it opens the door to asking, how many more lives are you willing to put at risk for this objective? Now, the Pentagon's answer to this, of course, has been, well, we're not lying about it. We're just updating an online database. Now, several reporters have called that out. And of course, that has led to some pretty angry name calling. But I think they're being coy about this because the president has a narrative. It's going fine. We're inflicting casualties. There have been a few deaths, but our folks are mostly okay, and we're winning this war. None of that is true. But if you have to admit that you've had an extra 100 casualties just in the past month, that really undercuts the narrative. And I think that the government is trying to share that information in the most difficult way possible by putting it on a cumbersome database that isn't updated fast enough. And, you know, so they're saying that way they can say, well, we're sharing the information, just not in any way that is easy to get to so that it can become a news story.
0: So at what point do you think, Tom, it becomes impossible for President Trump to keep Americans in the dark?
1: I think that's already impossible. And it's really up to Americans at this point. The information is out there. Even though Hegseth has kicked journalists out of the Pentagon and replaced them with, you know, cronies and sort of, you know, wannabes, real journalists are still out there breaking real stories. And they're in all of the major newspapers and in some good magazines, I would add. And so, you know, he can't keep people in the dark longer. The question is, how much patience do people have for a war that wasn't supposed to happen and casualties that weren't supposed to take place?
0: Tom Nichols, he's a staff writer at The Atlantic. Hadi Mawagdi produced today, along with Miles Bryan. Amina El-Sadi is our editor. Patrick Boyd is our engineer. And Gabriel Dunatov checked the facts. While we're here, guys, we are doing an episode about millennials and Gen Zers who wish their parents would give them their inheritance now instead of waiting. Okay, so you know the baby boomers are going to leave trillions of dollars to their kids upon death. And some of the kids are wondering if, given the cost of everything, maybe they could get that money sooner. So we are putting a call out to you. If you have been experiencing feelings about your boomer parents hanging on to their wealth while you're struggling, could you give me a call and tell me about it? Maybe do an interview about it. The number here is 844-453-4448. 844-453-4448. Thank you in advance. I'm Noel King. It's Today Explained.

0: if it is a priority for this administration to have a domestic workforce, then there needs to be quality training programs and quality wages for workers across the board. You need to sort of decide to have a policy that would actually rebuild the ranks of the workforce.
1: I'm Michael Barbaro. That's coming up on The Daily from The New York Times.
2: Live from NPR News in Culver City, California, I'm Duane Brown. The Trump administration has signed a deal with Saudi Arabia that could potentially provide the kingdom uranium enrichment capabilities for its nuclear program. That agreement would allow U.S. companies to run nuclear power plants on Saudi soil. Secretary of State Marco Rubio answering criticism that this could lead to a new round of competition in the volatile region.
3: I'm not going to opine directly on that agreement. We're going to put out, even when the moment is appropriate, we'll put out that in writing. We have to do it with Congress anyways, so we'll certainly do it publicly. But suffice it to say, the U.S. is not going to reach any agreement with any country in the world that leads to the risk of proliferation.
2: Meanwhile, the Strait of Hormuz remains all but closed to commercial traffic today, and there are no signs that Iran or the U.S. are stopping the attacks that recently restarted. Crude oil prices jumped nearly 4% today, trading briefly over $95 a barrel. On Capitol Hill, a Senate committee is expected to vote on Dr. Erica Schwartz to be the next director of the Centers for Disease Control and Prevention. NPR's Ping Wong reports she's pledging a new tone for public health.
4: In her recent confirmation hearing, Schwartz said she would change how the CDC communicates with people.
5: I want to be the CDC director for all Americans. I don't want to be a paternalistic CDC director.
4: Schwartz said she wanted to serve both Americans that believe in vaccines and those that have concerns. It taps into a debate over how to build public trust after the challenges of the COVID pandemic. Jessica Steyer founded the health communications company Unbiased Science.
6: It's no longer just about being the smartest person in the room or being the expert. That means nothing if people won't listen to you.
4: Steyer says public health has data and good intentions, but needs to be more relatable to people.
2: You are listening to NPR News. San Francisco's Board of Supervisors held a special hearing yesterday on Kaiser Permanente's contract proposal that clinicians say could undermine patient care. From member station KALW. Travis Rayburn reports.
7: Kaiser has spent the past year negotiating with its behavioral health clinicians in Northern California, who say its latest proposal will expand the use of artificial intelligence and outsourcing of care. Alana Marcucci-Morris is a member of the Healthcare Workers Union and a clinical social worker at Kaiser.
8: We asked their bargaining team flat out if that meant they were planning to replace us, and they said that they wanted that flexibility.
7: In a statement, Kaiser says AI is not used to diagnose patients or make clinical decisions. But Kaiser clinicians say the company is already using AI and untrained staff in patient screening. Union members in Kaiser have agreed on mediation as a next step. For NPR News, I'm Travis Rayburn in San Francisco.
2: Tropical storm Bertha made landfall today on the southern tip of Louisiana, packing strong winds that extended over 100 miles. Forecasters say storm surge, heavy rain, and damaging winds are the main threats for deep south states where beaches and parks were closed in parts of Alabama and Mississippi. National Hurricane Center expects Bertha to lose strength over the next few days as it heads towards Texas. This is NPR.

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2: From the New York Times, I'm Michael Barbaro. This is The Daily. To confront America's acute shortage of housing, Congress just passed a historic piece of legislation designed to encourage the construction of new homes. The problem is that President Trump's crackdown on immigrants is taking direct aim at the workforce required to build those homes. Today, my colleague, Rhonda Kaysen, explains how the U.S. housing industry became so dependent on immigrant labor and how that reliance could end up undermining a once-in-a-generation housing law. It's Wednesday, July 22nd. Rhonda, welcome to The Daily.
3: Thank you. Thank you for having me.
2: So let me just set the stage. By the time that Congress decided to pass this landmark housing bill, which has now become law and is supposed to make it a lot easier and faster to construct new homes in this country, you had finished a line of reporting into the workers who actually build those houses. And that reporting allowed you to see more clearly than most of us that there was a little bit of a problem here. And that problem was a gap between intention and kind of reality. Just explain that.
3: So if we look at the law specifically, this new law that was passed has all sorts of tools in it to get housing built, all sorts of different ways that you can encourage developers to make it easier for them to build, encourage them to want to build. But somebody has to actually build those homes.
2: Right.
3: And we already had this labor shortage. We've been short 300,000 workers for a long time. And Trump has another policy, which is separate of this industry, which is to have a mass deportation policy. And no industry is more reliant on immigrant labor than construction.
2: Right. The two goals that the president has and has articulated at various points, a cheaper housing market and a major crackdown on illegal immigration, you're saying those are profoundly in tension.
3: Right. The core of the housing crisis is that we haven't built enough housing. We really haven't built enough housing in decades. And one of the reasons is that we don't have enough workers to build the housing. And so labor costs are high, which makes it expensive. And construction relies on labor and relies on immigrant labor. And Trump has been actively deporting that population. And so Congress passed this landmark legislation that's the first time in more than 30 years that the federal government has said, we want to build housing. At the same time, the federal government's also saying, we want to deport the immigrant workforce.
2: And who builds the houses.
3: Who builds the houses. And so you could end up with a situation where there's all sorts of builders ready to go, and they don't have the workers to do the work. So I wanted to know, how did the construction industry become so reliant on an immigrant workforce so that it's now so vulnerable to losing its workers? Because the country wasn't always this way.
2: Hmm.
3: This was not always an immigrant job. So construction employs the highest share of foreign-born workers of any industry in America.
2: Huh.
3: And to explain how we got to this point, we usually hear one of these two stories. We either hear that immigrants stole Americans' jobs, or we hear that Americans were too lazy to do these jobs.
2: Hmm.
3: But these two narratives put together don't make a lot of sense. They can't both be true.
2: Why not?
3: Well, because there's a tension in that. Like, so one is, I don't want the job, and the other one is, I'm stealing a job you'd want. So which one is
2: it? That doesn't quite add up.
3: So it doesn't add up to me. And so my colleague Rob Gebeloff and I really wanted to know, why did American workers leave this industry, and why did the immigrant workers come into it?
2: Mm-hmm. And what did you actually find?
3: So what we found is the story starts in the 1970s. And back then, homes were built almost exclusively by American workers. There was about maybe 5% of the industry was foreign-born. And union membership at this time was at an all-time high. It was like 40% of all construction workers were unionized, which was like higher than other industries.
4: So if you were getting a house built in the U.S. in the 1970s, it was almost assuredly going to be built by American-born unionized workers.
3: Certainly for new construction and for the larger projects, yeah, these were union jobs. And they were good jobs. So union construction workers earned $1.71 for every dollar the average American worker earned.
4: Wow.
3: You had health insurance, you had a pension, you had vacations, and it was a job you didn't have to have a college degree for. And in the 1970s, the unions had locked in really, really strong contracts, partly because of Vietnam War, there was less workers, like they had gotten these great contracts. Mm-hmm. But then you've got this period where there's high inflation, high interest rates.
4: Right. This is the 70s.
3: So the late 70s. And the home builders and corporate America decides it's time to start fighting back against unions that have been incredibly powerful for decades. And they form a lobbying group. And one of their goals was to weaken labor laws and to sort of break the stranglehold that unions had on industry. And construction was in the center of this. So they start introducing non-union crews into unionized job sites. So the unions say, it's fine, we'll just go do commercial. So if they cede some of their work in the residential sector,
4: they'll be okay.
3: They'll be okay.
4: The commercial will make up for the residential.
3: Right. No big deal.
4: Okay.
3: And there's far fewer residential jobs available. There are just less of them. And the ones that are available are a lot smaller. There's just like, they're not building 60, 80 tracts of homes. Maybe it's 10. So remember, though, at this time in the early 1980s, both the unionized and non-unionized workers were still American-born workers.
4: That's just the demographics of this workforce.
3: That's the demographics of America at the time. But in the early 1980s was the beginning of Reaganism, and he was very pro-business, but he was also very pro-immigrant. He had a huge amnesty program. And his successor, George H.W. Bush, saw an even bigger wave of immigrants. And he expanded Reagan's amnesty programs. And he ends up signing the Immigration Act of 1990, which is this major piece of legislation that created the TPS program, H-1B visas, a visa lottery program. He does, you know, also add in some border protections and try to reduce illegal immigration. But overall, this is a time where the borders are porous, and it was not the hard border that we think of today. So all these immigrants are looking for work, and many of them are coming in without documentation. And many of them also are coming in either already knowing how to build homes, or they come and join family members who've already gotten jobs in construction. And so construction becomes a natural place for immigrants to find work. And for the American worker, these home construction jobs are becoming less appealing as non-union work grows in the sector. And these non-union jobs don't have those good benefits. And so suddenly there's more Spanish being spoken on the job sites. A few years later, the foremen are often Spanish speaking. Unionized workers have just shifted increasingly into commercial work.
4: Right, as they kind of predicted.
3: As they predicted. So which sounds like, well, what's the difference? I mean, a job is a job, a roof is a roof. But putting a roof on a two-story house is a lot different than putting a roof on a 30-story tower. These are multi-million dollar projects. There's a lot of pressure to get them built very fast. You're up on steel beams. You can get seriously injured. It's very hard, hard work. The hours are much longer. But even despite how difficult the job was, commercial roofers still had enough work and a decent salary and benefits to hang on and to build a good, solid life. But then something happens that no one anticipated that makes American-born unionized workers feel even more left behind. The housing boom. if you all remember, in the early 2000s, there was this huge housing boom fueled by subprime mortgages.
4: Right.
3: And Americans start building millions of new homes. And also, they're not just building anywhere. They're building in the Sun Belt. States like Arizona, Nevada, and Texas, and California, where there's a lot of immigrants because these are border states. And many of these states are right-to-work states. So they have very, very weak union representation. And so where the construction industry is growing is increasingly non-union. And they have this enormous workforce that is moving across the border, eager and willing to take these jobs that are not particularly attractive to a worker who's born in the United States. And if you look at the share of foreign-born workers in the construction industry, it is just skyrocketing during this period. But what's also happening simultaneously is union membership for both foreign-born workers and American-born workers is falling from this peak of 40%. It's just falling off a cliff. Mm-hmm. And while that's happening, wages for both union workers and non-union workers aren't keeping up with everyone else's wages.
4: Why?
3: Well, because if you think of union workers as like the standard of what you're supposed to be paid, then even if you're hiring for a non-union job, you're kind of matching that a bit. Mm-hmm. So as there's fewer workers in unions, there's fewer jobs to be had, wages start to shrink, and then the non-union wages sort of fall in concert. And
4: because if the standard starts to go away, then the non-standard pay can start to fall faster.
3: So in some ways, union work, even if you're not unionized, keeps your standard of living a little bit higher for everyone. And mm-hmm. that standard is now falling. And at the same time, we're seeing this huge wave of immigration that is really transforming the construction industry. Remember, in 1973, about 5% of construction workers were foreign-born.
4: Right, tiny percent.
3: Tiny percent. But so during the housing boom, the percent continues to just soar. And now in California, they make up half of all construction workers. In some parts of the construction industry, like drywall, roofing, they're like 80, 90% of the workers are now foreign-born. And also, the unions provided huge apprenticeship programs. So you don't have that apprenticeship program that was a pipeline to train a new workforce because the unions don't exist. And so young people graduating from high school are no longer putting on their hot boots and getting on a roof.
4: We'll be right back.
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1: I'm Michael Barbaro. This is The Daily. My colleague, Rhonda Kaysen, explains how the U.S. housing industry became so dependent on immigrant labor and how that reliance could end up undermining a once-in-a-generation housing law.
2: So, even before the housing boom inevitably yields to a housing crash that we all remember, the entire infrastructure that encourages American-born workers to go into construction is eroding, on top of the fact that the wage advantages of entering this industry are starting to evaporate as well.
3: Right. And all these things are happening together. So the pathways to get into construction for an American-born worker are rapidly disappearing because the unions are disappearing, because the construction that's happening is happening in places where there's no unions and they're building residential homes. And instead, what's happening is a pathway for immigrants.
2: So what happens when this housing boom inevitably becomes a housing bust in 2007, 2008, 2009?
3: It's a complete disaster for the construction industry. No industry faced more job losses than construction. Almost 2 million workers lost their jobs. That's 1 in 4 construction workers lost their jobs. They were staring down the barrel of a very bleak future. It had already become a pretty hostile environment for them. So millions of workers walked away. And so as the industry starts to churn again and starts to rebuild, it never reaches the levels it did in the 2000s, which is what is sort of setting us up for where we are today. Home builders are not building at scale. They're not building the number of houses Americans need. And there's a labor force that was just never recovered. We're short 300,000 workers because they left and they retired and they didn't come back. And we don't have the pipeline of new, young, American-born workers to fill those jobs. So now we have a workforce that is incredibly dependent on the immigrant workers who have been here and have been working and building homes for years in this country. And they're being deported. They're being deported from job sites, and they're being deported from Home Depots, and they're being deported from their homes. And if they aren't being deported, they're afraid to come to work.
2: I wonder if the Trump administration believed that if it was deporting all these foreign-born workers who were building these houses, that it might bring the American-born workforce back somehow?
3: Yeah, I think that is the vision, is that wages will rise because now you'll have to pay them again the good wages that you once had. I think that's J.D. Vance's argument for sure. Home builders will have to pay more and American workers will come and take these jobs. And that the problem is, again, that immigrants have taken their jobs. And if you remove the immigrants from the equation, the Americans will fill the void.
2: Is there any evidence that that's starting to happen?
3: There's actually evidence that it's not. So researchers found that in communities where there was a high level of deportation, employment dropped for immigrant workers.
2: Right.
3: But here's what's kind of surprising. Employment also fell for American-born workers.
2: Huh. And what does the study say is the causality there? Why?
3: Well, you would think that contractors would raise wages because they're short on workers. But that's not really the way the industry works. American-born workers and foreign-born workers aren't evenly split across the industry. You have a concentration of foreign-born workers who maybe build the foundations. So let's say your crew that builds a foundation doesn't show up because they've all been deported or they're afraid to go to work. So you don't build the foundation. So then when you call in the carpenter—
2: They're like, what am I supposed to build on? There's no foundation.
3: So you don't need the carpenter. So you just don't hire him. You know, in my reporting, I spoke with a number of contractors who said jobs that were taking 3 months to build now take 5 months to build because there's just fewer workers to get each stage of the project done. And they're not paying their workers any more money. They're just taking longer to get the job done. And this housing bill doesn't address the labor force. It doesn't provide a pathway to a trade school or any requirements to hire unionized labor. So it provides no avenues to expand an American-born workforce. There is one place in the bill that does speak to a potential future, and that is the factory-built housing. So the bill makes the first major changes to manufactured housing, which means that now we can build lots of different types of factory-built housing. That kind of housing requires less labor. You don't need as many workers. I'm not sure if that's an upside, but...
2: It's an upside for housing, but not for construction workers.
3: Exactly.
2: So, Rhonda, I want to end by returning to where we began this conversation, which is with these prevailing narratives around why the U.S. home construction industry became so reliant on foreign-born workers. One of those myths is that foreign workers took those jobs from Americans. The other myth is that the American workers decided they didn't want to do those jobs anymore. But obviously, it's much more complicated than those simple stories.
3: Yes, and I think it's a provocative thing to say, but what we learned through the reporting is that there's sort of elements of truth in both these threads. Yes, immigrants replaced Americans in the jobs they used to hold, right? But it was because they had an opportunity to do so where they couldn't before. The government allowed them in, and the unions no longer had a lock on the jobs, and businesses wanted to hire them, and they made a choice to do that.
2: Right. They wanted this cheaper labor that was non-union. They pushed for it, and the immigrants presented themselves as that cheaper labor.
3: Exactly. So you had this partnership between government and business to really decide together to erode what was a really solid American job.
2: Hmm.
3: And as young American-born workers entered the workforce during this period, they looked at this back-breaking manual labor that maybe their fathers had done, and it didn't feel worth it to them. There were other opportunities where the wages were higher, where the protections were safer, where there were health benefits, where maybe there was air conditioning in an office. And the industry no longer appealed to a new generation of American-born workers. And in its place, it opened an opportunity for a generation of people coming to this country looking for work.
2: Mm-hmm.
3: But they didn't exactly take jobs from people who wanted them anymore.
2: So what is going to fix the American housing crisis if there aren't enough American-born workers who want to do the work? And increasingly, there are foreign-born workers who are being asked to leave.
3: I mean, one option, obviously, is to rethink the deportation policy.
2: Mm.
3: Another option is to really have meaningful training programs. If it is a priority for this administration to have a domestic workforce, then there needs to be quality training programs and quality wages for workers across the board. You need to sort of decide to have a policy that would actually rebuild the ranks of the workforce. And absent that, you're just sort of haphazardly removing an already fragile workforce that just makes it harder to get the job done.
2: Well, Rhonda, thank you very much.
3: You're welcome.
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1: I can tell you that, you know, we work together with the U.S. We share the concerns for stability in the region, and so far we had no disagreement.
2: We asked the Israeli ambassador to the United Nations whether the relationship between the U.S. and Israel is shifting.
3: It's Wednesday, July 22nd, and this is All Things Considered from NPR News.
2: I'm Ilsa Chang.
3: And I'm Juana Summers. President Trump has been insisting that Iran is eager to negotiate an end to the war.
2: But Iran experts say the conflict could be veering away from diplomacy.
4: We remain open to diplomacy. We remain open to working it out in a negotiated way. But right now, they don't seem to be serious about that. And so we're going to continue to protect shipping.
3: Also, the red flags that should have come up in the hiring process for new ICE officers.
2: And how women have shaped the music of Kate Bird.
5: My song is about mixing this cultures with a lot of influence of African sounds.
3: Now the news.
6: Live from NPR News in Washington, I'm Janine Herbst. NPR has confirmed that the U.S. signed a nuclear power agreement with Saudi Arabia, this from a source not authorized to speak publicly. That has U.S. lawmakers and Israeli officials worried that the kingdom could use a civilian nuclear project to develop a weapon. The Atomic Energy Act says significant U.S. cooperation with foreign countries on civilian nuclear power requires review by Congress. President Trump says preventing Iran from developing nuclear weapons was one of the reasons he started the war in February. Meanwhile, Trump is ramping up threats to Iran, saying on social media that the U.S. would destroy Iranian bridges and power plants if Iran shoots at ships in the Strait of Hormuz. And Piers Deepa Shivaram has more.
7: Attacking civilian infrastructure could constitute a war crime, but Trump says from now onward, if Iran fires missiles, rockets, drones, or any other weapons at ships in the Strait of Hormuz, the U.S. would respond by bombing one bridge or power plant. He added that those could include ones located in or near Iran's capital city, Tehran. The escalation comes as Trump has said he has no interest in meeting with Iranian negotiators. The war has gone on months longer than Trump said it would, and support for Trump's actions abroad and the higher price of goods that have come with it is dropping, even among his base. Deepa Shivaram, NPR News.
6: New 25% U.S. tariffs against some products from Brazil took effect today. Catherine Osborne reports they could be followed by more levies on Brazil in the weeks ahead.
8: The Trump administration is using a new legal pathway for its Brazil tariffs after the one it used last year was struck down by the U.S. Supreme Court. It's opened multiple probes into Brazilian business practices. One led to today's new tariffs. They're hitting around a quarter of Brazil's exports to the U.S., an industry group said. Another probe could yield additional 12.5% duties on Brazil and dozens of other countries. Brazil's vice president said the tariffs were unjust, but Brazil would not immediately retaliate and continue to seek dialogue. He added Brazil will also work to trade more with partners other than the United States. For NPR News, I'm Catherine Osborne in Rio de Janeiro.
6: Tropical storm Bertha made landfall this afternoon in southeast Louisiana. And while the storm is weakening a bit as it moves to the west, officials are urging people to remain vigilant. Louisiana Governor Jeff Landry.
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6: Meteorologist Megan Borowski.
10: We don't expect widespread freshwater flooding from Bertha, but localized pockets of heavy rain could lead to isolated flash flooding over parts of Louisiana and the Texas Gulf Coast and South Texas plains over the next few days.
6: The National Hurricane Center says tropical storm warnings are up for parts of the Gulf Coast. 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
11: From KALW News in San Francisco, I'm Suni Khalid with a regional news update. San Francisco's Board of Supervisors held a special hearing on Tuesday about Kaiser Permanente contract proposals that clinicians say could undermine patient care. KALW's Travis Rayburn has more.
12: Kaiser has spent the past year in contract negotiations with its behavioral health clinicians in Northern California. Kaiser employees say the company's latest proposal will expand the use of AI in mental health care. Some of them are pushing back. Alana Marcucci-Morris is a member of the Healthcare Workers Union and a clinical social worker at Kaiser.
13: We asked their bargaining team flat out if that meant they were planning to replace us, and they said that they wanted that flexibility.
12: Clinicians like Marcucci-Morris allege that AI is already being illegally used during intakes.
13: Kaiser isn't just violating the law by having new technology do the work of its human clinicians. It's violating patient care standards and putting patients at risk. Artificial intelligence and algorithms don't capture what trained humans can.
12: The hearing comes after years of scrutiny over Kaiser's behavioral health services, including state enforcement actions and more than $231 million in penalties and settlements. The Board of Supervisors requested that a Kaiser representative attend the hearing, but no one from the company was present on Tuesday. District 10 Supervisor Shimon Walton wasn't happy about that.
14: I think it is extremely disrespectful that Kaiser is not here, not just for the fact that fair bargaining practices should be basic for an employer, but when this Board of Supervisors makes a request for an employer to attend a hearing, they most certainly should make sure that they are in attendance.
12: In a statement to KLW, Kaiser says they don't agree with the statements made by clinicians and are dedicated to reaching a bargain agreement. Both the union and Kaiser have agreed on mediation as a next step. In San Francisco, I'm Travis Rayburn, KLW News.
11: 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I'm Suni Khalid.
15: 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The current time is 2:06.
16: This is All Things Considered from NPR News. I'm Juana Summers in Washington.
17: And I'm Elsa Chang in Culver City, California. What is the state of Israel's relationship with the U.S. almost 3 years after the October 7th attacks and now in the midst of another Middle East war with Iran? There are signs that this once tight bond between the two countries is changing, with the Trump administration recently sidelining Israel in the Iran war and in the talks to end that war, and also sidelining Israel when it comes to a reported new nuclear deal in Israel's backyard. Public opposition to Israel is growing in the U.S. as well, at least on the left. Just yesterday, New York City Mayor Zohran Mamdani called Israeli Prime Minister Benjamin Netanyahu a, quote, war criminal. And he said that Netanyahu is not welcome in New York City. To talk about all of this, we have invited back Danny Danon, Israeli ambassador to the United Nations. Welcome back to All Things Considered, Ambassador.
18: Thank you for having me.
17: Thank you for being with us again. First, let me just get your reaction to Mayor Mamdani's most recent comment.
18: Well, it's another stunt. You know, the mayor should be dealing with the garbage in New York. And unfortunately, he's not able to fulfill his campaign promises. So he's distracting the attention to other places. We all know there is no basis for this claim. But Minister Netanyahu will come to New York this coming September, will come into the UN, will speak in the General Assembly. And Mayor Mamdani, I would advise him to do his job, you know, take care of the issues of the city of New York, and not trying to play the role of a Secretary of State or the President of the United States. He will not be able to impact the arrival of the Prime Minister.
17: I just want to underline what you're saying. Netanyahu has not been deterred by Mamdani's comments. He will travel to New York for the UN General Assembly, even though the mayor wants the federal government to execute the arrest warrant issued by the International Criminal Court.
18: Absolutely. On the contrary, with all due respect, it's a political stunt.
17: I want to turn now to this reported nuclear deal between the U.S. and Saudi Arabia. Now, the Wall Street Journal reports that President Trump has approved this deal. And this deal would allow the Kingdom of Saudi Arabia to develop a civilian nuclear program in partnership with U.S. companies. How does Israel view that deal?
18: So I'm not familiar with the details. I'm not sure whether it's true or not. But I can tell you that, you know, we work together with the U.S. We share the concerns for stability in the region. And so far, we had no disagreement. So,
17: but this deal, as reported, could open the door for Saudi Arabia to enrich uranium within its borders. If that were to happen, how much of a concern would that be for Israel?
18: So, you know, I don't know the details, but one thing I will tell you, we want to see stability in the region. And when we looked at Iran, for example.
17: So hypothetically speaking, if this deal did allow Saudi Arabia to enrich uranium within its borders, how would Israel feel about that? I understand you haven't seen the actual deal, but how do you feel?
18: I cannot make a comment on a deal that I'm not familiar with the details. I can tell you when it comes to Iran, and we heard the threats of the Iranian regime, what they want to do with their nuclear capabilities, we were very worried about it, and we took action about it. So I think if there will be some kind of an initiative, we will discuss it with our colleagues in Washington. We will make sure that our concerns are being addressed.
17: Well, let's talk about the region, because on this war with Iran, the temporary ceasefire has collapsed, and opportunities for a deal with Iran seem to be unraveling, at least right now, as the U.S. resumes its bombing campaign against Iran. And it seems like Israel has not been involved in this latest round of strikes. Did Washington specifically ask Israel to sit out this latest round of attacks on Iran?
18: We are following very carefully the situation with Iran. We trust the judgment of President Trump and his team. And I can tell you that, you know, we are ready to attack in case Israel will be attacked.
17: Did Washington specifically ask Israel to sit out this latest round of attacks on Iran?
18: We decided that if we are being attacked, we will retaliate immediately and forcefully. And we are getting prepared for such a scenario.
17: Let me just rephrase the same question. It seems Israel has not been involved in this latest round of attacks on Iran by the U.S., and I am just curious, why is that the case? Is it advantageous for Israel to not be involved in this latest round?
18: So we are coordinating our activities with the U.S. We fought together with the U.S. against Iran. And if Israel will be under threat, or if there will be a request from the U.S. from Israel, I can assure you that we are ready. At this stage, we are following the situation very carefully. And we are sending a clear message about the consequences if Israel will be attacked again.
17: I want to talk now about the specific relationship between President Trump and Prime Minister Netanyahu. According to NPR's reporting, Netanyahu has been repeatedly asking for a personal meeting with President Trump, but has not been able to get one. Why do you think that is?
18: Well, first, let's speak about the relationship. I think they have great relationship between the two leaders. If I'm not mistaken, Prime Minister Netanyahu met President Trump more than any other leader around the world. So it speaks for itself. You know, I lost counting of the number of times the Prime Minister came to Washington and met with President Trump.
17: Yes, but Netanyahu, it sounds like, according to our reporting, wants another meeting with Trump, but has not been able to schedule one with the president. Why do you think
18: I don't think that's the issue. I think Prime Minister Netanyahu is thinking whether to attend the funeral of Lindsey Graham, who was a great friend of Israel. And I think that if the Prime Minister will come to the funeral, there will be a meeting with the president. But we have, you know, issues in the region. We have elections. So I think the Prime Minister will have to decide first if he's coming to the region or not.
17: There are clear signs that Israel is not at the table in the same way that it once was. It's being sidelined in the reported Saudi Arabia nuclear deal. It's being sidelined in this latest round of attacks on Iran. And Israel has been absent in talks with Iran. And now we're seeing delays on scheduling a meeting between Prime Minister Netanyahu and President Trump. So do you feel Israel is not being valued by Washington in the way it once was?
18: Absolutely not. You know, I deal with the administration. I work together with the U.S. team here in the U.N. We work together, you know, we share the same thoughts, and same goes with my colleagues in Washington. So, you know, as I said earlier, it doesn't mean that we will agree about everything all the time, but we are together, we share the information, we share the intelligence about the threats in the region, and I think there's an exaggeration about the disagreements.
17: Danny Dinan, Israeli ambassador to the United Nations. Thank you very much for your time again.
18: Thank you very much.
17: And a note that after we taped this conversation, NPR was able to confirm with a source not authorized to speak publicly that U.S. officials have signed a nuclear cooperation agreement with Saudi Arabia. The commercial agreement would allow U.S. companies to run nuclear power plants on Saudi soil.
19: Cape Verde's exploits in the World Cup brought new attention to the culture of the West African island nation. It's where the vocalist Cesaria Evora once brought her country's music to the world. She opened doors for generations of female musicians. Today, a new wave of artists carries that legacy forward. From Cape Verde, Ricky Shryock reports.
20: Singing over the wind and waves, the seven-woman Brazilian samba group Sambaiana traces a musical connection that stretches across the Atlantic. For vocalist and guitarist Rere Maiara, performing in Cape Verde carries special meaning.
21: The music of Brazil is a music from African roots.
20: From the streets to the shorelines, music is everywhere in this island nation. Walking through a narrow alleyway in the capital, Praia, the sound of musicians rehearsing drifts from an open window above. Among them is singer-songwriter, local superstar, Fatu Jakate. Jakate describes her music as a reflection of Cape Verde's Creole identity, blending influences from Africa and beyond.
5: My songs is about mixing these cultures and with a lot of influence of African sounds, jazz, blues.
20: Cape Verde's location at the crossroads of Africa, Europe, and the Americas has shaped a rich musical tradition. Artists here draw from multiple influences while creating sounds uniquely their own. And no musician has done more to share those sounds with the world than Cesaria Evora, who died in 2011 at the age of 70. Her international success, says longtime producer José da Silva, changed what was possible for women musicians back home.
22: Here in Cape Verde, in the past, you don't have a lot of women singing because it's not for the family, it's not nice to have a woman to sing.
20: Today, da Silva says her impact extends far beyond music itself.
22: With the success of Cesaria, something changed. And now in Cape Verde, the women are leader in the music.
20: Today, that legacy lives on in a new generation of musicians. At just 16, pianist Alicia Fretes hopes to represent Cape Verde on the world stage and inspire more young women to pursue music.
23: This is a way for me to represent my country, my nation, to the world. And I hope I get as well to inspire other young people like me.
20: Across these Atlantic islands, the spirit of Cesaria Evora lives on as a new generation finds its own voice. For NPR News, Ricky Shryock, Praia.
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24: The wealth of the richest Americans has exploded. I'm not even talking about the top 1%. I'm talking about the richest 1/10 of 1%.
25: I'm Robert Reich, and this is a short take from Inequality Media and KALW.
24: In the 1990s, most Americans' wealth grew at about the same pace. But look at what happened after 2010. The top 1/10 of 1% pulled ahead of the rest of the 1% and everyone else. America's richest 1/10 of 1% are now worth more than the entire GDP of China. What do they do with that money? Well, they're not just shooting rockets into space or building hideous trucks. billionaire political spending in presidential elections is also exploding, and it keeps getting worse. In the last presidential election, just 300 billionaire families spent roughly $3 billion. Those families gave an average of $10 million each, roughly 100,000 times what an average donor gave. See what happens after the 2010 Citizens United ruling? And the super rich are getting a big return on their investment. They're getting more tax cuts, deregulation, and a government that lets them get away with busting unions, exploiting workers, and monopolizing their markets. We all have a stake in stopping this vicious cycle. To do this, we need to raise taxes on the rich, and we've got to undo Citizens United. Look, it's time to get big money out of politics for all our sakes.
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16: This is All Things Considered from NPR News. I'm Juana Summers.
17: And I'm Ilse Chang. Renovations to the Lincoln Memorial Reflecting Pool were supposed to take 2 weeks. And now, almost 4 months later, the pool is empty. Bloggers and influencers are posting updates almost daily, and people well beyond Washington, D.C. are flooding them with comments. NPR's Rachel Treisman explores why we can't look away.
0: D.C.-based photographer Joe Flood has been biking over to the reflecting pool about every other day since renovations began in April.
1: It didn't make any sense to me at the time, like why you would mess with the reflecting pool, which was fine the way it was.
0: He snaps photos with his camera and posts them to social media so everyone can see where things stand.

0: Ian. David Hearn was indicted on federal charges and pleaded not guilty. But Trump critics say it was a faulty paint job. They blame the administration for giving a no-bid contract to a politically friendly company. And many are now cracking jokes and sharing memes about the fallout.
1: The reflecting pool is sort of the perfect fodder for hate watching in real life because it keeps unfolding.
0: The project now costs more than $14 million. But in the scheme of things, Lindemann says, it's a relatively low-stakes drama, a bit of escapism from headlines about war and climate change.
1: It is much easier to focus on cracks in a pool than maybe cracks in democracy.
0: But it's not all trivial, says Aram Sinreich, an American University media studies professor.
2: When people talk about the reflecting pool, what they're really talking about is a referendum on the Trump presidency itself.
0: The Trump administration and its supporters claim vandals sliced a 250-foot gash in the pool. Some Trump critics say his own motorcade caused the damage by driving over it in May. A handful of local photographers, like Flood, want people to see what it looks like for themselves. Lifelong D.C. resident Lori Collins visits the pool several times a week.
3: To document what is happening to our city, I feel, is very important.
0: Collins shares photos of life in the city with her tens of thousands of Instagram followers. That means colorful row homes and cherry blossoms. And now, National Guard troops on the streets and algae in the reflecting pool.
3: And if I lose followers because they want my pretty pictures, then so be it.
0: She says she's gotten criticism for being too political, but she also gets supportive comments from followers around the world who are outraged about the pool. They want to know what it looks like on any given day.
3: Because they care about our democracy. It's all entwined.
0: The reflecting pool saga may not end whenever the water refills. Hearn's federal trial is scheduled for late September. Rachel Treisman, NPR News.
4: 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The contest brought in entries from every genre imaginable, and this week on All Things Considered, we're highlighting some of the best. Here to share the best Latin entries is Felix Contreras, host of Tiny Desk and Alt Latino. Hey, Felix.
5: Hey, Juana. Okay, so the first thing I want to talk about is this song called Última Noche by the band The Almighty Majestics, and that's T-H-E-E. Uh-huh. Okay, they're from Southern California, and the sound is pure 1970s Mexican pop. Check it out.

0: I love this. The sound is so fun. Tell us about them.
1: Okay, I'm so into these guys because they're part of a movement in Southern California that's a throwback to the sounds and songs of 70s Latin pop. And I got to tell you, at the time when I was listening to it in the 70s, I thought it was so cheesy. But I'm so into it and so into this band because I watched the video. They're wearing these cool little outfits. They look so cool. I want to be a member of this band so I can look as cool as they are.
0: We love a 70s fashion throwback.
1: Yeah, right.
0: What you got next, Felix?
1: Okay. The next I want to share is a shout out to Puerto Rican artist named Ed Harvest. It's called Me Toca Despedirme de Ti.
0: Strong rock vibes there, Felix.
1: Okay, that's Puerto Rico's hidden secret, okay? Because they have such a variety of sounds. They're known initially for salsa and then eventually reggaeton, you know, think Bad Bunny and all that. But they have such a strong rock tradition there, punk rock, straight ahead rock like this. And this band is a perfect example of that because there's elements of Afro-Caribbean stuff, but this is a straight ahead rock band.
0: Okay, this is a band I definitely want to check out. Felix, I wonder, though, do you have one favorite Latin entry? Is it maybe rose above the rest of the crop for you this year?
1: Okay, my favorite this year was called Cubajía by the group Iván Yanes and Friends.

0: This is great. Tell us about this band.
1: Okay, Ivan Yanis is an amazing percussionist and vocalist and band leader. He's a sideman with a lot of other projects, but this particular group, you can hear at the beginning, it's all

0: all percussion. I'm a percussionist. I went crazy over the beginning, but the rest of the song is this amazing example of contemporary Cuban music, like what we call salsa with funk and all this other stuff thrown in. Man, this band is just, it's incredible. It was my favorite of the year this year.
1: That's NPR Music's Felix Contreras talking about the best Latin entries to this year's Tiny Desk contest. Felix, thanks.
0: You're welcome.
1: To watch all of these and more, visit npr.org/tinydeskcontest.
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1: Israel will hold national elections this fall, including a vote for prime minister. A new challenger to Benjamin Netanyahu is surging in the polls.
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3: That's tomorrow morning from 5 until 9 a.m. here on KALW. 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
0: It's All Things Considered from NPR News. I'm Elsa Chang.
4: And I'm Juana Summers. The recent fatal shootings by ICE officers have raised further questions about the agency's hiring process.
5: It's a difficult job. It's oftentimes extremely stressful. You want to make sure that you're hiring good quality people.
0: That story and more after this news.
6: Live from NPR News in Culver City, California, I'm Dwayne Brown. In Mississippi, the cause of death of teen Nolan Wells is still undetermined after an independent autopsy was released today by his family. Wells went missing while on a July 4th trip with friends to an isolated island off the Mississippi. His body was found 2 days later. NPR's Brian Mann has been following the case.
7: I do think it's clear that there's going to be more pressure from the NAACP and other groups on this case. It'll remain high profile. And what we'll be looking for is that initial autopsy and the toxicology information. That's key. I also mentioned earlier there are some questions about where Nolan Wells' cell phone was found. His parents have expressed concerns that messages from the cell phone may have been deleted. So that'll be key, finding out what information was on Nolan Wells' phone and possibly also the phones of the friends who were with him on that day.
6: That's NPR's Brian Mann. Artificial intelligence giant OpenAI is disclosing what it describes as a significant security incident. The company says an AI agent escaped containment to target another company's digital infrastructure. NPR's Jenna McLaughlin has more.
8: Experts at OpenAI say they were testing a combination of cutting-edge AI agents to see if they could conduct sophisticated targeted cyber attacks when the test went wrong. In a new blog post, the company says the AI agent was contained in an internal digital testing environment when it managed to find a way to connect to the open internet and then broke into another AI company called Hugging Face. It's unclear what specific technical instructions or prompts OpenAI engineers were using that led to the incident, though Hugging Face says it detected and contained the attack quickly. OpenAI argues that the incident reveals the real-world capabilities of AI agents to conduct long-running complex cyber attacks and the importance of building safeguards into frontier models.
6: You're listening to NPR News. Almost 5 months after a strike on an elementary school, Iran says it's buried the remains of 32 students identified through DNA testing. NPR's Jane Araf has more on that story.
9: In the video, a sobbing woman sitting on the floor cradles and kisses a tiny shroud wrapped in white netting. Other mourners hold photos of some of the dead children. Iran blames the U.S. for the missile strike on the elementary school on the first day of the U.S.-Israeli war on Iran and says it killed at least 156 people, including 120 children. Independent forensic investigations have determined that U.S. weapons, apparently targeting a nearby military compound, destroyed the school. The U.S. military has not released results of its investigation. Jane Araf, NPR News, Amman.
6: The head of the Secret Service held a rare briefing this afternoon with reporters in Washington, saying the threats are off the charts. The agency that provides protection for the president and other top administration officials has handled more than 10,000 threat cases this year, many involving people with mental health issues. Secret Service Director Sean Curran says threats are up 40% from a year ago, and Iran has publicly said they want to kill President Trump. 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

0: 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Stay tuned.
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3: This is All Things Considered from NPR News. I'm Juana Summers in Washington.
4: And I'm Elsa Chang in Culver City, California. President Trump says Iran is, quote, getting decimated and desperately wants to hold talks with his administration. Iran experts see a different picture. The country's Islamic Revolutionary Guard Corps is consolidating power, and the one deal that the two sides did negotiate over the Strait of Hormuz is in tatters. NPR's Michelle Kellerman reports.
5: Suzanne DiMaggio of the Carnegie Endowment is a big believer in and a practitioner of Track 2 diplomacy, that is, informal talks between well-connected Iranians and U.S. experts.
6: We're not there as negotiators. We're merely experts who are interested in better understanding of the Iranians' point of view, and most importantly, trying to see if there are any viable off-ramps.
5: There are some countries playing a more formal mediating role, including Pakistan and Qatar, and there are some direct contacts between Trump's envoys and Iranian officials. But that's been limited, says DiMaggio, who believes Trump needs to beef up his negotiating team.
6: Unless and until U.S. and Iranian negotiators get to the point where they're meeting for days and weeks at a time, not merely hours every now and then, we are going to be locked in a prolonged cycle of inadequate diplomatic engagements.
5: She says both sides are overly confident in their ability to manage the current military escalation. President Trump brushed off a reporter this week who suggested that the Iranians are showing no signs of caving to U.S. military pressure.
7: Do you know something that I don't know?
8: Well, they continue to attack our allies and
7: kill Americans. You don't know what the dialogue is behind the scenes, that they want to meet desperately to try and end it because they're getting decimated.
5: His Secretary of State, Marco Rubio, now in the Philippines for a regional summit, says it was the Iranians who broke the memorandum of understanding about traffic in the Strait of Hormuz.
9: We remain open to diplomacy. We remain open to working it out in a negotiated way. But right now, they don't seem to be serious about that. And so we're going to continue to protect shipping.
5: Rubio wouldn't give a timeline on how long it will take to, in his words, degrade Iran's ability to target global shipping. That wasn't even an issue before the war, says Carnegie Endowment Iran expert Karim Sajjadpour.
10: Iran has learned that the way to win concessions from the United States isn't to take a step back and compromise. It's actually to punch back hard, to attack U.S. bases in the region, to attack U.S. partners in the Persian Gulf.
5: Now, the Iranian-backed Houthis in Yemen are threatening to close a key oil route in the Red Sea.
10: At the moment, the prospect for escalation looks more likely than the prospect for de-escalation.
5: Neither side can really sustain a long war, says Abbas Milani, who runs the Iranian Studies program at Stanford University. Still, he's hearing a lot of bombast.
11: Clearly, the war has weakened Iran. It has weakened the Iranian economy. But it has also emboldened it because they have found new soft spots that they can hit and virtually take the whole world economy hostage.
5: On the U.S. side, Milani doesn't see much of a strategy from President Trump, who one day says he can work with Iran's new leaders and another day calls them scum.
11: The Iranian regime used to fear the unpredictability of Mr. Trump, I think now they use it to their benefit and put it as part of their calculation.
5: He says the Iranians think Trump only cares about oil prices and the upcoming elections. Michelle Kellerman, NPR News, the State Department.
3: The recent fatal shootings by Immigration and Customs Enforcement officers in Texas and Maine come right after ICE hired a huge number of officers in a very short period of time. Some law enforcement experts worry that kind of hiring spree can lead law enforcement agencies to cut corners in vetting new hires. NPR criminal justice correspondent Meg Anderson reports.
12: David Brulette, the ICE officer who allegedly killed the man in Maine last week, had a history of domestic violence and a number of serious mental health issues. That's according to his ex-wife, who spoke with NPR last week. Those allegations raise serious red flags, says Gil Kurlikowski. He was the head of U.S. Customs and Border Protection from 2014 to 2017.
13: This is a person that never should have been hired.
12: Kurlikowski oversaw hiring at CBP and told NPR that a typical vetting process would have caught those warning signs. Kenneth Corey agrees. He spent more than three decades with the New York City Police. At one point, he oversaw the psychologists who evaluate recruits. He says when it comes to assessing an officer's mental well-being, hiring practices at police agencies vary widely.
14: There is no mandate that I'm aware of for any agency to do any kind of ongoing assessment.
12: But he says more intensive vetting, like having candidates go through a psychological evaluation, has become more common in recent years. At the NYPD, for instance, recruits go through a background check and psychological tests and something called a character investigation. Corey says that can include interviews with neighbors, friends, former employers. They pull academic records and school disciplinary records.
14: You're contacting the police departments in any jurisdiction where your candidate has ever lived. Do they have any reports on file with your name on it? And that would include domestic incident reports. It would also include things like cases where you were removed to a hospital for mental health issues.
12: The process isn't perfect. For instance, Corey says at some agencies, if an officer is hired from a different police department, the new agency might assume the previous department did their due diligence. That can open the door for troubled cops to hop from place to place. But Corey says,
14: you want to make sure that the people that you're hiring have the temperament and disposition necessary to do the job. It's a difficult job. It's oftentimes extremely stressful. You want to make sure that you're hiring good quality people.
12: He stressed that proper training is also key. All of that, making good hires and then setting them up for success, takes time. In the case of the recent ICE shooting in Maine, it's not clear if the agency didn't properly vet the officer or whether it overlooked warning signs. In a statement, the Department of Homeland Security says it applies all the, quote, proper personnel vetting regulations, but did not provide specifics. But ICE says it has hired more than 12,000 officers in less than a year. Kurlikowski says when he ran Border Patrol, he had to resist pressure from Capitol Hill to move faster.
13: You know, the complaints would always be like, wow, you still have 1,000 agents you need to hire. And you could explain, though, to members of Congress, to the appropriators, that, look, we don't want to rush the hiring process. The mistakes that are made are significant, and you pay a huge price later on.
12: There are infamous examples of police departments hiring too fast with disastrous results. In 1989 and 1990, for instance, the Metropolitan Police Department in Washington, D.C. rushed to hire hundreds of police officers. They cut corners on things like background checks, psychological testing, and training. Members of that hiring class were disciplined, arrested, charged with crimes, and fired in record numbers. Tanya Meisenholder spent nearly 20 years at the NYPD and oversaw hiring.
15: When you have pressure to hire a certain number of individuals during a certain time limit, that's where sometimes steps may be overlooked.
12: She says after the latest ICE shootings, the agency should take a serious look at any changes it made to hiring practices in the last year and at any officers who were hired in that time. Meg Anderson, NPR News.
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16: Every year around this time, my great-grandmother would lead us through the ritual of Saraswati Puja. Saraswati is the goddess of learning. She rides on a swan, she plays the veena, a long stringed musical instrument. And as students, my sister and I did not dare miss a Saraswati puja. Otherwise, who knew what our fate would be during the calculus examination? This is Sandeep Roy in Kolkata. Diwali is the biggest festival in India. Durga Puja is the biggest festival in Kolkata. But Saraswati was the goddess we worshipped at home. Every year, my great-grandmother would lead us in prayers. In her 90s, she would sit on her bed near the little room with the images of her gods and goddesses and recite the prayers while my sister and I followed her instructions. One year, we taped it on our cassette recorder, and after my great-grandmother was gone, we would play that tape every year. And even though she was no longer around, her voice made it seem like she was there, guiding us through the rituals. But over time, that magnetic tape warped, and eventually it faded away. By then, my mother had taken on the role of priest in chief. She would issue instructions while we scurried to keep up. Unlike my great-grandmother, my mother was not particularly religious. She didn't know the prayers by heart, but we found a dog-eared book of prayers so she could have a cheat sheet handy. We hoped the goddess of learning wouldn't mind. In a way, it felt like the passing of the baton. On the day of Saraswati Puja, my mother, freshly bathed, would install herself near the images. Now my niece and nephew were part of the festival. Their textbooks would be arranged around the goddess for her blessings. My sister would cut the fruits to be offered to her. My brother-in-law would bring in his violin to be blessed. My mother would offer up her ballpoint pen. And I would bring my laptop in for the ritual blessing from the goddess. Our ceremony was a little makeshift. Unlike my great-grandmother, my mother didn't know the steps in perfect detail. But still, she would put on her glasses and try to check if we were doing things right. Give the goddess the flowers now. Did you give some to the swan? Close your eyes and ask for her blessings. My brother-in-law would ring the little bell with great enthusiasm while my sister tried to hurry things along. Did we do this step last time? I would ask doubtfully. My mother would say indignantly, that was the way my great-grandmother did it. Since great-grandmother wasn't around anymore, that was the end of that argument. We would just try to keep count. Did we say that prayer twice? Okay, once more. Every year, I would try and tape my mother's prayers, but we never quite got a clean take. There was always some confusion, some hesitation, some fumbling. Sometimes she would lose her page mark and with it, the prayer it marked. Until we got to the final prayer, which we all knew by heart and recited in great relief. Saraswati Puja was always a holiday from homework because our textbooks and pens were in the custody of the goddess. We were more interested in lunch together. And then free from homework pressures, it was time for youngsters to go out on dates. Bengali Valentine's Day, that's what we call Saraswati Puja. By then, my mother's prayers would be a distant memory. This year was the first time we had Saraswati Puja at home without my mother. We looked up the hymns online and found the whole set sung perfectly by a well-known singer. There were no fumbles, no wait, don't rush me, or oh, I think I missed a step. No outtakes. But then, as we sat down to worship the goddess at the last moment, I pulled out my old recording and played my mother's Saraswati prayers instead. As we sat there with our eyes closed, her voice made it feel like she was still right there. And it was the fumbles and the mistakes that made it feel real. Not perfect, just human. It was like a gift from the goddess.
17: Namo Sarasateva, Namo Nityam Bhadrakali, Namo Namo Vedu Vedango Vedanto Vidyasthane Bhavirocho.
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0: From NPR News, this is All Things Considered. I'm Elsa Chang.
1: And I'm Juana Summers. A Republican backlash against NPR and PBS erupted in Washington a year ago. President Trump pushed for and signed a law pulling back more than $1 billion already approved for public media. And just like that, 6 decades of bipartisan support and funding were gone. South Dakota Public Broadcasting was among those who paid the price. The state network laid off a bunch of journalists. It canceled some shows. And then, as NPR's David Folkenflik reports, some surprising things started to unfold.
2: Let's start with the way things were. On her hour-long daily show, In the Moment, Lori Walsh set the agenda for the people of South Dakota, whether talking to authors, storekeepers, or politicians, in what she calls kitchen table conversations. I mean that literally, as she did in this interview from early last year with the state's Republican lieutenant governor.
3: Did you talk about public service at the kitchen table?
4: Oh, yeah. Yeah, my grandpa loved to talk about politics, and from the time I
2: When Congress eliminated federal funds for public media, that meant $2.3 million gone from South Dakota Public Broadcasting's bottom line. Walsh's hour-long program went away.
3: So we went through a real grieving period of saying goodbye to beloved staff members and really qualified journalists and professionals.
2: The result of tough choices. The network had agreed to continue giving the legislature C-SPAN-style gavel-to-gavel coverage in order to hold on to state funds, and it also agreed to continue airing all high school varsity sports and artistic competitions. So, South Dakota Public Broadcasting laid off two-thirds of its news staff, Walsh and her two producers among them. Something else happened at the same time. Incensed listeners and viewers stepped up to fill the gaps, starting before the congressional vote.
5: I mean, June 2025 was the start of that white-hot rage.
2: Ryan Howlett is the chief executive of the private foundation that supports South Dakota Public Broadcasting, which runs TV and radio programs.
5: We found just a bunch of first-time givers in the 4- and 5-figure range that we had never had before.
2: So South Dakota Public Broadcasting raised a record $8 million in private funds, enough to forestall other cuts and to sock some money into a rainy day fund. For the first time, the state offered a 6-figure subsidy for the legislative coverage, and Lori Walsh was hired back. There's still no Daily Show, and her producing colleagues did not return, but
3: I am on the air every day. I do a longer form interview around 13 to 15 minutes every morning, which we air during a morning edition local time slot. The In the Moment podcast, we were able to preserve that podcast, so we put that morning conversation on the podcast every day.
2: Walsh says it's less polished, more raw, because she's doing it solo. But Walsh still interviews political candidates, and she still finds other ways to explore life in the state. There was the segment she did about a piano put out on a street corner in the city of Vermilion for anyone to play on. Another about a South Dakotan Air Force veteran who first met his daughter 6 decades after her birth in the UK. His British girlfriend had changed her mind about moving home with him.
3: He passed away like 3 weeks after we recorded the conversation, and I was able to mix that down for Father's Day and play that as a 13-minute feature, essentially.
2: Lori Walsh knows she can't do everything she once did on her hour-long show.
3: And I do think people miss the full kitchen table experience of In the Moment. But now we have, I don't know, a breakfast nook where you start your day with a key conversation that you can carry with you throughout the day.
2: Now, station officials are focusing on giving South Dakotans more coverage via social media, trying to build a sustainable financial structure, and hoping to build back more, at least just a bit more, of what they once had. David Folkenflik, NPR News.
1: No NPR corporate official or news executive reviewed this story before it aired.
6: One of the most endangered creatures of the Pacific Ocean is getting a boost. It's a 20-armed predator, a sea star called the sunflower star. Researchers are working to bring it back from the brink of extinction. KUOW's John Ryan reports from Washington's San Juan Islands.
7: I am bouncing my way across Rosario Strait in a small boat in pretty rough seas, and we are on our way to pick up a precious cargo. 20 endangered sunflower stars raised by hand in a lab.
8: Sunflower stars are apex predators of the seafloor. They can get 3 feet wide. Over the past decade, a vast underwater pandemic killed billions of sea stars up and down the West Coast, dissolving them into goo. Researchers say ocean heat waves, fueled by climate change, helped the pandemic spread.
9: We've lost 90% of our sunflower stars, we think.
8: Jason Hoden runs the University of Washington lab that's been raising sunflower stars.
9: This was a really, really big outbreak. It spread from northern Mexico all the way to Alaska, affecting dozens and dozens of sea star species.
8: No species was harder hit than the sunflower star. Without sunflower stars, many underwater kelp forests on the West Coast have been stripped bare by sea urchins. Sea stars eat urchins, and where the predators have disappeared, urchins have been mowing down these kelp forests.
10: That's why those starfish are so important, because they munch those green urchins.
8: Samish Nation Tribal Chair Tom Wooten is sitting by the shore in the tribe's traditional territory. A 20-foot cedar pole looms above him. It's carved into a female figure named
10: Kokwalawut.
8: In Samish legend, Kokwalawut married the king of the sea and became an immortal sea creature.
10: If you look into the water, you'll see the bull kelp swirling around in the tide. That's her hair, letting us know that she's still there. She's the protector of our people. She ensures that waters are clean and the fish are there and the crab, all the things that we rely on.
8: That belief mirrors the science. Kelp forests protect coastlines from erosion and support species from salmon to orcas. Samish efforts to protect kelp are part of the tribe's push to make a home for itself. This tribe never got a reservation.
10: We were scattered to the winds and were in an effort to bring people back home.
8: So the tribe has been buying land, developing housing, and restoring habitats on land and at sea.
10: It's really nature that we live in. We have to do what we can to preserve, protect, and restore that to have a place to come home to.
8: On the research boat in the San Juan Islands, the Samish dive team is getting ready.
11: Pool's open.
12: Pool's open.
8: Underwater, the divers lower four plastic tubs to the seafloor, then wait for the stars to glide to freedom. Diver and project manager Sam Strauss says the stars seemed eager to be back where they belong.
13: They left their bins incredibly quickly and started exploring the environment and finding different kelp fronds to hide under.
8: Strauss climbs aboard and gives his fellow researcher a dripping wet bear hug.
14: Sorry to do it to you, Jason.
8: Then Strauss brings out a small speaker.
14: Jason, this one's for you.
8: A dozen labs on the West Coast are now raising these stars. Replacing the 5 billion sunflower stars lost to disease is a very tall order, but researchers hope to raise enough to point the species and kelp forests toward recovery. For NPR News, I'm John Ryan in the San Juan Islands.
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18: I think it may make negotiating a reasonable deal with Iran more difficult.
1: NPR has confirmed that the U.S. and Saudi Arabia have reached a deal that would allow the Saudis to develop a civilian nuclear program.
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1: I'm Juana Summers.
6: And I'm Elsa Chang. The family of Nolan Wells and their attorney released results of an independent autopsy today.
1: There are new details about the college student's death, but no clear answers.
19: He's saying based on the examination of the body, he cannot rule out foul play. That is significant.
6: And in Kentucky, two Catholic sisters want to start a new order to minister to people abused by Catholic clergy.
20: They just listened, and having somebody in a habit listen helped.
1: Those stories and more are coming up after this summary of the day's news.
21: Live from NPR News in Washington, I'm Janine Hurst. The White House has signed a nuclear deal with Saudi Arabia. NPR's Quill Lawrence reports, for decades, the U.S. has been concerned about nuclear weapons proliferation in the Middle East.
22: The Kingdom of Saudi Arabia has long sought U.S. reactor technology with the stated goal of developing a peaceful nuclear power program. The American nuclear industry is interested in doing business with the oil-rich country, but previous U.S. presidents had worried it could lead to a weapons program and a nuclear arms race in the Middle East with the Saudis' arch-rival Iran. In the past, nuclear cooperation was held out as an incentive if Saudi Arabia recognized the state of Israel or if the kingdom addressed human rights concerns. According to a memo seen by NPR, this deal requires none of those concessions and may not include the strictest international inspections to make sure the Saudis don't begin a weapons program. Quill Lawrence, NPR News.
21: An independent autopsy has failed to identify the cause of death for Nolan Wells, an 18-year-old in Mississippi whose body was found shortly after he disappeared following a July 4th boat trip with friends. Tiara Jackson with Mississippi Public Broadcasting has more.
23: Attorney Ben Crump, who has been representing Wells' family, presented the results of the independent autopsy conducted by Washington, D.C. forensic pathologist Dr. Roger Mitchell. Crump says Mitchell's findings were limited because they received the body after the initial autopsy in Mississippi.
19: For these reasons, this pathologist cannot rule out if any intervening non-accidental factors contributed to or caused the death of Nolan Wells.
23: Autopsy and toxicology results by authorities in Mississippi have not been released. For NPR News, I'm Tierra Jackson in Jackson, Mississippi.
21: A man in Florida is suing OpenAI, alleging ChatGPT gave him dangerous medical advice during a health crisis. NPR's Shannon Bond reports the lawsuit comes as AI companies are promoting their chatbots as resources for health.
24: Scott Winters says he suffered a near-fatal pulmonary embolism last year after turning to ChatGPT about his health problems. He says the chatbot discouraged him from seeking medical care for his symptoms and gave him dangerous recommendations, including about taking prescription drugs. The lawsuit filed in California state court alleges OpenAI safeguards meant to urge people to seek professional advice failed Winters. OpenAI says in a statement that ChatGPT should not be used as a substitute for medical care, diagnosis, or treatment. Winters is seeking damages and asking the court to order OpenAI to strengthen its guardrails around medical conversations. Shannon Bond, NPR News.
21: 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From Washington.
25: From KALW News in San Francisco, I'm Suni Khalid with a regional news update. A federal judge approved a $1.5 billion copyright settlement yesterday between the AI company Anthropic and thousands of authors. KALW's Ren Farrell has more.
26: The case against Anthropic began in 2024 when three authors claimed that the company had pirated their work to train the chatbot Claude. In 2025, a federal judge ruled that it was legal to train Claude with copyrighted books, but that it was illegal to pirate those books, which is what the company had done. This week's settlement is the first major settlement out of dozens of AI copyright lawsuits being filed in the U.S. today. Brittany Newell is a San Francisco-based author whose 2017 book, Ula, was pirated to train Claude. Newell says it enrages her to know that AI companies are stealing from artists, but that she's soothed by the fact that most of it is still what she calls AI slop.
2: Every AI-trained piece of writing that I've encountered has been, like, so bad and so obvious. So I try to counteract the sense of injustice with, like, wow, well, they did all that. And in my opinion, it's still a huge failure.
26: More than 480,000 books were covered by the ruling. Anthropic will pay about $3,000 per book. In San Francisco, I'm Ren Farrell, KALW News.
25: A large brush fire ignited last night near Pleasanton, racing more than 1,000 acres in threatening structures. CAL FIRE said the Little Fire started yesterday afternoon near Vallecitos and Little Valley Roads in the Sonol area of Alameda County. As of this morning, the fire agency said the 1,000-acre blaze was at 40% containment. CAL FIRE said the blaze is in a remote location with difficult access and continues to threaten structures and power lines. Evacuation orders for parts of Sonol were lifted, according to the Alameda County Sheriff's Office, but evacuation orders are still in place east of 680 and south of Pleasanton. Find more news online at KALW.org. I'm Suni Khalid.
12: 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Highs in the low 70s for the remainder of the work week, and then should climb up into the mid 70s by the weekend. Current time is 3:06, and it is 67 degrees outside.
0: This is All Things Considered from NPR News. I'm Elsa Chang in Culver City, California.
24: And I'm Juana Summers in Washington. The U.S. and Saudi Arabia have signed a nuclear agreement. The U.S. would provide technology for the Saudis to develop a civilian nuclear program. Saudi Crown Prince Mohammed bin Salman once told CBS's 60 Minutes that his country does not want a nuclear weapon, but if their longtime adversary Iran built a bomb, quote, without a doubt, Saudi Arabia would follow suit. Earlier today, we reached out to Matthew Bunn. He's a former advisor to the White House's Office of Science and Technology Policy in the Clinton administration, and he is now a nuclear proliferation expert at Harvard University. Matthew, welcome to the program.
3: Good to be here.
24: So just start by telling us, if you can, why does Saudi Arabia say it wants a civilian nuclear program?
3: Well, they say that they would like to make nuclear energy to cover their domestic needs so they can export more of their oil and make more money. But they also want to provide the foundation over time for having more options to move toward nuclear weapons should they feel the need.
24: And on the flip side then, why would the United States want to provide the kingdom with nuclear technology?
3: Well, the United States, first of all, wants a strong relationship with the kingdom, given its vast oil reserves and role in the global oil market. But secondly, the United States has nuclear companies that would like the business and would like to see nuclear energy around the world expand to help cope with both energy poverty and climate change.
24: Mm. And what kinds of rules or safeguards perhaps could be put into a deal that would prevent Saudi Arabia from using this technology to develop weapons versus the goal of developing a civilian nuclear program?
3: Well, unfortunately, the Trump administration dropped an insistence on what the United States has been insisting with many countries, that they accept the broader set of international inspections included in what's called the Additional Protocol. Instead, the Trump administration has worked out a bilateral U.S.-Saudi set of inspection arrangements that haven't yet been revealed to the public exactly what they are, but apply only to what the U.S. would provide, not to the overall nuclear program in Saudi Arabia.
24: Mm-hmm. U.S. Secretary of State Marco Rubio has said that the U.S. would not sign any deal that would lead to nuclear proliferation. But from what you understand at this point, are those safeguards included in this deal?
3: So when Secretary Rubio was a senator, he co-sponsored legislation that would have required, before any nuclear deal with Saudi Arabia could go into force, that Saudi Arabia confess to the murder of Jamal Khashoggi, the journalist, and accept the far-reaching inspections called for under what's called the Additional Protocol and accept a ban on both uranium enrichment and plutonium reprocessing, the key technologies you can use to make nuclear weapons material. And Saudi Arabia hasn't agreed to any of that in this deal.
4: What happens if Saudi Arabia were to begin working on a weapon in secret? Is there anything that the United States or anyone else could do to stop them?
3: Well, there is a global effort to stem the spread of nuclear weapons that has been strikingly successful. There's only 9 states that have nuclear arms today. And U.S. Intelligence and U.S. pressure and U.S. military capabilities have been an important part of that global effort. I think it's very likely that if Saudi Arabia moved in this direction, the United States would have a variety of tools to try to pressure them. But still, agreeing to this kind of an agreement, especially if it does lead to selling Saudi Arabia the uranium enrichment technology that would allow them to make bomb material, does pose some increased risks.
4: I mean, we're still learning a lot here, but I wonder how you might expect other countries in the region would react to this news.
3: Well, the reality is Iran already has a uranium enrichment program. That's part of the focus of the ongoing war with Iran. And it's part of the reason why Saudi Arabia wants to have comparable capabilities. So the region is already dealing with Iran's capability, and also, of course, Israel, although it doesn't acknowledge them, has a nuclear weapons capability.
4: And in the short term, do you think this could have an impact on the course of the U.S. war with Iran?
3: I think it may make negotiating a reasonable deal with Iran more difficult. If Saudi Arabia isn't agreeing, for example, to the far-reaching international inspections called for in the Additional Protocol, it'll be hard to get Iran to agree to accept those.
4: Do you have any sense of the likelihood of the type of support that this agreement would get in Congress, which I believe would have to review it?
3: So the way the deal works, under the Atomic Energy Act, it goes to Congress for review, but if they do nothing, it goes into force. The only way they stop it is if there's a 2/3 majority against it in both houses of Congress, able to override a presidential veto. That seems unlikely.
4: We've been speaking with Matthew Bunn of the Belfer Center at the Harvard Kennedy School of Government. Thanks so much.
3: Thank you.
6: There are about 2,000 Catholic communities of nuns and religious sisters all around the world. Many of them focus on ministries like education and social justice. Now, 2 Catholic sisters in Kentucky want to start a new order. It would be the first in the church to focus on ministering to people abused by Catholic clergy. This is a complicated task, serving the church by helping people who were hurt by that church. To learn more, reporter Adora Namigade visited the Sisters of the Little Way of Beauty, Truth, and Goodness.
5: Sisters Teresa Alethea and Danielle Lucier are singing through the Divine Office, the liturgy of daily prayers followed by many Catholic nuns. Their heads are covered in teal waist-length veils, and they're wearing black work aprons with an embroidered image of Jesus on the cross. He's alive and gasping for air.
7: Which is an important moment for us when Jesus calls out to the Father, my God, why have you forsaken me? Because that's the moment that we enter into with the people that we serve.
5: The people these 2 sisters serve are survivors of abuse in the Catholic Church.
9: Primarily people who have suffered abuse of some kind, whether it be emotional, financial, spiritual, or sexual.
5: The Sisters of the Little Way are the only nuns fully dedicated to serving people who've experienced abuse in the Catholic Church. Now, the 2 sisters want to take their mission one step further by officially starting a new religious order dedicated to helping abuse victims. According to Catholic researchers, there are nearly 2,000 orders of Catholic nuns in the world, though the exact number is hard to know. Some, like the Franciscans, are hundreds of years old. Others are more recent, such as Mother Teresa's Missionaries of Charity. University of Notre Dame historian Kathleen Cummings says religious sisters have dedicated their lives for centuries to helping vulnerable people. They've served everywhere from battlefields to inner-city schools.
8: What we're seeing here is really just a modern manifestation of that, a group of women who recognize a need in the church and want to dedicate their lives to fulfilling it, and to not do that part-time, to make that their entire life.
10: Sisters Teresa Alethea and Danielle Lussier say they are meeting a need that no other part of the church does. But starting a new religious order isn't easy.
7: That's the reality of beginning something new. It's very precarious.
9: I mean, that's really where the trust and confidence that this is something that God is doing.
10: The sisters' commitment is born of personal experience. In 2022, they left the Daughters of St. Paul after learning that a priest who had served as a spiritual director for the order had been accused of sexually assaulting one of their sisters. They also suspected he had been grooming them for abuse. After the experience, the sisters say God called them to help others who had experienced harm at the hands of the church.
7: So how do we help the people in church to be aware of these patterns without going through the experience of being hurt?
10: Currently, the two sisters are a private association of the faithful, which is the church's first formal step toward becoming a recognized religious order. How long that journey takes depends on how the community grows over time. Last year, the sisters moved just outside Lexington, Kentucky, where Bishop John Stowe gave the two women permission to set up their mission.
11: I think a group of sisters who have experienced a form of abuse themselves, a spiritual abuse, who can identify with the victims and also be non-threatening and take seriously what they hear from victims, I think that is very relevant.
10: Religious sisters traditionally live out vows of poverty, chastity, and obedience. That means that sisters Teresa and Danielle rely on donations for everything, from food to lodging.
7: Obviously, the work that we do doesn't generate money, so.
9: Yeah, no one wants to pay us to talk about abuse.
7: Yeah, we wouldn't want to ask them to.
10: But so. Making money was never the point. Helping survivors is. John Bellocchio says he was abused as a young teen in New Jersey by Theodore McCarrick, a former cardinal who was defrocked in 2019 by Pope Francis after the Vatican found widespread accusations of abuse. Bellocchio found the sisters online and decided to reach out.
20: They just listened, and having somebody in a habit listen helped. And so I had to rebuild my faith life, and I'm doing that bit by bit, and the sisters are a big part of it.
10: The sisters say it's both deeply meaningful and harrowing work.
13: So it is the fringes of the church that will heal the church that are needed for her renewal in this present moment. We're desperate for what they have to say. What they see that we can't see is what we need to be able to live most authentically who we are in this moment as the church.
10: The sisters are meeting this summer with a few women who might be interested in joining the order. The first step is the same it's always been for anyone thinking about joining a religious order in the Catholic Church. Come and see. For NPR News, I'm Adora Namigadde in Mount Sterling, Kentucky.

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3: I'm Maria Hinojosa, this week on Latino USA. 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Of course, we're going to talk about the winning team. 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
0: This is All Things Considered from NPR News. I'm Juana Summers.
9: And I'm Elsa Chang. Cancer was once a rare diagnosis in Nigeria, but doctors are now coping with an increase in cancer patients, and experts believe that this trend will continue. NPR's Duri Buscarin reports.
10: Oluwadare Titilayo lives in Ado Ekiti, a small city in southern Nigeria. When she found a lump in her breast, she says, it felt like a death sentence. Her three daughters were still young.
11: If I die of this thing, who would be able to care for my girl?
10: Titilayo learned she would need a mastectomy, multiple rounds of chemotherapy, and many of the medications she needed weren't available where she lived. So she had to find them from another state, pay for them herself, and bring them to the hospital. Everything fell on her shoulders.
11: The burden of getting the chemotherapy drugs, the burden was on me.
10: Several years later, Titilayo says, the ordeal stays with her.
11: I feel terribly bad within me. Then the stigma, the gossips, the rejection. But I still insist that my life is worth more than any trauma or any emotional issue.
10: The World Health Organization's latest global status report on cancer is out this month. It projects that in Africa and the Eastern Mediterranean regions, the number of people receiving a cancer diagnosis every year will more than double by 2050. In Abuja, Nigeria's capital city, Dr. Basira Lawal sees this

0: and getting patients to treatment is lagging behind.
1: The radiotherapy facilities are quite few and they're quite far in between.
0: About half of cancer patients are treated with radiation, but there are only about 15 radiation therapy machines in Nigeria.
1: So sometimes you have patients traveling, you know, maybe 8 hours.
0: So every morning, when Lawal gets to work, she sees a crowd of patients waiting. Nigeria's government is working with international organizations to improve access to cancer care. Jennifer Dent is CEO of BioVentures for Global Health, one of those groups.
2: The government's actually investing in the infrastructure that's highly costly and the systems.
0: The government and the international groups are also trying to prevent new cases, Dent says. For example, cervical cancer can be prevented with a vaccine against human papillomavirus, or HPV. But cervical cancer is one of the most common cancers diagnosed in Nigeria, Kenya, and other African countries. In 2019, Kenya added the HPV vaccine to its routine immunization program. In 2023, Nigeria followed suit.
2: There's a lot of mistrust in vaccines in Nigeria, but there's some highly influential champions for cervical cancer in the country that I think are doing phenomenal work.
0: Steps like these, Dent says, can help countries prepare for a future where cancer diagnoses are increasingly common. Dari Buscarin, NPR News, Washington.
3: Israel is continuing attacks in southern Lebanon despite a three-month-old ceasefire and security talks with Lebanon. Fighting has decreased, but the hub town of Nabatea was hit hard and lies in ruins. NPR's Jane Araf and Jawad Rizkala traveled there recently.
4: Alhamdulillah, salama.
5: To reach the door of Najib Ayad's apartment building, you have to make your way through piles of shattered glass. You climb over chunks of concrete, and then three floors up, past another broken door.
4: Even the walls are gone. And through the window, through the sliding doors to the balcony, now with no glass, you can actually see black smoke from an airstrike in a nearby village.
5: Ayad is an office worker displaced to Beirut. He's come back to assess the damage. He says even if his apartment weren't destroyed, he wouldn't stay here. You see the castle, he says, looking out past the balcony? He's talking about a Crusader-era fortress visible in the distance, now occupied by Israeli forces. They can see us, he tells us. Nabatea is a hub of southern Lebanon and an administrative center for Hezbollah, which is also a political party and a provider of social services. The small city has been one of the hardest hit in 2 years of war with Israel. In the street, Ayad points out elegant homes reduced to rubble.
4: Saying there are drones above, so we're being told to leave again.
5: Downtown, Israeli attacks have also damaged the city's historic covered market. For hundreds of years, Nabatea was at the crossroads of a route between Jerusalem, Damascus, and Mecca. Under Ottoman rule a century ago, the market became a hub for farmers and craftspeople. Now the red tiled roofs are gone, the stone arches damaged. Mayor Abbas Fakhreddin points out a vegetable seller, a barber, what used to be bakeries and clothing shops. People come back during the day and leave at night because there's still no electricity or running water, the mayor says. Just around the corner from the market, Hanan Hamadi and her mother have painstakingly repaired and restocked their tiny convenience store. We arrived yesterday and found the shop completely damaged, Hamadi says. There's still no door, just a plastic sheet. But it's the only shop open in the entire neighborhood. A little boy asks the price of a chocolate bar. Between canned goods, bread, and batteries, there are items like birthday candles, a sign of optimism that families will eventually return. But for now, there are still bodies buried under the rubble. Madi says an airstrike killed a neighboring family, parents and all four.

or of their children in an area called the Nuns' Quarter. Two of the children's bodies have still not been recovered. Now, when I look at the neighborhood, they're the only ones I can think about, she says. Hamadi is 40 years old. We all say that the difference between us and others is that we're very resilient, she says, of the people of the South. But at the same time, she says she's tired of always starting again. Jane Araf, NPR News, Nabatea, Lebanon.

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1: Israel will hold national elections this fall, including a vote for prime minister. And a new challenger to Benjamin Netanyahu is surging in the polls.
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5: It's All Things Considered from NPR News. I'm Juana Summers.
6: And I'm Ilsa Chang. 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
8: Live from NPR News in Culver City, California, I'm Dwayne Brown. The U.S. war against Iran shows no signs of letting up as crude oil and gas prices continue to soar. Today, President Trump attended the dignified transfer of four service members who were killed in the Middle East over the weekend. Trump also says he hosted the family of First Lieutenant Tyler James Feehan, whose family accompanied his body from Dover to Georgia.
9: They're on Air Force One, and it's quite nice, I must say. And they said, wow, this is something, thank you so much. But they're heartbroken, you know, they're heartbroken. But they couldn't believe it. And they live very close to here. They live minutes away. And we're here today, and I said to them, celebrating the memory of their beautiful, this was a beautiful son.
8: So far, 18 U.S. service members have died in this war, with nearly 100 injured today. House Republicans passed a $95 billion package for the Iran war and President Trump's other priorities. Well, dozens of federal advisory committees have been frozen or dismissed under Trump in the last year. These are groups of experts who volunteer their time to help advise the government. NPR's Katie Riddle reports.
10: It's impossible to quantify science that did not happen, but research and advocacy groups say that terminating these advisory groups will have consequences for decades. Michael Abrams is a health researcher at the advocacy group Public Citizen.
11: Federal advisory committees is being really a way for us to harness the best and brightest volunteers at the highest level for some of the most important questions.
10: Committees that are no longer meeting include, among others, those on Alzheimer's research, rural health, and NASA priorities. Katie Riddle, NPR News.
8: Well, after swinging between modest losses and gains, stocks finished lower across the board on Wall Street. This is NPR. Less than 24 hours after being appointed, the UK's new foreign secretary is on his first trip to an international summit in the Philippines. NPR's Lauren Freyer tells us he's also expected to meet with Washington's top diplomat.
12: The UK's new foreign secretary, Ed Miliband, once called President Trump a racist, misogynistic, self-confessed groper. And many of his positions clash with those of the Trump administration. Miliband is against expanding oil and gas drilling. He's in favor of the International Criminal Court. He's a Jew who has criticized Israel. And he's friends with California Democratic Governor Gavin Newsom. But Miliband posted on social media that his job is now to nurture a, quote, strong, enduring, and essential alliance with the United States. To that end, one of his first acts in office will be to meet Secretary of State Marco Rubio at a summit of the Association of Southeast Asian Nations, or ASEAN, in the Philippines. Lauren Freyer, NPR News, London.
8: In Hollywood, the iconic Cinerama Dome is being restored with plans to reopen in early 2028. Sony Pictures is reviving the dome, which shut down more than 5 years ago during the COVID-19 pandemic. The news comes as box office ticket sales for movies in North America are picking back up again.
13: Alamo Drafthouse will operate the cinema as well as an adjacent 14-theater complex. The Dome is located on Sunset Boulevard in the heart of Hollywood. This is NPR.
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17: 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I'm Juana Summers in Washington.
18: And I'm Elsa Chang in Culver City, California. There are new details today, but no clear answers in the case of Nolan Wells. The black college student was found dead in Mississippi after he vanished during a 4th of July celebration. During a press conference today, the Wells family and their attorney released results of an independent autopsy. Now, the findings don't point to a cause of death, but the family says that they hope the autopsy will lead to a wider investigation. NPR's Brian Mann joins us now with the latest. Hi, Brian.
19: Hi, Elsa.
18: So wait, did this independent autopsy show anything different here? Because there already has been an autopsy in this case, right?
19: Yeah, that's right. But here's what's interesting. After Nolan Wells' body was recovered July 6th, that official autopsy was performed by a medical examiner. But the Jackson County Sheriff's Department in Mississippi still hasn't released those results. In their last public statement, they said they're still waiting for toxicology results. So with support from celebrities in the black community and civil rights leaders, Wells' family arranged to have their own autopsy performed. The family's attorney, Ben Crump, said at a press conference today in Chicago at an NAACP gathering that their pathologist's findings were inconclusive, but raised more questions.
20: He's saying based on the examination of the body, he cannot rule out foul play. That is significant.
19: Now, it's important to note this pathologist who conducted the autopsy, Dr. Roger Mitchell, was not present, so the findings were described and interpreted by Crump. And again, the examination found no clear physical evidence or sign of trauma showing that Wells' death was the result of any kind of violence.
18: Huh. Well, I do want to ask, Brian, because this case, it's drawn so much national attention. Can you talk about, like, what seems to be driving that attention?
19: Well, there's really a mystery at the heart of this. You know, Wells was 18 years old. He was celebrating off the Gulf Coast with friends. All of his friends there were white. They all came home safely that day. Wells, the one black teen, didn't make it home, and that's led to a lot of speculation on social media about the circumstances. Civil rights leaders, again, have taken on this case. They've linked it to Mississippi's troubled racial history. Wells' family, meanwhile, has been increasingly critical of the local investigation by the Jackson County Sheriff. At this press conference today, Wells' mother, Christine Wells Wansley, said she was especially troubled by the sheriff's department initially telling the public that there was no evidence that her son's death was the result of foul play. She said those statements were made before a thorough investigation was complete.
21: I sat there and asked them, please take this case as if this is your child,
20: yes,
21: your family member, your whatever. And they promised that they would. But when you make statements like that straight out the gate, that's an issue.
19: So while this press conference didn't add a lot to what we know about Nolan Wells' death, it was clearly intended to ramp up this pressure on local law enforcement. The family and the NAACP have also called on the U.S. Justice Department to help with this investigation.
18: Well, what is the Sheriff's Department in Jackson County saying right now?
19: Yeah, so NPR reached out to Sheriff John Ledbetter after this press conference. We haven't heard back, and he's made no new statements today online. And there really hasn't been a lot of information. In a Facebook post on July 8th, he said they are sorting through leads, trying to find out exactly what happened. But the family, as you've been hearing, is clearly frustrated. They say they want more information about that initial autopsy, and they want a more aggressive probe of the other young people who were at that party, including a review of their cell phones.
18: That is NPR's Brian Mann. Thank you so much, Brian.
19: Thanks, Elsa.

0: For more than a decade, there's been something fishy going on in a lake that straddles the state of Vermont and the Canadian province of Quebec. It does involve a kind of catfish, but also cancer and possibly clues about how tumors spread through the body. Here's NPR science reporter Ari Daniel.
1: Every year, Vermont Fish and Wildlife does a fish census in Lake Memphremagog in the very north of the state. In 2013, the team was startled by some of the brown bullhead catfish they were finding. They were marred by these dark streaks that anglers had first noticed the year prior. Peter Emerson is a fish biologist with the department.
2: Looks like black tar on the skin. Not very pretty. You can tell it doesn't help the fish because they're inside the mouth, they're on the fins.
1: Sometimes they're on the lips or the gills or even covering the fish's eyes. About a quarter of the catfish had the black blotches, which were, in fact,
2: a melanoma,
1: skin cancer, which was odd since catfish don't usually hang out at the surface where they'd be exposed to the UV rays of the sun. Emerson and his colleagues thought maybe there was some sort of chemical or pollutant leaching into the lake that was causing the melanoma.
2: But it turns out, as we did the studies, they don't have much of that at all.
1: So the team reached out to Julie Dragon. She's a data scientist at the University of Vermont who ultimately conducted a whole genome sequence of the fish and their cancers. Now, a tumor usually erupts because something's gone awry in the cells of the organism. So you'd expect a tumor to resemble its host genetically. But that wasn't the case for these catfish.
3: These tumors were very different from the host fish that they came from.
1: Rather, the tumors resembled one another quite closely, suggesting to Dragon these cancers were clones that arose in a fish some time ago and have been spreading from catfish to catfish ever since.
3: It is the infectious agent itself. Those cells can somehow escape the host, maybe live in the aquatic environment, and then infect a new host.
1: Transmissible cancer has been identified in only a handful of animals so far. Tasmanian devils, dogs, certain mollusks, and now fish, it seems. Dragon and her colleagues aren't sure how the catfish are infecting one another, but they suspect it may happen during spawning.
3: They aggregate into these big clusters, and they have these spines, and we think that they actually scratch accidentally each other, and that is one potential avenue for the cancer cells to invade a new host.
1: Dragon will look into this possibility next, alongside whether there's something environmental or viral depressing the catfish immune systems, since 30% on average now have the melanoma throughout the lake on both the U.S. and Canadian sides. The research is published in the journal Nature. Vincent Lynch is an evolutionary biologist at the University at Buffalo who wasn't involved in the study.
4: Normally, cancers are sort of a dead end. When the host dies, when the person with the cancer dies, so does the cancer.
1: So it'd be advantageous to the cancer to be able to escape and invade another host to stay alive.
4: The cancer wants to survive. Now it's got a life of its own.
1: And Lynch says these catfish may be useful in the lab to study how cancers migrate and metastasize within our own bodies.
4: It could tell us something about how metastases evolve and originate within an individual. If you could stop that from happening, then you can actually stop people from dying of cancer.
1: Though that's likely to be a ways off, says Lynch. In the meantime, the researchers say it's worth considering whether transmissible cancers are perhaps more common than we once thought. Ari Daniel, NPR News.

0: You're listening to All Things Considered from NPR News. Some members of Congress are raising concerns about conditions in immigration detention centers for people with disabilities. In a letter to the Department of Homeland Security, they cited the case of a double amputee who said that he had to crawl across filthy bathroom floors in order to shower. Reporter Emily Wu Pearson of member station WABE reports on how his family and his community rallied to bring him home.
1: Rodney Taylor now! Protesters gathered in front of the Immigration and Customs Enforcement Office in downtown Atlanta on an early March morning, chanting for the release of a man named Rodney Taylor. The 47-year-old is from a suburb of Atlanta and was detained by ICE in 2025. This was one of at least a dozen protests led by his wife, Mildred Pierre.
2: No family should have to stand by helpless, hoping whether their loved one who is detained is denied medical care, if they will survive or not.
1: Taylor came to the U.S. from Liberia on a tourist visa when he was 2 years old through Shriners International, a fraternal organization of Freemasons best known for funding Shriners hospitals for children. Taylor received 16 surgeries for congenital limb deformities. Today, he uses two prosthetic legs and is missing three fingers on his right hand. ICE arrested him based on a burglary conviction from nearly 30 years ago when he was a teenager. But the state of Georgia pardoned him for that in 2010. DHS in a statement said Taylor was, quote, consistently uncooperative with detention and medical staff regarding all accommodations provided. Taylor and his attorney deny that. They say that the accommodations were inadequate for the severity of his disability. When ICE arrested him, Taylor and his wife, Mildred Pierre, were about to take their young daughters to elementary school.
3: When Rodney first got detained, the kids' school teachers kept calling. Why the kids cry and cry? They had different crying spells. They were sad.
1: For Christmas, the family covered the house with Snoopy-themed decorations. Taylor saw the decor on a video call, his wife said.
3: And I showed him. He was like, oh my God, it's so beautiful. I wish I was there. I said, well, we're not taking it down until you come home.
1: While she waited to see if Taylor would be released, she spoke at the Georgia Capitol and with members of Congress in D.C. who advocated for Taylor's release. Here's Georgia Democratic Representative Lucy McBath in March questioning then-Secretary of DHS Kristi Noem.
4: Rodney must crawl through that muck and squalor of feces and bodily fluids to enter and exit the shower.
1: ICE said any claims of, quote, subprime conditions were false. Pierre has now become a resource for other wives in similar situations.
3: This type of work is not for the faint of heart. You have to be fearless, bold, and have the audacity. I have the audacity.
1: And she says you have to have faith that what you're doing will pay off. Taylor was suddenly released earlier this year after more than a year in detention. It's not clear why. ICE did not respond to questions about his release. Taylor's attorney says ICE released him on conditional parole and didn't give a reason. I asked Taylor if he ever got to see those Snoopy Christmas decorations.
5: Oh, yes, yes, yes. We've got pictures from the Christmas tree and everything.
1: Today, Taylor's legal status is still up in the air. He wears a wrist monitor and has frequent check-ins with ICE as conditions of his release. The couple says they now want to help other people with a disability get out of ICE detention. For NPR News, I'm Emily Wu Pearson in Atlanta.
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6: This is the sound of Gray Lodge Wildlife Refuge, 60 miles north of Sacramento. Among the almond, peach, and rice farms of the northern Central Valley, this wetland serves as a rest stop for millions of birds migrating from north to south, like ducks, grebes, and coots. I'm Marissa Ortega-Welch, and you're listening to Natural State, KALW's series of sounds from the landscapes and life forms of California.

0: That's Grey Lodge Wildlife Refuge, recorded by Bernie Krause. 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You can also get links to more of Bernie Krause's work there.
1: 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I'm Elsa Chang.
2: And I'm Scott Detrow. There is a new video game out called Unhinged. In this interactive horror experience, you play as a character named Ava, who wakes up to find the power's gone out in her building, she can't get out, and a serial killer may be in her apartment.
3: Oh, hey, while you're in there, grab my sweater.
4: And where?
3: Your room. I see you in there.
4: Claire, I'm not in my room.
2: Using your phone, you make your way through the darkness, answering calls and texts from friends and shining it like a flashlight on the screen. You're faced with choices that could change the narrative and the outcome. And what's especially interesting about this new game, and why we're talking about it, is that it's on Netflix. It is the latest example of what the streaming company refers to as interactive storytelling. But the world of video games is crowded, and the industry is experiencing real challenges. So what role can streamers like Netflix play in its future? Sean Krankel is the head of interactive storytelling at Netflix and joins us now. Welcome.
5: Thank you. Happy to be here.
2: Let's start with the game itself. Where did this idea come from for Unhinged?
5: Yeah, the game, I mean, we've actually been kicking around the general idea for this for a little over 2 years, but it originally started more with the kind of novel input of using a flashlight and wanting to tell a story that could do that. Because the game, ultimately, what it does is, you know, you use your phone, but it's not a phone game, right? You play it on your TV, and your phone functions like a real phone would. And so when you turn on your flashlight on your phone, you peer into the darkness. When your phone rings, you're actually getting phone calls in it. And so that was sort of the impetus for it. And then we wrapped a lot of the story around the potential that could come from those mechanics.
2: When we first heard about this idea, I think a lot of our minds, and we're probably not alone, went back to a while back now, 2018, that interactive Black Mirror episode that Netflix did. How much has the platform's technology advanced between then and now for this type of stuff?
5: Yeah, I think, you know, so the studio that built this game is a studio called Night School that became a part of Netflix in 2021. And it's a studio that I founded and have, you know, continued to work very closely with. But we joined kind of right after Bandersnatch, which was the Black Mirror episode. And I think that the technology, the big thing that continues to get pushed forward is what we can do with cloud TV-based technology. So what happened in Bandersnatch was very much, at a mechanical level, pretty rudimentary, but the storytelling was very advanced. But under the hood, it was sort of like binary choices on screen of what you were allowed to do to how to branch the story. The big breakthrough is really like using your phone as a controller and all the access that you have to new inputs with that, right? Because your phone has a microphone and it has a speaker and it has an accelerometer. That, I think, is really the big new potential for how can we do storytelling that on a per story basis can really change how you interact with it.
2: So there's the technical aspect of this and the gaming aspect of this. There's also the broader strategic aspect of this for Netflix. Why do this? I have Netflix and I watch it for one thing. I've got a Switch and I look to it for video games. Why try to blur that line and make Netflix a gaming platform?
5: Yeah, I think if we were to try to go toe-to-toe with the other, you know, the console manufacturers or PC gaming, it would probably be a mistake. I think that the bigger push here is to go, if folks are already on Netflix coming for TV shows, for film, for other types of entertainment, and if Netflix is an entertainment subscription, then why not provide other types of things that are sort of adjacent to those experiences? And so it's more like, how can we add interactivity to storytelling in a way that is approachable.
2: So I'm curious, you're talking about accessibility. Like, are you trying to target people who aren't necessarily gamers as well?
5: Yeah, I think, you know, a big part of it is just expanding to people who don't know that they're gamers yet, right? Like, I think that everybody has some probable interactive experience that they'd want to try out, but they just don't really know it yet. You know, even just finding games in this day and age is very difficult. And so if somebody's on Netflix, we can serve them up, you know, an option that might make sense. I think it's more about just introducing people to experiences that they might like, as opposed to converting the elusive non-gamer into a gamer. I think a lot of folks probably are gamers and they don't even know it.
2: Is there a risk to doing this at an incredibly volatile moment in gaming? We saw the thousands of layoffs at Xbox just recently, for example. All sorts of studios are closing. It's a rough moment.
5: Yeah, I mean it's a super rough moment for the industry, and it is definitely turbulent. I think that all of this is risky, including this title was very risky. I've been very happy, and I think the team has with the response to the title so far. But I like those risks and leaning into it. I like us trying something new and hopefully injecting something new into the industry. And so I think it would almost be more risky to just try to maintain the status quo because, like you mentioned, it's a turbulent time in the industry right now.
2: That is Sean Krankel, the General Manager of Interactive Storytelling at Netflix. Thank you so much.
5: Thank you.
1: If you are like most people, you probably will recognize these notes. That's right, it's the Henry Mancini theme song from the Pink Panther movie. Klaus Johnson, the saxophonist who played the iconic riff, died last week, just shy of his 95th birthday. Now, you may not have known his name, but you probably knew a lot more of his music than you realized.
6: You look at this guy's credits, and he played with everybody.
1: That's actor and comedian Michael McKean, who got to know Johnson later on in his career.
6: We realized this guy played the saxophone for all of our teen years. He was the guy we were hearing.
1: Working as a studio musician in Los Angeles, Johnson played woodwinds on hits by Frank Sinatra, B.B. King, Marvin Gaye, and the Beach Boys. He became known for a bold, swinging sound rooted in the music of his hometown of Donaldsonville, Louisiana, west of New Orleans.
7: My father played banjo in the early days and saxophone later. My mother, she was an entertainer, played piano, sang.
1: That's Johnson in a 1996 interview with the Phileas Jazz Archive at Hamilton College. He found his way to music at only 4 years old, singing harmonies with his siblings before picking up the saxophone. After serving in the Army, he moved to Los Angeles, where he became one of the busiest session musicians in the country.
8: Watching Planets play live was amazing because you always think of these guys as just studio players.
1: That's film producer Denny Tedesco. He directed a documentary about Johnson and his fellow LA studio musicians in 2008.
8: But I would go hear him in the jazz clubs, and he was such a great soloist. I mean, some of his albums that are unfortunately underrated because no one would hear these guys. You know, they had their own solo careers, but they were so busy in the studios, they were overlooked as jazz artists themselves.
1: Tedesco says Johnson's legacy lives on through the generations of musicians he inspired.
8: What's amazing now is players of today might not know they're being influenced by Plaz because the guys that Plaz influenced the next generation.
1: Plaz Johnson was 94 years old. He is survived by his 7 children, 8 grandchildren, and 12 great-grandchildren.

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3: 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A shout out to Robert Lipton in Richmond. 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And finally, a shout out to Leslie Steele, also in the city by the bay. 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That's followed by Your Legal Rights. But up next, it's Sights and Sounds with host Janae Darden. The current time is 4 o'clock.
4: Good afternoon, Bay Area. Welcome to the Sights and Sounds show with Janae Darden, where every week we tap into the Bay Area art scene and bring you rich conversations with artists. On today's show, I caught up with Grammy Award-winning singer and musician Melissa Etheridge, and we talked about touring with Wynonna Judd and the foundation she founded to fight opioid addiction with plant medicine. Then, after 20 years, the Henry J. Kaiser Center for the Arts is back, and we'll hear from the venue's CEO about what's to come. And guess who was crowned King of BART Prom? I'll give you a hint. You hear this person's name on both of my shows every week. Today's theme is about going places. That's all coming up. But first, this news update from the BBC. Stay with us.

0: BBC News with Neil Nunes. The United States and Saudi Arabia have signed an agreement that will allow the kingdom to develop a civilian nuclear energy program. The Trump administration says the deal will benefit American industry, workers, and supply chains while helping to meet Saudi energy needs. Nuclear experts and former officials in Israel have voiced concern that the plan could ultimately lead to Saudi Arabia being able to develop a nuclear weapon. It'll now be sent to the U.S. Congress for review. Sarah Smith has more from Washington.
1: An agreement like this has been talked about for many years, but it was always believed that it would be in return for Saudi Arabia diplomatically recognizing the State of Israel. But it seems that Donald Trump has not insisted on that as a condition. And according to US reports here, he may allow Saudi Arabia to enrich uranium on its own soil and not have to submit to strict international inspections.
0: The Iranian-backed Houthi movement in Yemen says it has attacked two Saudi oil tankers in the Red Sea. It follows Monday's announcement of a maritime embargo against Saudi Arabia. Here's James Reed.
2: Soon after the Houthi announcement of attacks on shipping, Britain's Maritime Security Agency said it had received a report of one tanker being set on fire by a projectile. It said the crew were fighting the blaze and there were no reported casualties. A number of ships had already changed course to avoid the risk of attack. Saudi Arabia had increased oil exports through the Red Sea to avoid Iran's blockade of the Strait of Hormuz. Now this route is also under threat, adding to the upward pressure on global energy prices and strengthening Iran's strategic position in the war with the United States.
0: Venezuela's ousted president Nicolas Maduro has been told by a New York judge that he'll go on trial for his drug trafficking case in June next year. Mr. Maduro appeared in court on various charges, including possession of machine guns, all of which he denies. He's been imprisoned with his wife since being snatched from Caracas. Will Grant is there.
3: His lawyers will be arguing that the entire case needs to be tossed, that he was the sitting head of state, that he has immunity, diplomatic immunity in that regard, and that there is no case to be heard. I'm not sure how much success they will have in that regard, but that will be the line that they will be taking, not just for Nicolas Maduro, but for his wife, the former First Lady Celia Flores, too.
0: Spanish authorities have ordered the evacuation of several communities west of Madrid because of a fast-moving wildfire. The blaze in Toledo province spread as hundreds of firefighters made progress against another one north of the capital. In Guadalajara, the prime minister said more than 1,000 square kilometers had already burnt this year. This is the world news from the BBC. Investigators in Ireland say they've found the remains of a further 22 infants at a former mother and baby home. The total number recovered there is now 99. The church-run institution for unmarried mothers and their children in Tuam, County Galway, was in operation from 1925 until 1961. The tech giant Alphabet has reported stronger than expected second quarter results following its continued investment in artificial intelligence and cloud computing services. The parent company of Google and YouTube said it had earned almost $120 billion in revenue. An American teenager has dropped his case against Meta, which alleged its social media sites had harmed his mental health. He had claimed the company behind Instagram and Facebook had deliberately made them addictive. Our North America technology correspondent is Lily Jamali.
4: The case was due to be heard at a court in Los Angeles next week. But Meta had been preparing to argue that the plaintiff used the company's platforms, Instagram and Facebook, for just minutes a day on average and only created accounts after filing the lawsuit. The teenager has already settled with YouTube, Snap and TikTok. And this case was expected to be another test of the legal arguments around social media addiction, which could determine potential payouts for other similar claims. Earlier this year, a 20-year-old California woman won $6 million in damages in her addiction case against Meta and YouTube.
0: Canada has scrapped plans to hold a joint inauguration ceremony with the United States for a new cross-border bridge following President Trump's announcement of new tariffs on a range of Canadian products. Canada will be holding its own ceremony this Friday instead. The multi-billion dollar bridge is due to open to traffic on Monday and link Ontario province to Michigan State. BBC News. Hey!
5: 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Music icon Melissa Etheridge has been touching her fans' hearts and ears for decades with her raw, soulful voice and moving lyrics. Last night, she and country star Wynonna Judd made a stop in the South Bay on their Raised on Radio tour at the Mountain Winery in Saratoga. Melissa's latest album, Rise, is her first album in 7 years, and it's inspired by some of the challenges she's had to rise above in her life, including her 21-year-old son passing away from opioid addiction back in 2020. Melissa and I chatted about this, and she shared a beautiful gem with me about life, loss, and love. Take a listen. Melissa Etheridge, welcome.
6: Hello, thank you.
5: You and Wynonna Judd look like you're having so much fun on this tour. I saw some fan video online on social media, some of your stops. Whose brilliant idea was it to put these two super women together?
6: Finally.
5: To jam on stage.
6: It is things we've been talking about for years. And business-wise, it just takes, you know, you have to make sure you're both going out at the same time that you're doing this. And finally, this year, it worked. And man, has it just been paying off, literally. And everyone seems to be having a blast. We are definitely cut from the same cloth. We're just music. We're road dogs, and we just love it. And we're just having a good, really good time out here making music.
5: So have you all been friends for a long time?
6: I have known her for over 30 years.
5: Okay. What's the bond like? Because I feel like this is like Sisterhood Wonder Woman.
6: Yeah, that's definitely Sisterhood Wonder Woman. That's definitely going on. And we've both been through some great loss in our lives. And so we find that we really relate to each other. We are both staunch live musicians. We don't have any tracks. You know, we're old school. We think, you know, the fans come first. It's very important. We never take for granted that people are paying money to come see us. We just have the same sort of belief in our heart about live music and what it does for ourselves and for others.
5: You are so loved for that beautiful, raspy, soulful voice and those powerful lyrics that you write to as well. I feel like that's a show where you dancing and singing and crying and just having a good time.
6: Yeah.
5: But you sing together. I saw some video where you'll sing each other's songs together and do some duets. How's that?
6: We
5: sing
6: do
5: each other's songs.
6: Every night. Well, we just started. We it took us a while to get the shows up and going, and then we're finally like, okay. And at least one time a night, her and I do something together. Yeah. It's really fun. Really fun.
5: Yeah. And it sounds so good. So the tour is called Raised on Radio Tour. And I work in radio.
6: Oh, yeah.
5: And I'm just thinking about this title. The tour comes during an era of streaming. And you mentioned earlier, you all old school, just real live music, which I love. And I'm just thinking about how a lot of younger people don't know the experience of discovering an artist because they heard it on the radio for the first time. So tell us about the title of this tour.
6: Yeah, we really kind of got together. I think first we were thinking about Thelma and Louise thing, and then we went, no, they died in the end, so let's not do that.
5: Yeah, we don't want that.
6: Yeah. And so we landed on, you know what? We were raised on radio. I grew up in the 60s and the 70s and the 80s, and that's prime radio stuff, so that then that's how I would, the radio was always on in my house. My parents, gratefully, would just listen to it. And first we had AM in the 60s and the 70s, the FM came and the rock and roll, you know, and all different types of music. I had soul music on one channel and rock and roll, and then country music on another. And they were all, the genres were mixed. We could listen to everything. It wasn't apart. And then the 90s, when we actually released our music, it was radio that brought us to the public, to you, the listeners. And today it's very different. I'm not saying it's better or worse or anything, but it's very different. And we want the audience to know that we're going to lean into those songs that you heard on the radio. You're going to hear your favorite hit songs. You're going to be happy when you leave. You're going to hear a couple new songs. And it just goes on and on.
5: Speaking of new songs, your latest album is Rise. It's your first album in 7 years. Yeah. So I know people were waiting for you to bring out some new music. And much of the music is inspired by some of your life's challenges. Yeah. And, you know, Melissa, I was thinking about just as I've been following your career and much of your personal story, you're like a phoenix. You rise from the ashes. She's raising her hands like, yes, yes. You rise from the ashes. And in 2020, you lost your son, Beckett, to opioid addiction. Mm-hmm. But when you rise up, and I'm thinking about, you know, you battled cancer as well. You bring others up too. So like you want people informed about maybe some of the things that you've gone through. I was recently watching your documentary that you did to Topeka Prison, Women's Prison. So you lift people up. And I understand that the Etheridge Foundation has a connection to this tour. So tell us about the foundation.
6: Yes.
5: And the connection to the tour.
6: Yes. The Etheridge Foundation, I founded that after my son died because I really saw that the classic ways of rehabilitation were not working with him. And for so many, they don't. And there was no other option. And it was very, very frustrating and sad. And I myself found much relief in cannabis from my cancer treatments. And I'm a regular user. It helps me sleep, get through depression, all that stuff. It's just really great. And I live in the great state of California that supports that. So, you know, loving that. The foundation raises funds for research into how psychedelics, plant medicine, you know, psilocybin, ayahuasca, ibogaine, these natural plants that have been around since the beginning of time and have helped for centuries and thousands of years, and how they've been treated as awful drugs in Schedule One, and they're not. They actually have many things to offer. This is not for everybody, but they are an option. And the research goes specifically for how these plant medicines can help with opioid addiction, with pain, with getting off some of the things that other drugs that people have been put on, Suboxone and methadone and these things. These plant medicines, it's almost miraculous how they help. They can help after one session. It's a change of life, but $1 of every ticket sold to the tour, it goes to the Etheridge Foundation, and it means it goes to such great stuff.
5: What have you learned since doing, it's very few organizations that are doing the Etheridge Foundation is doing, right? That's what I read on the website.
6: Yes, we are the only, there are many, there are MAPS, ICEERS, these groups are, you know, going into research. But we are specifically about opioid addiction. And what we have found is the scientists have been studying the neural pathways in our brains, and neurological studies are showing incredible things where the addictive action starts with your neural pathways. You've got a groove there that has to be answered. And it's not about willpower. It's not, oh, just don't take it. This is something that will not let you function until you take the drug. And what the plant medicines do, and we've seen it, is it interrupts that neural pathway. It creates a window, and you don't even have withdrawals from it. This is ibogaine, especially. We've been, the research in the last couple of years has been so good. Everyone, it's very good with psilocybin too, but ibogaine can stop it. And for a few days, you have no withdrawals. You have the ability to rewire your neural pathways to where you don't have that addiction anymore. And people who have been addicted for 15 years have walked away with a whole new life.
5: Interesting, interesting. And like you said, $1 from each ticket sale goes to the foundation to continue research. And I want to advise people to also do their research, talk to their health professionals. So last year, your daughter, Bailey, was married at a winery in the Sonoma Valley. Yay, Bailey!
6: Yeah.
5: And you performed the song More Love from your latest album at her wedding. And so let's hear a clip of that song.

0: Melissa, when I first heard that song, and I've played it a couple of times, I just wanted to cry.
1: Oh.
0: And I just thought it was so beautiful, so tender. What was the message you wanted your daughter to take from that song?
1: Well, daughters, children in general, are wonderful. I mean, there's nothing like raising kids. And now that they're entering their adulthood, all my children, I could sit down and say, hey, I've been through this. I'm 65 now. Take a left here, take a right there. Make sure you do this. I could tell them all that. They're not going to listen to me. And they really shouldn't, because each of us has our own paths. We are here to walk those paths and learn those things and create our own life. So I thought, well, maybe I can put it all in a song that they can listen to. And as years go by, find different things in it. So each verse is, you know, you start, you're just learning to crawl and walk.
0: Yeah.
1: Second verse, you're learning about life and love and loss. And then you go out and you try to do everything and you try to make all the money to make you happy, but you realize that that's not it either. Again, I can't tell this. I mean, I can say it to my children and they just, their heads go sideways and go, what? You
0: know, yeah.
1: I can tell them, and it's in the song, that when you take the ride into your soul, when you examine yourself, your own spirit, when you realize what you are, what human beings are, and our souls that just occupy these bodies, these meat suits for a while, but that soul goes on, and that's your best friend, and that's where you're going to find your peace. If you make yourself okay, and it's not up to anybody else, like no one else has to change for you to feel good, you figured that life stuff out.
0: Ah, beautiful. You know, my last question was, my birthday is coming up in a few days. I'm turning 47.
1: Happy birthday.
0: And I was going to ask for any words of wisdom and any gems, but you just gave them to me.
1: I'm telling you, you find your happiness, your joy, and it's the true definition of unconditional love, that you love no matter what the condition is out there. You are still loving and no one else has to change. You are in charge of your own happiness.
0: That was singer Melissa Etheridge. Her new album is Rise. If you're one of those music fans who travel for concerts like me, Melissa and Wynonna's Raised on Radio Tour is still going. They'll be back in California in Santa Barbara on October 23rd. Thanks to KLW sound engineers James Rowlands and Gonadie Joe Johnson for their help on this interview. Coming up later, I chat with the king of Bart Prom. But up next, after 20 years, the Henry J. Kaiser Center for the Arts is back with a new look and new events. Stay with us. Can't you see it's out of control?
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0: You're listening to the Sights and Sounds show with me, Janae Darden, on KALW 91.7 FM. An Oakland entertainment venue has, in a way, been reborn. In 2005, the Henry J. Kaiser Center for the Arts closed for a $100 million renovation. And if you're a longtime Oakland resident, you likely went to the Henry J. Kaiser Center for high school graduations and concerts and rallies. Renowned people have been on the venue stage, including Dr. Martin Luther King Jr., Tina Turner, and the Grateful Dead. And since its reopening this January, the center hasn't missed a beat with the big names. Former Vice President Kamala Harris has spoken there, and comedian Jamie Foxx was there. They were all on this year's events calendar. And here to talk to me about the space and what they have planned coming up is Terry Trotter, the CEO of the Henry J. Kaiser Center for the Arts. Welcome, Terry.
4: Thank you, Janae. I'm so glad to be here.
0: I am so glad you're here because I can't can't even remember. I just remember I would pass. I'm born and raised in Oakland. And yeah. So I would pass the Interject Kaiser Center. And I'm like, when are we going to be able to go inside? And I didn't think it was just never going to happen. I would hear about, you know, all these changes that need to be made. And I'm like, what? Yes. It's taking so long. And I have been to the center a few times since it's reopened. So, and it's really, really beautiful inside. And it's just a great space. It's right across the street from Laney College. It's a few steps, not a few steps, but it's a very, very short walk from Lake Mirabart. It's ideal.
3: It is a great space, and it's a great location. You are so right on both counts. And, you know, I've heard that story over and over again. Yeah. People, I've walked by, and I was like, what's going on in there? When can we get in?
0: Right.
3: And, you know, it is such a shame the building was closed for 20 years. Yeah. And, you know, it just... it's part of the fabric of Oakland, and it so needed to be reopened. It was a long process to get it open, but, you know, here we are.
0: Yeah.
3: Obviously, you know, we all know, what, the last 5, 6, 7 years, they've been a thing, right?
0: They've been. That's a nice way of putting it.
3: And this project, no exception, of course. You know, it was started in 2019, the construction, so right before the pandemic hit.
0: Okay.
3: And then we all know what went on there.
0: So what actually, okay, so it was closed for 20 years. Was over 20 years? Was it this makeover, this $100 million makeover? I mean, what happened? Like, what took so long?
3: Yeah, so... unfortunately, the city shut it down in 2005 just basically because they did not have the money to operate it. And so it sat for over 10 years of just with nothing going on.
0: Okay.
3: And then the city said, rightly so, we need to get this reopened. And the way they did that was to go out for bid with developers.

0: with the project, even though we decided not to do the office space. And just left the building as it is, which is a the main components are a 1,400-seat theater and a large arena that'll seat 5,000 to 6,000 people.
1: Okay.
0: And then some other spaces. But those are kind of the two anchor spaces. So those were left intact. And what he has decided to do, or the family has decided to do.
1: So the developer
0: is Orton Development.
1: Okay.
0: And the prominent family there with Orton Development has said, we need to get this project open.
1: Okay.
0: And we need Oakland to have this. And so what they've done is they have donated all of the funds that are needed now to cover the construction loans on the building, which is about $60 million.
1: Wow.
0: So it's a significant gift to the city of Oakland, and that this building now will be run as a nonprofit art center.
1: Okay.
0: So I represent Henry J. Kaiser Center for the Arts, and we are a nonprofit new art center in Oakland, in the Henry J. Kaiser Center for the Arts.
1: So is the $60 million, is that included with the $100 million, or is that
0: That's part of the $100 million.
1: Okay.
0: Yeah. The renovation cost over $100 million, actually.
1: Okay.
0: But there were construction loans that totaled $60 million. And rather than try to saddle a new organization with having to figure out how to pay that off, they decided that, you know, that was something that was important to do for the community.
1: Okay.
0: And so we are lucky now to have the building debt free.
1: Okay. Well, that's good to hear. There's been really amazing events so far this year. I went to Dino's Alive, which is still going, which is an immersive experience where you see life-size animatronic dinosaurs. and Porfirio Rango, my producer, and I, we had a really good time. I did attend the talk with Kamala Harris. Chaka Khan was there. She did a talk. So there's so many different types of events. So what's the vision for the space?
0: Sure. So, you know, the vision for the space at its highest level is to really be the East Bay place for arts and entertainment.
1: Mm-hmm.
0: And with what you mentioned, there are so many different spaces here. There are so many different things that can be done. And that's kind of unusual for a single facility. And so we are really trying to create a broad palette of opportunities for people to come and see, whether it's family programming, like the Dino's Alive immersive experience, whether, you know, it's concerts. We, you know, Oakland is known for great historic theaters. We have the beautiful Paramount Theater. We have the Fox Theater. We have a lot of comedy and concerts.
1: Right.
0: We have some of that as well, just different kinds. But we want to do more than that. We want to have other things as well. The arena, for instance, you know, we see sports coming back into that arena.
1: Really?
0: Basketball. We used to have high school basketball championship games in there. We would love to see that come back. You know, to small immersive events where, you know, people have a chance to maybe see the spaces in a different way. In fact, a little sneak peek.
1: Okay, I like sneak peeks.
0: Coming up in the fall, we are actually going to be activating a brand new space within the venue that has not been used by the public before. It is the Henry J. Underground.
1: And
0: we will have another very fun entertainment experience that will be announced in the next couple of months down in that new space. So I think that's what's so exciting about this venue is the different types of things that can happen in there.
1: Okay. Because my mom, she told me when she was younger, she would go to concerts there, and they would have to walk underground to get to the theater part.
0: Right.
1: So is that the part you're talking about, underground, or?
0: You know, it probably is.
1: Okay.
0: The building was reconfigured a little bit, partly because of, you know, doing the seismic work.
1: Right,
0: there
1: right.
0: used to be a stage that turned between the theater and the arena, and that's now fixed.
1: Oh,
0: and
1: okay.
0: so some of the paths of travel have changed a little bit.
1: Okay, yeah, because when I was doing the Dino's Alive exhibit and we were walking around too, I was kind of like, what's going on? So I was a little confused. I was only confused because I hadn't been there, and I was
0: right.
1: being a nosy journalist and walking around. around. So I also went there. I've been there a few times. Okay, so I went.
2: We love it.
1: Yeah. So the co-founders, the musical co-founders, which is one of my favorite things.
2: Me too.
1: They hosted a special program, and it was part musical, part startup competition, and so that was at the Henry J. Kaiser Center for the Arts. So what about, and you know, I've named some big names that have been there and that are coming too. You know, you guys have a lot of big acts coming. So what about smaller community events?
2: Yes.
1: I remember you guys had

0: like roller skating nights? Is there space? And honestly, when I told people I was going to interview you, people were asking me about this. So what opportunities are there for people, like just in the community, for holding smaller events? Or not even small, but just very community-based Oakland, because that's how we are.
1: Absolutely. And I love that you bring up the co-founders, because, you know, we were so thrilled to be able to partner with them on that event. And because one of the things that we want to do as an organization is to showcase local or Oakland creative talent.
0: Okay.
1: And certainly that crew, you know, is some of the best of the Oakland creative talent, and they're taking it to New York now and hopefully on to Broadway.
0: I hope so.
1: But so to be able to actualize it in Oakland was really amazing. And that represents a lot of what we want to be able to do. But to your point of also smaller organizations or Oakland nonprofits, we actually do a lot of events with Oakland nonprofits for fundraisers and things like that. We are a great space for doing gala events. We have multiple gala events that happen within the space, you know, raising money for all sorts of different things, and just for community events to take place. But we also want to really help support some of the small arts organizations as well. So specifically, one of the needs we hear all the time is rehearsal space.
0: Yeah, that's a big deal right now.
1: Very difficult to find rehearsal space.
0: Yeah.
1: And so that is something that we're working on. I had the privilege yesterday of seeing a showcase from the Prescott Circus Circus Camp, who has with us for the last 5 weeks now. They are wrapping up. This is their last week.
0: Okay.
1: And so the kids did a little showcase for the staff, and I was blown away. You should have seen these kids riding unicycles. Oh, my gosh. Walking on a giant ball while juggling.
0: Wow.
1: And these are like, you know, 15-year-old kids. It was really amazing. And we were able to work with them so that they could host their summer camp at the center. And we've done a lot of partnerships with them. We love that kind of opportunity where, you know, kids can, where we can help support organizations that are also teaching kids and, you know, trying to build up the youth in our community.
0: Nice, nice. Okay. Yeah, because like I said, that was a question they wanted to know. And I know, too, you all just reopened, so you're in an early stage just trying to find your footing.
1: We are. And I think, you know, that's one of the things that I think is one of the difficult things about where we are. You know, we are a brand new organization. And when I say that, I mean, you know, we were actually founded at the end of last year, the Henry J. Kaiser Center for the Arts nonprofit organization. Mm-hmm. But yet, this is a building that now everybody knows it's reopened, so it doesn't feel like we should be still in that kind of startup mode, but we really are. And learning how to use the venue, learning what people really need out of it. Like we talked about rehearsal space, and one of the things we're trying to figure out now is how do we make that happen at a very affordable price point? Because it just has to be. And yet the cost for opening this huge building and securing it and all of that is, it's pretty big. And so we are trying to look at how can we, you know, how can we tweak things so that we can, you know, maybe have a portion of it that we can open and not have to open other pieces, so that we can, you know, cut down the operating cost and make it easier for people to be able to access, you know, and that's all a learning process.
0: For folks just tuning in, I'm chatting with Terry Trotter. She's the CEO of the Henry J. Kaiser Center for the Arts in Oakland. And after 20 years, it is back open with events. And so she's just telling me what's the vision for this center that many of us have been waiting for decades for it to open. So, and we have about 5 more minutes. So what's the challenge here as far as, you know, because I'm thinking, so now this venue is being run by a nonprofit now, that the Henry J. Kaiser Center for the Arts nonprofit. And this is a historic venue. And so you were saying, like, it's the nonprofit is like a startup, but how do you do a startup for a legacy, you know, historic organization? So what are some of the challenges that you guys are pushing through right now?
1: I think
0: in this unique space.
1: Yeah, for sure. I think, you know, a big challenge is, And you know, I have run multiple nonprofit arts organizations.
0: Yes.
1: And so to some degree, 25
0: years. 25 years in Michigan, in Idaho. So now she's out here. So
1: I think you always have this, you always have to balance this, you know, we, for instance, we want to be accessible to the community. Yeah. We want to be partners. We want to bring arts organizations in, and we will. We also have to be able to pay the bills. And what you referenced, this is a building that was built in, that opened in 1915.
0: Yeah.
1: So, Yes, it's just been renovated. That doesn't mean things still aren't old.
0: Right.
1: Not everything was fixed. So, you know, we have to continue to upkeep the building. You know, just everything. You know, we're talking about a $4.5 million nut just on regular operating.
0: Wow.
1: Without any of the programming going in. And so balancing and figuring out, okay, we have to be able to pay for that. And then we also want to be able to be accessible. And so, you know, now we are building, you know, we're building our community of people who come to the organization, who know about us, who come to the shows, who help support us in that way. We're also beginning to build up a community of donors and sponsors and supporters, people who, you know, are excited to have this and think about all of the things that, that we can help and partner with Oakland to really continue what I think is a huge renaissance happening right now in Oakland.
0: How does it feel for you to take on a challenge like this? You're smiling because I'd be like, oh, my God.
1: Honestly, this is one of the greatest privileges of my career. I absolutely love this building. And you mentioned it, and everybody mentions it. I've never been in a building before where people walk in, and I've had people just tear up walking into the arena because it means so much because of what you said. They graduated there.
0: Yeah.
1: They were in the Christmas pageant there. You know, their parents have memories there.
0: Yeah.
1: The whole building just oozes memory and oozes, you know, Oakland culture. And so to have the privilege of stewarding that back into the community is pretty amazing.
0: So one more question. Okay, so I went to Dino's Alive exhibit, which is still running.
1: Yes.
0: I don't even know it's an exhibit. It's experience.
1: Yes, yes.
0: It's a lot of fun. Definitely take the kids or big kids like me. We had a great time. Anything else coming up you want folks to know about?
1: Absolutely. We are, in fact, next week. Okay, here's another preview.
0: Okay,
1: next week we'll be announcing a new family series that we have coming up. So a series of shows over the next year, specifically geared towards family audiences. So parents, kids, grandparents and kids. You know, big kids and little kids.
0: Nice.
1: And, you know, we are trying very much to fill gaps. What's not happening around Oakland or around the East Bay?
0: Mm.
1: And one of the things that we've discovered is, you know, programming is really intended to get kids into the arts and to provide something that families can do together is something that we're not seeing a lot of. And so that's one of the things that we want to be able to introduce into
0: Is there a way, and we need to go, and I could talk to you for so much longer. Is there a way for people to contact maybe because a lot of artists listen to my show. So is there a way for people to contact you or is there a form to fill out or something so they can pitch ideas to you guys?
1: Absolutely. On our website, which is thehenryj.org, there is a contact. There's a contact form and there's a, you know, press here and you can do info@thehenryj.org and it all comes. I see almost all of that.
0: Okay, great. Okay, because like I said, a lot of artists listen.
1: Yeah.
0: Terry, thank you so much. Good luck. I will probably see you because I've already been going there several times and you guys just opened in January. So I've been there already.
1: Well, we love that.
0: Terry Trotter is the CEO of the Henry J. Kaiser Center for the Arts in Oakland. That's the one right across the street from Laney College. Visit their website for the upcoming events and we'll have a link on KLW Sights and Sounds webpage. And next up, two of my KLW coworkers were recently crowned at Bart's first ever prom. We'll hear about that and what else Bart has cooking. Stay with us.

I'm Greer McVeigh, and I was a part of the Audio Academy, which was one of the most amazing experiences I had in my professional life. It gave me an opportunity to work with people who are so dedicated to their craft, to the stories, to the community, to the people of the city, to the people in Northern California, all the people who listen. And it is really a family. I haven't been in the Academy for a few years, but every time I get a phone call or an email, I will show up because I believe so much in what we're doing, and I want to be a part of this forever.

0: It's a sound show with me, Janae Darden, on KALW 91.7. Recently, two journalists from our station made Bay Area history by becoming royalty. Reporter Wendy Reyes and our very own Sights and Sounds producer, Porfirio Rangel, were crowned king and queen at the very first ever BART prom. Their creative prom proposal video won them the crown, and more than 1,200 people attended the sold-out 80s themed party and danced under the Rockridge station rails. But this is not the only fun event BART has organized for riders. Joining me is Alicia Trost. She's BART's chief communications officer and the 2026 King of BART Prom, who is blushing, KLW's own Sights and Sounds producer, Sir Royal, His Royal Highness himself, Porfirio Rangel.
1: Hi, Janae.
0: Porfirio's going to give me after this.
1: What an intro. Thank you.
0: Welcome.
2: Thank you,
0: Alicia. So, Wendy Reyes wasn't able to be with us today, but I want to give a shout out to her and congratulations to her. So, Alicia, okay, where did this idea for the BART prom come from? I think it was great. I thought it was a great idea.
2: Well, thank you. We've been doing really fun opportunities to come to a BART station and give you a reason to celebrate BART. And BART prom was one of our most recent wild ideas. When we told other employees and BART police we were going to throw BART prom, they like laughed at us. Are you serious? But they also have learned with the Alicia says we're doing BART prom, we're doing BART prom. Because we've done an anime festival. We've done comedy on a train. We've done all sorts of wild things that no one would ever expect from your local transit system.
0: Yeah, no, and I definitely want to talk about some of that. So, Porfirio, the video was great.
1: Thank you.
0: So, tell us about the video. What was the concept?
1: Well, first of all, shout out to Gandhi Joe Johnson, a KLW engineer, because he's the one who shot it and directed us. So, huge shout out to him. But I remember I looked at the social media proposal that you guys put on the website that you we could be submitted for BART prom and queen. I was like, I have to do that. And so I saw that the dress code was 80s with an under the sea twist. And I kind of assumed that that meant it had to be in the video. And so I just remember like the wheels were here in my head of like, okay, I wanted to show some kind of body of water, but I couldn't think of one that was close to a BART station because I also want to incorporate BART. And so then it just hit me. I was like, why not Lake Merritt? And so then I went to this whole like story of like, well, Lake Merritt, like the chemicals in there turned you into like mutant mermaids. And so that's how we're alive. And then we come out and Wendy was actually the one who asked me to prom. So I was like, it only felt natural for her to be the one to ask me in the video.
0: Oh, okay. So that's where, okay. And you all were like mer people.
1: Yes.
0: So the fashion too as well, the costume that you all had. And Porfirio's a cosplayer. So, and Porfirio has a very vivid imagination and loves stories and Disney and all that kind of stuff. So you came up with the idea of like, let's have the merman.
1: Definitely the mer people, like, you know, again, because it was 80s, I was like, okay, so how do we incorporate under the sea with, I was like, okay, let's do flashy sequin stuff and add seashells and all this stuff. And so I just came up with the idea and then just got a lot of people's input. Does this look underwatery, you know? So they were like, no. So I had to add more and more.
0: And you said the little kids were looking at you like, oh, how cute.
1: At the BART prom, like when I first got there, because I had like glittery makeup to kind of give like a scaly kind of skin, this little boy walked up to me. He was like, why do you have makeup on? And I was like, I couldn't think of an answer. So I was like, to look pretty. And he was like, okay.
0: That's how kids are. They're like, okay, I just want to answer. And Porfirio is sitting here with his BART crown here, which is very, very, who designed the, do you know who
2: we ordered it on the internet? I have to say their video really knocked it out of the park. It was a landslide. He hit all of the right themes, and it was so fun. And then when we decided to do promposal, I never anticipated something so well thought out and creative and fun. So we were really excited. And then it was just so fun to actually crown them at the event.
0: Okay.
2: I brought the crowns in like over my head and like this, the crowd like parted for me to bring them. I mean, it was really fun and we had them up and it was just such a fun night.
0: So what was going through your mind when you found out? I think I was more excited, Alicia, than them. I was so excited when I heard they went. I just want to say you guys did not promote KLW at all.
1: Mm-mm.
0: You guys did not promote KLW. KLW at all.
1: No.
0: I just saw flash up on the screen, and I saw people talking about it at work, and I was like, what? So, yeah, what went through your mind when you found out you won?
1: Well, to be honest, I thought, like, the voting thing was, like, a 72-hour period. And so when, like, it was announced the next day after you guys, like, posted it that we were the winners, Wendy actually texted me. And I was like, wait, what? And so I had to, like, look online, and then you guys announced us as the winner. I was like, yes, we did it. Like, I was definitely, like, over the moon. I was very happy.
0: Alicia, were you surprised that 1,200 people RSVP'd? I mean, you all sold out. I'm not, because I know how Bay Area people folks. That, to me, that's San Francisco, Berkeley, Oakland, all that kind of event, you know.
2: We were not surprised.
0: Okay.
2: When we did Valentrain, which is speed dating on a train, right, that sold out, like in under a day. When we did our Star Wars train, every time we do anything, there's so much demand. Mm-hmm. If anything, like, please release more. And we had not thrown something like a prom that was in an enclosed space. Right. And that was such a party atmosphere. And so I was not comfortable doing beyond the 1,200. I mean, people were begging us to release more tickets. And I was like, we've got to just do one under our belt that size. That was with an entry. When we did the Let's Glow Anime Festival, 4,000 people came.
0: Wow. Where was that at?
2: That was at the Warm Springs station, but there was no ticket entry. And so it was, I feel more comfortable having an event that large when it's not enclosed with ticketed events, with us having to get people in safely and keeping it safe, and that station just has a much larger footprint.
0: Yeah, because I was Rock Ridge is not as large. Wow. Okay, so you know, what was at Bart Prime? What were some of the things? Yeah, take us there.
1: There was a lot of photo ops. There was a dance floor. You know, the first half of the prom, there was a DJ. But then the second half was a live band. Okay. So it was like reliving your prom, high school prom experience, you know, just all the dancing and stuff. But there were food trucks. There was a place to buy Bart merch. I'm pretty sure you've seen my Bart tote bag.
0: Yes, I have.
1: But it was really fun.
0: Okay. Mm-hmm. And who, like, what kind of people did this event draw, Alicia?
2: You know what? It drew all types of people, which is what was most exciting to me. We had families coming as a night out, like two parents really dress up with young kids, like 5 and 6-year-olds. We had older adults that were clearly far older than these younger families.
0: Yeah.
2: We had a lot of 25-year-olds, but then a ton of just date night, which we weren't necessarily expecting. I wasn't expecting, you know, folks my age, the 45 to 55 category, lots of them were there.
0: Oh,
2: and
0: nice.
2: We threw it because, one, we definitely want to create events for folks that feel like they want to be part of something, but they're shy. They may not have dates. They may want to be able to mingle with like-minded folks that possibly on the spectrum. And that is the type of people that we cater to and that we actually really encourage to come. And I do think that was like what we met that demand, because so many people show up and they're not the type of folks you're going to find at a bar. And that's also part of our strategy. We've heard loud and clear, younger generations, they don't drink.
0: Right.
2: They want to meet people. They don't want to meet people on an app. They don't want to go to a bar.
0: Right.
2: And so why don't we create this like really safe space for them to come out? And so you could tell it was just all generations, all different types of people. Some people dressed in 80s. Some people dressed in Under the Sea. Everyone was dressed up, though. Like, no one was in jeans and a T-shirt. No one. So I love that they went all out for the event.
0: Yeah, people like to be creative and be in costumes in the Bay Area. For folks just tuning in, I'm chatting with Alicia Trost. She's BART's Chief Communications Officer. And KLW Sights and Sounds producer Prefer Rangel is on the mic because he is the first king of BART Prom. And he's going to get me for this. So going back, Alicia, to what you're talking about, some of the things you all have held. Okay, so you had anime event, 4,000 people, speed dating on BART. I've noticed the sign. I mean, you know, you and I both work in media, so I noticed, and I write BART. I don't have a car. Prefera doesn't either. So we're like full time.
2: Yeah,
0: we're trying to bus folks. Mm-hmm. So what I've noticed is just some of the branding with BART has changed. What color? Alicia's you noticed my job. Yes, I know what you've been doing.
2: That's what we've been doing.
0: I've noticed that. Mm-hmm. I've noticed that. So talk about that, because I saw something where you mentioned, and you know, BART ridership is not what it was pre-pandemic. Right. So I want to know, was this the game plan?
2: Yes. Okay. We don't want to be that stuffy, white-collar train to get you to downtown San Francisco with your newspaper, but you should still read newspapers and please subscribe to local news to get to offices. Yeah. We want to lean into, we are part of the culture. We are part of the fabric. We make the Bay Area's heart beat. And part of that comes out in what we're trying to do here, these events, the brandings, the colors we use, the people we feature in our posters and ads and social media. This is about retelling our story coming out of the pandemic and trying to bring ridership that isn't about a work commute and instead about whatever you need us for and a place that you can come safely and be welcomed at all times.
0: And I didn't have the stats because I know the crime has gone down since BART has installed the new gates. I don't have the stats. Have you seen a difference? And since you all have been hosting these really, really, you know, fun, I haven't been, I mean, Porfirio was just gleaming after he came from BART Prom, but have you seen a change? Have you all seen a shift? Are you seeing a difference as far as, I mean, I don't know if that's hard to even measure, but have you seen an uptick in ridership with these events?
2: Yes, the data is showing this strategy is working because Saturdays and Sundays are recovering at a far higher rate than the weekdays.
0: Okay.
2: Not only that, but there's some really interesting data that shows us, such as before a Giants game. So their ballpark, it's a long walk unless you get on Muni, which is it's a bit of a journey.
0: Right.
2: And before, I believe people weren't taking BART as much because the data wasn't there as much to show for
0: to
2: a
0: Giants
2: game.
0: Games?
2: Hold on. And but now our highest days of ridership are showing their Giants games. So what I believe is happening is folks that before were taking the ferry and driving, they're saying, you know what? Why don't we try BART? Like they're thinking about BART and just trying it one time and then hopefully coming back. Because now instead of the record days being the Dreamforce conference, of course, all of the big victory parades, the the obvious parade days, they're becoming the concert days, the sporting themes days. And that's not what it was before pandemic. So I know that's working. Other really cool data that's interesting, sexual harassment at BART. That is a something near and dear to me.
0: We've covered that. I've launched
2: a whole program, Not One More Girl.
0: I mean, yeah,
2: and we track the data. It is now at its lowest point ever. It had started at the high of 12% of our riders that said that they experienced sexual harassment in the last 6 months. That number is now down to 3.9%. And that is a very recent sharp shift. So there's just some really interesting data. We did a survey about sexual harassment asking people, do you feel safe and have you experienced harassment? An interesting trend that I would have never, ever expected. People who are LGBTQ had lower rates and actually said they felt safer on BART. Okay. And I believe that's because we are creating an environment where we know, where they know we want them and that we're welcomed and we feature them in our stories. Because if not, it's just, I just think that's a really interesting data set, the saying that they actually feel safer than a cis male gendered person on BART.
0: So how does, and I know we have about 4 more minutes left, but how does the new BART gates factor into that? I have seen more BART police because, like I said, I take BART all the time. So I've seen that. And I'm thinking too, you have like the way you all are promoting BART now. So
2: the new gates are definitely working because the crime has just plummeted. It's the percentages. Crime rate is down 41% year over year. And that decline has continued to happen, especially when you look at things like violent crime is just continues to go down, which is great. The ferry gates are keeping people out. We're not like your quick escape route anymore. You can't hop a gate, commit a crime, run real fast, and hop a gate. There's still ways that you can get in and out without paying, but it's a lot harder, and you have to sort of plan for it, right? Like the piggybacking. So we're not a quick escape route. So I think people just are not committing crimes on BART because the fair gates are helping things out.
0: I have a question about the piggybacking because that is an issue.
2: Yep, it is.
0: And I know, too, there was talks about having the gates close quickly, more quickly. Now, yesterday I was coming from Trader Joe's and I thought about that. I said, if that, because I had two big bags, I said, if that gate closes, and I was tired, so I was walking more slowly than I normally would. I said, if that gate closed a little more quickly, I'd be in trouble. Are y'all taking that into consideration?
2: Yes. So the gates have sensors, so it's going to tell that you're not clear the door.
0: Okay.
2: But the moment, so it's not going to close on you. But the moment you are clear of the door, the sensor is still tracking you from you going forward. But behind you, that's when it swishes faster. So it's closing faster speed as well as like the moment you get past the door.
3: Okay.
2: Another interesting thing, if you really do not want anyone to Faraday or piggyback behind you, all you have to do is actually like walking slowly sort of helps, because the moment you pass the door, if you just pause or go even slower, then it really closes because the person can't push you through. It's just interesting. It's hard to describe, yeah. But we are making refinements and tweaks so that it's even harder to piggyback.
3: Yeah.
2: It's pretty much impossible to prevent, but we're doing everything we can.
3: Okay. Yeah, I was just curious because I wasn't sure if when you walk through, if there's like a little time, like it'll say, okay, after 3 seconds, it's going to close. So it's based on
2: it's
3: the
2: sensors. Yeah. Okay. So if you have a stroller and luggage, it's going to see that you have that. And so that also opens the door a little bit to, depending on where you're carrying it, of someone piggybacking, because if they're right up next to your luggage, stroller, you know,
3: right,
2: big backpack, it's going to still think that it's your stuff if the person's that close. So it's all sensor based, and we're still fine tuning it and doing tests. Yeah.
3: I just say when people piggy, and I understand too, you know, some people right now, they're just having financial issues.
2: Yeah.
3: It's just only when you piggyback sometimes, because I remember somebody pushed me, you know, and I'm like, I would have just gave you the money.
2: That's right. I would have just let you in when
3: you know, I would have given so I don't fall. And I saw someone kind of push a little bit, an older gentleman. So for anybody that's piggyback, just be careful, because you don't want to hurt, because that's a whole, and then you're on camera, that's a whole nother situation that could really, really not be good. But okay, but that's good. So now I have more clarity. Okay, so I'm gonna feel, I can take my time now when I'm walking with my Trader Joe's bags. I'm sorry. I just don't want nobody to get hurt, because I saw somebody do that yesterday. So, okay, so Bar Prom was a success. Mm-hmm. And you got your crown, and that's what they were awarded, was their crown.
1: Yes.
3: And bragging rights.
1: And bragging rights.
2: And free entry. And again, it wasn't because they're media. We didn't know they were media.
3: They didn't.
2: In fact, there was a lot of media there.
3: You got free entry?
1: Well, I got like a refund to my ticket.
3: Yeah. Oh, okay. I thought you got like free BART.
1: No.
2: Okay. Nobody gets free BART.
3: You said nobody gets free. Alicia, work on that. Alicia's like, nobody gets free BART. Okay, so you got bragging rights. You got this gorgeous crown.
1: Mm-hmm.
3: 1,000 people. So where is it going to be on next year? Is it Rockridge still? Is it
2: we like
3: ADC?
2: We like to spread the love around. So I'd like to think we can come up with a different station and hopefully a different theme. I will pitch our two next events, which are in August. Saturday, August 8th is Tool Time, in the sense that we're bringing all of our awesome like trucks and the vac machine and stuff that people don't ever get to see because they come out in the middle of the night on the tracks.
3: Right.
2: We're bringing them to the parking lot of Fremont. So that's from 10 till 12:30. It's free. So like, bring those toddlers, bring your family. Let's see these really cool trucks and stuff up close. Touch them.
3: It's like the real Bob the Builder.
2: Exactly.
3: Right.
2: And then the second Let's Glow Anime Festival. That's the one that had the 4,000 people last year. That is at the Warm Springs Station September 19th from 4 to 9. We're adding a second stage because it was so popular last year. We're going from having, I think, 40 anime artist vendors to 100.
3: Oh, wow.
2: These are all local young artists.
3: Oh, nice.
2: They do
3: local.
2: This for fun. They're not professionals. Mm-hmm. I mean, they're extremely talented. Mm-hmm. That's another thing I love about this is we hire artists. And this is, I know that I'm speaking your language.
3: No,
2: this is
3: I'm glad they're local artists.
2: And you don't need to be professional. Like, it's just we do these call for artists. You submit your work. We like it. We feel your vibes. We hire you.
3: Nice. Alicia Trost, thank you so much.
2: You're welcome.
3: Prefira Rangel, thank you so
1: much.
3: Thank
1: you, Janae.
3: And congratulations.
1: Thank you.
3: Alicia Trost is BART's chief communications officer. And KLW Sites and Sales producer Prefira Rangel is the first king of BART Prom. That's all the time we have for the Sights and Sounds show with me, Janae Darton. Thank you to our show producer, BART Prom King, Prefira Rangel, BART operator, Tark, I'm sorry. Thank you to our engineers, James Rollins and Ghana D. Joe Johnson. And thank you for tuning in. We'll have another great show for you right here next Wednesday at 4 p.m. Also, to make sure to click on download the KLW app, NPR app, or whatever, so that you can follow Sights and Sounds on your favorite podcast platform. All right, so until then, be good to yourselves and each other. And next up is the Arts Hour from the BBC.

0: This is Sunni Khalid, a newscast editor here at KALW. In case you missed it, the Board of Supervisors held a special hearing about Kaiser Permanente contract proposals that clinicians say could undermine patient care. A federal judge has approved a $1.5 billion copyright settlement between the AI company Anthropic and thousands of authors, and firefighters are battling a brush fire near Pleasanton. 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
4: Coming up on the Arts Hour with me, Nikki Beatty, Oscar-winning director Christopher Nolan and actor Matt Damon talk about the year's most anticipated blockbuster, their film, The Odyssey.
5: If you see 1,000 people in a battle, there are 1,000 people there. There's no CGI, there's no... And just the feeling of that when you walk on the set, it's just, I've just never seen anything like that. It felt like I was making a movie, you know, with like David Lean 80 years ago, and it was really cool.
4: US author Priya Barma on her Katharine Hepburn novel, and the Australian filmmaker Adrian Chiarella on his gay coming-of-age horror movie, Leviticus. Also on the show, Indian-born artist Anish Kapoor talks about the moment he knew what he wanted to be. And my conversation with Chilean writer and director Diego Cespedes about his film, The Mysterious Gaze of the Flamingo. All that and more coming up on the Arts Hour.
6: BBC News with Neil Nunes. The United States and Saudi Arabia have signed an agreement allowing the kingdom to develop a civilian nuclear energy program. The Trump administration says it'll benefit American industry, workers, and supply chains while helping meet Saudi energy needs. The agreement now goes to the U.S. Congress. Sarah Smith has more from Washington.
7: The Trump administration has described the newly signed deal as a peaceful nuclear cooperation agreement and says it will uphold the highest standards of nuclear safety and non-proliferation. But critics fear it could lead to Saudi Arabia eventually developing a nuclear weapon. The multi-billion dollar agreement will see US companies developing nuclear power plants in Saudi Arabia. A deal of this kind has been under discussion for years, envisaged as part of a wider agreement that would include Saudi diplomatic recognition of the State of Israel. But President Trump has not made that a condition. Saudi Arabia could also be allowed to enrich uranium on its own soil without having to accept strict international inspections.
6: The Iranian-backed Houthi movement in Yemen says it's attacked two Saudi oil tankers in the Red Sea. It follows Monday's announcement of an embargo against Saudi Arabia. Here's James Reed.
8: Soon after the Houthi announcement of attacks on shipping, Britain's Maritime Security Agency said it had received a report of one tanker being set on fire by a projectile. A number of ships had already changed course to avoid the risk of attack. Saudi Arabia had increased oil exports through the Red Sea to avoid Iran's blockade of the Strait of Hormuz. Now this route is also under threat, adding to the upward pressure on global energy prices and strengthening Iran's strategic position in the war with the United States.
6: The U.S. military says it's launched more strikes on Iranian military targets for the 12th consecutive night. The U.S. Central Command said it would continue to degrade Iran's ability to threaten civilian mariners and commercial vessels. It comes hours after President Trump threatened the U.S. would attack Iranian infrastructure every time Tehran fired on a ship in the Strait of Hormuz. The Spanish authorities have ordered the evacuation of several communities west of Madrid because of a fast-moving wildfire. The blaze in Toledo province spread as hundreds of firefighters made progress against another huge one north of the capital in Guadalajara. Visiting the area, the Prime Minister Pedro Sanchez urged political forces to unite against the climate emergency.
9: Quiero recordar que en lo que llevamos de año,
10: I want to remind you that so far this year we've experienced 22 major fires. To give an idea in comparison to last year, we're talking about